0: starts to unfold. Notice what Jesus says. Verse number 20. And when he, and this is so beautiful, saw their faith, he said unto him, man, thy sins are forgiven thee. You and I are saved by faith without works, but faith, once attained, does work. It really is the point that James was trying to make to that first church, the Jerusalem church. James said it very directly. He said, yea, a man may say, thou hast faith, and I have works. Show me thy faith without thy works, and I will show thee my faith by my works. Jesus' attention to the faith of the man's helpers demonstrates the important fact that God responds to the intercession of others regarding a person in need. They just said, hey, we're going to go to work on behalf of our friend. Now, in our culture, we may wonder why Jesus doesn't go immediately for the physical healing. But we remember that in Jewish culture, sin and suffering were inextricably connected. It was implicitly believed that suffering was the consequence of sin. And therefore, the sufferer very often himself has a convoluted sense of sin. You know, once on the Sabbath day, Jesus and his disciples came across a man who'd been born blind. So here's this man, he'd been born blind. But in the culture of the day, this idea of sin has to be the reason for any suffering. Like, if I ever experienced suffering, what did you do wrong? We know that originally sin brings about a broken world and therefore we suffer. But is your suffering today, is it because you sin specifically? Or is there something bigger that God can be up to that you and I say, I don't fully understand, but God, I trust that you are always up to something good. You know, the man that was born blind, again, this idea of sin brings some physical suffering was so ingrained that the disciples asked what we might consider a foolish question. Notice what they asked. The Bible says, John chapter 9, verse number 2, the disciples asked Jesus, Master, who did sin, this man or his parents, that he was born blind? I mean, that's a bit of a silly question, right? Who sinned? Did this guy sin in the womb so that he was born blind? Or was it his parents who sinned that caused his blindness? And Jesus answers, he says, neither. No, this man was born blind so that the glory of God could be manifest. Okay, so what is it that we're seeing in this passage? The Pharisees who are watching, they're there when this man is being lowered. They would understand that this man's most pressing need must be forgiveness of sins. In fact, even as he's being lowered into the room, they would have thought in their own minds, well, obviously a sinner. Look at the condition he's in. Yeah, we know exactly what his problem is. He sinned, now he's lame. So their understanding, his biggest need is forgiveness of sin. But who could forgive sin? That man's doomed because the only person that can forgive sin clearly is God. So they ignored their own spiritual sickness, of course. They ignored their own need for healing. We might even say that the Pharisees, like the Laodiceans, were in need of help. The Laodicean church, the Apostle John writes of them in the book of Revelation, chapter 3, verse number 17, because thou sayest, I am rich and increased with goods, have need of nothing, and knowest not that thou art wretched and miserable and poor and blind and naked. Again, what does Jesus say to this man? He said unto him, man, thy sins are forgiven thee. This is a very simple, very straightforward statement, and it demonstrates the simplicity of faith. And what is faith? It is relying upon Christ to do for you what you cannot do for yourself. It's not complicated. This is not something that we have this grand theological study regarding. It is simply this understanding that Jesus, You can do for me what I clearly cannot do for myself. And I believe that you can. I believe that you will. So what did Jesus do? He just told the man, your sins are forgiven. And the word forgiven, what another beautiful word we see in our text. The word forgiven here, it means his sins have been sent away, removed, commanded to leave. This is the meaning of the word. I'm sending you away. I've forgiven you. Your sin, the psalmist would have said it this way. He said, as far as the east is from the west, so far hath he removed our transgression from us. And by the way, what God has dismissed, we should not continue to dig up. You know, at times we keep living in the grip of yesterday that he said, I have remembered that no more. Why are you? Listen, have you already brought something to God that he's forgiven? Have you already been washed? Are you already cleansed? Has there been this removal of your sin so far as the east is from the west? Then why don't you look at your sin in the same manner with which he is looking at it? And he says, listen, I've buried it in the depths of the deepest sea. I've removed it as far as the east is from the west. You and I have to recognize and live in light of what he has done with our past and not allow it to continue to be the baggage that we carry into our future. John chapter 1, verse number 12. Listen to how basic this matter of trust is. But as many as received him, to them gave he power to become the sons of God, even to them that believe on his name. I'm trusting in Jesus. The Bible says it this way, Romans chapter 10, verse 9, that if thou shalt confess with thy mouth, that word confess, it just means agree with God, that if thou shalt confess with thy mouth the Lord Jesus, shalt believe in thine heart that God hath raised him from the dead, thou shalt be saved. Let's look at the next one. We've seen the setting, the sickness, the separation, the simplicity. Notice the skepticism. Verse number 21. And the scribes and the Pharisees began to reason, saying, who is this which speaketh blasphemies? Who can forgive sins but God alone? Hey, Pharisees, we're speaking to these Pharisees. Great question. They asked the right question. Whoa. They're immediately, that red flag of warning went up. Oh, wait just a minute. Right question. Who can forgive sins but God alone? Good question. Okay. So they asked it, and you know, they asked the question Jesus was waiting for them to ask. Why doesn't he just say, take up your bed and walk? Because they knew that man has a bigger problem. He needs his sins forgiven. And then Jesus said, good. Okay, you recognize the need. Man, your sins are cast away. Whoa. Who can forgive sin except God only? Notice again, verse number 21, the scribes began to reason, who is this which speaketh blasphemies? Who can forgive sins but God alone? They might have even concluded, what an easy trick. It may be, you know, easy to fool these simpletons from Galilee, but not us. We're from Jerusalem. We're the Pharisees, the scribes. I knew there was nothing to him. Of course, nothing is lost on Jesus. They were drawing the right conclusions. It's true. No one can forgive sins but God alone. Then again, who is Jesus? He is none other than God alone. And lastly, look at the sensational. Now, following the declaration of Jesus that this man's sins were forgiven, the crowd is in what we might call stunned silence. There is a lot going on in their minds, but nothing is making it to their mouth. They're just like, oh, did he just say what we think he said? Did he just say your sins are forgiven? That's blasphemy. The only person who can say that is God. Notice how Jesus responds, verse 22. But when Jesus perceived their thoughts, he answering said unto them, what reason ye in your hearts? Whether is easier to say, thy sins be forgiven thee, or to say, rise up and walk. But that ye may know that the Son of Man hath power upon earth to forgive sins, he saith to the sick of the palsy, I say unto thee, arise, take up thy couch, go into thine house. And immediately he rose up before them, took up that wherein he lay, and departed to his own house, glorifying God. Was the man's affliction the result of a sin? We don't know. What we do know is this man received a double healing of both his body and his soul. And of the two, the healing of the soul was far more important than the healing of his body. And we might also add, far more miraculous. Verse number 26. And they were, notice these words. In fact, they'd be good to circle if you mark in your Bible. And they were all amazed. And they, this is the whole group, glorified God and were filled with fear, saying, we have seen strange things today. You know that expression, strange things? It's another Greek word that we get a word from. That's the Greek word paradoxa, paradoxa. We would say, oh, what a paradox. Like these things, how do these things fit together? Because the only person that can forgive sins is God, and he forgave sin and he healed the man. Whoa. And did you notice it used the expression all? They all. Who all was there? Oh, lots of people from Capernaum, maybe the surrounding area. The place is packed. And oh yeah, the Pharisees and the scribes are there. You know, there's another Pharisee of the Pharisees who became a follower of Jesus Christ. His name is the Apostle Paul. He came to realize who Jesus Christ truly is, and he humbled himself before him. And you know, this is the only place in Scripture that we know that gives indication that, wow, when the Pharisees came, they, at least it gives indication, they all, wow, amazing things, strange things, like, how do we put all this together? And then they left, the Bible says, glorifying God. And in fear, reverential fear of God. You know, the conclusion that you and I could draw is God actually had a miracle for every person present there. The power of God was present to heal. Can the power of God heal a paralytic, a guy who's paralyzed? Well, of course it can, and it did. Can the power of God heal a Pharisee who's been so steeped in his own righteousness that it's hard to see beyond it? We have some indication that not only he can, some indication that he did. I don't know what your need is here today. Your need may be what that paralyzed man needed. He needed healing, most importantly, of his soul, and he also received healing of his body. You say, well, I'm saved. I know I'm on my way to heaven. Does he have the answer for your need today? Jesus said, I see your faith. Why don't you, even today, take that next step of faith, believing not only that God can, but that he will do in your life that which is needed that brings him the greatest glory and people like you and me the greatest good.
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2: Turn with me, if you would, to Psalm chapter 99. Look at Psalm chapter 99 and verse number 3, if you would, please. This afternoon, I want to preach to you on a subject that is very seldom preached on, though I have interwoven it in both the messages that I've preached so far. I want to preach to you this afternoon on holiness. Holiness. That's a subject that really is not preached on much in this day and age. That's a subject that's really not practiced much in this day and age. Let me say this to you. I was saved when I was 8 years old in a Pentecostal church. No, I'm not Pentecostal. I'm an independent, fundamental, premillennial, temperamental Baptist. That's what I am, okay? But I was saved in a Pentecostal church. Back in those days, back when I was a young boy and saved in that church, they preached holiness. Holiness. If there's anything that ought to be the hallmark of the Christian life, it ought to be a spirit and an attitude and a conduct of holiness in our lives. I'm really not going to teach you anything new this afternoon, but I'm going to give you several points that I hope will drive home the truth of holiness to your heart and to your mind. There is no substitute in the Christian life for holiness. Notice what Psalm 99, verse number 3 says. Let them praise thy great and terrible name, for it is holy. The very name of God is holy. One of God's traits or character or essence of being is holy. Everything about God is holy. Father, we pray now that you would bless us. Help us, Lord, to preach with the power of God. Lord, I pray that you would work in my heart. I want to be the man of God that my wife needs, that our children need, that our grandchildren need, that our church needs. I want to be the man of God that for this moment, that this school needs. So help me, Lord, to be holy in conduct, in word, thought, and deed. For I ask this in Jesus' name. Amen. Amen. Holiness. What does it mean when you start talking about holiness? It means separation. It means setting apart. It means being set apart from all of that which is unholy or that which is evil. When God talks to us about holiness in our lives, he's talking about holiness in our conduct and in our character. Our character will be reflected in our conduct. Our conduct will reflect if we are men and women of holiness. You know, Vance Havner said this. He said, I'd like to get home before dark because although you're saved, you're never safe as far as your testimony is concerned until you get home. They will all remember the big blunder you made on the last mile of the way and forget all the good things you did all the way back up the road. Now, what is he saying there? Vance Havner is simply saying this. People will remember your failure far more than they will ever remember your accomplishment. For example, if I said to you, David and, immediately you think of Bathsheba. Yet David was a great man. David was a wonderful warrior. His courage was never in question. He was a prophet, Psalm 22, 23, and 24. He was a man after God's own heart. But if I said David and, your mind immediately goes to Bathsheba. If I said Samson and, your mind goes to Delilah. That's exactly what Vance Havner was saying. Be careful of the last mile of the way, because that's what people are going to remember. I want us to think about several things this afternoon. Number one, the name of God is holy. It says so in Psalm 99, verse number 3. Turn over to Psalm 111, verse number 9 with me, if you would. Psalm 111, verse number 9. We need to remember that we are serving a holy God. And he is a God that wants us to be reflected of him. You know, we take the name Christian. All the name Christian means are Christ ones. Christ was absolutely and is absolutely holy. Are we reflecting the holiness of Christ in our lives? Are we Christ ones in reality, not just in name? Look at Psalm 111, verse number 9. He sent redemption unto his people. He hath commanded his covenant forever. Holy and reverend is his name. God is holy. Not only is his name holy, his character is holy. Turn back to Psalm 99 and look at verse number 9 with me if you would. His character is holy. We need to understand this matter of serving a holy God. Look at verse number 9. Exalt the Lord our God and worship at his holy hill, for the Lord our God is holy. In Exodus 15, verse number 11, don't turn there, but just listen if you would. Who is like unto thee, O Lord, among the gods? Who is like thee, glorious in holiness, fearful in praises, doing wonders? Who is like unto the Lord? The answer is no one. 1 Samuel chapter 2 and verse number 2 says it this way. There is none holy as the Lord, for there is none beside thee, neither is there any rock like our God. God's name is holy. His character is holy. His conduct is holy. Everything about God is holy. In Isaiah 5:16 it says, but the Lord of hosts shall be exalted in judgment, and God that is holy shall be sanctified in righteousness. And we take the name of Christ ones. Are we reflecting in our daily walk, in our daily conversation, in our daily actions, the holiness of Almighty God? I had a phone call just last week from a Christian school teacher that used to teach for me. And she was an excellent teacher. And she had to move down here to Florida because of her mother. She was getting up in age and she was a single daughter. So she was the one that was going to, the care of the mother was going to fall to her. And so she called me last week. She said, Pastor, I need to talk to you. Now, she's been out of my ministry for 25 years, but she corresponds, writes me letters, and we've kept in contact over the 25 years, either through telephone calls to my wife or letters to my wife and I or something like that, and we've kept a friendship going for these 25 years. She called me and said, Pastor, I need to talk to you. I said, well, how can I help you? She said, I'm getting ready to retire this year, and she's been teaching in a Christian school here in the state of Florida, and I said, well, wonderful. Congratulations. I'm glad to hear that. And she said, well, I'm burdened. I said, why are you burdened? She said, I've just seen the new contract for our Christian school teachers that are returning this coming year. And I said, well, you know, what about it? She said, Pastor, you're not going to believe what I'm getting ready to tell you. I said, well, tell it. Tell me. She said, Pastor, on that contract, it said, tobacco and alcohol must be used only in moderation. Now, that is supposedly a Bible-believing, fundamental Christian school that is located inside of a church. She said, but Pastor, not only that, she does not go to the church where the school is located. It's not required, so she goes elsewhere. She said, but the pastor of this church that has the school is adding a room onto his home for his wine collection. I want to tell you something, young people. I can remember what one of my godly professors said to me in Bible college. He didn't say to me personally, he said to the students. He said, never preach on anything that you're not convicted of, because people will see through it. He said, never preach on anything that you're not convicted of, because people will see through it. The reason why there's not much preaching on holiness today is because there's not much holiness being practiced. Not only is God holy, but he expects his children to be holy. Look back at Leviticus chapter 11 with me if you would. Leviticus chapter 11. Leviticus chapter 11, verse number 44, please. God expects his children to be holy. He expected that of the Old Testament believer. Look at Leviticus chapter 11, verse 44. For I am the Lord your God. Ye shall therefore sanctify yourselves. Now the word sanctify simply means to be set aside for God's use. So God is saying to the Old Testament believer, I want you to sanctify yourself. I want you to set yourself aside for my use. God has a purpose for every one of you. Not all of you are going to end up in full-time Christian service, But hopefully and prayerfully, all of you will end up as full-time Christians, making no difference if you're in medicine, business, education, in the ministry, on the mission field, whatever have you. Let's just be determined that we're going to be full-time Christians no matter where God leads us, and we're going to be set aside for the use or for the purpose that God has designed for our lives. Notice what he says, "And ye shall be holy." But why should I be holy? For I am holy. For I am holy. Did your parents ever say to you something like this? "You carry our name. Don't disgrace it." Let me tell you something. You carry his name. Don't disgrace it. Look at verse 45. "For I am the Lord that bringeth you up out of the land of Egypt to be your God. Ye shall therefore be holy." Why should we be holy? "For I am holy." God expected that of the Old Testament believer. Look at Leviticus chapter 19. Turn over there with me if you would. Leviticus 19 and verse number 2. Carry his name. Carry it well. Leviticus 19, verse number 2. "Speak unto all the congregation of the children of Israel, and say unto them, Ye shall be holy, for I, the Lord your God, am holy." You carry his name. For some people, you will be the only Bible that they ever read. So if they look at you and your life is just the same as the world's, what impact are you going to have for Christ? The answer will be none. And the world, you know what I have found out? The world knows how Christians ought to live better than Christians know how Christians ought to live. The world will tell you what's right and wrong, and Christians have to argue over it. Look at Leviticus chapter 20. Look at verse number 26. Leviticus 20 and verse 26. "And ye shall be holy unto me, for I, the Lord, am holy." He's saying, you want my name? You want to carry my name? You carry my conduct and my essence and my character. You carry everything about me. I want you to be holy because I am holy. In Deuteronomy chapter 7 and verse number 6, it says the following, "For thou art an holy people unto the Lord thy God. The Lord thy God hath chosen thee to be a special people unto himself." That hasn't changed. That hasn't changed. God has chosen those that carry the name of Jesus, Christ ones, to be a people that are peculiar unto himself. Last year I was visiting with a preacher. I would not have him preach in my church, and I would not preach in his church. But he was showing me through his new building program. And he said to me, he said, "Dr. Riddell," he said, "you're not going to approve of this." What I find rather interesting is that he was concerned about my approval rather than God's approval. I said, "What do you mean?" We were in a large room. He said, "Well, I want to tell you," he said, "this room here, we're going to have mirrors from the floor halfway up the wall." I thought, my soul, what do you need mirrors for? And I said, I asked him, I said, "My soul, what do you need mirrors for?" He said, "Because we're going to be teaching ballet and tap dance here so that we can reach our community for Christ." Now, let me tell you something. That's the nonsense that comes out of this contemporary movement, okay? That's the junk that comes out of this contemporary movement. It won't be long. It won't be. By the way, in this church I'm talking about, some of the greatest fundamentalists of bygone years preached in that church. It can happen in any church. I'll tell you how it usually happens when the transition takes place. Two things, music and the version of the Bible. When they start to change, you can kiss the ministry goodbye. Because when you start down that slippery slope of theological sloppiness, you have no idea where you're going to end up. And preachers, you listen to me. You may have some people that get upset with you because you're not willing to change the music. Well, how do you know that, preacher? Because I've already been through it. And I know. Let me tell you something. I am not in the ministry to please people. I am in the ministry to please the one who has redeemed me by his blood. And it doesn't make any difference which way the world goes. I'm not going to go. Which way is the wind blowing? Which way is it blowing? I could care less. But as for me and our church, by God's grace, we're going to serve the Lord to the very best of our ability. And the fads, and the contemporary church is a fad, the emergent church is a fad, they will come and they will go, and we'll still be there holding forth the word of life. Let me tell you, being obedient to that book is far more important than being liked by people. Now, I think you can have both, because those that love that book are going to like you. But those that are carnal and fleshly will say, we're going to go down to the church down the street. And that may happen. That's why you better know what you believe and why you believe it. And that's why you better be living a holy life. Because if you know you're living right with God and you're serving the Lord to the very best of your ability, when people pack their bags and leave, and they will from time to time, you don't get blown away. You just remain firm. Keep on serving the Lord. And by the way, you know the thing I found out about that kind of situation? If you're a soul-winning church, it's not long before that pew's filled back up again. You'll get that later. The Old Testament believer was to be holy. But preacher, you're sharing things from the Old Testament. What about the New Testament? He says the very same thing. Turn with me, if you would, to Ephesians chapter 4. Ephesians chapter 4. His name is holy. God expects his people to be holy. You want the name of Jesus? You want the name of Christ ones on you? Then you realize that you have a responsibility to reflect a Christ-like attitude, a Christ-like spirit, holiness in the spirit of Christ. Look at Ephesians chapter 4, verse 17. This I say, therefore, and testify in the Lord, that ye henceforth walk not as other Gentiles walk in the vanity of their mind. In other words, you don't live like the ungodly, having the understanding darkened, being alienated from the life of God through ignorance that is in them because of the blindness of their hearts, who being past feelings have given themselves over to lasciviousness. That word lasciviousness is a big word. It simply means licentiousness, absence of restraint, indecency. So they've given themselves over to lasciviousness to work all uncleanness with greediness. But ye have not so learned Christ. If so be that ye have heard him and have been taught by him, as the truth is in Jesus. Now notice what he says in verse number 22. That ye put off concerning the former conversation, that is, the manner of life, the old man, which is corrupt according to the deceitful lust. He said that you put off. That idea there, let me just illustrate it for you. It's the idea of taking and putting off clothing. He said that you put off the old man, just like I've just taken off my jacket. He says you put that off, you lay that aside. The Christian life isn't the old man being reformed. The Christian life is a new life being formed in you, in the person of Christ. And when we take the name of Christ, then we take the one that is holy. And we should be reflecting that holiness in our life. But then look what else he says. That you put off concerning the former conversation, the old man. And then notice down in verse 23. And be renewed in the spirit of your mind. And that you put on the new man. Again, the same idea. Just putting on an article of clothing. Just put it on. You put the new man on. In other words, it's decision time. I'm either going to live a holy life, I'm either going to live a godly life, I'm either going to bring a praise and honor and glory to the one that I claim that I'm living for and serving, or I'm going to disgrace his name. If he's your Savior, make sure you hold his name up high. Turn over to Colossians with me, if you would. Colossians chapter 1, verse number 9. Colossians 1, verse number 9. Notice what the scriptures have to say there. For this cause we also, since the day we heard it, do not cease to pray for you and to desire that you might be filled with the knowledge of his will in all wisdom and spiritual understanding, that you might walk worthy of the Lord unto all pleasing. That you might walk worthy of the Lord. Are you doing that today? You're walking worthy of the Lord? Are you reflecting Christ and His holiness and His purity? Or are you reflecting a life of compromise and of unholiness? Look at Colossians chapter 1, verse number 18. And He is the head of the body, the church, who is the beginning, the firstborn from the dead, that in all things He, Christ, might have the preeminence. Look at chapter 2 of that same book, Colossians chapter 2, verse number 4. And this I say, lest any man should beguile you with enticing words. For though I be absent in the flesh, yet am I with you in spirit, joying and beholding your order and steadfastness in your faith in Christ. As ye have therefore received Christ Jesus the Lord, so walk ye in Him, rooted and built up in Him and established in the faith, as ye have been taught, abounding therein with thanksgiving. What's in your life today, young people, that could hinder the work of God and hinder the Holy Spirit and grieve the Holy Spirit? You claim the name of Christ. Are you carrying that name in a worthy fashion? Are you carrying that name to bring honor and praise and glory to the Lord Jesus Christ? Or do your fellow students know that you're really hypocritical and that you want people to think one thing about you, but the reality is you're something else? Turn over to 1 Thessalonians. 1 Thessalonians, if you would, chapter 4. God expects us to live holy, just like He did the Old Testament believer. Look at 1 Thessalonians chapter 4. And let's begin at verse number 1. Furthermore, then, we beseech you, brethren, and exhort you by the Lord Jesus, that as you received of us how you ought to walk, and to please God, that you ought to walk and please God. You know, young people, when you try to skirt the rules at Pensacola Christian College, try and get around the rules, you're not pleasing God. You're not walking worthy of Him. When you conduct yourself in anything but an absolutely honest way, you're not pleasing Him. Holiness, honesty ought to abound in our lives. I wasn't going to use this illustration, but I'm going to use it. A number of years ago, a fellow that I had gone to Bible college with . We were having lunch together. And he said, brother, he said, I've got to talk to you about something. I said, what's that? He said, I've got a problem. He said, you remember the class we had in denominational distinctives? And we had that, it was our senior year. We took denominational distinctives in our senior year. We had to write basically what would amount to, they called it a paper, but it was really a thesis. It had to be a 50 to a 60 page paper. And what it dealt with was the liberal fundamentalist split of the early 1900s and how it affected your church. It was such a demanding paper. I started my paper in my junior year because I knew that I would have to write one and I didn't want all the pressure in my senior year. So I really finished my paper before we ever got into the senior year. I had the research all done and had it all typed, and all I'd do was just hand it in. I said, yes, sir. I said, I remember that. This man looked at me. I'll just say this. I'm not going to tell you what kind of full-time service he was in. He's in full-time Christian service. He said, brother, he said, I cheated on that paper. I said, you what? He said, I cheated on that paper. I said, how could you cheat on that paper? He said, because another fellow from his church had gone to the college that we'd gone to several years earlier. All he did was get a copy of that fellow's paper. They were out of the same church, changed the title page, handed it in. He said, I don't know what to do. I said, oh, yes, you do. I said, you know what to do. I said, and you need to do it. He said, I'm so embarrassed. I said, I can't help it. I said, you've got to go back to Professor so-and-so, and he was still living then, and you've got to confess it to him and make it right. I said, God will never be able to use you to the extent that he wants to with this still in your life. He said, I know you're right. I can stand before you and tell you he did. He went back and confessed it, much to his own embarrassment. But nonetheless, it had to be dealt with. I want to tell you something, kids. Don't carry baggage. Don't carry baggage. Get it confessed, get it under the blood, and forsake it and move on. Holiness ought to characterize our lives. 1 Thessalonians, notice what it says here. How to please the Lord. You can't please the Lord if you're not absolutely honest. So you would abound more and more, for ye know what commandments we gave you by the Lord Jesus. For this is the will of God. Many of you young people are struggling with the will of God. Let me show it to you in black and white. For this is the will of God, even your sanctification, that ye should abstain from fornication, that is immorality, even being set aside for God's use. For what purpose? That every one of you should know how to possess his vessel, that is his body, in sanctification and honor. You only have that choice. It's either honor or dishonor. That's the only one of the two choices you have. There's no other choice. God expects us to live holy. There's not much preaching on it anymore, but the Word of God hasn't changed. God still demands of his people, those that call themselves Christians or Christ ones, he still demands, be ye holy, for I am holy. I don't doubt in this congregation this size that there are some young people simply need to get alone with the Lord, confess their sin, get up, make it right, not only have made it right with God, but make it right with another student if necessary, or a faculty member if necessary, if you've done something that you ought not to do. And then notice what he says, verse number 7. For God hath not called us unto uncleanness, but unto holiness. You can't get away from it, young people. You want to live an effective Christian life? You want God to use you? Holiness must characterize our lives. Holiness is not optional. Let me just point out something to you very quickly, and then I'm going to close. Holiness is not optional. Turn over to 1 Peter with me, if you would. Some people seem to think that the Christian life is like a smorgasbord. I can take what I want and leave what I don't want. You can't do that. Notice what it says in 1 Peter chapter 1, verses 15 and 16. Notice what the Bible has to say. But as he which hath called you is holy, but as he which hath called you is holy, so be ye holy in all manner of conversation. That means the conduct of your life, because it is written, be ye holy, for I am holy. God is the same yesterday, today, and forever. And like he required of the Old Testament saint, holiness, just because we're living in the 21st century doesn't mean that God has lowered his standards. Be ye holy, for I am holy. Keep the sin account short. Get it confessed. Get it under the blood. Make it right with whoever you have to make it right with, and then move on in your Christian life. You will never be for God what God wants you to be if you do not practice holiness in your life. Let's bow our heads, please. Our Heavenly Father, we come to you now and I thank you for this time. These are precious young people. And Father, what a privilege and an honor it has been to be on campus here with this wonderful, wonderful administration and staff and students. What an honor it is to be able to stand behind this pulpit and proclaim your truth. And Father, I pray not only for the students but for myself, that, Lord, that each of us here today would be determined that we are going to honor the name of Christ. We're going to walk worthy of our Heavenly Father. We're going to walk honorably in carrying the name Christ ones. We ask it in Jesus' name. Amen.
1: Up next, a sermon from the former

The skit was marginally funny, and we appreciate that. But it was a great evening. I'm so thankful to Mrs. Andrews and the hard work that she put in to get the food prepared and have a great staff there to serve it, and then was there till 10:30, 11 o'clock the night before to decorate it. So many people did so many things to make that banquet a success, and we are so grateful to them for their ministry spirit and for their servant's heart. And if you were there, you had a great time. If you missed it, we'll catch you next time. But it was just a great evening, and I just want to say thanks to so many people that did so much to make it a great, great success. Did you hear about the guy that was born up in the hills? He's in the sticks. He's in what my wife would refer to as a holler. Now, a holler is a road that goes up between the mountains and goes nowhere. It stops at the end because there's a mountain at the end. And I've been in hollers in Tennessee where the sun only shines in there a couple of hours of the day because the mountains are so steep on both sides. This guy was raised in there, loved it, never had any running water, never had plumbing, never had electricity. Didn't care. It was great. He just loved where he was. Married a girl in the hills just like himself. She loved it as well. And they were perfectly content and happy to be there. And they had a son. And things were fine until the son was about 15, 16 years of age. And they began to think, you know, we have lived here in this holler all these years. And we have had none of the things that other people have. Never meant anything to us. But we're beginning to feel a little bit bad about the fact that our son has never seen any of the world, never been to a big city, never seen so many things, so let's take him. So they went down to a neighbor who had a phone, and they made an appointment at a 5-star hotel in a big city about 3 hours away. And they drove in this old dilapidated car they had, and they pulled up to the curb, and the man said to his wife, "Look, Junior and I are going to go in and check this place out. You stay here in the car, we'll come get you." It's okay. So they went in. They were absolutely amazed. They walked in. They're looking at polished marble floors. I never seen anything like this before. And they stood there and looked at their reflection in the marble for about 5 minutes. Look at this. That's us. Look at that. And then, when their eyes finally raised, they saw chandelier. Absolutely incredible chandelier. They'd never even seen electric lights. And now they're looking at the chandelier. And they stood there till the necks were in a crick. Looking at the chandelier, look at that thing. It's tremendous. There was a fountain. They didn't have running water. There's a fountain. And they went over and stood by the fountain and just were amazed by that. But they kept hearing ding, ding, ding. I thought, what is that? And they walked over to the sound, and the doors opened, and people got off. Other people got on. And the doors opened again and somebody else got off. They thought, what in the world is this? Little old lady, sweet little old lady, she's kind of bent with age, gray hair, had a cane, came by them very polite, said, excuse me, sirs, and sort of shuffled over to the doors. They opened up, she got on, the doors closed, and 2 minutes later, an absolutely gorgeous woman stepped out. Tall and elegant, makeup was perfect, hair was immaculate, dazzling smile. The dad looked over and said, "Junior, quick, go get your mama." Sometimes we're confused by things. Don't know exactly how they work. James chapter 1, verse 13. Let no man say when he is tempted, "I am tempted of God," for God cannot be tempted with evil, neither tempteth he any man. But every man is tempted when he is drawn away of his own lust and enticed. Then when lust hath conceived, it bringeth forth sin, and sin, when it's finished, bringeth forth death. Do not err, my beloved brethren. Every good gift and every perfect gift is from above, and cometh down from the Father of lights, with whom is no variableness, neither shadow
of turning.

0: James doesn't want us to be confused. He wants us to understand sin. We're in a series of messages entitled Right Where We Live through the book of James. Tonight's message is entitled, Is Sin Really Sin? Now, we live in an age of relativism, and James chapter 1, verse 13 to 17 speaks to the mindset of relativism and helps us understand what we need to understand. Now, the American Heritage College Dictionary defines relativism as a theory that conceptions of truth and moral values are not absolute, but are relative to the person or groups holding them. In other words, sin is only sin if you think it is sin. Ted Turner said in the National Newspaper, to the National Newspaper Association, while he was giving a speech there, the Ten Commandments are out of date and irrelevant to current global problems. Morality is almost a forgotten word, and hardly anybody ever mentions the word temptation unless it's in some kind of a mocking jest. We live in an age of relativism where no one seems willing to accept absolute truth, absolute moral standards. Now, since we live in an age that says there are no absolutes, we also live in an age that says there are no restraints. Only an absolute would restrain you. If there aren't any of those, then there's nothing to restrain. Even many of God's people believe there is no real biblical mandate to live according to God's absolute, unchanging moral laws. Now, in such a climate, what James has to say to us concerning sin and temptation is more necessary, more timely, and more appropriate than it has ever been. Verse 16, he says it with a heavy heart, "Do not err, my beloved brethren." To err means to wander off course. And who is he trying to encourage to not wander off course? My beloved brethren. The world's already off course. We're the ones that can wander off course. James addresses three very important points concerning temptation: the cause of temptation, the course of temptation, and a caution concerning temptation. Let's look at the cause. Verse 13 and 14. Let no man say when he's tempted, I'm tempted of God, for God cannot be tempted with evil, neither tempteth he any man. But every man is tempted when he's drawn away of his own lust and enticed. What causes sin? What is the origin of sin in your life, in my life? Where does sin come from? And people don't ever want to zero in on the real origin of sin. We like to put it on something else. We like to say God is the origin of sin, or Satan, or circumstances. Well, who blames God for their sin? Well, a lot of people do. And it's an easy thing to fall into. When James uses the phrase, God cannot be tempted, he uses a word that means God is untemptable. There's nothing you can do that's going to tempt God into evil. Nothing. God's holy. God has absolutely no desire, no proclivity to sin. Not there. You cannot tempt God to sin. Now, since God has never been touched by sin, has never experienced sin, then God cannot tempt you with sin. For me to tempt you, for me to draw you away, I have to have experience in that area, and I have to know exactly how to do that sort of thing. God doesn't tempt man because God's never been tempted with sin himself. God's never experienced evil. Satan was extremely misguided when he tried to tempt Jesus in the wilderness. Jesus didn't know sin. Jesus had no desire to sin. But some still try to blame God. I've heard this argument. God created everything, therefore he created my impulse to do evil. God then created sin. God didn't create your impulse to do evil. People use the reasoning, the same reason when they say, I can't help myself. God made me this way. It is the height of depravity in the heart of an evil man to look at his own sin and blame God for it. But people do it every day. People have always tried to avoid personal responsibility for their violation of God's moral absolutes. Let's go back to the garden. Adam, what's happened? What did you do? I didn't do anything. She did. It was all her. Eve, what did you do? I didn't do anything. Serpent did it. It was all him. The very first time we find sin in the Word of God, we find people in sin not taking responsibility for their sin. This is nothing new. Well, I try to blame it on something else. Satan. Well, if God didn't do it, then Satan did it. You know, the devil made me do it. Which is not true. In this entire discussion on temptation and sin, Satan is not mentioned one time. If God thought that Satan was somehow responsible for the sin in your life, he would have told you. But he didn't mention him. Circumstances. People blame their circumstances. I was in the wrong place at the wrong time. Who put you there? Who grabbed you by the throat and drug you into the wrong place at the wrong time? Nobody. I was weak and vulnerable. I didn't know what I was doing. Well, who put you in a situation where you were inebriated or under the influence of some drug and therefore you didn't know what you were doing and this horrible thing happened? Who did that to you? You did that to you. Your circumstances didn't do it. People say this, I found myself in a bad environment and with the wrong crowd. I was raised by parents that didn't raise me right. How dare you? Look at other people and blame them for the sin in your life. There are no circumstances that God's going to accept. You put yourself in those circumstances. I was raised poor and I wasn't raised properly. You have this book, and poverty has never been an excuse to sin. You can pick up this book and you can read it and you can develop a relationship with Christ. It does not matter what other people have done to you. It doesn't matter how you've been raised. It doesn't matter the circumstances you were in. Stop blaming other people for the anger and the viciousness and the sin in your heart. You are responsible for it. Nobody else. It's not a place, it's not a situation, it's not a peer group that's at fault. It's not God, it's not Satan, it's not circumstances. Temptation comes from two sources, an internal desire and an external deception. Verse 14, we find the word tempted. Every man is tempted. The word tempted there is an action verb, and you are doing the action. When our internal desires to do wrong connect with an external deception, sin is born in our heart. Let's look at the internal desire. He talks about it. Sin always starts with you. Always starts with you. Every man is tempted when he's drawn away of his own, not somebody else's, his own lust. The word lust there is a word that means desire. It's not always a bad word. The word is used in the Word of God as a positive sense. You can have a very strong desire, and that very strong desire could be a good desire. If you have a desire to eat, it would probably be a good idea to eat. And there's nothing evil about that. You have a desire to sleep. Talk to a college student. They have a desire to sleep. Well, it's not a bad thing to sleep. You can't say, I can't go to sleep. It's sin. You need to sleep. I desire my wife. That's not a bad desire. It's a good desire. Nothing evil about it at all. It doesn't have to be used in a negative sense. Here, it is in a negative sense. It is used as an evil desire. In fact, here's another place where the word is used in a good way. Paul said in 1 Thessalonians 2:17, I endeavored the more abundantly to see your face with great desire. Same word. The same word. It doesn't have to be bad. In this sense, what he's talking about, it is. You can have desires that are good, that do not in any way violate God's absolute moral laws. And you can have desires that are outside the boundary of God's moral laws. Verse 14, when an internal desire attaches itself to an evil object, it draws us away from a place of safety. And that's exactly what is being said here. We are tempted when we're drawn away of our own lust and enticed. It's our internal desire that pulls us away. Drawn away, by the way, is a word that literally means dragged. We belong to God. We are His. To take this all the way out to sin, we have to be dragged away of our own lust. Every man does it. The word is used. But every man is tempted. Each one of us deal with it in its our own personal way. It is very specific to us. And the desire we're talking about here, the word lust, is directed toward an object. It is specific. It is not general. We're not talking about being drawn away because we are at heart lustful people. It's not a general comment. We're drawn away when we develop an internal desire for a specific thing that is not underneath God's absolute moral laws. When there is no evil desire in our heart, there is no temptation. Let me say that again. When there is no evil desire in our heart, there is no temptation. Our own desires cause us to want to operate outside of God's absolutes. There are some things you cannot tempt me with. I have no desire for it at all. Don't try to tempt me with cauliflower. It's not happening. I walk right past cauliflower and ignore it. I have on many occasions ignored it while it was on my plate. It can stay there till it gets deathly cold and grows mold. I'm not eating it. You're not going to tempt me with that. So you get the idea. It is our own desire, something we internally want that's outside of God's moral absolutes. It's us. It's us. Well, let's look at the external deception. He says this. Now, when you're drawn away of your own lust and enticed. Now, there's the deception. Once our desires cross over to something that's evil, now we are enticed. The word enticed means baited, hooked. It's a fishing term. We still use it today, talking about someone who has an addiction to something. He's hooked on drugs. He's hooked on alcohol. He's hooked on phonics. Sin entices and allures. Sin can look good. Sin can look attractive. It can look satisfying. Sin can look fulfilling. But it is all deception. To deceive someone is to hide the truth from them. Sin will never show you where the deception will lead you any more than you would fish with a bare hook. There's always something on the hook that hides the hook. Sin appeals to our natural desires while hiding the fact that it will eventually harm us, destroy us. But sin doesn't start with bait. And we like to do that. We like to look at the sin in our life and say, well, it was the bait's fault. It wasn't the bait's fault. It was the fact that you decided you wanted the bait. That was the problem. Do not err, my beloved brethren. Don't wander off course. Don't be deceived. Sin takes place when internal desire connects with external deception. How vital it is then, and we ignore this at our own peril, how vital it is that we stay in this book, that we stay on our face before God, that we beg Him, I don't want internal desires that would drag me away from You. Would You give me Your desires? What do you think the Word of God means when it says, let this mind be in you, which also was in Christ Jesus? Let your mind be where God wants your mind to be. Desire those things that He wants you to desire. Look at sin like it's cauliflower and walk right past it. We make the difference. I want you to look at something with me in Mark. Hold your place here in James and look with me in Mark chapter 7. In Mark chapter 7, the Lord Jesus is talking, and He's trying to nail down the very thought that I'm trying to give you tonight, and that's that sin begins with you, and sin begins in your heart, and it's your own desire, and it's your own lust, and it's wanting something outside of God's moral absolutes that is the real problem in your life. Look at verse 20. He said, that which cometh out of the man, that defileth the man. For from within, out of the heart of men, proceed evil thoughts, adulteries, fornications, murders, thefts, covetousness, wickedness, deceit, lasciviousness, an evil eye, blasphemy, pride, foolishness. All these evil things come from within and defile the man. Where are murders? Where is fornication? Where is adultery? Where is covetousness? Where is wickedness? It's in our heart. And we are the ones that desire these things. And we are drawn away, dragged away from God by our own internal desire to have things we should not have. It is our fault. It is our sin. And we need to stop blaming everything and everybody else for the sin that's so rampant in our life. What man needs is a change of desires. It's not a sin to see the baited hook. Everybody sees the baited hook. We all live in the same world with the same temptations. The point is that we keep our desires where they ought to be by feeding our spirit, by feeding our heart, the Word of God, by feeding ourselves, the leading of the Holy Spirit. If you know Jesus Christ as your Savior, you have never sinned when the Holy Spirit didn't tell you not to. He will speak to you. The problem is you didn't listen to Him. Psalm 37, delight thyself also in the Lord, and He shall give thee the desires of thine heart. Where are your desires? What are your desires? Where do they come from? The origin of sin in your life is your own heart. Let's look at the course of temptation. Verse 15. Then when lust hath conceived, it bringeth forth sin, and sin, when it's finished, bringeth forth death. The course of temptation. We'd be wise, I think, to examine where sin will take us. Temptation is like a weed. If you don't uproot that temptation, it's going to grow. And as it grows, it's going to force out everything that's good, everything that's needful, everything that's necessary out of your life. And it will completely take over. When it's conceived, it brings forth sin. And sin, when it's finished, brings forth death. Now, I want you to look how verse 15 starts. Then. It's an absolute. It didn't say, sometimes, quite often, this will happen. On occasion, this will take place. No, when you have allowed an internal desire to connect with external deceit, then and every time, this happens. Then. It's a sure and unchangeable law of the universe. When they connect, sin is conceived and death is not far behind. Conceived, it's a word just like you think it is. Conception. This little baby that you created, this sin child that is now conceived, because your internal desire has met up with external deception. And this sin that is now there, it is growing as a child would grow in the womb. And others might not see it yet, but it is growing and it is strengthening and it is nourishing. And one of these days, it'll be seen in the light of day. And everybody will know what's been growing in your heart. The more we allow a selfish desire to remain in our heart, the craving for it will grow stronger and stronger and stronger. You have to understand something about your flesh. It is never, nor will it ever, be satisfied. Your flesh will never come to the place where your flesh will sit down and say, "That's enough." The Spirit will bring peace and contentment and satisfaction. The flesh brings nothing in your life but dissatisfaction. A man with desires outside of God's boundaries will never be satisfied. A man without godly desires will keep trying to find satisfaction, but the root of selfish desire is growing and growing and growing, and it must be nourished, it must be fed, and it will never be satisfied. There is no satisfaction in the desires of the flesh. Say, you don't get it, Pastor. I remember reading somewhere where it said, well, there's pleasure in sin for a season. That's right. There's pleasure, no satisfaction. There's pleasure in sin for a season, not forever, for a season. And your flesh has to go back again and again and again. You ask yourself a question. You want money. You want to be wealthy, and you have money, and you've allowed that to overcome you, and you've stepped outside of what God wants you to have, and you've compromised everything in your life in order to make that money. Let me tell you something about money. How much money is enough? A little bit more. Just a little bit more is enough. Your flesh will never be satisfied. I don't care how much money you make. How much porn is enough? It's never enough. A little bit more. A little bit more. How much of drugs and alcohol will be enough for you? Never will it ever be enough. Just a little bit more. How much recognition? Some of you just live to be seen. This generation thrills on its 10 seconds of fame. I just want people to see me and recognize me and pay attention. How much recognition's enough? Just a little bit more than what you already have. How much pride is enough? Just a little bit more. There will never be a time, if you're going to give your heart to desires outside of the moral absolutes of God, there will never be a time when you will know one moment's peace or satisfaction. And it's a shame that we should be making these comments about the world, but we're not making these comments about the world. We're making these comments about God's people. Why? Relativism. We have convinced ourselves somehow that it is not that big a deal to sin. We have convinced ourselves somehow that God doesn't really expect us to live a godly, holy life. And we can dabble in sin and play in sin and ignore that bad attitude we have in our heart and have lust in our mind and our heart. And we've convinced ourselves we can do these things and get by with them. It's not that big a deal. It really doesn't matter. It's only sin if I really think it's sin and I've decided, having seared my conscience, that I don't believe it's really sin anymore. To not commit an act of sin, but to continue to think about that sin is a foolish thing to do. That sin will grow and grow and grow until that you've been thinking about, everybody else can now see. To sin is to miss the mark. Well, what's the mark? The word sin means to miss the mark. What's the mark? The mark is the holiness and the righteousness of God. It is not what you're willing to accept in your life. It is not what your friends tell you is okay. It is not what you have allowed to come into your heart and mind and set up shop and get comfortable. It's what God said sin was. Look ahead to where sin leads. It leads to death. Death is always separation. Death in the Word of God means separation. Well, what's sin going to separate you from? Well, number one, it'll separate you from God, because you can't live in sin and have open, warm fellowship with God. Sin will separate you from your dreams. You have dreams. You want to do something. You want to be somebody. You want to make a mark in this world. Sin will separate you from your dreams. Sin will separate you from your relationships, those that really matter. Sin will separate you from good, godly, decent ambition. Sin will separate you from a reputation that matters for God. It'll separate you from influence that counts for God. It'll separate you from a testimony that glorifies God. Problem is, we don't care. We'll give all that up. How do we end up in the grip of separation? By believing in our heart somehow there are no absolutes, there are no restraints to which I owe allegiance, to which I owe obedience. You can't deal with sin like you deal with weeds. You can't just cut them off at the top and hope they blend in with the grass. It's got to be uprooted. It's got to be ripped out. The way to deal with sin is to let God take out the root. Ask God to change your desires and give you new desires. Ask God to give you His desires, because your desires are messing you up. But you can't cultivate new desires by continuing to feed the old ones. The only way you're going to cultivate new desires is to get rid of the old ones and get rid of everything that would feed them. Now, let me tell you something. Because some of you are sitting here right now and the Holy Spirit's convicting you, and you know where you are, and you know you're not right in this area, and you know you have allowed godless desires free reign in your heart. And I want to tell you something, because I want to encourage you tonight. You're not alone. You're not alone in this battle. You're not alone in this fight. There hath no temptation taken you but such as common to man. Whatever you're fighting, other people are fighting. Find someone of like heart and like mind that you can be accountable to, and they can be accountable to you, and you pray with them, and you do Bible study with them, and you just decide together we're going to get rid of whatever desires are lingering in our heart that are not God's desires, because we're not going to be dragged away of our own lust. Let me give you a couple of cautions concerning temptation. One, don't be deceived about sin. Err there, brethren. He says, don't err, my beloved brethren. Err is to go off course, to wander. It's a sailing term. And it means you were sailing along thinking that you were going this way and then realized you were going this way. It could happen in a fog. It can happen on the open ocean, on a moonless night, a starless night where you can't read the stars for direction. It can happen to a sailor where you think you're sailing one way, but you're actually sailing another way. Don't wander off course. And many of us have been living. We've just been sailing along and living and allowing things to come in and not thinking twice about it, and not really giving it a great deal of thought that this might be wrong, this thought might be wrong, this attitude might be incorrect, this does not honor God, this is not under His moral absolutes, and we're just sailing along and all of a sudden realize, you know what, we've been on the wrong track. We've been sailing the wrong way. Don't be deceived about sin. Many believe that sin is indeed relative. I don't believe it's sin. It's not sin. This generation has forsaken marriage. This generation sincerely believes if two people love each other, then they can just live together. They can have casual outside of marriage physical relationships, and it's really not an issue. But you know, this book has never gotten rid of the phrase, flee fornication. And we're living in a day and age where things that God absolutely abhors in our life, we're almost ready, God's people, almost ready to accept anything and everything. because we are not where we need to be with God's moral absolutes. God is still God, and He has not changed, and His moral absolutes have not changed, and we reject that truth at our own peril. Don't be deceived about sin. God hadn't changed. You're not going to mock Him. What He said is sin is still sin. Second caution, don't be deceived about Christ. God is the author of everything that is good. He is not the cause of suffering. Don't be deceived into thinking that sin can offer you something that is good, or that God will offer you something that is bad. Look at verse 17. Every good gift and every perfect gift is from above, and cometh down from the Father of lights, with whom is no variableness, neither shadow of turning. Now, there are two words there for gift. Good gift, perfect gift. One of those words means the gift itself. The other word means the act of giving. And God is saying, I give nothing but good gifts. And I give nothing but gifts in good ways. I don't know how to do anything but give you good things in good ways. I don't know how to approach you any other way than I love you. This is for you. This I want to give you. This is from my heart to you. I want to give you a good gift, and I want to give it to you in the right way. It flows from a heart of absolute concern and affection for you. I hear Satan. I hear Satan talking to Eve in the garden. I hear him say some horrible things. Hey, Eve, did God tell you you could? Hath God said this? Number one, we put a question mark on God's motives. Did God say you couldn't do that? Did he really? And I hear Satan tell Eve, you know why? You know why he said that, Eve? And these are the arguments that Satan used against her. I can tell you why he said that. Because he knows the minute you eat of that fruit, you're going to be just like him. You're going to know good and you're going to know evil. You're going to be just like God. What did he say to Eve? God's not being fair to you, Eve. God's withholding things from you, Eve. I don't think God really has your best interest at heart, Eve. I don't believe God is willing to let you, Eve, be all you can be. God is holding you back. God's not fair. God's not good. And he sold her on that argument. And he still sells God's people on that argument. That somehow, some way, when God says no, do not, flee, run, leave that alone, don't touch that, don't look at that, that somehow God's just not, he's withholding something from us. He doesn't really love us. He's not letting us be all we can be. God doesn't know how to give anything but good gifts. And God doesn't know how to give anything but good gifts, good ways. And one of the things God gave us is absolute moral authority and laws. And they're good. And all those things that God told us not to do, think this way and not this way, do this and not that, act this way, not that way, they're all good things for us. And they'll all take us to good places. And they'll make us successful. And you can live a life without guilt. And you can live a life with testimony and influence. And you can live a life that matters. And you can face Him one day without having to stand there ashamed. When God gives good gifts, He gives good things in good ways, and He gave us His absolute moral laws. Don't look at any of that as though somehow it's holding you back. I want you to look at one more thought there in verse 17. Cometh down from the Father of lights, with whom is no variableness, neither shadow of turning. If you're right under the light, you don't have a shadow. There's no shadow with God. He's never stepped away from truth. Never. He's never changed. There's no variableness. He's never going to change. You stand under a street light, and if you stand right under that light, there won't be a shadow. Take a step and there'll be a shadow. Take another step and there'll be a longer shadow. Keep stepping and you'll end up in the dark. God does not change. He never has changed. There's no variableness of turning. There's no shadow with him. It's all light. It's all good. And he wants us to join him there. Don't be deceived about your Savior. He's never asked you to do anything. He's never asked you to not do anything that wouldn't be absolutely, positively for your good and for your best interest. He loves you, and what he says don't do, he tells you not to do because he loves you. And God's people ought not to swallow the lie that somehow morality is changing. It has never changed. It never will. We're the problem. It's our desires meeting deception. We need to change our desires and make them line up with his.
1: And now, a message from the Campus Church Archives.
2: James chapter 3, look at verse number 1, if you would please. The Bible says, "My brethren, be not many masters, knowing that we shall receive the greater condemnation. For in many things we offend all. If any man offend not in word, the same is a perfect man, and able also to bridle the whole body. Behold, we put bits in the horses' mouths, that they may obey us, and we turn about their whole body. Behold also the ships, which though they be so great, and are driven of fierce winds, yet are they turned about with a very small helm, whithersoever the governor listeth. Even so the tongue is a little member and boasteth great things. Behold how great a matter a little fire kindleth. And the tongue is a fire, a world of iniquity. So is the tongue among our members that it defileth the whole body and setteth on fire the course of nature and is set on fire of hell. For every kind of beasts and of birds and of serpents and of things in the sea is tamed and hath been tamed of mankind. But the tongue can no man tame. It is an unruly evil full of deadly poison." Years ago I was reading somewhere, and I don't really recall exactly where it was, but I came across what I thought was a very interesting story. It was a story of a family that lived in the Eastern European countries back before the turn of the last century, back during the 1800s. There was a mother and a father and two children. The mother and the father were both unexpectedly killed. The children were left on their own. Now, the boy was the oldest. He was about 17, 18 years of age, but his problem was he was severely handicapped. Because of his handicap, he was not able to work and earn a living for the family. His sister was younger than he. She was about 15, 16 years of age, and she tried to find employment. In those days, there were no welfare programs or government assistance to try to help someone in their situation. And she tried to find employment where she could, but she was unable to find any type of employment that she could make enough money to support her and her brother. And so in desperation, she went out in the night on the streets and began to sell her body. It wasn't long until the people of the community began to realize what was happening, and with great maliciousness and viciousness, they began to attack her and her brother and the whole situation. They began to spread word all around about what this young lady was doing and how disappointing it would be to her mother and her father if they knew what was happening. In process of time, the young man found out about what was going on. He did not know what his sister was doing until some of those in the neighborhood were more than happy to share it with him. And in great desperation, he went outside of his home to a river that ran behind where they lived, and he threw himself into that river and drowned. When his sister realized what her brother had done, she did exactly the same thing. She threw herself into the same river and drowned. They dragged the river and found their bodies and drug them out and set the time for a funeral service. The whole community came because of the circumstances, because of the entire situation, and they came to see exactly what it was that the preacher was going to say about the whole deal. Well, the old preacher walked in the pulpit of his church with those two bodies before him and that great crowd gathered. And he stood there for a long time before he said anything. And then finally he lifted up his eyes and looked upon the congregation and said, "Someday, the Lord of all creation shall call me to stand before him and give account. And he shall say in that day, 'Where are thy sheep?'" The preacher said, "I shall not answer." And the second time, the Lord of glory shall declare, "Where are thy sheep?" And he said, "And I will not answer the second time." And the third time, the Lord of glory will declare, "Where are thy sheep?" And the old preacher with his head hanging down said, "I shall reply to him at that time, 'They were not sheep, Lord. They were a pack of wolves.'" And I fear sometimes it must the same could be said of us. We are supposed to be sheep of the Lord's fold. But sometimes, rather than acting like sheep, we act like a pack of wolves. In verse number 8, the Bible tells us that the tongue is an unruly evil. This evening, I want to take just a few moments and go back in these verses that we've read in your hearing. I want to just give you a few little things to think about in regard to this unruly evil that the scriptures speak of. First of all, notice beginning in verse number 3 down through the very first part of verse number 5, that the tongue is a little but a mighty thing. It compares it in verse number 3 to a bit that's in a horse's mouth. Now, we're not very far off on the first Saturday in May to the Kentucky Derby. Now, I have to admit to you, I love horse racing. I've never been to a horse race, and I'll never go to one because of the gambling that's involved. But I love to watch those thoroughbreds run. My family and I have been to the Kentucky Horse Park on many different occasions and saw different of the thoroughbreds that are standing there, and they're just magnificent animals. A thoroughbred that's in full training normally weighs somewhere between 1,000 to 1,300 pounds. That jockey that sits on his back usually weighs less than 100 pounds. But he takes that great animal, and with just one little piece of metal in his mouth, he controls that thoroughbred. He directs him whether to go on the inside or go to the outside or whether to slow up or whether to go forward. He controls him with that little bit, just a small thing. In verse number 4, he talks about the helm of a ship, how that a great ship that is so mighty out in the water, and even with the winds and the sea boisterous, by that little helm, it's controlled. You understand, the Bible teaches us that the tongue is a little thing, but though it is little, it is very mighty. And the tongue has power to accomplish things that you and I could never even begin to imagine. Do you understand that the tongue has the power to control? He has the power to control those around us by the way that we respond to them. He has the power to use us to encourage or to discourage. Our tongue has the power to bless or to curse those that are around us. Our tongue has the ability to encourage someone to keep on going and doing more. It also has the power to discourage someone and cause them to quit and fall by the wayside. The tongue is a little matter, but it has great power. I hope this evening that somehow you and I could grasp how God could use us if we'd let him do so. Just a little thing like our tongue to encourage someone. I wish I was better at this. I really do. I admire those that have that gift of encouragement. They're always there trying to get someone just to go on a little farther and do a little bit more. I'd like to be better at that. Because you understand what an effect you can have upon people. How that you can take someone that's down and discouraged and just by a little word that's spoken to them, you can encourage them to go on and just do that one more thing that they need to do. Can I just say to you as a preacher that the truth is that we preachers pretty much know when we've laid an egg in the pulpit. And that happens from time to time. Sometimes you get up to preach and to be honest with you, about halfway through the message you realize, I don't even know what I'm talking about. And if I don't know what I'm talking about, how could those people out there possibly understand what I'm talking about? Of course, none of us have the courage to just stop and admit what the circumstances are. We just keep plunging on. But it's amazing that after the service is over with, when you're so discouraged and down that, you know, you could walk through the back door without ever opening it. You're that low. And yet somebody comes up to you and somebody says, because you've preached the Word of God, someone says, thank you, preacher. That really helped me tonight. And you're wondering, I'm not sure how that could be possible, but God's Word can do anything. You'll never know what an encouragement that is to a preacher. To know that God has used His Word, even when we think we've done our worst, that some of you have been so kind over the years we've been here. From time to time, you've come by and said, hey, preacher, thank you. I really needed that. I'm not sure what your need was, that you needed what we had to say, but it came from the Word of God and it must have helped you. But what an encouragement. We can be an encouragement to anyone. We can be an encouragement to someone that's down, to someone that's discouraged, someone that's just about to quit. Just a word spoken. Heard a testimony given one time by a couple of young men that had become very good friends. One young man was talking about how that one evening he was at home and he had sort of forgotten exactly what was involved in the homework assignment. I know none of you could ever imagine that happening. But he couldn't remember exactly what was he supposed to do with his homework. And so he was sitting there trying to think, who in my class could I call that would actually know more than I know? And he thought of one young man that he really didn't know very well. He was just another student in the class, but at the same time he knew he was a very studious young man and knew he was very good in class. And so he thought, you know, I'll call him. And he called him up on the telephone, and the young man answered the phone. He asked him about the assignment. The young man explained to him what the assignment was all about. They took just a few moments and just, you know, chit-chatted like guys will do. You know, what about the game, and what do you think about this, and what do you think about that? And when the whole conversation was over with, the young man that had made the phone call simply said, well, thanks a lot. I'll see you tomorrow. The second young man later gave testimony that when his phone rang that evening, he was sitting by his desk with a bottle of prescription pills in front of him that he had stolen from his mother, tranquilizers, and he was just ready to take that entire bottle because life had, to him, seemed to be meaningless. He didn't think that anybody cared. He didn't think that his life was making any difference, and he was just ready to end it all. But he later gave testimony that when that young man called and when he hung up the phone by saying, well, I'll see you tomorrow, then in his mind he realized someone does care and someone will be looking for me tomorrow. And just that word of encouragement stopped that young man from what he was going to do and caused him to go on with his life. I'm simply saying to you tonight that the Bible says before us, first of all, that the tongue is a little matter, but it has great power. Let me give you a second thing to think about. Not only is the tongue little but mighty, but second of all, the tongue has the power to destroy. Look again at our text. Look at the latter part of verse number 5. The Bible says, behold how great a matter a little fire kindleth. And then in verse number 6, he says, and the tongue is a fire, a world of iniquity. So is the tongue among our members that it defileth the whole body and setteth on fire the course of nature and is set on fire of hell. Verse number 5 reminded us again how great a matter a little fire kindleth. In Proverbs chapter 18 and verse number 21, the Bible declares that death and life are in the power of the tongue, and they that love it shall eat the fruit thereof. It's sobering to think about the power that is in our tongue, the power of life and death. He compares it in these verses to a fire. And you understand that one of the things that fire does is defiles. I was talking with one of our brothers before the service this evening who had suffered a fire in his home. And he talked about the damage that the smoke did. Back in the early 70s when we were pastoring in Kentucky, on a Wednesday evening, I won't take the time tonight to tell you the whole story, but on a Wednesday evening during a prayer meeting service, we had a fire that had broke out in the attic of our church, unbeknownst to us. It had been burning up there for some time. And by the time we realized it, the fire had already spread all the way through the attic. And of course, as soon as we realized what was happening, we called the fire department. They got out there. The actual damage that the fire itself did was minimal. But our building was almost a total loss because of the smoke, when the firemen came in and the fire was in the attic, they had to fight it from down on the floor, and there was water everywhere. The pews were destroyed. The carpeting was destroyed. The curtain that hit where the baptistry was at was defiled in so many different ways. And fire not only burns up, but it defiles. You understand, the Bible is setting before us the fact that our tongue not only destroys in the sense of just tearing up, but it also defiles. You understand tonight, a tongue can defile a home. When the couples that live in that home do not know how to control their tongue, they can defile their relationship. They can defile the lives of children. Children can defile their parents by allowing our tongues to take control. A tongue can defile a church. God blessed us in the 40 years of ministry that we had. I never had to go through a split in the church. I never experienced that, and I thank God for it. But I have experienced times when there was great unrest because there were tongues that were wagging all over the congregation and that were defiling the fellowship and defiling the ministry and the work of the Lord's church. The tongue, like a fire, not only consumes, but it defiles. It can defile a life. It can defile a school. It can defile anything that it comes into touch with. And not only does fire defile, but it also, as we've already mentioned to you, it does destroy. I read something one time that was quite interesting to me, and I actually tried to see if it was absolutely true or not, although I did not take all the full time to figure it all the way through, but I think it probably is true. Back during the 1920s, there was a man who began to rise to prominence in Europe. His name was Adolf Hitler. And part of what brought Hitler to prominence was a book that he wrote. The title of that book was Mein Kampf, or in English, My Struggle. He attacked the Jewish people, accused them of most of the ills that the world was suffering. He made terrible accusations, and he talked about what his nation could become. Do you realize that for the book Mein Kampf, that for every word that is in that book, 125 people died during World War II. For every A, V, every little word that was in that book, 125 people died, millions of them. And it began, much of it began, with the defilement and the destruction of one man's speech. I'm simply saying to you tonight, the tongue has power to destroy. I want you to see something else in verse 7 and 8. I want you to notice, if you will, that the tongue can only be tamed of God. In verse number 7, it says that every kind of beast, birds, serpents, things of the sea is tamed. But verse 8 says, but the tongue can no man tame. It is an unruly evil full of deadly poison. No man can tame his tongue alone. You understand, education will not tame someone's tongue. Some of the most educated people in our country have the filthiest mouths and allow their speech to be used to defile and to destroy on a regular basis. Wealth will not control the tongue. Some of the wealthiest people, again, have the filthiest mouths. Position won't do it. We have seen some of our most prominent people in this country, presidents, that have given testimony and given evidence, I should say, of the defilement of their tongue and the terrible things that they've said and the terrible way that they've said them. Some of our greatest leaders have had the most polluted mouths. Someone told me one time a good definition of profanity. He said that profanity is nothing more than a feeble mind trying to express itself forcibly. When you're too stupid to think of anything else to say, you swear. When you're too dumb to come up with a good argument, you use profanity. And you understand that, again, man by himself will never be able to bring that tongue into submission. Man by himself will never be able to bring that tongue into servitude. It takes the power of a living God. We may be able to train animals, tame animals, and train them to be our servants. But the tongue itself is so powerful and so destructive that man alone cannot control it. Wealth cannot do it. Power cannot do it. Position cannot do it. Only the power of a living God. We must come to the place to where we're willing to surrender our tongue, surrender our speech, surrender the mind that produces our speech to God, and ask Him to cleanse it for us. And I would bring this thought to you as well. According to verse 9 through verse number 12, the tongue ought to send forth a single message. He talks about in verse number 9, therewith bless we God, even the Father, and therewith curse we men which are made after the similitude of God. Out of the same mouth proceedeth blessing and cursing. My brethren, these things ought not so to be. The Bible makes it very clear to us that our tongue, that with in one moment we're blessing God with, and the next moment we're cursing men with, it ought not so to be. You know, I found it quite interesting.

0: declare that he never knew him. They looked at one another and shrugged their shoulders and said, well, we thought he was, but I'm sure we were mistaken, because he wouldn't be talking like that if he's one of them. He wouldn't be using that kind of language if he was one of them. And you see, again, God reminds us in his word that our message, our language, our tongue ought to send forth a single message to a world that's lost in sin. They ought to hear not a mixed message where at one moment we're trying to glorify God and another moment we're cutting down everybody that we know. We're talking about every other Christian we've ever met. We're talking about our church. We're talking about every godly institution in this country and criticizing them and somehow expecting that people are going to listen to our testimony for the Lord Jesus. The Bible simply says it ought not so to be. And then in verse 13 through verse 18, we find God's estimation of a tongue out of control. In verse 14 and verse 15, he said, but if you have bitter envy and strife in your hearts, there's where it originates. Glory not and lie not against the truth. This wisdom descendeth not from above, but is earthly, sensual, devilish. For where envy and strife is, there is confusion and every evil work. That's God's estimation of what the tongue can do when it's not brought under control. In James chapter 1 and verse number 19, this same writer said, wherefore, my beloved brethren, let every man be swift to hear, slow to speak, and slow to wrath. For the wrath of man worketh not the righteousness of God. I fear that many of us have that all reversed. We are slow to hear, we are swift to speak, and we are swift to wrath. Would to God tonight that we would understand again the power and the potential of our tongue and what it can do in the lives of others, that it can be a blessing and it can be a cursing. And I don't know about you tonight, but I want my tongue to be used of God to be a blessing to others. I don't want the devil to get a hold. I don't want it to be devilish. I don't want it to be an unruly evil that can defile and destroy everything that comes into its path. I want it to be something that God can use for his glory and for his honor. Someone made the observation that even the way that God created us ought to teach us a lesson. Because God gave us two ears and one mouth, which means that we ought to listen twice as much as we talk. And if we would only observe that, what a difference it can make in our lives. May God help you and I this evening again, that we would not fall victim to this unruly evil, to this sensuous, devilish instrument that can destroy everything it comes into contact with. But rather, we would want our lives to count for God. I don't know about you, but I don't want to be a ravening wolf. I want to be a lamb in the Lord's flock. The tongue, a little member, but oh, how mighty it is.
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2: 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It is vital that we give attention to our families while we can. And it is especially important to give attention to what God says in His Word about our homes. For the next few moments, let's join Scott Pauley as we open the Scriptures and find God's message for your family.
3: Most of us can remember either ourselves or children we were trying to encourage beginning to ride a bike. Those early days are quite the adventure, and one of the things that makes it a little easier to learn is something called training wheels. You remember them. Those tiny little wheels placed on either side of the bike that help just to steady the thing, just to provide some stability so that the child can begin moving forward until finally he gets the hang of it, she gets the hang of it, and off the training wheels come and on the young person goes. Well, I want you to know in life, God provides training wheels for the early days. They're not to last forever. They don't last forever.

0: forever. They shouldn't last forever. If you saw a 40-year-old man riding a bike with training wheels, you'd think something is terribly wrong. But he provides training wheels early on for the proper training and preparation. And then at some point, those aids go away. And each young person must go on with the Lord for themselves. I draw your attention today in the book of Proverbs to Proverbs chapter 22 and verse number 6. Now, we have been in Proverbs 22 recently. In fact, we looked at this portion of Scripture where the truth goes into the ear and then into the heart and out of the lips, where we're relaying truth to the next generation. But I want to call your attention to a verse, one single verse today, actually today and tomorrow. We'll be in this same passage for 2 days from two different vantage points. It is one of the most quoted and yet most misunderstood, misrepresented, and misapplied verses in the whole Bible. Here it is. Proverbs 22, verse number 6 says, "Train up a child in the way he should go, and when he is old, he will not depart from it." All of my life, I have heard people quote this verse. That doesn't mean they're necessarily living it. There are many things we quote and don't live. But I think very often when it's quoted, it is quoted with a misunderstanding behind it. For example, I have heard people preach this verse this way, that as long as you bring your kids up in church and teach them about God and give them a Bible and live the Christian life in front of them, they will never depart from that. They will never get out of church. They will never get away from the Lord. And people actually quote Proverbs 22, verse number 6, as a promise to claim to that end. Proverbs 22, 6 is not just a promise, it's a principle. And you have to understand the principle to claim the promise. Many years ago, I was preaching for a dear friend in Puerto Rico. I was speaking at a summer youth camp for a week. We were out in the middle of the rainforest somewhere, up on top of a mountain. There was no cell service. That was very pleasant. And we had a great week. I was there, of course, with the idea that I was going to teach the young people, but that week God taught me something out of the ordinary from this verse. My dear friend, who'd been in the Lord's work for many years, quoted Proverbs 22:6 to me and then asked this question, "Scott, what does that verse mean?" And I told him exactly what I told you a moment ago, that I always heard that if we just taught young people the right way, they would never get away from it. And my friend, much older than me, said to me, "I've been in the Lord's work long enough to know that isn't true. Either God lied when he gave this, or that is not the right interpretation of the verse." Then he said to me, "Let me quote the verse again, with a little different emphasis on the words. I'm not going to change a single word, but just listen to it and see if it changes the meaning." And so he said, "Train up a child in the way he should go, and when he is old, he will not depart from it." Oh, that totally changed my perspective. You see, this verse is not just about teaching all of our children God's way. We know we must do that. And at some point, they must choose whether they're going to follow God's way or not. But this is not about God's general way for all people. This is about God's specific way for each young person. You see, every child must discover that God created them for something and that God has a plan and purpose for their life. Let me just speak to every young person who's listening to me for a moment. God has a way for you, not some general thing, not just something that everyone should do. No, a specific, special, unique plan and purpose for your life. And what you must do as early in life as possible is seek to find God's purpose. So let me give you some truths today from Proverbs 22, verse 6. First of all, the most obvious is the Lord has a way for your life. Do you remember what God said to Jeremiah in Jeremiah chapter 1, verse number 5? "Before I even formed you in the belly, I knew you." In other words, before you were ever born, God had a plan and a unique purpose for your life. That's why we're all created different. We have different gifts. Why is that? Because God has made us for some specific, unique plan. You know, in the context of the day, the Hebrew people, they had their sons in adolescence to begin spending time with their father, learning trades for the rest of their life. I think some of that has been lost in our world today, and some of that is very good. But we must remember that it is not just about the trade you choose, it's about the talent God gives you. What is God's way for you? Secondly, I would say this, you should begin to seek His way for you as early in life as possible. I love this word, train up a child. Now, when we say child, some people who are teenagers, for example, or young adults, may think that a very demeaning thing. But this is not a demeaning word. It's a word of promise. It's a word of hope. It applies to all who are still under authority. Those of us who are still young enough to have the entire life to look forward to, that's when you should begin seeking God's way for your life. Don't wait till the end. 1 Timothy 4, verse 12, let no man despise thy youth, but be thou an example of the believers. The oldest psalm of the Bible, Psalm 90, oh, satisfy us early with thy mercy that we may be glad and rejoice all our days. So, first, the Lord has a way for every life. Second, you should begin to seek it as early in life as possible. But third, and don't miss this, others are going to help you find the right path. That's where the word training comes in. You see, God chooses parents. You don't get to choose your parents. God chooses parents. And then God places you not only in a family, but once you're born again, you come into the family of God. God brings you into a spiritual family. That's what a local church is. Titus chapter 2, you have older men and older women. They're spiritual fathers and mothers. And what are they doing? They're trying to help you find the way you should go. Not the way you would go if you were left to yourself. That's the sin nature. That's our old rebel way, the bent of sin. Not all the ways you could go. Ponder this just a moment. There are many things you could do with your life, but one of the great marks of maturity is realizing the difference between what you could do and what you should do. And so that's why God gives these training wheels, if you will, these people who will help you find God's path for you. And then I love this. Not only does the Lord have a way, and you should begin seeking it early, and others will help you, but number four, if you find God's way for you, you won't want to depart from it. That's where the rest of the verse comes in, you see. Train up a child in the way he should go, and when he is old, he will not depart from it. Look, let me testify for just a moment. When you find the will of God and discover why you're breathing, you don't want to look for something else. No one has to make you or force you. Look, I'm a grown man. My dad and mom no longer force me to go to church or to do certain things, but God's worked in me new desires. You see, God's way for you gives purpose for your whole life and fulfillment every day. You will get old, young person. You're not going to be a child forever. You will get old. I'm sorry to tell you that. I wonder, will you be a happy old person? Will you be a fulfilled old person? And the answer to that question is based on whether you have found God's way for you. Follow the training that God gives you and find God's purpose for your life.
1: 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We highly recommend Scott's book, New Testament Marriage. In it, you'll discover timeless biblical principles from the husband and wife team, Aquila and Priscilla. And these principles are very applicable to your marriage today. From all of us at Enjoying the Journey, thanks for listening today. And until next time, we pray that you will enjoy the journey.

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1: If you would, open your Bibles to Exodus chapter number 4. And I'd like to read the first five verses there, Exodus chapter 4. And Moses answered and said, "But behold, they will not believe me, nor hearken unto the voice, my voice, for they will say, The Lord hath not appeared unto thee." And the Lord said unto him, "What is that in thine hand?" And he said, "A rod." And he said, "Cast it on the ground." And he cast it on the ground, and it became a serpent. And Moses fled before it. And the Lord said unto Moses, "Put forth thine hand, and take it by the tail." And he put forth his hand and caught it, and it became a rod in his hand, that they may believe that the Lord God of their fathers, the God of Abraham, the God of Isaac, and the God of Jacob, hath appeared unto thee. I'm sure you know the story of Moses' life, that he was raised in the palace of Egypt, born actually to an Israelite family, couple, God arranging things for Moses to be able to even be taught by his own mother while he was being raised in the palace. As he grew older and became actually leader, if you will, in Egypt, one day he went out and as a grown man and he saw an Egyptian soldier beating a Hebrew man, and Moses killed the soldier and buried his body in the sand. And the thing that Moses did was not hid, and they found out and he had to flee for his life. And so 40 years later, actually is where we find him now, he's on the backside of a desert. He's a shepherd. And one day he's out taking care of the sheep of his father-in-law, Jethro. And he notices out in the distance, there's a bush that's burning. But it's not being consumed. And so Moses walks towards the bush that's burning and not being consumed to find out what's going on here. And out of the bush comes a voice. It was the voice of God. And he said, "Moses, stop. Take off your shoes, for the place where thou standest right now is holy ground." And then God said to Moses, "I've heard the cry of my people, and I have come to anoint you to deliver my people out of bondage." Moses' response was this: "Not me, Lord. I tried that 40 years ago, and look where it got me. You had the wrong man. I'm just a poor shepherd now, and by the way, I struggle to talk, and my speech isn't great. And by the way, the Israelites won't believe that you sent me." Then God said this to Moses: "What's that in your hand?" In his hand, he had a rod. And Moses said, "It's just an insignificant rod." And God said to Moses, "With that rod, I will use you to deliver my people." Now, the shepherd's rod was probably 3 to 6 feet. It was used to support the shepherd as he walked on uneven terrain. It was also used to protect the shepherd and protect the sheep. "Yea, though I walk through the valley of shadow of death, I fear no evil, for thou art with me. Thy rod and thy staff, they comfort me." It was also used to keep the sheep in line. Moses' rod now symbolized God's authority in his life. God would use that rod to divide the sea. God would use that rod to bring water out of a rock for 40 years. Just a rod is what I want to speak on this morning. Before we get into the message, let's go, Lord, in prayer and ask God to bless our time together. Father, These chapel services are so vital and so important to the training of these students for our Christian lives. And I ask for your help this morning. I want to be a help and a blessing. And give forth your word in such a way, God, that the Spirit of God would use it to not just minister to us today, but for our lives. Bless our time together, and we'll thank you in Jesus' name. Amen. Today, as we think about what can God do with my life, how can I be used of God? Three things I want to give to you this morning quickly, and I hope you'll take them down, not on paper only, but in your heart. First of all, in order to understand and be used of God, we must be aware of what we have in our hand. Be aware of what we have in our hand. And so, verse 1, and Moses answered and said, "Behold, they will not believe me, nor hearken to my voice. But they will say, the Lord hath not appeared unto thee. And the Lord said unto him, what is that in thine hand? And he said, a rod." And so God listened to Moses' excuses of why he couldn't be used of God to deliver the children of Israel. And he's telling God all the things he doesn't have, and God knows what he didn't have. God wasn't interested in what Moses didn't have. He was interested in what Moses did have. And Moses said, "All I have is a rod." And God said, "That's all that you will need." Students, can I tell you today that God is not interested in what you and I don't have? He is not interested in whether you and I can get up and sing like we just heard the trio. Maybe you don't have a voice like that. Maybe you can't play an instrument. Maybe there's a lot of other things you cannot do and abilities you do not have. But God's not interested in what you don't have. He's interested in what you do have. And if you're here today and you know Christ as your personal Savior, if you are saved, you have everything that you will ever need to be used of God on this earth. I want you to go to 1 Corinthians chapter 3 in your Bibles, please. 1 Corinthians chapter 3. And notice verse 21. The Bible says, "Therefore let no man glory in men, for all things are yours. Whether Paul or Apollos or Cephas or the world or life or death or things present or things to come, all are yours, and ye are Christ, and Christ is God." All things are yours. Everything that we need to make in this life, God has made available to us. When I was growing up as a young Catholic boy in our home, we were a poor family. Didn't have any money. We didn't live in a nice house. Matter of fact, we lived in a lot of different houses because we just couldn't afford to stay in certain places, couldn't afford to rent and so forth, and had to move. And that's how I grew up. Didn't have a nice car. Didn't have nice clothing. I can remember going to school sometimes with not even any socks on because I didn't have any. But when I got saved, I realized all that I really did have. I didn't have the nice things of this world, and I didn't have a lot of money, and my family didn't have a lot of money, but I had Jesus Christ now as my Savior. I had the Holy Spirit of God who was living inside of me now. I had a local New Testament church where I could attend and hear preaching of God's word and fellowship with God's people. I had the privilege, like you have today, getting to the very throne of God. As the Bible says, "Let us therefore come boldly on the throne of grace that we may obtain mercy and find grace to help in time of need." Students, what do you have in your hand? You have the Holy Spirit. You have the Word of God. You have a local New Testament church. You have spiritual gifts that God has given every one of his children. And so today it's so important, if we're going to be used of God to impact our world for Christ, got to recognize what you have, what you really do have right now. And then the second thing that I want you to see this morning, not only do we need to recognize or be aware of what we have, but and here's the important thing. We need, or we must make available to God what we have in our hand. And so in verse 2, latter part of that verse, when he said, what is in thine hand? And he said, a rod. And he said, so God is talking to him now, cast it on the ground. And he cast it on the ground. God asked Moses, what's in your hand? Moses said, a rod. And nothing much, God, just a rod. And then God said, all right, Moses, will you take that rod and do what I say with it? I want you to cast it on the ground. I'm going to use it. Moses, will you give me what you have in your hand? Whatever you have, no matter how big or how little, no matter what the quantity is, what the quality is, whatever it is, give it to God and God will use it in a very special way. I want you to turn to the Gospel of Mark, if you would please, Mark chapter number 12. Mark 12. And verse 41. And Jesus sat over against the treasury and beheld how the people cast money into the treasury, and many that were rich cast in much, and there came a certain poor widow, and she threw in two mites, which make a farthing. And he called unto him his disciples, and saith unto them, verily I say unto you, that this poor widow hath cast in more than all they which have cast into the treasury. For all they did cast in of their abundance, but she of her want did cast in all that she had, even all her living. And so here's this poor widow that comes in, doesn't have anything compared to what everybody else had. But she gave what she had to the Lord, and God recognized that, and God used that. And Jesus brought his disciples and said, I want to teach you guys something. Here's a lady that has given to me what she had in her hand. Then I want you to turn to chapter 14, if you would please. Same book, chapter 14. And verse 3. And being in Bethany, in the house of Simon the leper, as he sat at meat, there came a woman having an alabaster box of ointment of spikenard, very precious. And she brake the box and poured it on his head. And there were some that had indignation within themselves and said, why was this waste of the ointment made? For it might have been sold for more than 300 pence and given to the poor. And they murmured against her. And Jesus said, let her alone. Why trouble ye her? She hath wrought a good work on me. For ye have the poor with you always, and whensoever ye will, ye may do them good. But me ye have not always. Notice, she hath done what she could. She has come beforehand to anoint my body to the burying. Here's another story, different circumstance. Here's a lady that has a lot. But she took what she had, a very expensive box of really a bottle of perfume, if you will, and she used it on God, and she gave it to the Lord because that's what she had in her hand. What we're saying today is that God's not interested in what we don't have. I don't know if I can ever do this. I don't know. I don't have the gift of this, and I don't have this. God's not worrying about what you don't have. He's not interested in that. He's interested in what are you going to do with what you do have. Are you going to give what you have to the Lord? Your talents, your abilities. Everybody here today has something in their hand that's been given to you. And you can use it for the glory of God. When I was in Bible college, I can remember my freshman year, and I had not been called to the ministry at that time. I just went to Bible college. I just felt it was good for me to go. I'd only been saved a little over a year. And so I attended Bible college, and I can remember, as I said last night, I didn't know a whole lot of anything about the Bible, what I was learning and so forth. And I can remember my church ed class one day. It was in the middle of the semester, the first semester of my Bible college. And it was, church ed had about 300 or 400 students, and it was a very large auditorium type setting. And one day, the teacher that taught the class, he came in that day, and he said, you know, he said, I just feel led by the Lord today not to teach the lesson, but to preach a message. And so that morning church ed class, my teacher preached. And I can't tell you today really what the message was all about, but I know that God got a hold of my heart. And at the end of the class, the teacher gave an invitation, of all things, the only time I ever saw it done, for us to come forward if God has spoken to our hearts. And God had pricked my heart. And I walked forward that day, and I was weeping. I got to the altar, because it was like an auditorium, church auditorium. And I got to the altar, and I was bawling. I was crying, and this was all new to me. And I said, Lord, I don't know what you can do with me. I don't know much Bible. I've not been saved very long. And God, I'm an introvert by nature, and I can't stand in front of people and talk. I don't know. And I'm just bawling and weeping and crying. Lord, I don't have much to offer. But God, if you can use me, I'll preach your word. I'm so thankful that teacher was sensitive to the Holy Spirit that day. I don't know who the message was for besides myself, but I know it was for me. Now, I didn't have much to offer God. I'm not saying I have much today. I just learned a long time ago, just give God what you have. Moses, what's in your hand? God, it's just a rod. That's all you need. To be used of God, be aware of what you have in your hand. Make it available to God. And then the third and final thing today, we'll be amazed at what God will do with what we give to him. So back in our text in verse 3, and he said, cast it on the ground, and he cast it on the ground. It became a serpent, and Moses fled from before it. Moses had no idea what God was going to do with that rod. I can picture that when Moses saw that rod turn into a snake. As the Bible says there, he fled from it. You and I would have done the same thing. In fear. And then God told him to go pick it up by the tail, and he did, and it became a rod again. And little did Moses know what God was going to do over the next several years of his life with that rod. Now, what if Moses would have said, God, I'm not going to do that. I'm not eloquent. And he did say that. I don't have the abilities that it takes to lead. And God, I'm just not going to cast my rod down because that's all I have, and I'm going to keep it, and I'm going to just do what I'm going to do. I'm going to be a shepherd the rest of my life, and that's just the way it is. You're going to have to find somebody else. Thank God he didn't do that. He would have died on the backside of the desert of failure. No one would have remembered him, no miracles in Egypt, no parting of the sea, No Ten Commandments from God, no meeting with God for 40 days and 40 nights, no Shekinah glory of God shining on his face, no leading the 2 million people out of Egyptian captivity to the border of the promised land. When Moses gave God what he had, it became a powerful tool for God's glory. What I'm saying today is this, and it's just very simple. Give God what you have. Give God what you have. It doesn't matter what your calling is, what you're going to become. Maybe you're going to be a nurse. Maybe you're going to be a lawyer. Maybe a missionary. Maybe a pastor. Whatever it is, give God what you have. How many of you ever heard of Tim Tebow? Football player for Florida Gators. When he played in college, he was very successful, was a great quarterback in college. He's a Christian man. And so Florida Gators had made it to the SEC championship. And he wanted to somehow, because he had that platform, somehow be a testimony for the Lord. And so he put on his eyes, and beneath his eyes, Phil 4:13. I can do all things through Christ with strength in me. And so he played in that championship game for the conference, and they won the SEC, and they went on to play in the national championship. And he began to think, what verse can I put on my eyes to be a testimony for the Lord? Because a lot of people are going to be watching this championship game. John 3:16. For God so loved the world that he gave his only begotten Son. Whosoever believes in him should not perish but have everlasting life. And so he wrote John 3:16. They played that game in January 8th, 2009. And they won the national championship. And 94 million people Googled John 3:16. 94 million. Tebow goes to the pros, and he's playing for the Denver Broncos. And January 8th, 2012, just 3 years later, to the national championship, they're in the playoffs against the Pittsburgh Steelers. Pittsburgh is they're just favored to take it all. They're favored to win and just cream the Denver Broncos. Maybe you watched that game on TV. I did. Tebow once again puts John 3:16 on his eyes, below his eyes. He played the game of his life. They creamed Pittsburgh. And somebody said to him afterwards, Tim, do you realize what just happened? And he said, yeah, we just beat Pittsburgh, and we're going to play again another week. Next week, we got another team we're going to play. We're still in the playoffs. I said, no. John 3:16. Do you realize what just happened? He said, no, what happened? He said, you rushed for 3.16 yards a carry. He said, your pass completion was 31.6 yards a pass. Time of possession for Florida, 31.6 minutes. You threw for 316 yards. The TV ratings, 31.6. 90 million people Googled John 3:16. Amazing. John 3:16. Tim, do you realize what you just did? You just gave God what you had. He had a national platform. John 3:16. 90 plus million people Googled it and read what that verse said. And who knows if anybody got saved? Only God knows about all of that. But here's the thing. He gave to God what he had, and that's all he had. He wasn't a minister. He wasn't a preacher. He wasn't in full-time Christian service. He's a football player. Sold out to God. Today, have you taken inventory of what you really have? God has given to you? Are you willing to trust God with what you have and make it available to God? God, here's my life. What few talents I have, what few abilities I have, whatever it is, Lord, here it is. Will you step out in faith and give God what you have? And listen, you will be amazed on what God will do with what you give to him of your life. Moses, what's that in your hand? God, it's just a rod. That's all you're going to need if you'll give it to me. I hope today, and I pray for you, that you will say to God, God, I give you all that I have. Use me.
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2: 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But God often works differently. Instead of giving us everything we think we'll need tomorrow, He teaches us to trust Him for what we need today. As we continue our study in Exodus 16, we'll see that God's provision for Israel was both generous and intentional. Every morning they were reminded that the Lord could be trusted again. 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It grows through daily dependence upon Him. We're grateful you've joined us today. 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And at the close of today's program, we'll share how you can become part of this ministry. 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
3: Sometimes he tests us. They became entitled. Well, God, I'm serving you. I'm doing what I'm supposed to do. I should always live in an Elam-like surrounding. Not only they became entitled, secondly, they became contagious. Look again at verse number 2. And the whole congregation of the children of Israel murmured. Circle in your Bible, the whole congregation. We overlook that phrase, but it's something we need to make note of. There's 2 million people at one time complaining to Moses and to Aaron. You see, one discouraged conversation generally begets 2 discouraged conversations. And then those 2 then become 20, and it continues going, it continues growing. We talked about last Sunday that root of bitterness. There at Marah, where God was teaching them, the bitterness of your complaint has nothing to do with the water you're drinking. It has everything to do with the bitterness in your heart. And I want you to remember that I'm Jehovah Rapha, the one who heals the disease. And the disease he's speaking of is those psychosomatic diseases that infect the soul, that impact the body. And in Hebrews chapter 12 comes and says, that root of bitterness springing upward, that many there be defiled. It's contagious when a person gets bitter. Sir, you come home from a bad day and you begin to complain to your wife begins to complain, and then she begins to complain to the kids, and the kids can continue to complain, and the whole house is upset and mad by the end of the day. All it takes is one employee at a place of work where they're constantly complaining about the leadership, complaining about their boss, complaining, and maybe it's warranted, maybe it's real, maybe it's right, but you can choose as to how you respond when someone mistreats you or does something that you disagree with. And honestly, the children of Israel could say, God, I don't know what you're doing and why you're doing it. You moved us out of the beauty of Elam until you placed us out here in a place where there's no food. But all they had to do was just go back to the Lord and pray. By verse number 2, write this reference, Exodus 14, verse 10. That was the last time the Bible says the children of Israel cried out to the Lord. They cried out to the Lord as they have the Red Sea in front of them, the army of Pharaoh behind them. They cry out to the Lord. And for the rest of the book of Exodus, they never go to God in prayer. They only complain. They only murmur. Mark it down. When prayer decreases, complaining always increases. And when you are complaining and griping and grumbling, what you're doing is you're telling us your prayer life isn't where it needs to be. That you're not trusting God with your need. There's no doubt it's a real need, but you've got to make certain that you're going to God with that, trusting Him. Complaining is kind of like a yawn. All it does is take one person to start, and then everybody starts yawning. I'm not going to do it in the service because we'll all be tired by the time the service is over. Adrian Rogers said, murmuring is the only choir that doesn't need a director. I say amen to that. There's no rehearsal, no schedule. It just happens. And that contagious spirit becomes such that they're always complaining, and it grows to the full congregation. Now, here's the counter to that. If a complaining spirit is contagious, a believing spirit can also be contagious. All you got to do is say, listen, God's been good yesterday, and I don't know how He's going to do it today, but He's going to be good today. Amen. And I can trust Him in this moment. They were impatient. And that impatience became unbelief because they were entitled. It should be the same as it was yesterday as today. They were contagious. The whole congregation was guilty of complaining. But they were also forgetful. Notice what it says in verse number 3. And the children of Israel said unto them, would to God that we had died by the hand of the Lord in the land of Egypt, when we sat by the flesh pots, and when we did eat bread to the full. For you have brought us forth into this wilderness to kill this whole assembly with hunger. It would have been better if we just stayed in Egypt and died there. At least our belly would be full. At least we'd have bread. And they remembered the flesh pots, but they forgot the miracle of the Red Sea. They remembered the bread of Egypt, but they forgot the bondage of Egypt. They remembered the menu of leeks and garlics and melons, but they forgot the misery of Egypt when the taskmaster's whip would sting and the burden would be great. Unbelief has a very selective memory, doesn't it? When our impatience grows to unbelief, we begin to practice revisionist history, and we begin to talk about how the good old days were so good. But honestly, when we look back to the good old days and we be honest, sometimes there was hardship there too. We live with that rose-colored memory. Some of you have changed jobs recently and you said, man, I'm so glad I got out of that old job that I was in. That old job was so hard and the people I worked with were just so difficult to work with. But now you've been in 6 months and you're thinking to yourself, man, I wish I could go back to that old job that I had. Or for some who got out of college and they look back and they say, college was the best years of my life. I so enjoyed college. Really? You were broke living on ramen noodles and you stayed up half the night studying. Those were good days, right? A good majority of you are here this morning. You can testify to this. I've heard you even say it. Parenting my children was so much fun. Sleepless nights. Dirty diapers. Terrible twos. Make no mistake, parenting is a blessing, but parenting's hard. And what you need to remember is this. When you're looking back, as you think of the hugs, don't forget the sleepless nights. And by the way, that's why God gives you grandchildren. You can hug them and send them home. Say amen right there. We have that forgetful memory. Time seems to smooth out the pain and highlight the pleasure. That's why God says all the way back in Exodus chapter 14, He says, you need to remember. Remember what happened at the Red Sea. Remember what happened that Passover night. Remember what God has done for you. God is constantly reminding us to remember His blessings in the past because He knows the hardships are going to come. And when the hardships come, that impatience in the moment becomes unbelief that's just simply forgetful of the goodness of God. I am a lifelong Tennessee Volunteer football fan. I'm a card-carrying member of the TVGCP, the Tennessee Volunteers Grief Counseling Program. I've been in it for the last 30 years. There's no dues for it, but we meet every Saturday night in the fall, and our motto is, well, there's always next year. That's what we always say. I'm already hearing it right now. This August, this is going to be the year. We have the most loaded class that we've ever had, and our quarterback is finally the answer. We're going to get a good quarterback, and our offensive coordinator knows how to draw the new plays, the best plays, and our coach, he's finally figured it out. After all, let me just brag a little bit. We've had 13 SEC titles and 6 national championships. That's impressive. But I promise you, when the season starts, and we play that home opener with that little community college from backwoods Georgia, and we lose that game, the whole attitude will change in the Vol Nation. The 5-star quarterback becomes a no-star quarterback. The offensive coordinator can't draw a play to save his life, and the coach ought to be fired, and the AD ought to be run out of town. And if you really want to hear the misery, tune into the post-game show with the Vol Network. All of the state of Tennessee is calling in, complaining, criticizing, second-guessing. They're saying after one bad game on a single afternoon, the season is blown. There's no hope whatsoever. You think I'm joking. That's the literal truth. And the truth is, we not only do that with football, we do that with life. Football's not that big a deal, honestly. It's just a game. It's over with in a short season. But if you live your life constantly complaining and second-guessing, what you're going to do is that entitlement will become a contagion that infects everyone who's around you, and you'll forget the God who's able to meet your need. Don't let one hard week define the entire year for 2026. Don't let one hard day define the month of July for you. Don't let one hard hour define the entire day for you. Because impatience can very easily become unbelief. There's a second thought. I want you to notice this. Provision became the test. When you read chapter 16, verses 4 through 21, you're going to find that God is going to be very gracious to his people. After they grumble and they complain, you would think God would call fire down and just say, I'm blowing you up, I'm done with you. But he doesn't even acknowledge the fact they're complaining. Verse number 4 says, the Lord says to Moses, behold, I will rain bread from heaven for you. He just immediately says, I'm going to be good to you. I'm going to give you something out of my grace. I'm going to provide something supernatural. I'm going to provide something that's beyond your scope and your means. I'm going to rain bread from heaven. Well, God, why are you doing that? Look at the last part of verse number 4. He says, I'm doing that I may prove them whether they will walk in my law or not. Israel offers these complaints, and God says, okay, I'm going to offer you bread. I'm going to offer you that bread just to prove where you are. I'm not going to give you the discipline you deserve. I'm going to give you the provision you don't deserve, but that provision is a proving. That word is nasa in the Hebrew. It means to test, to try, to prove by examination. God didn't need the information. He just wanted to know their heart. God was exposing their faith while developing their faith. Notice how God proved their faith in 3 ways. How he proved their trust. Number 1, he proved it through dependence. He said, here's what I want you to do. I want you to go out every morning and I want you to get an omer of manna. I want you to get an omer of this food and you eat it, 1 omer per person. And when you do that, you can enjoy the blessing of my provision for you. And when you come to the 6th day, you can get 2 omers and you can use it for the next day because the 7th day is to be set aside as a day of rest. That first morning when they awakened, the Bible says they went out and they saw this white little form, a little white wafer that tasted like honey. They found it there on the ground and they picked it up, and the Bible says they called it manna. The word manna in the Hebrew means what is it? That every morning, God prepared for them exactly what they needed. They didn't know what it was. It was only something that could come from God. And he said, I want you to go out every single day and get exactly what you need for that day. Don't build barns. Don't build warehouses. Don't put refrigerators in. Don't gather an emergency supply. You just trust me for the daily need you have.
2: 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It's lived one day at a time. God rarely gives us tomorrow's strength today. 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Perhaps you're carrying a burden today that feels overwhelming. Don't let tomorrow's worries rob you of today's grace. The God who provided manna every morning for Israel is the same God who delights in caring for his children today. His mercies are still new every morning, and his faithfulness has never failed. 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
0: Up next, a sermon from the former pastor of Campus Church, Dr. Jim Shetler. This is Rejoice Pulpit.
4: God's people are not citizens of this earth trying to get to heaven. God's people are citizens of heaven trying to get through this world. My friend, these last several weeks, on our vacation, we had the opportunity to do a lot of camping. And in the course of doing that camping, which we thoroughly enjoyed, we were also glad when it was over as well. We're not that used to, and nor do we desire to be pilgrims too long and traveling around in tents. But there truly was a lot of comparison that I did in my mind between our camping time and we as believers on this earth. This is not our permanent home. We are traveling through. And so I think it is true, as we as Christians ought to think of our lives as campers. As the Bible says, a better term, pilgrims passing through. I've entitled our message today, A Pilgrim's Perspective. A pilgrim's perspective. I'd like to have you begin with our text that was read in Hebrews chapter 11. Here we see the father of pilgrims, Abraham. And in Hebrews chapter 11, beginning at verse number 8, there's three things I want you to see about a pilgrim's perspective today. I want you to see the pilgrim's proclamation that is given, the pilgrim's possessions, and the pilgrim's passions. First of all, we'll look at the pilgrim's proclamation found in Hebrews chapter 11. We'll begin reading at verse number 8. By faith, Abraham, when he was called to go out into a place which he should after receive for an inheritance, obeyed. You know, there's two great words in this verse, faith and obeyed. You know, those are the keys to really the entire Christian experience. We as pilgrims going through this land, if we can just remember those two words, faith in our Lord Jesus Christ, that no matter whatever struggles we go through, whatever heartaches we have, whatever problems we have, we trust God, we know he's doing what's right, and we know that this isn't all there is. We have faith that there's a greater city, a city that is permanent, a city that is eternal in the heavens. Then, if we just obey and do exactly what Abraham did. There was a lot of things Abraham didn't know, but he obeyed that which was told to him. He wasn't told necessarily why or the understanding. He just obeyed. By faith, Abraham, when he was called to go out into a place which he should have to receive for an inheritance, obeyed. And he went out, not knowing whether he went. I mean, now there's some camping there. There's some pilgriming there. He didn't even know where he was going. But by faith, he obeyed God. Look at verse number 9. By faith, he sojourned in the land of promise, as in a strange country, dwelling in tabernacles, there's your tents, with Isaac and Jacob, the heirs with him of the same promise. For he looked for a city which hath foundations, that is permanent. Obviously, a pilgrim isn't going to see that on this side of eternity. Whose builder and maker is God. Now look down at verse 13. What a great verse. These all died in faith. Let me say this. That, my friends, is the key to going to heaven, is that you die in the faith in Jesus Christ. If you're ever going to get to heaven, you're going to have to die in faith, believing that Jesus Christ is the only way, the only bridge from this life to the next. These all died in faith.

do in this body, whether it be good or whether it be evil. These all died in faith, not having received the promises, but having seen them afar off and were persuaded of them. They knew it. They were convinced and embraced them. And notice this. And confessed that they were strangers and pilgrims on the earth. They were persuaded, they embraced, and they confessed. We are pilgrims just traveling through this world. Oh, Christian, when was the last time you were persuaded of that, embraced that, and confessed that you're just sojourning? This is their proclamation. This is their official notice given to the public. They let everybody know they were pilgrims and strangers passing through. It, by the way, it gets better. Look at verse 14. For they that say such things declare plainly, here's their proclamation, they declare plainly that they seek a country. And that country is not found on this planet. The country that they sought, they weren't ashamed of. They embraced, they confessed. We're just pilgrims passing through. When they got to the land of Canaan, they said, we're just strangers, we're sojourners, we're not going to be here real long because we're looking for a city. Look at verse 15. And truly, if they had been mindful of that country from whence they came out, if they constantly thought about that, they might have had opportunity to have returned. If they would have constantly been thinking about, you know what, I just want to go back home. I just want, no. They embraced, they confessed, they openly declared that they were strangers and pilgrims, and there was no going back. In verse 16, but now they desire a better country, that is a heavenly. Wherefore God is not ashamed to be called their God, for he hath prepared for them a city. What a proclamation here. They were not ashamed that heaven was their home. They were not ashamed that they were just pilgrims. They were not ashamed that they were just camping through this world and that they had a better one. And God was not ashamed to have them as their own. My friend, let me ask you something. Is God ashamed of you because of the way that you live your life here? Is God ashamed of you because you put so many stakes in this earth that you act more like a citizen of this world than a citizen of heaven? Is God ashamed of you? He wasn't ashamed of Abraham because Abraham proclaimed to all, I'm just a pilgrim, just passing through. You know, how do we live our life? Here we see a few things I wanted you to see. Number one, a pilgrim's proclamation, he was going without knowing. Look at verse 8. By faith, Abraham, when he was called to go out into a place which he should after receive for inheritance, obeyed, and he went out not knowing whether he went. You know, most Christians today have a hard time obeying Christ no matter what. They have a hard time obeying the Word of God when the Word of God is clear. But I'll tell you this, it's hard for many of us to obey God when he calls us to do something, not knowing where we're going. Lord, I know you want us to take the step of faith. I know you want me to do this, but I'm not sure where. I don't know how this is going to happen. But God, I believe this is the step of faith that you want me to take. A pilgrim's proclamation is going without knowing. Number two, it's hoping without having. Look at verse 9 and 10. By faith he sojourned in the land of promise as in a strange country, dwelling in tabernacles with Isaac and Jacob, the heirs with him of the same promise. For he looked for a city which hath foundations, whose builder and maker is God. They were hoping without having. Do you realize that these men, that Abraham, this father, didn't ever see on this side of eternity his promises that God had given to him? Verse 38 of the same chapter, of whom the world was not worthy. Hey, you know what? This world was not worthy to have an Abraham passing through. This world was not worthy to have these pilgrims and these strangers who trusted in the Lord, who put their faith and they hoped without having. They went without knowing. And number three, they sought without seeing. They're seeking without seeing.

0: Look at verses 13 through 16. These all died in faith, not having received the promises, but having seen them afar and were persuaded of them and embraced them and confessed that they were strangers and pilgrims on the earth. For they that say such things declare plainly that they seek a country. Without being able to see them with human eye, they sought for this land. They sought for this country. They're just passing through. They're pilgrims. You know, it's interesting. In the New Testament, in 1 Thessalonians chapter 4, it talks about the rapture. Now, I know that the word rapture is not mentioned. That's the Latin word for the words caught up in 1 Thessalonians 4. It talks about being caught up. But you know, in the Greek, that's a very interesting. In the Greek, it's one word. In our English, it's two words. It's caught up. And it's the word in the Greek to snatch. But let me explain that word to you. It's not just the word to pick up something and that he's going to pick us up and take us up to heaven. It's the word to pull up and snatch up from the roots to pull out. You know, I find that interesting that in this Laodicean age, when Jesus Christ returns, he's going to have to pull us up out of the roots because we haven't been the pilgrims. One of the signs of the Laodicean age, I think, is putting our roots down deep into this world. And we're no longer strangers. We're no longer pilgrims. Rather, we have put our stakes far into the ground. And when the rapture comes, he's going to have to snatch us and pull us up. You say, oh, you're exaggerating a little bit. You look up that Greek word, snatch up. And it is the word to pull up from the roots. And if you've had any weeds recently or if you've pulled anything from the roots, you know how hard that is. Is it that word that is used because we have lost being pilgrims and strangers in this world? A pilgrim's proclamation, going without knowing, hoping without having, and seeking without seeing. Quickly turn over to Genesis chapter 12, and we see where this occurs in Abraham. And there's one thing I wanted you to see with this. In Genesis chapter 12, verse 1. Now the Lord had said unto Abram, get thee out of thy country, and from thy kindred, and from thy father's house, unto a land that I will show thee. Now, first of all, we see a great truth about separation here. I believe this teaches biblical separation. When he told Abram, who will be Abraham, he called him out from one place onto another place. Did you know that biblical separation is not just turning from something, but it's also turning to something? That's what true separation is. Whenever you separate your life from something worldly, you're supposed to turn on to something godly. The Pharisees were great about separating from things, but they never turned to God. They just separated from everything. My friend, you become a Pharisee when all you do is separate from and not onto anything. Abraham separated from a country onto another land. And that's what we have to realize in separation as well. And the pilgrim, the stranger, who separates himself, and I believe this is a great mark of a pilgrim, is separation from the world. It doesn't mean he doesn't live in the world. It doesn't mean that he doesn't have a part and he can enjoy things in this world. But he has separated his heart onto those things that will draw his heart away from God. And he's turned his heart to the things of the Lord. Now the Lord had said unto Abram, get thee out of thy country and from thy kindred and from thy father's house unto a land that I will show thee. You know, so much of God's will for your life is taking steps. You don't know what the next step's going to be. You just take the one that God has showed you. And you take that step, and that illuminates enough light for the next one. When Abraham went to sacrifice Isaac on Moriah, God said to Abraham, he says, Abraham, go to Moriah and I will show you what hill to have the sacrifice. You know, I think that's interesting. He was willing to sacrifice his son. Thank God he didn't have to. A lamb was provided. But he was willing to go and he went, but he didn't know which hill to go up until he got there. And then Moriah was a range of hills and around Jerusalem. And he went to the, and then the Lord showed him the right one then. You know what? We have to take the first step. And once we take the first step, God will show us the next step. And we don't have to be told all the steps at the beginning when God says, just obey this commandment. Just obey this. That's living as a pilgrim. We take one step at a time. As we trust Christ for this step, he'll show us the way for the next step. He didn't tell Abraham everything. He just says, Abraham, you get out of this country and I'll show you in time the land that you're supposed to go into. And I will make of thee a great nation. And I will bless thee and make thy name great, and thou shalt be a blessing. And I will bless them that bless thee and curse him that curseth thee. And in thee shall all families of the earth be blessed. So Abram departed. You know, the one thing I love that's missing from this passage is why. God never told Abraham why. He just said, Abraham, you leave this country. And you go to this, you know, Abram could have argued with him and said, you know what? This country will be fine for whatever you want to do, Lord. I mean, why do I have to go to another country and get, why can't you just give me whatever you're going to give me here? Why can't you just use me here? And I think many times we struggle with God when we don't know the reason why. And we just need to obey and just have faith. Say, God, you've called us to do this. And you know what? A lot of the commandments of God are not explained why. But if you obey them, a promise is given. God gave Abraham a promise. He didn't give Abraham a reason. And I'll tell you, Christian, it is much better to have a promise than a reason. I dare say a lot of times if God gave you the reason, you wouldn't like it anyhow. You wouldn't understand it on this part. So really, the promise is what's more important anyhow. And that's what he gave Abraham. And that's what he gives his pilgrims. He gives his pilgrims promises. And we trust and obey. So we see a pilgrim's perspective. First of all, the pilgrim's proclamation. Going without knowing, hoping without having, and seeking without seeing. Number two, a pilgrim's possessions. 1 Chronicles 29. These are the last recorded words David has in the Word of God. Remember, David was the man after God's own heart. And I think we really find that to be true in this passage. And in this passage, he alludes to being a pilgrim, being a sojourner. And it talks to us about possessions. They have now received the gold and silver and the gifts to build the temple. But David is not going to be the one who builds the temple. It's going to be his son Solomon that's going to build. And these, in these last words that he gives, I think, is the greatest praise of God found anywhere in the Scriptures. You cannot find more attributes of God anywhere in the Bible in three verses than you can in these last recorded words in 1 Chronicles chapter 29 and verse number 10. Wherefore David blessed the Lord before all the congregation. And David said, Blessed be thou, Lord God of Israel, our Father forever and ever. Thine, O Lord, is the greatness and the power and the glory, and the victory, and the majesty. For all that is in heaven and earth is thine. Thine is the kingdom, O Lord, and thou art exalted as head above all. Both riches and honor come of thee, and thou reignest over all, and in thy hand is power and might, and in thy hand it is to make great and to give strength unto all. Now therefore, our God, we thank thee, and praise thy glorious name. But who am I? And what is my people that we should be able to offer so willingly after this sort? For all things come of thee, and of thy own have we given thee. For we are strangers before thee, and sojourners, as were all our fathers. Our days on the earth are as a shadow, and there is none abiding. O Lord our God, all this store that we have prepared to build thee a house for thine holy name cometh of thine hand and is all thine own. This is such a great passage to prove a point about psychology versus theology. Folks, our greatest need in this world is not studying more about psychology. Our greatest need in this world is understanding more about theology. And the greater you get to know God, the greater you're going to get to know yourself. After this incredible description of God, where I see at least 18 attributes of God in these three verses, after this incredible description of God, what does David say about himself? After he has described God as victorious and majestic and sovereign and reigneth over all, and God who controls, and God who gives strength and power and omnipotence and omnipresence and everlasting Father and everlasting and all these attributes of God, what does he say about himself? But who am I? And what is my people that we should be able to offer so willingly after this sort? You know, friend, after you get the right view of God, you'll get the right view of yourself. But you'll never get the right view of yourself until you get the right view of God. And David here, he's got the right view of God. And because he's got the right view of God, he's going to have the right view of himself. And the right view of himself is, who am I and what is my people that we could even offer so willingly after this sort? But then he says something very interesting that I think gives us a pilgrim's perspective of possessions. For we are strangers before thee, verse 15, and sojourners, as were all our fathers. Our days on the earth are as a shadow, and there is none abiding. O Lord our God, all this store, all these possessions that we have prepared to build thee a house for thine holy name cometh of thine hand and is all thine own. A pilgrim's perspective of his possessions is stewardship, not ownership. You see, pilgrims don't own anything. Pilgrims are traveling through. Pilgrims look at possessions as objects of stewardship that they need to take care of. But pilgrims don't look at things as they own this. This is my house. This is my car. No, no, no. Pilgrims passing through this world, strangers and sojourners, God's people, they look at possessions as things of responsibility and privilege that God has given to us to be stewards. Turn over to Matthew chapter 6. Matthew chapter 6. So a pilgrim sees possessions as stewardship, not ownership. But the other thing that a pilgrim's perspective of possessions is, a pilgrim sees possessions as treasures for the future, not pleasures for the immediate. Look at Matthew chapter 6, verse 19. Lay not up for yourselves treasures upon earth, where moth and rust doth corrupt, and where thieves break through and steal. But lay up for yourselves treasures in heaven, where neither moth nor rust doth corrupt, and where thieves do not break through nor steal. For where your treasure is, there will your heart be also. Pilgrims don't hold on to things. Pilgrims become stewards of what's been given to them. And they lay up their treasures on this earth for the next life. They take the possessions, they take the gifts, they take the things that God has brought into their life, and they use them for His cause. They're not struggling. Pilgrims don't struggle with tithing. Pilgrims and strangers and sojourners don't struggle about giving. They don't have any problems about giving to good causes and to giving to the cause of Christ, because they know they're here for a short time, and they know that their possessions are for their next life, that their possessions are for eternity and for heaven, and that they can use the possessions that they have on this earth, that they're here for a short time, and they can use them for God's glory and see treasures in heaven one day. Oh, friend, we are so concerned about our 401ks and our retirement and this and that and our security financially and having this and having that, when our greatest concern should be, how can we use the possessions that God has given to us for His glory? By the way, those possessions aren't always your wallet either. They're the talents that God has given to you, the abilities that God has given to you. Why do you not use those things for the cause of Christ, and you selfishly hold on to or selfishly use them at the times appointed to maybe get recognition or popularity or whatever for your own good? Friend, we're pilgrims. And the pilgrim's perspective of possession is we're just stewards. Who are we that we should be able to offer so willingly after this sort? We're just traveling through, God, and you've given us some gold and silver to build the temple. Oh, that we can even give it. David's not all bent out of shape that I'm not the one that's going to get to build the temple. David's thrilled that the gifts that he has given will be used for the cause of God. My friend, we're just pilgrims. We're strangers and sojourners. Our life ought to be different. Our perspective of possessions ought to be different than that of the world. If the Lord has blessed you with nice clothes, if the Lord's blessed you with a nice car, there's nothing sinful about that. But those things we do need to remember, we're just stewards of that house. We're stewards of that vehicle. We're stewards of these clothes. They're not ours. We're just pilgrims, sojourners, strangers in this world passing through. I guess that's why Luke said in Luke chapter 12 and verse 15, take heed and beware of covetousness, for a man's life consisteth not in the abundance of the things which he possesseth. They're pilgrims. And when you get a pilgrim perspective of possessions, you don't hold so tightly, but rather you give to others. Then number three, and we're done. A pilgrim's perspective is proclamation, his possessions, and number three, his passions. Turn to 1 Peter, if you would. 1 Peter chapter number 2, beginning at verse number 9. But ye are a chosen generation, a royal priesthood, a holy nation, a peculiar people, that ye should show forth the praises of him who hath called you out of darkness into his marvelous light, which in time past were not a people, but are now the people of God, which had not obtained mercy, but now have obtained mercy. Now notice, listen to what Peter says. Dearly beloved, I beseech, I exhort, I challenge, I comfort, I encourage you. I beseech you as strangers and pilgrims, abstain from fleshly lusts, which war against the soul. Jim, I know that I'm saved. I know I'm on my way to heaven. But boy, I have struggles. Sometimes I struggle with revenge. People does something to me wrong, and boy, I want to get back at them. And I'll hold bitterness in my heart towards them for a long time. And I've always struggled with it. I know I'm saved. I know I'm a Christian. I know I'm supposed to forgive. But I've really had a hard time with the area of revenge. I want to get back if somebody does me wrong. I have a very strong justice system. And when something's not right and something's not fair, boy, I want to make it right no matter what from my perspective. You know, Jim, I got terrible anger. I mean, little things just set me off. I mean, things that shouldn't matter at all, and I know that in the heavenly scheme of the whole thing, I understand that it's not, doesn't mean anything, but I got to tell you, I just blow off the handle sometimes. I yell at my kids. I yell at my spouse. I get so angry. How do I overcome that worldly lust of the wrong kind of anger, of that revenge? Like, Jim, there's times in my life I just worry all the time. I worry about this. I know I'm supposed to trust God, but I just have the sin of worry, and it's such a strong desire in me. How do I overcome these things? Peter gives us an answer. Dearly beloved, I beseech you as strangers and pilgrims. You got to get a pilgrim perspective on passion. You got to get a pilgrim perspective on the worldly lust. Abstain at any cost. Stop doing it. Oh, well, that's easy to read, but how do you do it? You become a pilgrim. You become the whole avenue of motivation here that Peter's given is, I beseech you, I want to encourage you. I want to exhort you. I want to comfort you. I want to come alongside of you. And that's the word paraclete there. It's the word for the Holy Spirit. I want to come alongside of you, and I want to beseech you that you become like pilgrims and strangers and abstain from worldly lust. Well, how does it work, Jim? I'll tell you how it works. You do stop and realize, hey, this lust is going to go away soon. And you know what, friend? When you're going through a temptation, and it doesn't matter if it's in the area of diet and eating or if it's in the area of sensuality, you say, know what? I'm a stranger, I'm a sojourner, and I'm a pilgrim, and this thing's going to go from me. And if you sustain and you're patient that temptation will flee you. That temptation will leave you as you abstain, as you turn, as you flee fornication, as you flee these things and say, no, I'm not going to continue thinking about this. I'm a pilgrim. When that worldly lust grips our soul and we want to do what's wrong, hey, wait a second, it's not worth it. When that person does you wrong, hey, you know what? I'm going to be spending eternity with that person. Forgive them. Let it go. Take the worldly lust, and I beseech you to become as a pilgrim and as a stranger to those passions within the old nature and say, no, life is too short for me to get involved with worldly lust. There's too many things to do for the Lord Jesus Christ. I'm a pilgrim. I'm a stranger. I'm just passing through this world, and I'm not going to get caught up in those worldly lusts and to those things that are going to pull me away from my true citizenship in heaven. A pilgrim's perspective is a proclamation, I am a stranger, I am a sojourner. A pilgrim's perspective of possessions is, hey, you know what? I'm a steward. I'm not an owner of these things. And these things have been given to me for a short time to use for His honor and His glory. A pilgrim's perspective of passion, I am a stranger, and these lusts will go away from me, and I'm going to keep moving on, and I am not going to get my heart tangled into the things of this world when I'm just passing through. Christian, have we lost the pilgrim perspective? Would it be pretty hard for God to snatch us up out of this world because our roots are so deep into the activities, the pleasures, and the things of this world? Maybe we need what the Bible so clearly talks about, a pilgrim's perspective. The Bible says in verse 13 of Hebrews 11, these all died in faith, not having received the promises, but having seen them afar off, and were persuaded of them, and embraced them, and confessed that they were strangers and pilgrims on the earth. Would you be willing today to embrace, to be persuaded, and to confess today, I am a stranger, I am a pilgrim in this world?
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4: Turn in your Bibles with me, please, to the Gospel of John, chapter 1. John, chapter 1. And we will begin reading with verse 19. John, chapter 1, verse 19. And this is the record of John when the Jews sent priests and Levites from Jerusalem to ask him, Who art thou? And he confessed and denied not, but confessed, I am not the Christ. And they asked him, What then? Art thou Elias? And he saith, I am not. Art thou that prophet? And he answered, No. Then said they unto him, Who art thou? That we may give an answer to them that sent us. What sayest thou of thyself? He said, I am the voice of one crying in the wilderness, Make straight the way of the Lord, as said the prophet Isaiah. And they which were sent were of the Pharisees, And they asked him and said unto him, Why baptizest thou then, if thou be not that Christ, nor Elias, neither that prophet? John answered them, saying, I baptize with water, but there standeth one among you whom ye know not. He it is who coming after me is preferred before me, whose shoe latchet I am not worthy to unloose. These things were done in Bethabara beyond Jordan, where John was baptizing. The next day, John seeth Jesus coming unto him and saith, Behold the Lamb of God, which taketh away the sin of the world. And now turn with me over to chapter 3 of the Gospel of John. John chapter 3, verse 26. And they came unto John and said unto him, Rabbi, he that was with thee beyond Jordan, to whom thou bearest witness, behold, the same baptizeth, and all men come to him. John answered and said, A man can receive nothing except it be given him from heaven. Ye yourselves bear me witness that I said, I am not the Christ, but that I am sent before him. He that hath the bride is the bridegroom, but the friend of the bridegroom which standeth and heareth him rejoiceth greatly because of the bridegroom's voice. This my joy therefore is fulfilled. He must increase, but I must decrease. And now turn with me, please, back to the Gospel of Matthew, chapter 11. Matthew, chapter 11. And we begin reading with verse 2. Matthew 11, verse 2. Now when John had heard in the prison the works of Christ, he sent two of his disciples and said unto him, Art thou he that should come, or do we look for another? Jesus answered and said unto them, Go and show John again those things which ye do hear and see. The blind receive their sight, and the lame walk. The lepers are cleansed, and the deaf hear. The dead are raised up, and the poor have the gospel preached to them. And blessed is he, whosoever shall not be offended in me. And as they departed, Jesus began to say unto the multitudes concerning John, What went ye out into the wilderness to see? A reed shaken with the wind? But what went ye out for to see? A man clothed in soft raiment? Behold, they that wear soft clothing are in kings' houses. And what went ye out for to see? A prophet? Yea, I say unto you, and more than a prophet. For this is he of whom it is written, Behold, I send my messenger before thy face, which shall prepare thy way before thee. Verily I say unto you, among them that are born of women, there hath not risen a greater than John the Baptist. Notwithstanding, he that is least in the kingdom of heaven is greater than he. And finally, would you turn with me over to Matthew chapter 17, verse 11. Matthew chapter 17, verse 11. And Jesus answered and said unto them, Elias truly shall first come and restore all things, but I say unto you that Elias is come already, and they knew him not, but have done unto him whatsoever they listed. Likewise shall also the Son of Man suffer of them. Then the disciples understood that he spake unto them of John the Baptist. Our lesson this evening is a lesson in greatness in the kingdom of heaven. The kingdom of heaven, or the kingdom of God, as it's sometimes referred to in the scripture, is manifested in several different ways. The kingdom of heaven, we understand, exists in heaven, where God is. Jesus, in his Lord's Prayer, the example prayer he gave to his disciples, instructed us to pray, Thy will be done in earth as it is in heaven. The kingdom of heaven certainly is manifested in heaven. The kingdom of heaven, the kingdom of God, was manifested in the Old Testament in the life of the nation of Israel. God, for a time, was their king. The kingdom of God will be manifested in the millennial kingdom, the millennial reign of the Lord Jesus Christ on this earth. That is an actual event which will begin to take place, we think, sometime soon. We don't know, of course. But for 1,000 years, the Lord Jesus Christ will rule and reign on this earth with a rod of iron from Jerusalem. And that certainly will be the kingdom of God manifested on this earth. The kingdom of heaven, or the kingdom of God, is simply the place where God is king. In its essence, it is a spiritual kingdom with many manifestations. Jesus said, "The kingdom of God is within you." Our lesson this evening is a lesson in greatness in the kingdom of God. I have several brief observations I'd like to leave with you this evening from these passages of Scripture which we read, and when we've done that, we'll be finished. My first observation is this. John was a great man, great prophet, and Jesus himself gave testimony to that. You're still in the book of Matthew. Back in Matthew chapter 11 and verse 11, we read these words that come from the lips of the Lord Jesus Christ. "Verily I say unto you, among them that are born of women, there hath not risen a greater than John the Baptist." That is quite a statement. When you think about the prophets of the Bible, you understand that John the Baptist has been ranked by Almighty God, the Lord Jesus Christ himself, along with Elijah and Elisha. Jesus said, "There has not been a greater among those born of women." We need to understand as we begin this discussion this evening that the Lord Jesus Christ himself gave testimony to the fact that John was a great man. So we do not need to be timid about thinking of him as a great man. Jesus himself acknowledged that there was none greater among those born of women than John the Baptist. But I would hasten to my second observation, and that is that it is possible to be greater than John in the kingdom of heaven. The same verse which we just referenced, Matthew chapter 11, verse 11, at the end of that verse, Jesus says, notwithstanding the greatness of John, he that is least in the kingdom of heaven is greater than he. It is entirely possible to be greater in the kingdom of heaven than John the Baptist was. Those should be words of encouragement to our hearts this evening. Sometimes we're tempted to think that we can't do anything for the Lord Jesus Christ. We cannot count for anything. We cannot be victorious in our walk for Christ. And we get those negative thoughts of discouragement. But Jesus himself, by his own testimony, after he acknowledged the greatness of John the Baptist, noted that the one who is least in the kingdom of heaven is greater even than John the Baptist. It is possible this evening for those of us gathered in this great auditorium to understand that God wants us to be great in the kingdom of heaven, and it's possible for you and me to be greater even than John the Baptist in the kingdom of heaven. Well, that's quite a thought. So I need to hurry on to my third observation, and it is this. John was great because he put another, that is the Lord Jesus Christ, ahead of himself. John was great because he put Jesus ahead of himself. In the passage we read in John chapter 1, verse 27, John the Baptist made this statement. "He it is," referring to Jesus, "he it is who coming after me is preferred before me, whose shoe latchet I am not worthy to unloose." This man who has been declared by Jesus to be the greatest of all born among women, this man is acknowledging that he is absolutely unworthy when compared with the Lord Jesus Christ, and Jesus is to be preferred before him. In John chapter 3, again the passage we read tonight, John chapter 3, verse 30, John the Baptist gave this testimony. He, referring to Jesus, he must increase, but I must decrease. And so our third observation is very important. If you and I would be great in the kingdom of heaven, we need to understand that greatness comes because another one is put ahead of self. My fourth observation is this. Greatness in the kingdom of heaven comes only if one realizes his own personal emptiness. That's where many times we stumble, is it not? We tend to recognize other people's lack. We tend to understand other people's emptiness, but we don't usually give consideration to our own, and in so doing, we have a prideful attitude. But if a man or woman would be great in the kingdom of heaven, he can be so only if he realizes his own personal emptiness. In John chapter 3, verse 27, again from the passage we read tonight, we find these words. John answered and said, "A man can receive nothing except it be given him from heaven." Now, John was making reference to the Lord Jesus Christ. The Lord Jesus Christ was baptizing. That was being pointed out to John. And all men were turning to him, following after him, going to see him. That was pointed out to John. And in that statement, John was testifying to the fact that Jesus was carrying out his ministry because that ministry was given to him from heaven. In other words, if I may put it in the vernacular of our day, Jesus had something. Because what he was doing was in the will of God himself. That was given to him from heaven. But John, at the same time, John, who was being contrasted with Jesus, John was also acknowledging that if I, John, have anything, if I have any ministry, if I have any power, if my life will count for anything, it will do so not because of myself, because I am personally empty. It will be so because I receive that from heaven. It comes from without myself. Greatness in the kingdom of heaven does not come because of personal merit. And greatness in the kingdom of God will come only when one begins to realize his own personal emptiness as he stands before a holy God. My fifth observation is this. When we consider greatness in the kingdom of heaven, we need to understand that when one is serving God, one can be tempted to wrongly assert himself, a temptation to pride and jealousy. When one is serving God, and I'm speaking to us here tonight because we're in the Lord's service, whatever your role which you fulfill, whether it be in so-called full-time Christian ministry, or whether it be in the office, or whether it be as a student in the classroom, you and I are servants of the Lord tonight. And so these words are directed at us. When we are serving God, it is entirely possible to be tempted to wrongly assert ourselves. That is a temptation to pride and jealousy. I want you to see these words again. Turn with me again to John chapter 3. John is being set up. In John chapter 3, verse 26, these Jews come to John, and verse 26 says, "And they came to John and said unto him, Rabbi." Now that's a feel-good word. That's a term of great respect. That can be a word which would puff one up. And so these came to John and they said, "Rabbi, he that was with thee beyond Jordan," that's Jesus, "to whom thou bearest witness, behold, the same baptizeth,
5: and all men come to him. Now you have to remember back in the events of John's life. John, called of God as a prophet, before the Lord Jesus Christ was announced by this great prophet to the world, John was there preceding him in the wilderness. John was preaching repentance, and the crowds were coming, and they were repenting. And John was baptizing them. They were being baptized willingly as a sign of their repentance toward God. John was, in the human eye, a great success. Now, he was great in God's eyes, too, for a different reason, as we've already mentioned. But in the human economy, he was a great success. And now here come these men to him, and they begin to tempt John. First of all, they use a title which rightfully belonged to him, but a title of great respect, setting him up. And then they say to him, "You know this Jesus that you were with on the other side of Jordan? He's baptizing too." Now, John, you started that. You're the one who originated this baptizing business. This was your great revival meeting. This is your campaign. And now here comes this Johnny-come-lately, and he's sort of horning in on your territory. He's baptizing too. And by the way, John, have you noticed that the crowds are gathering over there and your crowds are getting smaller? Now, I'm paraphrasing it, of course, but that's the message they were giving to him. And here's John, a servant of God, and here comes a temptation to wrongly assert himself, which would be a temptation to pride and jealousy. And when a servant of God succumbs to that temptation, and to our knowledge, John did not, thank the Lord for that. But when a servant of God, whether he serves God in the classroom as a student or in the classroom as a teacher, or in the office as a secretary, or in the print shop as a printer, or as an administrator, or whatever it may be, in the pulpit as a preacher, when a man begins to become defensive of his territory, he begins to become a little puffed up. He begins to yield to that temptation, to the sin of pride and jealousy of others. And then his greatness in the kingdom of God stands in danger. But I also see observation number 6. When serving in the kingdom of heaven, one can also be tempted to question or even to doubt. Look with me back at Matthew chapter 11, please. In Matthew chapter 11, verses 2 and 3, we read these words. Now when John had heard in the prison, this is later in John's ministry, the crowds have grown smaller, and now John doesn't have a place out in the wilderness to preach because now John is a prisoner. He's in prison. So things are not going well from the worldly perspective for him. And so we read, now when John had heard in the prison the works of Christ, he sent two of his disciples and said unto him, "Art thou he that should come, or do we look for another?" Now the scriptures don't speak explicitly of this, but it would seem to us, and I think we're correct in this, in thinking that John is being tempted a bit toward discouragement. John had already declared by the Jordan, "Behold the Lamb of God, which taketh away the sins of the world." And that great testimony from heaven had been given to that. And now here is John sending his disciples to Jesus saying, "Are you really he? Or should we be looking for another?" Now, I do not speak harshly of John for two reasons. Number one, Jesus did not speak harshly to him here through his disciples. We'll see that in a moment. Secondly, I would have fallen far short of what John did. And I do not wish to apologize to John the Baptist in heaven someday. And sometimes when I say that kind of thing to my students, they chuckle a little bit, and I'm glad they do. I'm glad they enjoy it. But you and I need to realize we're going to see these people someday. And I don't want to be embarrassed when I see John the Baptist. John was a great man in the kingdom of God. Now, here is John. Things are tough. Spiritual life is wonderful, but that does not deny the difficulties of this physical walk through this world. John's crowds have shrunk, and he no longer can preach out in his pulpit in the wilderness. And now he's a prisoner. And it's not for something wrong which he has done. He has not been a lawbreaker. And so John, who in the Holy Spirit had declared that Jesus is the Lamb of God, now finds himself in the place not of abandoning his work for God. He hasn't done that. But he's being tempted to wonder. He's being tempted to question, perhaps even a little bit of doubt. But I think it's wonderful to see the response of Jesus. Look back at chapter 11 of Matthew. First of all, in verses 4 and 5, Jesus pointed to the evidence. Jesus answered and said unto them, "Go and show John again those things which ye do hear and see. The blind receive their sight, and the lame walk. The lepers are cleansed, and the deaf hear. The poor are raised, the dead are raised up, and the poor have the gospel preached to them." Now, what was Jesus doing? He didn't give a short one-word yes answer. Jesus pointed John to the evidence. And as you look at the evidence, you realize what Jesus was doing was saying, "John, you know the Old Testament prophets. What have you seen? You have seen the Word of God fulfilled right before you. Look at the evidence. The evidence is the Word of God." And my dear friend, in the weakness of our flesh, when we are tempted sometimes to question, or tempted sometimes to doubt, we have the same evidence of the Word of God. And Jesus is telling John, and through this record in the Word of God, is telling us, "You need to believe me. I called you. You need to stay faithful even when it's tough." And Jesus does something else. In verse 6, Jesus said, "And blessed is he, whosoever shall not be offended in me." Jesus is telling John, "You need to trust me." And dear friend, you and I need to trust God. He has birthed us into the kingdom of heaven, into the kingdom of God. We serve him. We seek to be great in the kingdom of God by seeking to be least in the kingdom. That is, by seeing to it that Jesus increases while we decrease. And in so doing, we need to understand that the temptations may still come. And when they come, we need to look at the evidence, the Word of God, and we need to trust him. And then in the seventh place, I would observe this. To be great in the kingdom of heaven, we must identify with the King. The King who also became great by becoming least. If we would be great in the kingdom of heaven, we must identify with the King who became great by becoming least. Turn back to Matthew chapter 11 with me, please. Matthew chapter 11, verse 11. "Verily I say unto you, Among them that are born of women, there hath not risen a greater than John the Baptist. Notwithstanding, he that is least in the kingdom of heaven is greater than he. And then turn over to Matthew chapter 17, words we read earlier. Matthew chapter 17, verse 12, speaking of John the Baptist, we read, "But I say unto you," Jesus said, "that Elias is come already, and they knew him not, but have done unto him whatsoever they listed." They threw him into prison. They took his head off his shoulders and served it up on a platter. "Likewise shall also the Son of Man suffer of them." Jesus himself, the King himself, our Savior and our King, went to the cross and he suffered the utmost degradation on our behalf. And as John the Baptist suffered, John the Baptist did so in identification with the Lord Jesus Christ. So a difficult moment may come in life. Well, difficult moments came for Jesus. And the book of Hebrews tells us that he learned obedience. And Jesus was faithful to the Father. And Jesus is the one whose name has been exalted above every name. He became least, and in so doing, he became greatest. And John the Baptist, who is a great man according to the Lord Jesus Christ, a great man, I think, not only on this earth, but also in the kingdom of heaven, because he chose to decrease while he saw to it that Jesus would increase, John the Baptist became great because he identified with the Lord Jesus Christ, the King himself. Matthew chapter 11, verse 11 again says, "Verily I say unto you, among them that are born of women, there hath not risen a greater than John the Baptist. Notwithstanding, he that is least in the kingdom of heaven is greater than he." And John chapter 3, verse 30 says, "He must increase, but I must decrease." Greatness in the kingdom of heaven is not determined by position or by rank or by personality. Greatness in the kingdom of heaven is available to each one of us. You can be great in the kingdom of heaven, whatever your position, by seeing to Jesus increase while you see to the decrease of self. I would challenge you on this Wednesday evening as we stand on the threshold of a new year of ministry in God's work here at Pensacola Christian College. Would you not with me choose to pursue the path of greatness in the kingdom of heaven by choosing the path of becoming least while Jesus increases? I think that ought to be our prayer this year.
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6: Open your Bibles to Psalm chapter 139. Psalm 139 this evening. You may have a psalm that you are fond of, that you enjoy, that is a help to you. But as far as history goes, as far as our word that we've been given, there's probably not a more beautiful psalm than Psalm 139. Other than the gospel story itself of Jesus Christ dying upon the cross of Calvary, we can't get a clearer indication of how much God loves us and knows about us and is with us than we do from Psalm 139. Psalm 139 is a beautiful text, and as I've read it and understood it and gained some things from it, I guess the overwhelming thought that comes to my heart tonight is this: you cannot read Psalm 139 and walk away from it not knowing that you matter to God. As we read this text tonight, you are going to clearly see how much you matter to God. David is able to pin down these words. He's been a shepherd boy out in the fields. He served his father well, and he had the opportunity while being a shepherd boy to spend time getting to know his God. seen what God has done for him and how God has taken the heavens and spanned them out and how the Lord took the opportunity to create those things which are around him, David began to fall in love with his God. I believe David knew this. I matter to God. David's father calls him in one day. A messenger shows up. David runs quickly to the house, and there the prophet stands, and Samuel anoints the head of David to be the king of Israel.

When he approached the battlefield, we know the story, there was a giant standing in the midst of the battlefield defying the armies of Israel, and this bothered David. You want to know why it bothered David? Because David's God mattered to him. It bothered David that there was a giant defying the armies of Israel. His brother said, "You're just haughty. You're just prideful." David looked at him in his face and he said, "Is there not a cause?" It mattered to David. He slew the giant that day on the battlefield. Quickly, the rumor began to spread. Saul hath slain his thousands, but David, his 10,000s. He was sitting in a courtroom, the courtyard area of the king, when King Saul reached down out of jealousy and picked up that javelin and threw it toward David. And of course, we know David escaped, began to flee for his life. Remember the story when David was in the cave. Saul came in to cover his feet. David had a wonderful opportunity to get rid of the problem in his life. But you know what? It mattered to David how he ruled his life. He said, "I dare not lay my hand against the Lord's anointed." Wasn't too many days after that, King Saul commits suicide. He falls upon his own sword. Jonathan is slain in battle. David is quickly ushered in as the king of Israel. God placed this man as the king of his nation. David mattered to God. And as this relationship began to grow through the testings and through the trials and through what God was doing in David's life, David could come to a clear understanding of how much he mattered to God. That's the only way we can see the clarity of this text tonight. Until one day, the Bible says, when the men were supposed to be off in battle, one time in David's life, he stopped. And he decided it doesn't matter. Even though he knew how much he mattered to God. And the Bible tells us in Psalm chapter 139 how much David actually knew that he mattered to God. The Bible says in verse number 1, "O Lord, thou hast searched me and known me." I love this text. For the common reader, you would understand it like this: "Lord, you searched me, and because you searched me, you knew me." But that's not what the text is teaching. The Bible says, "O Lord, thou hast searched me and known me." The text says God searched our life. He searched the life of David. When he was finished, he said, "I knew that. There's nothing about you, David, that I do not know." Psalm chapter 139 is broken up into four parts. We're going to see this tonight. Number one, verses number 2 through verses number 6, we're going to see how much God knows about us. God knows us. You matter to God so much that He has taken time to know you and everything about your life. Your God loves you. He knows you. You matter to God. Look there in verse number 2. "Thou knowest my down sitting and mine uprising." The Bible says He knows my today. Aren't you thankful for a God that is concerned about your today? Aren't you thankful for a God that takes the time to know every intricate detail about your life? God knows your today. God knows when you sat down in despair. God knows when you rose up in victory. God knows when you sat down in humility. And God knows when you rise up in pride. He knows you're down sitting. He knows you're uprising. There's nothing your God does not know about today. He is in tune with your life, and He hasn't missed a step. I'm thankful for a God that knows my down sitting and my uprising. I'm also thankful for a God that knows my thoughts. The Bible says in verse 2, "Thou understandest my thought afar off." My wife would love to have this ability. She can't, though. It's not possible, but God does. God understands our thoughts before we even think them. Now, just contemplate this for a moment. Your God is so concerned about your life that He's in tune with your every thought before you come up with it. What a God. If God is that concerned about my life, therefore, I must matter to God. Would you not agree? I matter to God. He knows my thoughts. The Bible says in Psalm chapter 94, verse 11, the Lord knoweth the thoughts of man, and they are vanity. He knows our thoughts today. The Bible says in verse 3, "Thou compassest my path and my lying down, and art acquainted with all my ways." Every step that I'm going to take, my God is familiar with. He's acquainted with it. He knows my tomorrow.

0: He knows everything I'm going to face in this path of life that I choose to take. He's acquainted with my tomorrow. There's nothing that's going to take place tomorrow that your God is not already aware of. You want to know why? Because you matter to God. He knows my tomorrow. He knows my thoughts. He knows my today. The Bible says in Psalm 142, verse 3, when my spirit was overwhelmed within me, then thou knewest my path. I'm glad I matter to God. Verse number 4 says this, for there is not a word in my tongue, but lo, O Lord, thou knowest it altogether. Every word that comes off my lips, God knows it. God knows when I speak words of bitterness. God knows when I speak words of joy. God knows when I speak harsh words to those around me. God knows when I praise Him with my words. He is familiar. He knows my tongue. There has never been a single word that's left my lips that God was not familiar with. You want to know why? Because I matter to God. I matter to God. Therefore, He doesn't miss a beat. The Bible puts it this way as well in Matthew chapter 12, verse 36, that every idle word that men shall speak, listen, they shall give an account thereof in the day of judgment. Not one single word God has missed. You matter to God. The Bible tells us this as well in verse 5. Thou hast beset me behind and before and laid thine hand upon me. Such knowledge is too wonderful for me. It's high, I cannot attain unto it. God knows everything that you're going to face. He's set before you and behind you. His hand is upon your life. There's not a bit of time that God's not familiar with. Aren't you glad your God knows you? Aren't you glad God knows everything about your life? Aren't you thankful tonight that there has not been one thing that has slipped the mind of God concerning your life? You matter to God. As a father and his relationship with the son, his desire to be an intricate part of his life, his desire to know his thoughts and to see what he's going to speak, to know everything about him, I as a father enjoy the opportunities with my children. And you know what? God, on a much greater scale, knows you. Everything about you. Because you matter to God. The next section of Psalm 139 tells us this, verses 7 through 12. God not only knows me, but number 2 tonight, He's with me. Because I matter to God, I am never separated from His presence. Because I matter to God, I'm always in communion, and He with me. God knows me, and He's with me. Listen what the Bible says. Whither shall I go from thy spirit, or whither shall I flee from thy presence? David wants to know, is it even possible for me to do this? If I ascend up into heaven, thou art there. If I make my bed in hell, behold, thou art there. David says, there is not a place where God is not with me. So according to this, we see that His presence is undeniable. I'm thankful tonight that the presence of God in my life is undeniable. Some would say this in interpreting the text, someday when I die and I spend an eternity with God in heaven, there He's with me because of His impact upon my life. But if I choose to reject God and I choose to die and spend an eternity in hell, even there where there's wailing and gnashing of teeth, even at that moment, I will remember in torment, this opportunity God gave me to know Christ. He's there. Wasn't it the rich man that lifted up his eyes and asked for a drop of water? He's there. Some would say it's the mountaintops experience. When we're there, we oftentimes praise God for what He's done in our life. But it's in the lowest points of our life that God is also there. His presence is undeniable. Isaiah 41:10 says, fear thou not, for I am with thee. What a promise from God. You want to know why He can make such a promise? Because you matter to God. I can make that promise to my son but fail, but God will make that promise and not fail. We matter to God. The Bible says, again, fear thou not, for I am with thee. Be not dismayed, for I am thy God. I will strengthen thee. Yea, listen, I will help thee. Yea, I will uphold thee with the right hand of my righteousness. I'm glad the presence of God tonight is undeniable. Number 2, He's with me. I matter to God. His reach is unparalleled. Look at verse 9 and verse 10. If I take the wings of the morning, listen to this. If I take the wings of the morning and dwell in the uttermost parts of the sea, even there shall thy hand lead me, and thy right hand shall hold me. This is a beautiful text. The Hebrews would often refer to this phrase, wings of the morning. In our thoughts, the first thing we think of when we hear the phrase wings of the morning may possibly be the flight of the bird or the song of the bird as we rise from bed and the bed and hear that bird outside the window. But that's not what the Hebrews were speaking of here. The wings of the morning was a term, a phrase used to describe the rays of light when the sun would peak over the horizon in the morning. I had a wonderful opportunity of viewing this as I sat on a hilltop in Silver City, New Mexico. Off in the east was a large mountain. I'd finished praying there, and the sun was beginning to come up. The sky was illuminated a little bit, but I just sat there for a moment because I wanted to see the sun as it peaked up over that mountaintop, and I waited. I remember it was about 7:03 when all of a sudden the wings of the morning spread across the plains of New Mexico. David says this, if I choose to take the wings of the morning as fast as they travel and dwell in the uttermost parts of the sea in loneliness, in service, in rebellion, the Bible says, even there thou art with me. Thy right hand shall lead me. It shall hold me. I'm so thankful tonight that I matter to God so much that I could go to drastic measures to flee from God, or I could go to through drastic measures to follow the will of God to a place in which I don't understand, and yet there the hand of God is with me. I'm thankful tonight that I matter to God and His reach is unparalleled in my life. The Bible tells us, Psalm 95, verse 7, for He is our God, and we are the people of His pasture and the sheep of His hand. Look at verse number 11 and 12 as well. If I say, surely the darkness shall cover me, even the night shall be light about me. Yea, the darkness hideth not from thee, but the night shineth as the day. The darkness and the light are both alike to thee. For thou hast possessed my reins. The Bible tells us here, number three, His vision is unceasing. The darkness and the light are both alike to thee. There's no difference with God between darkness and light. He can see. If you understand the truth of the text, you'll see this. The word darkness there is a sign of sins. Even when I'm covered in sins, God sees me. There's no difference to Him between darkness and light. He sees these things. I can't hide in the midst of my sin. Even in the midst of turmoil, the Bible says, in the night, surely the darkness shall cover me. Even the night shall be light about me. I'm so glad that I matter so much to my God tonight. Listen, church, that His vision is unceasing. His eyes are always on me. I don't know if you're a father or a mother tonight, but as a father would panic in the loss of his son or daughter, in a supermarket, as they hide inside clothing racks. You know what I'm talking about? Your heart begins to thump. Fathers and mothers are like that as they deal with these things and always nervous about keeping their eyes on their children. But God, you matter so much to God that His vision is unceasing in your life. There's not a time where the eye of God's not on you. Why? Because you matter to God. I'm so glad tonight God knows me. I'm so glad tonight God's with me. And lastly, I'm truly glad that God loves me. The Bible says in verse number 13, for thou hast possessed my reins. Thou hast covered me in my mother's womb. I'm thankful tonight, number one, that He has possessed my life. I'm God's. He is mine. And I am His. I love to kneel in prayer and say, God, I am so glad that I'm yours, but also that you're mine. He has possessed me. The Bible says there He's taken control of my reins. The word of reins there means my inner thoughts, desires, my mind, my direction. God has possessed my reins. The Bible says this concerning the New Testament, for ye have been bought with a price. He created us and then He bought us. He has possessed our reins. David says, Lord, You have control of the direction of my life. It's Yours. You've paid the price for it. The Bible tells us in verse 14 as well, I will praise Thee, for I am fearfully and wonderfully made. Marvelous are Thy works, that my soul knoweth right well. I serve a God that not only loved me so much that He possessed my life, but I serve a God that loves me so much that He has purpose in my design. The wording in this text is amazing. The weavers would sit down and they would weave together a tapestry. They would weave together some cloth, and this cloth would be woven and worked and diligently prepared so they could take this item, this cloth, and place it in the temple to be used. The wording we see here is the same wording concerning that type of work. He says this, I will praise Thee, for I am fearfully, fragilely, and wonderfully made. Marvelous are Thy works, and that my soul knoweth right well. My substance was not hid from Thee. When I was made in secret, and curiously wrought in the lowest parts of the earth, Thine eyes did see my substance, yet being unperfect. And in Thy book all my members were written, which in continuance were fashioned. I love that word, fashioned, when as yet there was none of them. God took the time, think about this, to have an intricate part in the design of my life. Why? Because I matter to God. God took the time to weave the things together in my life that would be perfect for me. Why? Because I matter to God. I am fearfully and wonderfully made by God. Aren't you thankful for God that loves you so much that He has purpose in your design? 2 Timothy chapter 1, verse number 9 tells us this. It's a powerful passage of Scripture that lets us know that we have been created for His purpose. We have been called according to His purpose, not according to ours. The Bible tells us also in verse number 17, how precious also are Thy thoughts unto me, O God, how great is the sum of them. If I should count them, they are more in number than the sand. When I awake, I am still with Thee. David is so amazed at the greatness of God, and he's concluding the section of the text, and it seems like he's overwhelmed in his heart at how much he really matters to God. God loves you so much tonight that He has possessed your life. He has purpose in your design. But lastly tonight, He has provided for you blessings. Listen to the wording of the text. How precious also are Thy thoughts unto me, O God. How great is the sum of them. Jeremiah chapter 29 tells us this as well. I only think thoughts of peace towards you, not of evil, to bring you an expected end. God is good. God is good. God is so good tonight to bless us. His thoughts are great unto us. Matter of fact, they're not one or two, like some of us tend to think in our life as we're going through trials and complaining and bitter at God. But if you stop and think for a moment, there's so many in multitude that the Bible says that David said, I can't even number them. They're more than the sands that sift through my hands by the shore. What a God. What a God. Why? Why are the thoughts of God good to you? Because you matter to God. Let me ask you a question tonight. If God knows me, and He does according to this passage, if God is with me all the time, and He is, if God loves me, and He does, we've seen that, then that must mean I matter to God, right? Then if my life matters so much to God, should it matter to me? Should my today matter to me? Should my thoughts, since they matter to God, matter to me? Should my tomorrow matter to me? Should my tongue matter to me? Should where I run matter to me? Should where I go matter to me? If it matters so much to God that He is an intricate part of my life, should it matter to me? Hey, David, he's standing upon the balcony. He's supposed to be in battle. He decided this time it doesn't matter. Hey, David, your God knows where you're at. The same God that knew you were in the field knows where you're at this moment, David. You're not supposed to be here. And I believe David stood there on the balcony with pride overlooking his kingdom, and his eye was caught. Begin to tumble, begin to snowball. It just doesn't matter anymore. Hey, listen tonight. If God is so much a part of our life, if we matter so much to God, shouldn't our life matter to us? We're living in the 21st century with God's people thinking, it doesn't matter anymore. It doesn't matter how I live. It doesn't matter what I watch. It doesn't matter where I go. It doesn't matter what I listen to. It doesn't matter who I'm with. It just really doesn't matter. It's not a big deal. I'm a child of God. I'm on my way to heaven. It doesn't matter. And I would beg to differ with you tonight. If your life matters to God, then it ought to matter to you. My every decision ought to matter to me. My every thought ought to matter to me. All my direction ought to matter to me. Why? For no other reason than it matters to God. Let me show you how David shifts gears in the text. I believe it's all a part of the same thought. Look at verse number 19. Surely. David concludes this text. He says, God knows me. God's with me. God loves me. Surely. Surely thou wilt slay the wicked, O God. Depart from me, therefore, ye bloody men. For they speak against thee wickedly, and thine enemies take thy name in vain. Do not I hate them, O Lord, that hate thee, and am not I grieved with those that rise up against thee? I hate them with a perfect hatred. I count them mine enemies. Search me, O God, and know my heart. Try me and know my thoughts, and see if there be any wicked way in me, and lead me in the way everlasting. David says, listen, God, I matter to you. Surely my life ought to matter to me. Surely that won't slay the wicked. Depart from me, therefore, ye bloody men. Why? Because you speak evil against my God. The God that loves me so, the God that knows me, the God that's with me, you speak evil against him. Depart from me. Can I encourage you in three things tonight? It does matter. It does matter. Therefore, you must depart from the sinner. David says here in the text, surely that won't slay the wicked. Depart from me, therefore, ye bloody men. Why? Because they're speaking against God, and it matters. It matters so much tonight that you must depart from the sinner. The Bible says, come out from among them and be ye separate, saith the Lord. There is a reason and a purpose God has set us apart. Why? Because we matter to God, and our every moment and thought and step matters to God. And there's no way that I can impact America if I'm like America. It matters to God how we associate. David says, listen, I will separate from the sinner. The Bible says in Psalm 119, verse 115, depart from me, ye evildoers. Why? For I will keep the commandments of my God. We must depart from those that don't have a desire to honor the God that loves their life. Why? So we can reach him. We've got to depart from the sinner. Number two, the Bible says in verse 21, David makes a statement, do not I hate them, O Lord, that hate thee. And am not I grieved with those that rise up against thee? Number two tonight, if it matters, then you must despise sin. We don't hate sin anymore. In the 21st century, as I travel the country, one thing that is common almost from church to church is that the people of God don't hate sin. They talk about sin. They discuss sin. But they don't hate sin. Where is the hatred for sin? I'm not talking about hatred for the sinner. The wonderful parallel is made here in the Old Testament to the New, of God's separation from those that are sinners as a picture of our separation in the New Testament from sin. We need to have a hatred for sin. We don't hate it anymore. We ought to see things with our eyes that we hate. Not tolerate, but hate. David says, you know what, God? I matter to you. Therefore, I hate sin. I hate it. Would to God tonight, to our Lord, that you would say, God, give me a desire to hate sin. You want to know why our kids don't hate sin? Because we don't hate sin. You want to know why it seems like the trend in America is going toward a greater nation of sin? It's because we don't hate sin. The Bible tells us in Psalm 119, verse 158, I beheld the transgressors and was grieved because they kept not thy word. Look at verse 24. 23 and 24, the Bible says this, search me, O God, and know my heart. Try me and know my thoughts, and see if there be any wicked way in me, and lead me in the way everlasting. It matters tonight. We must depart from the sinner. It matters tonight. We must despise sin. But can I tell you this tonight? It matters so much. We must depend on the Savior. David closes out this psalm by saying this, search me again and again and again. Search me, O God, and know my heart. Try me. Put me through the fire. Be sure, God, that I'm trusting in you and that I'm not dependent upon this world, that I'm not yoking up with those that are not right. Lord, please try me and know my thoughts and see if there be any wicked way within me and lead me in a way. I'm trusting you, God, to lead me in a way that's everlasting. I matter to you, so I'm going to trust you to lead me. I'm going to depend on you to guide my steps because I matter to you, God. If we matter so much to God, shouldn't our life matter to us? If God knows us so well and He's such an intricate part of our life, shouldn't our life matter to us? If God loves me so much that He paid the price, shouldn't my life matter to me? I encourage you tonight, church. It must matter. You and I must get to a point again in our life where we make a clear, conscious decision. It matters. I'm a simple guy. I'm not a great theological thinker. So when I see a sin, I tell myself personally, you know what, Ray? It matters. You got to turn. Some would say, you know what? We have children coming up behind us, so it better matter. No, it matters because it matters to God. That's when it changes our life. I've faced temptations and felt like quitting. You know what I've said? I'm just plain like you. I've said, listen, Lord, it matters. I can't stop. I know you see what's going on in my life because you're here. It matters, Lord. I can't stop. If it has to become that common of a statement in our life, then make it a common statement in your life and decide, Lord, it matters. Hey, David, can I ask you a question? As Nathan stands in front of David and he points the finger in his face and says, you're the man. Hey, David, does it matter now? It didn't matter a couple of months ago when you decided not to go to battle, but does it matter now? It mattered to Uriah as he stood upon the porch and said, David, I dare not do this. I'm supposed to be in battle. Hey, David, does it matter now? David can ask you a question. Does it matter? Oh, yes, it matters. Do you matter to God, David? Oh, yes, I matter to God. Therefore, your life ought to matter to you.
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2: Take your Bible, if you would, and join us today in Galatians chapter 6. Galatians chapter 6. In just a moment, we'll look at verses 7 and then into verse number 8. You know, there are things that govern all of our lives. So as you process this morning, as you begin today to contemplate what it is that we're about to do, make a connection to those things that are these constants in your life. They're just going to be part of your life. In fact, you function in the light of the knowledge of those laws. Now, I'm not talking about about human-initiated law. I'm not talking about the speed limit, the law of traffic. I'm not talking about that, or it's, hey, it's the law to pay your taxes. I'm not talking about those kinds of laws. I'm talking about what we would refer to as the laws, so to speak, of the universe. And we function in the knowledge of those laws all the time. Laws like the laws of gravity, the laws of time, the laws of space, laws of physics, and so on. For example, if I was to do this, we do so with just the knowledge that there are laws that are in place. So to walk across the platform, there are laws of gravity that are taking place. I mean, I count on the law of gravity. Sometimes I think it'd be cool if I could just keep walking, you know. And man, I'm hovering over here talking. Now, you know, the first couple Sundays, that'd be kind of intriguing. It's like, wow, this is really cool. But I can't do that. But that's the law of gravity. I'm counting on the fact that if I keep going, then the law of gravity is going to kick in. Okay? There are laws of time. I know that for me to get from point A to point B, it's going to tick off some seconds on the law of time. And so now I'm counting on this. I understand it. In fact, we count on law all the time. If I were to, I don't have a ball up here, but if I were to take a piece of paper and if I wad it up. Now sports functions with the knowledge of law all the time. So let's see, Mr. DeLuca, Tony DeLuca is up here today. So if I throw this man-made, this now-made ball to you, okay? So we're going to just see how well we do with time, space, distance. We're going to see how well we do with law. So you might want to stand up because, you know, you'll be a little bit more flexible. Okay, now, based on the law, we know that this is going to travel. He's going to immediately, his mind is going to kick into law mode. It's going to be such that he knows that how hard I throw this is going to have something to do with how he has to respond. He doesn't get to decide how he wants to respond if he wants to catch it. It's going to depend on some laws that are taking place. Certainly the law of gravity takes place, laws of distances, laws that pertain to how this is going to travel, laws that impact inertia. It's all going to, and then he's going to respond to it. Space. This is going to travel a distance. It's not going to skip. Can you imagine trying to catch a ball? And the space-time continuum is like, oh, wow, it's here, and then all of a sudden, it's here. You know, it's just too fast. You didn't get to process that. He's going to process all kinds of things. So here we go. Are you ready? Okay. All right, here it goes. Now, you didn't even flinch that. Okay, so, hey, that was like cool, you know, right there, you know. Okay, so let's see here. Okay, so. I want to do it as cool as you did. Don't mess with me, okay? Okay, so oh, you just laugh at me. You clap for him. Okay, no, don't even start now. It's not, you don't get points anymore. Okay, thank you, Tony. What I'm trying to prove is this. When an athlete is taking, and we're a couple of athletes, okay? When an athlete takes a ball, it's quite impressive. A guy might be running down the side of a field and a quarterback has a ball and now he starts to process law. He knows if I throw it at this distance, if I put this speed, if I put this arch, he's processing law. Now, he's not processing all of the equations that make those things up, but really it's all mathematical. It is the law and we function in light of those laws. You know that if I do certain things in a physical world, in this universe, the law is going to kick in, and you believe it, and you function in light of it. The disappointment is this. The disappointment is that oftentimes, while we know there is a real law, and we function according to it, at times, we may well be tempted to diminish the impact of the spiritual laws that are as equally as sure. There are, in fact, spiritual laws that God has created, and he said, this is the way it works. And if we put as much stock, so to speak, in God's spiritual laws, they're unalterable. They're going to take place. If we put as much stock in those laws as we do the laws that we function with every day, you and I would be far the better Because these are laws that God has put in place alongside of the laws of the universe, are the laws that are going to govern your life, and you can bank on it. You can mark it down. I've heard some people say you can underline it and circle it in red, because these laws are not yours and mine to choose if we obey. These laws are going to take place whether we recognize them or not. Your Bibles are open right now to Galatians chapter 6. Let's begin with what we're going to refer to as a stern warning. Now, please, I'm going to ask that you sit up and pay attention with both ears wide open. Now, certainly, I believe that's the way we should always come to any service, that we should come and sit and, in a sense, be prepared with both ears wide open. But I don't want you to miss this today, because I promise you, I guarantee you, this applies to you. No matter what age or stage or segment of life you're in, it applies to me. Don't miss this truth. He starts out with a stern warning, and he simply says, Galatians chapter 6, verse number 7, he says, "Be not deceived, God is not mocked." He's saying, all right, don't kid yourself. Don't play a game. Mark it down, circle it, underline it in red. Don't be deceived about this. God is not mocked. He begins with "be not deceived," and Paul has used this very strong expression, not only here to the church at Galatia, but he uses it elsewhere. In 1 Corinthians chapter 6, verses 9 and 10, Paul said it this way. He said, "Be not deceived, don't kid yourself, don't play around with this. Be not deceived, neither fornicators, nor adulterers, nor abusive, nor adulterers, nor effeminate, nor abusers of themselves with mankind, nor thieves, nor covetous, nor drunkards, nor revilers, nor extortioners shall inherit the kingdom of God." He's saying, hey, don't kid yourself. These are not the things that are akin to, likened unto, the things that pertain to, the things that you'll be involved in the kingdom of God. He says, don't kid yourself. Stop playing a game. Be not deceived. He uses it again in 1 Corinthians chapter 15, verse 33. He says it very straight, in a very straightforward fashion. Be not deceived. Evil communications corrupt good manners. Evil communications. He says, no, don't play a game with this. Okay, evil companions is really what the word means. That which you say, oh, I'm keeping company with. He says, come on now. Let's not play a game. He's saying, don't like wink, wink. No, it's okay for me, or it's not going to happen to me. He says, no, don't be deceived. Evil communications corrupt good manners. This is the kind of person that the Apostle Paul's speaking of in 2 Peter chapter 2, verse 19. While they promise them liberty, they themselves are the servants of corruption. He says, be careful around those who promise you freedom. Oh man, we can do whatever we want. Paul deals with that throughout the book of Galatia and elsewhere. Oh, listen, we're living under grace. It doesn't matter. Hey, listen, I got the saved check mark taken care of. I'm all good. We can do whatever we want. He says, be not deceived. He says, the people that are promising you some kind of incredible freedom, they themselves are already bound. They are the servants of sin. He's just saying, hey, don't be deceived by this kind of stuff. Why would anyone want to choose deception? Why would anyone want to live a life that is a life not built on anything but deception and lies and something that is fabricated? It's not going to stand the test of time. Why would a person want to live there? God is saying with a strong imperative, don't be deceived. And I might add, God help you if you are the one doing the deceiving. God does not want any person to live deceived. But God help you if you are that person who is actively working to deceive others. I submit to you that God does not look upon that person lightly. If you are becoming or are an instrument of what we would call the devil's deception, God help you. At times, we become Satan's parlor trick, and willingly so. We attempt to tell the world that we can thumb our nose at God and not experience the consequences. May all of us be duly warned regarding godless deception. There are times when we do know we're living a lie. There's coming a time when you yourself may be deceived by your own lie. They deceiving their own selves. Well, here the invitation, the warning, the stern announcement is, be not deceived. Well, why not? Because of the following complement to this beginning warning. Don't be deceived. Why? Because God is not mocked. Why shouldn't I live in deception? Because you will not mock God. This is the only time in all of Scripture that this word mocked is used. It literally means to turn your nose up at. We get this picture of a person who kind of just scoffs at the indication or the implication that I have to submit myself to God. Are you kidding me? I don't have to do that, and nobody's going to make me. Well, don't be deceived. Now, you can do that, but don't be deceived, because it's going to come with something. Well, I can do what I want to do. True. Just don't be deceived about it. I can thumb my nose at God. Yes. Okay, you can, but it does come with some consequence. And while any person may at a time think they can thumb their nose, they can sneer at God, there's coming a day when no person will. No person. So he just says very clearly, don't be deceived. Why not? Because God is not mocked. The warning that Paul gives is, don't fool yourself into thinking that you can win at the game you may be playing with God. He's saying again, don't kid yourself. Now, we must remember that with any good deception, you will always be offered a lot of supporting evidence. It seems to be real, even when it's not. Okay, whenever there is a deception, one of the things that we want to try to convince ourselves is a lot of supporting evidence. I would say that no matter how many people appear to be winning at this game of mocking God, it is a contest they cannot win, and you won't, my friend, be the first. How kind it is, actually, of anyone who cares enough about us to tell us the truth, confront us with the error of our ways, and help us walk again in the way that we should go. Sadly, often we make the mistake of calling a true friend an enemy and someone who is really our enemy our friend. That is a lethal mistake. The Apostle Paul said in 2 Corinthians 12:15, and I will very gladly spend and be spent for you. But then he added this. Here's what he's saying to the church at Corinth. He's saying, hey, listen, whatever it takes, I'll be spent for you. Paul's saying, you can take advantage of me. I'll give myself to you. I'll do the work that needs to be done. Listen, chew me up and spit me out. I am willing to go to that length on your behalf. I'll very gladly, he said, spend and be spent. But then notice what else he says, and how this must have grieved the heart of the Apostle Paul, even as it does the heart of God. He said, and I will very gladly spend and be spent for you, though the more abundantly I love you, the less I be loved. It was as if the Apostle Paul was saying, I'm telling you the truth, church. Corinth, please don't miss this. Don't be deceived. He uses it with them twice. Be not deceived. Be not deceived. He says, listen, the truth is, do whatever you need to with me. I'll spend myself for you, my resources, my ability, my time, whatever. He says, but it seems like, or it appears, that the more I love you, the less I am loved. Listen, church, there may be people today that are truly your friends, and they're those that are they're spending themselves on your behalf. They would very gladly be spent for you. But the sad thing is that at times, the more they actually show their love, the less they are loved in return. God is certainly not mocked, and because Paul understood that no one, and I repeat, no one is able to mock God, because they turned the tables. They said, well, I can do whatever I want. Because no one can do that, Paul says, I have to tell you, I'll spend my most valuable resource, even myself, to help those who are being deceived. This, by the way, is a faithful friend. If you have friends that tell you what you need to hear, not only strum the chords of what you want to hear, thank God for a friend who loves you enough to tell you the truth. Well, faithful, the Bible says in Proverbs 27:6, faithful are the wounds of a friend, but the kisses of the enemy are deceitful. So Paul begins with what we call a stern warning. Let's go on in the passage now and let's see the universal law. There is a stern warning that Paul begins with, but now he says, okay, let's put it in these kinds of terms. Let's put it in ways that all of us can understand. Now he gives us a universal law. That's the second part of Galatians chapter 6, verse 7. He says, be not deceived, God is not mocked. And here's the universal law. For whatsoever a man soweth, that shall he also reap. Okay, so let's just walk through what is this universal law that the Apostle Paul is putting out that I would submit everybody, all of us in this room, know. Well, the first thing that he says universal law means is this. We reap only if we sow. There's no reaping when you don't sow. But everybody knows, I will reap only if I sow. Now, my wife, her grandfather, who is now departed, he's in glory. But Pop was quite an amazing guy, and that's what we called him. We called him Pop, and quite a guy. He grew up in a different era. That guy was chopping wood like a lumberjack in his late 80s. I can remember one time he's out chopping wood, and I said, Pop, let me help you with that. And I took this axe from him. I mean, he's chopping wood. He's a little guy. He's smaller than me, okay? Just a small frame guy, but man, he's taking that axe, and he's wood's flying all over. Give me that axe. Pop, I'll take care of that. And boom, and I hit the handle instead of the blade, you know, and I thought, no, give it back to me, son, you know? And he's just quite a guy, and he was an incredible gardener. Pop could make stuff grow. He could grow beans on concrete, you know? I mean, he could grow a garden. And I would start conversations with him like this all the time, and then he'd start talking about his garden. I'd say, Pop, how's the garden doing? And Pop would say, oh, it's doing all right. And then he'd say, it'll eat out all right. What he's saying is it's producing something and we're gonna enjoy it around the table. And on so many occasions, we enjoyed the fruit of his sowing. But Pop never did this. I mean, whenever Pop's planting, I started to think about all the different kinds of stuff he planted. But this never happened. He never looked for a crop that he hadn't first planted. Certainly he anticipated corn, beans, peas, broccoli, lettuce, potatoes, and so on, but only because he'd planted them. And he would look, eagerly anticipating. I mean, he'd go out after he planted and he'd look and he'd follow and he'd plan. He would look in the place where he put those little bean seeds in the ground and he'd look in that location. He's waiting for that little seed to break the soil and to start its process that was visible. And he'd look in the place where he had planted. Never one time does Pop go out and say, I'm hoping for a good crop of beans this year. Did you plant some, Pop? No, I'm just hoping. All right. He expects something only from where he has sown. So often, you and I want others to think well of us, yet we haven't sown the seed of thinking well of others. We're a little jaded in our thoughts about them. We ascribe motive to them. We think we know what they're all about. And then we're frustrated when the same thing happens to us. We are reaping what we have sown. We don't want rules to come crashing in on us, but we haven't sown the seed of obedience to authority. We want a sense that God is speaking to us, but we haven't sown the seed of time spent in his word listening to him. If I reap what I sow, I should understand I am going to reap only if I sow. So if I reap only, or when I know I reap only if I sow, then I'm also going to understand we reap only what we sow. Not only if, okay, I can't reap if I didn't sow. Now I'm only going to reap what I sow. The harvest reaped bears a direct relationship to the seed sown. Every time you show a kindness where it was undeserved, you have every reasonable right to expect that you will be shown a kindness that is undeserved. Every time you sow a seed thought of rebellion, you can expect to reap an act of rebellion. Every time you sow an act of faithfulness in your marriage, you can reap a marriage built on faithfulness. Every time you sow a lie, you reap both being deceived and the fruit of self-deception. Every time you sow the truth, you reap the same. Your moral fiber is either being continually shredded or strengthened, depending on what you do with the truth or with a lie. As you and I, by the power of the Spirit, begin to plant seeds of love, joy, peace, long-suffering, gentleness, goodness, faith, meekness, temperance. As we begin to plant those seeds, you and I should absolutely expect, I'm going to start reaping exactly what I have sown. We reap only what we sow. For example, little seeds of infidelity reap some kind of action of the same. Galatians chapter 5, just prior to when we talk about the fruit, the evidence of the Spirit, in Galatians chapter 5, beginning in verse number 19, the Bible says, these are the evidences, the work of the flesh. Okay, so could I plant these seeds as well? Adultery, fornication, uncleanness, lasciviousness, idolatry, witchcraft, hatred, variance, emulations, wrath, strife, seditions, heresies, envyings, murders, drunkenness, revelings, and such like. Now, I'm not saying that you committed adultery. I'm not saying that you committed idolatry or fornication or hatred or that you're a drunk or whatever. What I am saying is that when you plant the seed, you should expect a harvest. It's kind of like in a marriage relationship. You say, I have always been faithful. Wonderful. Okay, so be careful what kind of seeds you plant to sustain that faithfulness. How about, it was just all in fun. I mean, it was an unintended flirt. I mean, who doesn't do that? It was a gaze. You caught another coworker's eye, and you held that gaze longer than both of you knew you should. And so now, a simple gaze in the office, and it's extended, and it's carried, and it's locked. And even when you're turning, you're still catching that person's gaze. And both of you know that simple gaze, that locking of the eyes, means something beyond a simple interaction in an office. Now, I'm not trying to make too much of this. All I'm saying is it's a seed sown. Sharing a little personal information. Tracking someone that was an old boyfriend or a girlfriend back in the day. And so you're just looking them up on Facebook. You just send them a little friendly note and you start to, my spouse doesn't really get this, but they always got this. And so you send something off to them. And in the land of our imagination, that's so much more desirable. It's just a little seed sown. No harm was meant by that. See, it is a seed sown. The problem is that whatever we sow, that shall we also reap. While it may begin with something, and it seems so insignificant, doesn't every seed seem that way? Doesn't every seed seem like, it's just a seed, it's just one, what's it gonna do? Well, remember, we do reap only if we sow. We reap only what we sow, and then it's important for us to know we do reap more than we sow. Think about it. What farmer would plant a sack of corn seed only to harvest a sack of corn? See, that doesn't make any sense at all. So when a farmer says, okay, I'm going to go plant corn, well, he may take a big bag of corn seed, but let me tell you, his anticipation, because it's the law, it's a universal law that says, okay, my anticipation, my expectation is I'm going to plant a sack of seed, a bag of corn, but I'm going to reap far more than what I have sown. When writing to the church at Corinth, Paul uses again this principle specifically, and he applies it to something in a very positive light. You know, over the course of years now, multiple years in ministry, I think at times I may have done a disservice to the church because of how infrequently I have addressed this. But Paul says, listen, I'm going to address it. I think at times he may have been one of those hesitant pastors. It's not a thread that's all throughout his writings, but he certainly is not dismissive of it. This idea of sowing and reaping, I don't believe in this prosperity gospel. I don't believe that, hey, God's just going to, he's just going to give me all kinds of money because I'm doing this and this and this. I don't believe that. I do believe that there is a great principle that does actually impact us in this life, but if not this life, absolutely the life to come. And that is a principle with our giving regarding sowing and reaping. So when he's writing to the church, notice what he says in 2 Corinthians chapter 9. Why don't you take your Bible and join me there for a moment? 2 Corinthians chapter 9. We'll read a section of scripture here. 2 Corinthians 9. Let's begin with verse number 6. 2 Corinthians 9, verse number 6. Here's what the Bible says. But this I say, he which soweth sparingly shall reap also sparingly. And he which soweth bountifully shall reap also bountifully. Now he's saying the same thing, right? Be not deceived. God's not mocked. Whatsoever a man soweth, that shall he also reap. So I know I'm going to sow, and I also know I'm going to reap more than I sow. Not only what, not only if, but in greater proportion. And then he goes on in verse number 8. Every man according as he purposeth in his heart, so let him give. Not grudgingly or of necessity, not because someone twisted your arm, for God loveth a cheerful giver. And God is able to make all grace abound towards you, that ye, always having all sufficiency in all things, may abound to every good work. Abound to every good work. Here's what he's saying. He's saying, listen, you give not because someone twisted your arm. You gave out of a cheerfulness. You gave out of like, Lord, I want to do this. He said, you're always going to have what you need. You're going to be taken care of. You're going to abound in grace. He goes on and he says this, verse number 9, as it is written, he hath dispersed abroad. He hath given to the poor. His righteousness remaineth forever. Now he that ministereth seed to the sower, both minister bread for your food and multiply your seed sown and increase the fruits of your righteousness. God's saying, hey, listen, I'm going to give you something that you're going to need to give, and I'm going to multiply it. Multiply your righteousness, your opportunity for doing what's right. Verse number 11, being enriched in everything to all bountifulness, which causeth through us thanksgiving to God. Hey, you know, this principle of sowing and reaping, it is part of life. And it's part of what God's invited us to do, even through giving in a physical, even monetary sense. Sometimes we say, well, I don't have anything to give. I would hesitate to think that that's true. And then you say, well, I can't afford to give. I would say, according to scripture, I'm not saying this because of need. I'm not saying this because, well, boy, Campus Church, we need you to give. I'm not saying it because of that. This should be said regardless of the need. What should be said is you can't afford not to give. You know, if you'll make a decision right now, God, with you as my witness, I want to honor you with my giving, and I want to do so with a joy, with a hilarity, that God loves a cheerful giver. I'm not saying that when the offering plate goes by, you need to chuckle away. Do you know what it means? It means like there's something in your heart that just says, I'm so thankful I get to give. My wife and I, we give through our online giving. Okay, that's how we give. But I try whenever the offering plate's passed to put something in it. Why? Just because there's something pleasurable about saying, Lord, I just want to give. Lord, you have given to me in abundance. And there is something pleasant about this. No one other than my wife and I know what we give. Oh, I suppose the person that puts our recordings of our givings together, but and I don't know what anyone gives. But there is a God who does. And I will say that at the end of the year, when I just review our finances, there is some joy about saying, Lord, thank you that I'm able to, through the course of our life,

If all God does for you is says, hey, listen, I'm going to increase your righteousness. Wow. Wouldn't it be better if I had the increase, not monetarily speaking, I gave. And what God did in response is says, hey, Jeff, I'm going to increase your righteousness. In other words, the work of righteousness in and through you. Wouldn't that be enough? Why don't you trust God with your giving and trust him regarding this principle of sowing and reaping? What do we learn from this? Well, we learn that we reap only if we sow. We reap only what we sow. And certainly, we reap more than we sow. In conclusion, I want us to see the last thing that he presents to us. And that is a frightening or a fulfilling harvest. Look at Galatians chapter 6, verse number 8. Galatians 6, verse number 8. For he that soweth to his flesh shall of the flesh reap corruption, but he that soweth to the Spirit shall of the Spirit reap life everlasting. Church, there are always two laws at work. There is the law of the soil, which he used, but there's also the law of the Spirit, or a spiritual law. Earlier in the book of Galatians, we saw that Abraham sowed some seed in a very literal fashion. He sowed seed to the flesh, and the product of that sowing was Ishmael. And by the way, he reaped far more than he sowed. Okay, so that's the product of the flesh. Abraham later sowed the Spirit, and by faith, he said, okay, God, I'm gonna obey. He sowed then to the Spirit. He reaped Isaac and all the blessing that came from sowing to the Spirit. The same principle is true in every person's life that has ever stepped foot on the face of planet Earth. This law of sowing and reaping. There is going to be a frightening or a fulfilling harvest based on what we've done with the seed. We won't take time to belabor their story. But do you remember two people named Ahab and Jezebel? Ahab and Jezebel are the kind of people you would look at and you'd scratch their head and you'd say, God, when are you going to do something about them? That law of sowing and reaping, it hasn't applied to them. Ahab wanted a vineyard. He wanted Naboth's vineyard. He couldn't have it. And so Jezebel, you know, kicks her heels and jumps on her broom and she flies off to take care of the situation. And so Jezebel says, I'll get the vineyard for you. And it's really interesting. She has Naboth killed, and then Jezebel goes to Ahab and she said, arise. The property's yours. But you know what's also interesting? That just two verses later, God says to his man, Elijah, arise. You see, there were two parallel tracks that were taking place. She said, hey, we get to do what we want and there's no harvest. I can sow whatever kind of seed I want and there's no consequence. I can do what I want. You know what she was saying? Same thing Ahab's saying. I can sneer. I can thumb my nose. I can do whatever I want with God because there's no day coming for me. Yeah, well, you know what she should do? She should underline it. She should circle it. She should mark it in red. She should not be deceived because God is not mocked. And the prophet Elijah stood and pointed his finger in the face of Ahab. And Ahab says, hast thou found me, O mine enemy? Listen, God sent me to you because you have worked, you have sold yourself to do mischief. And Ahab, I'm telling you, you're gonna reap what you've sown. He says, you know what's gonna happen to you? The dogs are gonna consume you and your wife. And that day came. Ahab spilt his blood in a chariot and somebody took a bucket and they sloshed it out and the dogs, they just had fun with what remained of Ahab in that chariot. And a wicked, godless Jezebel stuck her head out of a window and a young king who just said, Lord, I'm just gonna obey you. Jehu said, who up there's on my side? Some servants said, we're on your side. And he said, throw her down. And they said, gladly, okay. And they threw her down. And Jehu ran over. And he left her for just a little while. And he said, hey, she was a queen. Somebody go out there and bury her. And the only thing that was left of her was just the palms of her hands and just the bones of her feet because the dogs had a Jezebel buffet. And I'm not saying that to be funny. I'm saying

0: to tell you, be not deceived, God is not mocked. For whatsoever a man soweth, that shall he also reap. And I'm no exception to that. And I would submit that you are not either. You and I have two fields that are before us. And every day we are planting in one or both of those fields. The question is, do you realize that there is a day coming that you're going to reap? You're going to reap in kind. You're going to reap in proportion. You're going to reap after, but you will reap. God help us to plant in the right field and reap a wonderful harvest.
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0: 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You're listening to classic preaching from the Eternal Word, Rejoice Pulpit. 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
1: Psalm 68 this evening, Psalm chapter 68. While you're turning, let me say a special word of thanks, give an update on some things that took place this past weekend. Yesterday, we had our annual back-to-school bash, and it was a real encouragement. We had a lot of teenagers here, and the gospel was preached. Teenagers responded. In fact, we had 700 teenagers that came to the back-to-school bash. We had a big group. And then along with 700 teenagers that came, we had over 100 volunteers. Kurt Copeland was our guest speaker, and he's from up in the Murfreesboro, Tennessee area. He's just walking around, and he's looking at volunteer after volunteer, and he's just saying, man, I can't believe how many people are here just participating in the event. And I have to tell you, I'm walking around looking at person after person and just thankful for so many that chose to get involved. The evening we had our information meeting, I guess that was last Sunday night after the service, we had an information meeting, and I went into the meeting, and I'm looking all across the room, and there are so many diverse peoples represented at that meeting. I mean, people from all different areas, age groups, responsibilities, but they're all in this room to help with a singular event. And to me, it was a great picture of what the Bible calls the body of Christ, that is the church. Paul said it this way. He said, we being many are one. And in that room, we had the reality of many different people, varieties of people, but came together for one singular purpose, and that is the advancement of the gospel. So, Campus Church, thank you for your involvement in such a wonderful event. I know that Pastor Gorley was really excited about, of course, it doesn't take a lot to get Pastor Gorley excited, but he was so excited about the event, the people that came together, those that attended. It was a great day. Then this morning, Julie and I had the opportunity to spend some time with our children's Sunday school. And so we got to interact with them this morning. And again, we're walking around lots of kids. I mean, there's a lot of children that attend Campus Church. But the thrill for us was not just the volume of children, but again, the volume of people that are volunteering. You know, there is something that is to be said for what you're laying up in heaven, treasure in heaven. And I want to say thank you for the many that are involved in the ongoing work, the advancement of the gospel, and they're doing so through the ministry of Campus Church. So thank you to scores of volunteers that are just diving in and getting involved. Okay, you have your Bibles out. Let's take them. We're going to look tonight at a verse of Scripture found in Psalm 68. In fact, let's look at the verse. The verse is Psalm 68, verse number 19, and then we'll introduce the passage. Psalm 68, 19 says this. It says, blessed be the Lord who daily loadeth us with benefits, even the God of our salvation. And then he just says, now think about it. Selah. He says, just rest on that idea. Okay, now there's no question about the fact that if I said, who here longs for the blessing of God, then we're all going to say, well, yeah, who doesn't want the blessing of God? We see it prayed for, longed for. In fact, we quote verses like this. There's books written about this passage of Scripture. It's what we refer to as the prayer of Jabez, 1 Chronicles 4:10. Jabez called on the God of Israel saying, oh, that thou, God, wouldst bless me indeed, and enlarge my coast, and that thine hand might be with me, and that thou wouldst keep me from evil, that it may not grieve me. And God granted him that which he requested. Okay, this is the normal order of blessing. We all get that, right? You say, God, oh, that thou wouldst bless me indeed, the normal order. It's kind of like we understand that a river flows in a certain direction. There is something that pulls it from one, you know, location on to the next. And that seems to me to be the normal order of blessing. In fact, in the psalm right before, Psalm 68, if you have your Bible open, just take a look at the previous psalm. Here the psalmist repeats the idea. Look what he says in verse number one. Psalm 67, verse number one. God, be merciful unto us and bless us and cause his face to shine upon us, Selah. Look down at verse number six, same chapter. Then shall the earth yield her increase and God, even our own God, shall bless us. Psalm 67, verse number seven. God shall bless us, and all the ends of the earth shall fear him. Okay, so there's a normal pattern of blessing. Okay, it's kind of like what we would anticipate blessing coming from, for example, like parent to child. There's a normal order of blessing that the parent would care for the child. Think about how much care an infant needs. I mean, everything that kid's survival, it's very breath, it's feeding, it's nourishing, it's care. It depends on those that have the ability to say, listen, you don't even know it, but I am blessing you. And how often certainly does God do that for us that we might even be completely unaware of, but the order is understood. And so a parent blesses the child. And then the child continues to grow and the blessing continues. So a parent blesses a child with a toy. And all the kids, you know, excited, and they get a new toy, and the parent just sits back, and there's some warmth that comes over the parent because they just provided something that the child desires. They provided just because they want it. Hey, how many of you are grandparents here this evening? Just grandparents, raise your hand. How many of you wish you'd have started with grandchildren? Okay, many of you, yes. You forget your children's name after you have grandkids. Okay, so grandparents, they just want to be a blessing to their grandkids. Okay, that's the normal order. But isn't it also interesting that as a departure from the normal order, a child also has the ability to bless their parent? If you're a mom in here, you may be able to, I don't know, but you may be able to remember the time when your child came in from outside, and maybe you grew up at a place like I grew up in Michigan, and in Michigan, we had dandelions everywhere, okay? So dandelions, and so as a child, you see this beautiful dandelion, and you go out and you start picking dandelions, and you bring them in, you say, hey, Mom, I have something for you. And it's a mess, you know, the stems are kind of broken and the whole thing, and you hand it to her. Let me ask you, does that bless the mom when a little child offers it a weedy bouquet of dandelions? There's something that maybe as a mom, you can say, listen, I can remember the first time I received one. How about a little note the first time, Dad, that you got a little note from your child and it says, Daddy, I love you. Do you still have it? The value of the blessing that you just received from a child, it might not be able to be compared with monetary value or with effort, but it's valuable nonetheless. How about the first time that you're carrying something heavy and you're carrying it and your strength is required and your child comes running up and they put a hand on the side of the box and say, I'm helping you, Daddy. Thank you very much, okay? What did you just receive? Listen, you just received, now they didn't add anything to your ability, but did they just bless you? Have you ever thought about the idea of you and I having the capacity that we can actually bless God? It's a startling, it's almost like the river just started to flow in the opposite direction. It's almost as if there's something startling about even the thought about you and I actually being able to bless the blesser. Because obviously there is a certain flow that comes from God to us, and God just continually, daily loads us with benefits. And so what is it that you and I can offer him? I mean, how is he going to be enriched by you? You and I are only enriched by him, but he has nothing that he needs, nothing that is going to make him better. So have you ever thought about the radical idea of you and I actually being those that can bless him, the great blesser? Again, Psalm 68, look at verse number 19 once more. Psalm 68, verse number 19, blessed be the Lord. Now the psalmist is saying, God, I'm offering you this blessing who daily loadeth us with benefits, even the God of our salvation. James writes about the normal pattern of blessing. James says in James chapter 1, verse number 17, every good gift and every perfect gift is from above and cometh down from the Father of lights, with whom is no variableness, neither shadow. Okay, there's no little shadow, no little turning of him. He's the same yesterday, today, and forever. And we get that order. All these good blessings, every perfect gift comes down from God. And Lord, we're the recipients of it. But here I think the psalmist is saying, God, I'm offering you a blessing. I want my life, the words of my mouth, I want that which originates in my soul. I want to turn it around and I want to offer a blessing to you. Let's just ask the question and then answer it. Why is it that you and I are called upon to bless the Lord? We know that he's the great blesser, but me? How is it that I can bless him? Well, first of all, if you notice again in your passage, blessed be the Lord. Pause right there. Blessed be the Lord. Okay, so why is it that we should bless the Lord? First of all, because of who he is. Why do we bless him first? Don't miss this. He says, blessed be the Lord. As soon as you pause on blessed be Jehovah God, you have reason to offer your blessing to the great I am. How it must bless the Lord when we begin to give him thanks, not just for what he does, but for who he is. Not because, Lord, you've done this, you've done this, you've done this, you've done this. He just says, to begin with, where we start, blessed be the Lord. Now, he's going to define what he's doing, but don't go past too quickly the idea that the Lord is to be praised, not only for what he does, but also for who he is. Have you ever thought about the times with which we often singularly offer praise, and even at times to our children? Sometimes we offer praise to kids and we say, hey, you did so good at. Okay, that's fine. You can do that. But don't forget, moms and dads, offer praise not exclusively for what your kids do, because then they become only performance-based. Like, to get praise, I have to do this rather than just be this. You know, like the kid who, I don't know, have you ever seen the kid make the final shot in a basketball game and they're down by two and you know, the ball's inbounded and man, it's been a close game the whole time and he's got the ball and he's in three-point land and someone passes him the ball and he takes the ball and he shoots it up and it's up in the air and the buzzer sounds and it's almost like slow-mo and the ball goes and whoa, it rips the net. The buzzer had gone off just before it, you know, just after it goes from his hand. And you see like the crowd going wild and they go out and maybe they hoist him up because he just won the game. And everybody says, oh, great shot, great shot, great shot. But how is it that he had the poise to make the great shot? Probably because in the summertime, he was out on a piece of pavement or out on a little cement lot and over again, he's shooting a basketball over and over again. And so the character that it took to develop the three-point shot is actually a little bit more important than the buzzer three-point shot. Praise him for who he is, not just for what he does. Go up to him after the game, so to speak, and say, hey, listen, I just have to tell you, the work that you put in to what just happened is pretty significant. I'm not just proud of you for making the shot. I'm proud of you for the preparation to be able to make the shot. Does God daily load you with benefits? Is he the one who just keeps doing and doing and doing? Well, sure he is. But why does he do that? Because of who he is. Praise him for that. Bless him for that, not just for what he does. There was a preacher back in 1625. So I want to give you some context for the time period with which he's writing. His name's Joseph Hall. He wrote a public sermon. It's called A Sermon of Public Thanksgiving. And then there's some additional text to the title. But A Sermon of Public Thanksgiving. Listen to what Joseph Hall back in 1625 said. The descant of gratulation. Gratulation. He's saying of gratitude that just overflows. The descant, that means the melody of our praise, of gratulation. Blessed be the Lord, wherein is both applause and excitation. An applause given to God's goodness and an excitation of others to give that applause. Do you know what he's saying back in 1625? He's saying, God, when I just start to think about you, I can't help but offer the applause of my life. And then he says, not only do I want to give you applause, God, I want to tell everybody, hey, clap your hands, all ye people. Shout unto God with a voice of triumph. Okay, just out of curiosity. Okay, I know it's a little bit, it's one of those overcast days. And so how many of you, the weather affects your ability to be, I don't know, mentally connected? How many of you have that challenge at times? Yeah, a lot of us. Okay, so let's try something tonight, okay? Well, let me ask the question first. How many of you came from churches where clapping was a part of your worship? How many of you came from churches that are like, raise your hands? Okay, how many of you came from churches where amening was part of your church's fabric? I mean, but by the way, when I say amening, I'm not just talking about amen. I'm talking about amen. How many of you are kind of like, okay. Anybody, gave a little hallelujah? I mean, that was not uncommon. Anybody like a shake that bush kind of a church? Okay, all right. So several in here, applause was part of it. Many in here, amen. Okay, let's see here. I'm trying to think of any other, I don't know. Oh, how about this? I'm not really this way, but how about this? Anybody come from a church where you just took your hands and opened your hands before God? Open your hands. Any churches like that? Several of those hands are being raised. Amen. Okay, so you took your hands, just opened your hands. This is interesting to me. I think that oftentimes worship is culturally connected. The manner with which we praise. This guy back in 1625, he says, listen, offer up your applause. In 1625, and then he said, and encourage other people to do it. How many of you have ever worshiped with people in another country before? In another country? And I'm not talking about Canada. I don't think that counts right now. But how many of you in another country? How many of you have worshiped, okay, in what we would refer to as a third world country? How many of you have ever done that? Lots of you. Worship's interesting, isn't it? Do they worship just like you do? But do you know what they're doing? They're blessing the Lord. Bob Mack is one of our missionaries here at Campus Church. He has ministered now for many years, and he's done so in Côte d'Ivoire, in Ivory Coast, West Africa. Not long ago, a couple years ago, my son and I had the privilege of going to Malawi. We were deep in the heart of Africa. Do you know when we worshiped with people there, their worship was different than ours? Oh, I'm not saying that I'm prepared to say, hey, let's worship just like that. But do you know what they were doing? They were saying, God, we want to bless you. What does he say back in 1625? He says, Lord, bless the Lord. Bless the Lord. Here's what he's saying. He's saying, I can't help but have this overflow of my blessing. It may look a little bit different from church to church, from place to place. Hey, be careful, by the way. Be careful of saying, I can't believe that they do that there. Be very cautious of that. Well, I think there's some things that you shouldn't do just because it draws so much attention away from the worship of God and onto self. Be cautious about that. But be careful about a judgmental attitude that says, oh, you can't do that because that's not how we worship. hear what he's saying is, I just can't help it. Blessed be the Lord. And he said, there's reason because of who he is to engage other people and just saying, God, my blessing, my praise, my exaltation of you, I just can't help it because of who you are. Why all of this, so to speak, applause? Because of who he is. Why bless the Lord? Because it's God. In Revelation chapter 5, verse number 12, saying with a loud voice, worthy is the Lamb that was slain to receive power and riches and wisdom and strength and honor and glory and blessing. Do you know what he's saying? He's saying, I just can't help but offer to you, I want my life, my words, the words of my mouth, I want them to be a blessing to you, even as you are daily to me, which leads us to our next one. Bless the Lord. Why? Because of who he is. Look at the next one here. Bless the Lord because of the constancy of his blessing. Blessed be the Lord who daily. Blessed be the Lord who daily. Now pause right there. Why bless the Lord? Well, because of who he is. Why bless the Lord? Because of the constancy of his blessing daily. The frequency of such blessing is hard for us to approach. Jesus, he reinforces the idea. He does so when he introduces to us the model prayer. The model prayer. He says, when you pray, pray like this. Our Father, which art in heaven, hallowed be thy name. Thy kingdom come, thy will be done on earth as it is in heaven. And then he says what we recognize from the psalmist. Give us this day our daily bread. Why is it that you and I get to turn the flow of the river on end and reverse its course? Well, because I'm continually, day after day, I'm loaded with his benefits every day. So what do? I turn it around and I say, Lord, I bless you because daily you're the one who cares for me. When the children of Israel were coming out, we often know that there was a daily provision, a daily supply. In reference to that, listen to what the Bible says. Exodus chapter 16, verse number 14 and 15. Here the Bible records this. And when the dew that lay was gone up, behold, upon the face of the wilderness, there lay a small round thing, as small as the hoarfrost on the ground. And when the children of Israel saw it, they said one to another, it is manna, for they wist not what it was. And Moses said unto them, this is the bread which the Lord hath given you to eat. Okay, this is the bread. They said, hey, it's manna. You already know this, so I won't belabor it, but manna literally means, what is it? They went out and they said, wow, they'd never seen anything like that before. Well, so they just said, hey, manna, what is it? A careful study of the passage tells us that we do have indication as to exactly what it was. They'd never had it before, but you have. Manna, it's actually Krispy Kreme donuts. And it's fresh. You know, Krispy Kreme, when they're fresh, don't wait on them till the next day. So they go out and it's like, wow, what is it? It's a donut, okay? And it's nourishing, which I believe Krispy Kremes are as well. Well, they got it daily, manna. It was this, had the taste of honey. It was good. They could prepare it different ways. And how often did they get it? Every day. On the day prior to the Sabbath, God said, I'm going to give you enough for today and I'm going to give you enough for tomorrow. Why is it that we praise him? Well, we praise him because of the constancy of his blessing. I have it every day. We don't know what our days are going to be filled with. In fact, all of us in here have had days that came upon us with a shocking suddenness that's alarming. Some news, something you couldn't have planned for, an interruption of the normality of life. But I will tell you what you woke up with. You woke up with daily sufficiency. Your alarm went off or your eyes opened. And if you're not careful, it's as if you throw your feet over the edge of your bed, and if you're not careful, you will trip on the bucket of strength that God has waiting for you there. It's prepared for you fresh every day. You stumble out of bed and you just pick it up and say, God, thank you. Bless the Lord. Why? Because daily he's taking care of me. I have exactly what I need. I'm all taken care of. I don't have to worry about it. I know that today you, God, who supplies all my need according to your riches and glory by Christ, I know that today I have my daily sufficiency, my daily bread. God, you promised me that you're going to give grace that's seasonable. I don't stockpile grace. I don't hoard grace. I just have grace that's going to be enough for today. So I don't know about the news or the events or the happenings of this day. I don't have to know because I know the one who does know, and he has provided for me. Why bless the Lord? Because he's got what you need. You don't have to worry about the fact that, well, what if something happened? No. He already foresaw your day. And he already prepared for you in that wonderful bucket, so to speak, of strength. He already prepared for you everything in that bucket that you're going to need for that day. Well, why bless the Lord? Well, bless the Lord because of who he is. Why bless the Lord? Because of the constancy of his blessing. Well, why bless the Lord? Not only because of who he is, not only because of the constancy of his blessing, bless the Lord because of the magnitude of his blessing. The magnitude of his blessing. He's the one, the Bible says, who loadeth us. He daily loadeth us. The word here means, if you're looking for like, oh, wow, that's an incredible Hebrew meaning, it just means what it says. It means like, wow, that's a load of blessing. That's a load of provision. Why do I bless the Lord? Well, certainly for who he is. But don't forget that what he does is also a reason to say, God, I bless you. God isn't stingy with his benefits. He loads them upon us. Stop to take notice of him. Just think about the loading of his benefits. I can remember when... How many of you remember when, I never did this, but I can remember my dad and my mom when I was a kid. I can remember them saying, hey, give me $1 worth of gas. $1 worth of gas. I can remember pulling up and rolling down the window. You had to roll them down like this, not like this, you know. You roll down the window and say, hey, and someone would come, pump your gas, and give me $1 worth. Now, I can remember, this is the truth, I can remember going to pump $1 worth of gas. You know, when I was a teenager, I think the bottom 16th of my gas tank is the only thing that ever saw gas, you know. I think the rest of the top of that gas tank was all rusted. It wouldn't know what to do if I put gas. If I said, you know, hey, I'm going to fill it, I just wouldn't understand that. But let me tell you, God has filled up your tank over and over and over again. He hasn't just stuck it in and said, here's $1 worth. What does it say? It's saying he's the one who just loads us over and over and over again. How many of you remember your first take-home paycheck, your first take-home pay? My first take-home paycheck, I can't remember how much it was, but I remember how much I made. And this is a lot more than some in here. I know that. But my first real job was, I was a flower delivery boy when I was 16 years old. I'd mowed yards and things like that before, but I was a flower delivery guy and had my license and drove a van around and I got $2.65 an hour. And I thought, wow, that's a lot of money. Actually, before that, I detasseled corn and I think we got $1.50 an hour for detasseling corn. And I'm just thinking, oh, wow, that's so good. You know, sometimes we say, that's not a lot. Do you know God pays better than any employer I've ever had? Do you know why? Because every day he just loads me over and over and over again. Sometimes I'm distracted, quite frankly. Sometimes I'm looking more at what I think are my challenges as opposed to my blessings. But God is not a stingy God. He's the one who every day of my life just loads me with benefits. Do you remember Joseph Hall, the one who wrote the Sermon of Public Thanksgiving back in 1625? Can I read you another excerpt from his sermon? Okay, now think, okay? So engage your head right now and think about what it is that he's saying. This is a guy who got it regarding the magnitude of his blessing. Where shall we begin to survey this vast load of mercies? Were it no more but that he hath given us a world to live in, a life to enjoy, air to breathe, an earth to tread on, fire to warm us, water to cool and cleanse us, clothes to cover us, food to nourish us, sleep to refresh us, houses to shelter us, variety of creatures to serve and delight us. Here, we're just a load. But now, if we yet add to these dearness of friends, degrees of honor, honesty of outward peace, good reputation, preservation from dangers, rescue from evils, the load is well added to. If yet ye shall come closer and add due proportion of body, perfection of senses, strength of nature, sufficiency of appetite, freedom from cares, if still ye shall add to these the order and power and exercise of our inward faculties, enriched with wisdom, art, learning, experience? How can the soul but crack under the load of these favors? But if from what God hath done for us as men, we look to what he hath done for us as Christians, that he hath embraced us with an everlasting love, that he hath molded us anew, enlivened us by his Spirit, fed us by his word, clothed us with his merits, bought us with his blood, becoming vile to make us glorious, a curse to invest us with blessedness. In a word, that he hath given himself to us, his son for us. Oh, the height, the depth, the breadth of the rich mercies of God. Oh, the boundless, endless love of divine benefits. Listen, you and I have more than enough cause to understand that God is the one. I praise him. I bless him because he's the Lord. I bless him because of what it is that he's doing. He's daily, every day providing for me. And then every day he loads me with benefits. And lastly, this evening, why is it that we bless the Lord? Because of the people of his blessing. He loadeth us, that God the Son should be blessed by God the Father is easy for us to grasp. But for you and I to be blessed by him, it's another matter altogether. Why does he load us with benefits? Not because of the magnitude of our greatness, but because of the magnitude of his greatness. God loads you. He loads me. Why do we bless him? Because he chooses to unload the goodness of his blessing on his people, you and I. The story is told of a beggar who was by the side of the road, and the great Alexander was riding by and in his beautiful chariot. There's somewhat of a train of chariots and such, important people that are riding by, and a poor beggar calling out to each, but none pausing to throw a simple coin his direction or even a spare piece of food, until he calls out to Alexander the Great himself. Alms? Alms? And Alexander pauses the chariot, and he takes some gold coins, and he takes the gold coins, and he tosses them down to a wonderfully grateful beggar. One of the courtiers in the chariot with Alexander said, "Alexander, copper coins would be sufficient for the beggar." To which Alexander responds, "Yes, but they would not be a fitting gift for Alexander." What he's saying is, a copper coin might do him, but it wouldn't represent me well. Do you know what God does? He doesn't throw you copper coins. He's the one who daily loads you with his best. You say, well, sometimes his best, maybe I don't, no, trust him. He's the God who says, I'm gonna give you that which is equal to myself, not equal to yourself. What is it that you deserve? Well, what is it that we could say, God, okay, when it comes to your blessing, the blessing that you give to me, God, here's what I have this week become entitled to. Wow, aren't you thankful that that's not the means by which your blessing comes? Why does God load you with benefits? Because you're His. Why does a parent load a child with benefit? Say, well, because they're good? Not always. Because they've earned it? No. Why does a parent load a child with benefits? Because they're their child. Why is it that God blesses you? Because you belong to Him. If you and I were to be the fly on the wall at different times throughout King David's life, in fact, you could start back when it was just only a boy named David. You could trace it to David the fugitive. You could go then to David the captain, David the king. You'd find that if you're just the fly on the wall, I think David did this. I don't know. It's a little heavenly imagination. But I can see David. Are you like this? Do you ever do this? I can see David just kind of walking along. And then all of a sudden, while he's walking, he's saying, oh, yeah, I need to remember it. And then one of the things I wanted to, yeah, I can't forget to. Do you ever talk to yourself? Have you ever been talking to yourself when someone kind of came in and said, who are you talking to? Someone very important, okay? I think if we were just following David, just watching, I think on many occasions, we'd see David having a conversation with himself, because he says all throughout the Psalms, he speaks to himself. So I said to my soul, soul, and he has a conversation. There's a psalm, and David does this often as well. He inserts bookends to the psalm. They're matching bookends. They're not oddly prepared. They're matching. Look at how David matches the bookends in Psalm 103. Your Bibles are open already in Psalms. Just look back. Psalm 103. Look down at verse number 1. Psalm 103, verse number 1. And David's having a conversation with himself. And so he says again, Psalm 103, verse 1, bless the Lord, O my soul, and all that is within me, bless His holy name. Psalm 103, verse 22, the last verse of the psalm. Bless the Lord, all His works in all places of His domain. Bless the Lord, O my soul. Here's what he's not saying. David's not saying, bless the Lord with my lips, although I certainly think it included it. I think David knew that if he blessed the Lord with his soul, the core of who he is, his lips would follow along willingly. There's something that is almost hypocritical when we open our mouths but have not yet opened our hearts. And so David, in the bookend of this wonderful psalm, he just begins with, bless the Lord, O my soul. And he concludes again, speaking to himself, soul, listen, bless the Lord. It really is remarkable when you think about it, that the great blesser, Almighty God, has the invitation, so to speak, that those who are the recipients of his blessing would actually return the flow. Who here hasn't been blessed by God? Wouldn't it be wonderful if you became the blessing to God? I don't know what that's going to look like for you through the course of this week, but I would encourage you, say, Lord, I recognize your blessing. You repeatedly have blessed my soul. May my soul now be a blessing to you.
0: This is Rejoice Pulpit. And now, a sermon from a past Bible conference at Pensacola Christian College.
2: Romans chapter number 1, if you could join me there. I count it a privilege and an honor to be invited to speak along with these other pastors here for Bible conference this year. To me, like talk, thank you, Lo Line Blumi, Lo Papua New Guinea, you've joining me for the live stream. For those of you that don't speak pidgin, I just thanked them for joining me from over there. I think you probably picked up on that. I wonder if you've ever been ashamed. Maybe you woke up late for class and had to do the walk of shame into class. You got to class and you realized, oops, I forgot my homework. I wonder if you've ever been ashamed. Maybe you saw that pretty young lady walking across campus, or ladies, you saw the good-looking young guy walking across campus. He waved, you waved back, and then realized he wasn't waving at you. Wonder if you've ever been ashamed. Like many young people have, I had the privilege of taking music lessons as a child from the time I was in fourth grade until I was in 10th grade. I did music lessons every week, and my dad, because he was paying for my music lessons, made sure that I practiced. And so every day, 30 minutes to an hour, I practiced. And my brothers, they got to do the nice instruments like a trumpet, a clarinet, and I have grown to be ashamed of the instrument that I played, because for 7 years I took music lessons on an accordion. I knew it would get that response. Thank you. I've been trying to tell my parents that for a long time. When I came for missions conference, a very kind man on staff here at PCC donated an accordion for me to take back to my mom. There in the Rand House, my daughter and son-in-law, who are on staff here at PCC, came to the Rand House. I took the accordion out of the case. I played it for my daughter. She's grown and married. It was the first time she's ever seen her dad play an accordion. And she sat there in awe and she said, "Dad, wow, didn't know you played such an awful instrument." So thankful to the brother. If you come and see me later, I will hug your neck that you gave that instrument to my mom. Keywords being to my mom. Thank you very much, brother. Ashamed. I wonder if you've ever been ashamed of something, and I wonder this evening as we come into our text in Romans chapter 1, I wonder if you could be honest this evening and say that maybe perhaps you've been ashamed of the gospel. The Apostle Paul drives home in a very important point in our passage for this evening. All joking aside, maybe you were ashamed of the gospel in that maybe there was somebody that proclaimed that they were a follower of Christ and you didn't want to be aligned with them, and so you, not that you're denying Christ, you're just happy to not have his name spoken in that context. Maybe you have been a poor ambassador for Christ at some point and you're ashamed of it. Maybe you haven't realized just how fully precious the gospel is. And maybe you haven't fully understood the transforming effect on your own life. I hope as a result of our time together tonight in the scriptures that you will be unashamed of the gospel. I'll show you in Romans chapter 1 why that should be. So let's read Romans chapter 1, verse number 15. The Apostle Paul is writing here to a church that he's never been to. It's very unique for him and his ministry. See in verse number 15, "So as much as in me is, I am ready to preach the gospel to you that are at Rome also. For I am not ashamed of the gospel of Christ. For it is the power of God unto salvation to everyone that believeth, to the Jew first and also to the Greek. For therein is the righteousness of God revealed from faith to faith, as it is written, the just shall live by faith." As I look at this two verses, especially verses 16 and 17, I see the Apostle Paul saying, "I am not ashamed of the gospel." And he gives us two very clear reasons why. It's the power of God unto salvation. And I'll summarize verse 17. It's also the power of God unto my sanctification. It's for both my justification and it's also for my sanctification. For therein is the righteousness of God revealed from faith to faith. And I'll unpack that as we go. But before we see why we can be unashamed of the gospel, I think it's worth us taking a pause and saying, what is the gospel? So often, I think we use words without having taken the time to drill down into it. And if I'm honest tonight, I think very realistically, if you cannot clearly explain the gospel, there's a very good chance that it has not impacted your life. I hope that you hear those words. If you cannot clearly explain the gospel, most likely it has not impacted your life. What is the gospel? The very word gospel, the very word evangelion, glad tidings, good news. The word just, it's a message and it means it's come to me. And where I had bad news, what was my bad news? Oh, my bad news was that I had sin that separated me from a holy God. He's oh so infinitely holy. He's set apart and he cannot look upon my sin. Oh friend, my sin comes from my federal head, Adam. All the way back in the garden, you remember God gave one command to Adam. Don't eat of the tree. And some people would say, but oh, that was such a small thing. Oh, be careful because culture will do its best to try to get you to see things from man's view. You realize God made it very simple for Adam. Don't eat of that tree. It was very simple. And in Adam eating of the tree, he rebelled against the sovereign of the universe. God, who at times would walk with man, commune with man, and Adam fell in sin. And because of sin, death passed upon all men, for that all have sinned. God's wrath abides upon the sin of man. God's wrath abides upon you because you are a sinner. Friend, that's God's words. Culture would have you to believe that you were born right and somehow something went wrong. No, God said you were born in sin. God's wrath abides upon your sin. And I'm thankful that we have verses in the Bible like John 3:16, for God so loved the world that he gave his only begotten Son. God sent Jesus, planned that from the beginning, from before the foundation of the world. God sent Jesus to go to the cross to take our sin. The Lord Jesus, the perfect sinless one who had never done a single sin, never had a sinful thought, and he went to the cross on our behalf and he took our sin upon the cross. God poured out, an infinite God poured out his infinite wrath upon his infinite Son in the space of a few hours on the cross. And the Lord Jesus took our sin. Oh, friend, this is the gospel. The fact that I don't have to take my sin, Jesus took it for me on the cross. And if I will but believe in him, 2 Corinthians 5:21, he hath made him to be sin for us who knew no sin, that we might be made the righteousness of God in him. God put Jesus on the cross, placed his wrath upon my sin on the cross, and then if I will but trust in him, I get his righteousness. This is a glorious truth.

You can help them with a hospital. You can reform education. You can help with voting in good Christian politicians. None of those will change the heart. They're all band-aid attempts at heart surgery. It takes the gospel to transform a heart. You say, what about money? If somebody had enough money, perhaps they wouldn't continue to live in crime. Oh no, 1 Timothy 6 makes that oh so clear. The love of money will drive a person to be pierced through in their soul, will drive them away from loving Jesus. What about love? And maybe if you love them, love will help transform them, and that's currently where a lot of Christianity is going. We just need to carry the message of love. Oh, love is a part of the gospel, but love is not the gospel. You can love somebody. If they don't accept it, it will end in resentment. So what do you mean by that? Maybe something like this. Maybe you show love to someone, they don't accept it, and you show love to someone and they don't accept it. You show love to somebody and eventually you're going to resent them for it. You see, love is not the solution. Love does not transform hearts. The gospel transforms hearts. The gospel will transform lives. Nothing will transform like the gospel. And the Apostle Paul knows it. He can't wait to get to Rome so that he can preach the gospel to these people. And the majority of them are believers. So I can't wait to get to you, and when I come, I'm going to preach the gospel to you that are in Rome. He knows that the gospel transforms lives, and he's not ashamed of it. This, when he writes, he's in his third missionary journey as he writes this. He has not been ashamed of the gospel, and I think there's plenty of evidence to notice that, because all throughout his other missionary journeys, he's been carrying the gospel at a great cost. Even right after his own salvation, having to be let out of Damascus with a basket, and then he carries the gospel into Galatia, and they stone him. They carry him out, drag him out of Lystra and Derbe, supposing him to be dead. And other times he's in Ephesus, his own words, he was face to face with a lion, and three times he was beaten with rods, and in Philippi, you remember he was scourged and placed into stocks in jail overnight. In Athens, they laughed at him in his face as he preached the gospel, and before this is over with, he will be imprisoned for years and shipwrecked twice and bitten by a poisonous snake, and his head will be cut off. You see, he understands that the gospel transforms lives. And you see, if the gospel did not transform lives, he would have no reason to go through all that costliness to carry the gospel. Oh, friend, understand this evening, the gospel transforms lives. It changes who you are, and if it has changed you, you have every reason to be unashamed of the gospel. It makes a difference in your life. So let's have a look at verse number 16. And he gives us two reasons here in verse 16 and 17. Why is he unashamed of the gospel? I am not ashamed of the gospel of Christ, he says in verse 16. I am not ashamed of the gospel of Christ. For, here's the first reason, for it is the power of God unto salvation to everyone that believeth, to the Jew first and also to the Greek. It's the power of God unto salvation to everyone that believeth. Let me just break those phrases down. They're very simple. It is, the gospel is the power of God on display in the lives of people. And as I walk through the scriptures and I see the power of God in the book of Exodus, it's described as great. And in Deuteronomy, it's described as mighty. Four times in the book of Jeremiah, the power of God is described like this. It says that God created the worlds by his great power and his outstretched arm. The book of Nahum says that he is slow to anger and great in power. Aren't you thankful that in all of his greatness of power that he is slow to anger? For therein lies the joy of the gospel. He's slow to anger and long-suffering to usward, not willing that any should perish. And as I look back through the displays of his power throughout scriptures, on day one, he spoke the light into existence, and then

0: And he harnessed it, the very light that for all of history of mankind, we have been using light to navigate the space within which we live. And then he harnesses that light so that during the day you look for places to hide from it, and at night you have the ability to sleep. And he created the seas and put boundaries on the seas. And he said, that's as far as the sea will go. And then with his might and his power, parts the sea so that his people can walk through on dry ground. And he sets up kings like Pharaoh and Nebuchadnezzar and Sennacherib and Herod, and at his pleasure knocks them back down. And then with an act that no man could ever try to emulate, deity became humanity. Oh, the Son of God. God was in Christ reconciling the world unto himself. God took on robes of flesh and became a man and lived a perfect, sinless life, born of a virgin, so that he could display the power of God on earth. And he walked on the water, and with one word he says to the storm, peace. To the widow's son at Nain, arise. Jairus' daughter, Talitha Kumi, damsel, arise, and Lazarus, come forth. He is the one who speaks the worlds into existence with power. And then he did the hardest thing ever. He laid down his own life for you and I, and he did something that nobody's ever been able to do. He took his own life back up. It is the power. The gospel is the power of God to salvation. Deliverance, escape. Maybe you've heard the words, he was drowning and was saved. You and I in salvation receive something that was so much more than saved from drowning. For Ephesians chapter 2 and verse 1 says, and you hath he quickened who were dead in your trespasses and sins. You and I were dead in our sin, and he made us alive. If you're a believer today, the Lord Jesus made you alive by his great power. His gospel is the power of God unto salvation. And it's not just there for everybody, it's to those who believed. You don't get to just say, well, yes, I understand that Jesus died on the cross. You have to trust him. It's the power of God unto salvation to everyone that believes. So friend, if you're here tonight and you've never put your trust in the Lord Jesus Christ, understand that God sent Jesus to the cross to take your sin and to take your place from his punishment, where he should have unleashed his wrath upon you, but instead he unleashed his wrath upon his son. And he says, if you'll but believe in his son, he will give you everlasting life. For by grace are you saved, Ephesians 2 says. You're saved through faith, and that not of yourselves. It's the gift of God. Not of works, lest any man should boast. And it's by the gospel that you receive justification. You are declared as righteous as Christ because of the gospel. That's your salvation. He says here in verse number 16, I am not ashamed of the gospel of Christ, for it is the power of God unto salvation to everyone that believeth, to the Jew first and also to the Greek. I'm going to skip over that phrase. Tomorrow I'll touch that. And then verse number 17, he gives us the second reason. Why am I not ashamed of the gospel? Verse number 17, for therein, in the gospel, for therein is the righteousness of God revealed from faith to faith, as it is written, the just shall live by faith. Why is he not ashamed of the gospel? Because he knows that it's more than just my salvation. It's more than just me being declared as righteous as Christ. It's more than just my eternal standing before God. It's also for this life. It's for my sanctification. For therein, do you hear the words? For therein, in the gospel, is the righteousness of God revealed from faith to faith. The righteousness of God is what he demands. The very reason you were separated from God was because you weren't righteous. He demands righteousness, and then he supplied righteousness by sending his son. This is what I mean by the gospel is for more than just salvation. It's for your sanctification. You are progressively, Romans 8, 29, being conformed to the image of his dear son by putting trust in the gospel. I believe, Jesus, you died on the cross for my sins. You took my sin on the cross. I'm now dead to sin and I'm alive to Christ. Your gospel is transforming me from faith to faith. He demands that righteousness. So when you trust the Lord Jesus for your salvation, he provides that very righteousness that he demands. And God gives you what he requires. That phrase in verse 17, he says, from faith to faith. I'll be honest, that's a bit of an odd statement. I might explain it like this. When you first put your trust in the Lord Jesus, you didn't understand everything. You didn't know justification from sanctification, from glorification, from propitiation, from any of the ations. You didn't know any of them. But you know what you did have? I'll use some words like the Lord Jesus. Faith is the size of a mustard seed. Just had a little bit of faith. And you trusted him. You said, you know, Lord, you said that if I would trust you, that you would give me your righteousness. You might not have even fully understood that yet. I'm going to trust you, Lord Jesus, for my salvation. And then as you grew in the faith, you began to understand more and you grew from, I'll use these words in verse 17, from faith to faith. Now listen to the words that he says in verse 17, for therein, in the gospel, is the righteousness of God revealed. It's coming out in your life from faith to faith, as it is written, for the rest of your life, as it is written, the just shall live by faith. You see, you're growing in your faith. You trust him to take your punishment for sin. You trust him to take the shame of your sin, and you trust him to take the power of your sin, and you're progressively moving from faith to faith, and the righteousness of God is being revealed in your life. Those very things that before salvation you could never get victory over, now because of the gospel, you now have victory over them. And friend, I submit to you tonight, if you don't have victory over sin in your life, if you are struggling with besetting sin, hear me well, friend. The gospel is there for you to trust. The righteousness of God is there. You trusted him for your salvation. You can trust him for your sanctification. You say, oh, I can't do this. How in the world will I ever make it for the rest of my life? Friend, you will not go the rest of your life without sinning. That's impossible. That's why it's called sanctification. You're progressively becoming more like Christ. You'll never have perfection this side of glory. That's for glorification, the day when the Lord Jesus comes back and takes us all to heaven in the rapture, or you close your eyes in death, absent from the body to be present with the Lord. But until that day, you should be sinning less. And you should be hating sin more. You should be loving the Lord Jesus and trusting the gospel more. For therein is the righteousness of God revealed from faith to faith. I want you to hear the words that Peter said. This is 1 Peter chapter 2 and verse 24. He's talking about our Lord Jesus, who his own self bare our sins in his own body on the tree, that we, being dead to sins, should live unto righteousness, by whose stripes you were healed. You see, the cross is for so much more than just your salvation. And if you're not a believer, oh, I hope you find the cross as everything you need for your salvation. But if you're a believer tonight, I hope that you will see the cross as so much more than just your salvation. You see, eternal life doesn't have to start when you die. You can have eternal life now. My life is different because of the gospel. I'm so thankful for the sermon that Dr. Johnny Pope preached this morning. That point that he drove home this morning, you need to make up your mind. That's Romans 6, verse number 10. Reckon yourself indeed to be dead indeed unto sin and alive unto Christ. Because of the gospel, you are able to live differently. Listen to the words that he says there, quote from Habakkuk, as it is written, the end of verse 17, as it is written, the just shall live by faith. Don't let the health, wealth, and prosperity gospel preachers get you off track with those words. I hear it a lot of times emphasized a little differently. They shall live by faith, as if I've just got enough faith and God's going to fill my pockets, make my wife healthy, make bread fall from the sky and be on my table. It's not what he says. Hear the emphasis. The just shall live. You want to know what real eternal life is? That's trust in Jesus for your life to be different. The gospel impacts your life from faith to faith, and I just trust him for today. I don't have to trust him for tomorrow's struggles and next week's besetting sins, and I don't know what your besetting sins look like. For some people, those struggles might be great, big, massive sins, and for others, let's just be honest, brothers and sisters, tonight, for some of us, they might be labeled a little bit more respectable, but they're still sin and an affront against our holy God. And so I hope that you would be seen, trust the gospel. My old man thinks that if I do enough good things, I'll be able to outweigh my bad things. And then you fail. And you become ashamed because you think it's not worth fighting anymore. I wonder if you've been ashamed of the gospel. I think, if we can be honest tonight, those times that you've been ashamed of the gospel might be those times when you did not find it to be revealing the righteousness of God in your life. I'm not ashamed of the gospel. I guess the best way I could illustrate this, think if you somehow found the cure for cancer, and yet you yourself were lying on your deathbed, dying from cancer. If you were dying from cancer, and your own cure wasn't going to help you, you wouldn't tell anybody about it. You'd just lay there and die in shame. And yet we hold, brothers and sisters, the very thing that will change our lives, the very thing that transforms lives. It will transform the lives of our neighbors and our friends and the people who don't know that the gospel is the power of God unto salvation. And perhaps it's because we haven't lived it out ourselves. It hasn't been the power of God for our own sanctification. It's no longer I that liveth, but Christ that liveth in me. And the life that I now live in the flesh, I live by the faith of the Son of God, who loved me and gave himself for me. And that's real living. Paul stated, Romans chapter 1, I am not ashamed of the gospel of Christ. For it's the power of God unto salvation to everyone that believes, to the Jew first and also to the Greek. For therein is the righteousness of God revealed from faith to faith. As it is written, the just shall live by faith.
1: 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In our busy world, family time is frequently neglected. It is vital that we give attention to our families while we can. And it is especially important to give attention to what God says in His Word about our homes. For the next few moments, let's join Scott Pauley as we open the Scriptures and find God's message for your family.
2: Most of us can remember either ourselves or children we were trying to encourage beginning to ride a bike. Now, those early days are quite the adventure, and one of the things that makes it a little easier to learn is something called training wheels. You remember them. Those tiny little wheels placed on either side of the bike that help just to steady the thing, just to provide some stability so that the child can begin moving forward until finally he gets the hang of it, she gets the hang of it, and off the training wheels come and on the young person goes. Well, I want you to know in life, God provides training wheels for the early days. They're not to last forever. They don't last forever. They shouldn't last forever. If you saw a 40-year-old man riding a bike with training wheels, you'd think something is terribly wrong. But he provides training wheels early on for the proper training and preparation. And then at some point, those aids go away, and each young person must go on with the Lord for themselves. I draw your attention today in the book of Proverbs to Proverbs chapter 22 and verse number 6. Now, we have been in Proverbs 22 recently. In fact, we looked at this portion of Scripture where the truth goes into the ear and then into the heart and out of the lips, where we're relaying truth to the next generation. But I want to call your attention to a verse, one single verse today. Actually, today and tomorrow, we'll be in this same passage for 2 days from two different vantage points. It is one of the most quoted and yet most misunderstood, misrepresented, and misapplied verses in the whole Bible. Here it is. Proverbs 22, verse number 6 says, "Train up a child in the way he should go, and when he is old, he will not depart from it." All of my life, I have heard people quote this verse. That doesn't mean they're necessarily living it. There are many things we quote and don't live. But I think very often when it's quoted, it is quoted with a misunderstanding behind it. For example, I have heard people preach this verse this way, that as long as you bring your kids up in church and teach them about God and give them a Bible and live the Christian life in front of them, they will never depart from that. They will never get out of church. They will never get away from the Lord. And people actually quote Proverbs 22, verse number 6, as a promise to claim to that end. Proverbs 22, 6 is not just a promise, it's a principle. And you have to understand the principle to claim the promise. Many years ago, I was preaching for a dear friend in Puerto Rico. I was speaking at a summer youth camp for a week. We were out in the middle of the rainforest somewhere, up on top of a mountain. There was no cell service. That was very pleasant. And we had a great week. I was there, of course, with the idea that I was going to teach the young people, but that week, God taught me something out of the ordinary from this verse. My dear friend, who'd been in the Lord's work for many years, quoted Proverbs 22:6 to me, and then asked this question, "Scott, what does that verse mean?" And I told him exactly what I told you a moment ago, that I always heard that if we just taught young people the right way, they would never get away from it. And my friend, much older than me, said to me, "I've been in the Lord's work long enough to know that isn't true. Either God lied when he gave this, or that is not the right interpretation of the verse." Then he said to me, "Let me quote the verse again, with a little different emphasis on the words. I'm not going to change a single word, but just listen to it and see if it changes the meaning." And so he said, "Train up a child in the way he should go, and when he is old, he will not depart from it." Oh, that totally changed my perspective. You see, this verse is not just about teaching all of our children God's way. We know we must do that. And at some point, they must choose whether they're going to follow God's way or not. But this is not about God's general way for all people. This is about God's specific way for each young person. You see, every child must discover that God created them for something and that God has a plan and purpose for their life. Let me just speak to every young person who's listening to me for a moment. God has a way for you, not some general thing, not just something that everyone should do. No, a specific, special, unique plan and purpose for your life. And what you must do as early in life as possible is seek to find God's purpose. So let me give you some truths today from Proverbs 22, verse 6. First of all, the most obvious is the Lord has a way for your life. Do you remember what God said to Jeremiah in Jeremiah chapter 1, verse number 5? "Before I even formed you in the belly, I knew you." In other words, before you were ever born, God had a plan and a unique purpose for your life. That's why we're all created different. We have different gifts. Why is that? Because God has made us for some specific, unique plan. You know, in the context of the day, The Hebrew people, they had their sons in adolescence to begin spending time with their father learning trades for the rest of their life. I think some of that has been lost in our world today, and some of that is very good. But we must remember that it is not just about the trade you choose, it's about the talent God gives you. What is God's way for you? Secondly, I would say this, you should begin to seek His way for you as early in life as possible. I love this word, train up a child. Now, when we say child, some people who are teenagers, for example, or young adults, may think that a very demeaning thing. But this is not a demeaning word. It's a word of promise. It's a word of hope. It applies to all who are still under authority. Those of us who are still young enough to have the entire life to look forward to, that's when you should begin seeking God's way for your life. Don't wait till the end. 1 Timothy 4, verse 12, let no man despise thy youth, but be thou an example of the believers. The oldest psalm of the Bible, Psalm 90, oh, satisfy us early with thy mercy, that we may be glad and rejoice all our days. So, first, the Lord has a way for every life. Second, you should begin to seek it as early in life as possible. But third, and don't miss this, others are going to help you find the right path. That's where the word training comes in. You see, God chooses parents. You don't get to choose your parents. God chooses parents. And then God places you not only in a family, but once you're born again, you come into the family of God. God brings you into a spiritual family. That's what a local church is. Titus chapter 2, you have older men and older women. They're spiritual fathers and mothers. And what are they doing? They're trying to help you find the way you should go. Not the way you would go if you were left to yourself. That's the sin nature. That's our old rebel way, the bent of sin. Not all the ways you could go. Ponder this just a moment. There are many things you could do with your life, but one of the great marks of maturity is realizing the difference between what you could do and what you should do. And so that's why God gives these training wheels, if you will, these people who will help you find God's path for you. And then I love this. Not only does the Lord have a way, and you should begin seeking it early, and others will help you, but number four, if you find God's way for you, you won't want to depart from it. That's where the rest of the verse comes in, you see. Train up a child in the way he should go, and when he is old, he will not depart from it. Look, let me testify for just a moment. When you find the will of God and discover why you're breathing, you don't want to look for something else. No one has to make you or force you. Look, I'm a grown man. My dad and mom no longer force me to go to church or to do certain things, but God's worked in me new desires. You see, God's way for you gives purpose for your whole life and fulfillment every day. You will get old, young person. You're not going to be a child forever. You will get old. I'm sorry to tell you that. I wonder, will you be a happy old person? Will you be a fulfilled old person? And the answer to that question is based on whether you have found God's way for you. Follow the training that God gives you and find God's purpose for your life.
1: For more resources for your marriage and family, visit us at etj.bible and click on the Take the Next Step link, where you'll find many Bible resources that will strengthen your marriage and equip you to raise your children in the ways of the Lord. We highly recommend Scott's book, New Testament Marriage. In it, you'll discover timeless biblical principles from the husband and wife team, Aquila and Priscilla. And these principles are very applicable to your marriage today. From all of us at Enjoying the Journey, thanks for listening today. And until next time, we pray that you will enjoy the journey.

0: Up next, a sermon from the former pastor of Campus Church, Dennis McBride, on Rejoice Pulpit.
1: John chapter 20. What if I ask you this morning to describe Easter, but you can't use words? You have to use punctuation. What would you do? Would you make it a comma? Because on this day we sort of pause and stop and contemplate and think about what all God has done for us. Would you use a question mark this morning because you're really not sure about the resurrection, whether or not it actually happened or what it means to you? Well, I will tell you this, on this Easter morning, a couple of thousand years ago, for the disciples, it would have been a period because it was done. He was dead, he was buried, and all their expectations had come to an end. But God had more in mind for them. The resurrection is the Father's amen to the Son's it is finished. And it was much, much ahead. Now, John's gospel, his report of Easter morning is a little different from the others. Now, all of the gospels present Jesus Christ in a very unique way. The gospels are not just four letters that repeat themselves. Each gospel writer, led by the Holy Spirit, gives us a new facet of the person of Jesus Christ, as though we're looking at a diamond in the light. He's portrayed as the king. He's portrayed as a suffering servant. He's portrayed as the Son of Man. And he's portrayed as the Son of God. And each man gives us a very unique take on who Jesus was and a different aspect of his life and his ministry. Matthew, Mark, and Luke deal primarily with the facts of the events, but John concentrates on people. In John chapter 20, you could divide this narrative into three biographical sketches. Three different people, all three came to the same realization that the resurrection was real. But they all three came to that realization a different way and from a different direction. They represent three different types of people. And I want you this morning as we go through this to ask yourself the question, am I one of those types? Where do I fit here? Which one of these three is most like me? You might find that you have a little bit of all three. Who are we talking about? Well, we're talking about three principal characters, John, the author of the gospel, Mary, and Thomas. But I hope this morning, rather than just identifying these three, you'll find a way to identify with these three. Look at John. John is our logical man. Look at verse 2 through 8. She runneth and cometh to Simon Peter and to the other disciple, that's John, whom Jesus loved, and saith unto them, they've taken away the Lord out of the sepulchre, and we know not where they've laid him. And you know the story. They both ran. Now I see Peter as more the center on the basketball team. He's big, maybe a little heavy. Good athlete, but he's not quick. John is a power forward, lean and greyhound. And John outruns him. Peter got a head start on him. John outran him. But then again, John's not real brave because when they get there, he just looked in and Peter was finally the first one that went in. They're two very different men. And they get there and they find something very unusual. Look, if you would, please, at verse 5. Stooping down and looking in, saw the linen clothes lying, yet he went not in. Yet went he not in. Then cometh Simon Peter following him, and went into the sepulchre, and seeth the linen clothes lie. And the napkin that was about his head, not lying with the linen clothes, but wrapped together in a place by itself. Then went in also that other disciple, John again, which came first to the sepulchre, and he saw and believed. Now John seems to have been the philosopher of the disciples. He came from a fairly cultured Jewish family. There are literary clues to his education. John was at least a competent intellectual. He was at home in Greek writings as much as he was with the Hebrew prophets. We're told in verse 8 that John looked into the tomb and believed. Whatever it was that he saw when he looked in was the basis for his faith. Well, what did he see? He saw the linen clothes lie and the napkin that was about his head, not lying with the linen clothes, but wrapped together in a place by itself. Now, you read something like that, you know what we do? We read over it like, let's get on with the narrative, as though somehow these little facts are unimportant to us. It's irrelevant to the story, but the Holy Spirit never gives us details in scriptures that don't matter. And it was important what he saw when he looked in there. People were buried, wrapped around and around and around and around. Depending on who you're reading about burial practices, sometimes they would wrap the legs of the individual and the arms of the individual and then wrap the rest of the body on top of that. In other cases, he just took the body and started out at the feet and just wrapped it over and around and around and around and around and around. So when you're finished, it looked very much like a mummy. The head, they didn't wrap that way. They put a linen napkin around the head. It was a little different. The head was not wrapped with the rest of the body in that mummified fashion. And he came and he saw that. Now I want you to look through John's eyes. What did John see? When he looks in, he sees the linen clothes still wrapped in loops. The language does not imply that these wrappings had been torn off him, that he had been unwrapped, that someone came in there with a knife and cut those linen wraps and just threw them in a pile there. No, they were there in the position they were supposed to be in. And that's what he saw. But the body was gone. Now that's fascinating, and it's very interesting when you look at the statement that John saw it and he believed. What he saw, he didn't expect to see. Grave clothes undisturbed. It meant only one thing to John, that Jesus had not come out of those grave clothes. Jesus had come through those grave clothes. And he understood. It clicked. Something in his mind, it just said, okay, now I got it, I understand it, I see it. Now, John is a man who tells us just by his belief that he understood evidence of metamorphosis, a change of material, a change in physical substance as distinct as water to vapor or matter to energy. John saw, but he saw with more than his eyes. He saw with his mind. He saw with his understanding. He had just seen an empty tomb. And in one glance, full of understanding, he saw what actually transpired in that tomb. He saw and believed. There are three Greek words for see, and they're quite fascinating. In verse 5, look at it. He stooping down and looking in, this is John, saw the linen clothes lying, yet went he not in. Saw. He saw. The word means he glanced. He got there ahead of Peter, stuck his head in the tomb and just looked in real quick, and that's it. He glanced in there. That's all that means. Verse 6, Peter, then cometh Simon Peter following him and went into the sepulcher and seeth the linen clothes lie. Now, Peter, the word is different. Here it means he stared. John just looked very quickly. Peter gets there and now he stares at it. He's standing there. He doesn't quite understand what he's looking at, but he's giving it one good long look. He's staring at it. What in the world has happened here? How could this be? He's not here, but the linen clothes are there, and he's staring at this. Then John steps in. Look at verse 8. Went in also that other disciple which came first to the sepulcher, and he saw. The word saw, there is a different word. It means to perceive. It means to understand. He glanced. He stepped back. Peter comes in, stares at it, didn't quite get it. He goes back in and looks, and he sees as his eyes got used to the semi-darkness of that tomb, and he could see what was there. His mind came to a conclusion. This is resurrection. This is something different. This is something I didn't expect. See, John grew up at a time when there was a great deal of Greek thought, and he would have known the Greek idea of immortality. And the Greeks believed that when you died, your soul would be set free and the body was just left here to return to dust. And that was very prominent. You do remember, don't you, the Sadducees. They were a group that had bought in completely to the Greek idea of immortality to the point they did not believe in a bodily resurrection. And they questioned the Lord on it on more than one occasion. When Paul went to Athens, on one of the temples in Athens, there was a saying on the wall, and anybody could have come by and read it. It said this, and it just explained Greek thinking about immortality. Once a man dies and the earth drinks up his blood, there is no resurrection. Now, the Greeks used that thought, trying to get people to live the best life you can live right here. Be a good citizen, be a person of duty, do the right thing. There really is nothing beyond this. So do the best you can here. And John would have been very much aware of the Greek belief of immortality. But here he perceived. Here he saw evidence of something else. He saw more than the evidence of the soul's ability to escape and live on. He saw evidence of a living body and soul. This was a body of a different kind, a body that could transcend ordinary limitations of time and space. But Jesus was no ghost. Every time he appeared to his followers, he reminded them that he was physically alive. He said, touch me, handle me. He ate with them. He did everything he could to help them understand, I am physically alive. I am not a spirit. John, looking into the empty tomb and perceiving what had occurred, represents the inquisitive, logical mind of man. Are you curious this morning about this man, Jesus Christ? Are you curious about what he's done for you? Are you curious about what the resurrection actually means? The resurrection of Jesus Christ means that you can live forever. It means that you have the opportunity to have eternal life. Without that resurrection, there is no chance for eternal life. John's mind suddenly came to the answer he had for his deepest question. He was a reasonable man, and he looked in that tomb and he saw a reasonable thing, that Jesus was out of that tomb bodily, and he remembered some things he had said to him. He remembered vaguely some comments the Lord made about his death and what would happen after his death, and it made sense to him. God is not against your rational mind. God wants to talk to your rational mind. God wants you to understand what he wants you to know. God wants you to feel in your mind and your heart what he has done for you and see it and understand it. God is not against rational thinking. God gave you rational thought. He said, oh man, come, let us reason together. Though your sins be as scarlet, I'll make them white as snow. God wants you to see what he's done for you, understand what he's done for you, understand no one else could have done it for you, that he died for your sin, and he rose to make sure that every promise he made you, that if you would come to him and accept him, you could have eternal life. All of those promises he made would be kept, and you could trust him. Christ was crucified and he physically went through his grave clothes and he came out of a sealed tomb. And what does the rational mind make of that? The rational mind must come to this conclusion. He is God and he is alive. Amen. But you know, his resurrection is nothing but a forerunner of ours. He wanted us to know, I've done this and I've done this, so you'll know that I want to do the same thing for you. Keep your place here in John and flip over very quickly to 1 Corinthians 15. In 1 Corinthians 15, we find some beautiful verses concerning some of those promises that I just mentioned. In 1 Corinthians 15, look at verse 42. Now, in the verses just prior to 42, he's talking about how things differ. All flesh is not the same. There's the flesh of man. There's the flesh of animals. Even among animals, the flesh of a bird is not like the flesh of a fish. And he's saying, you know, there are things that may look like the same, but they differ. And he gets into creation. He talks about celestial bodies. There's a glory of one. There's a glory of another. The sun is brighter than the moon. The moon is brighter to us than the stars. And even the stars are different, he mentions, in their glory, one brighter than the other. But he's talking about resurrection. Look what he says here in verse 42. So also is the resurrection of the dead. It is sown in corruption, raised in incorruption. Sown in dishonor, raised in glory. Sown in weakness, it is raised in power. It is sown a natural body, it is raised a spiritual body. There's a natural body and there is a spiritual body. Look over in verse 51. Behold, I show you a mystery. We shall not all sleep, but we shall all be changed. In a moment, the twinkling of an eye and the last trump, for the trump shall sound, the dead shall be raised incorruptible, and we shall be changed. For this corruptible must put on incorruption, and this mortal must put on immortality. So when this corruptible shall have put on incorruption, and this mortal shall put on immortality, then shall be brought to pass the saying that is written, death is swallowed up in victory. Death, where is thy sting? Grave, where is thy victory? We will all be resurrected. But some of us are going to be resurrected unto glory and some will not. Now here he's talking about the body. And I want you to listen, this is beautiful when he's talking about our body and the changes that are going to take place at resurrection. And look what he says about it. Your natural body is corrupted. It is dishonorable. It is weak. It is natural. But what will our resurrected body be like? He tells us it's incorruptible, it's glorious, it's powerful, it's spiritual, it's just like his body. And the Word of God tells me that when he comes for me, we shall see him, and when we shall see him, we shall be like him. In that same sense, incorruptible, glorious, powerful, spiritual. But I have to tell you this, if you don't know Christ as your Savior, there is going to be a resurrection of the body, but your body won't be like that body. It'll be different, with the ability to suffer, but never be destroyed. God does not want that for you. He wants for you that is incorruptible and glorious and powerful and spiritual. All you need to do is come to him and ask him for life eternal in Jesus Christ. And he will grant that to you. Look at Mary. Look at Mary. Verse 11. We're back in John chapter 20. John 20, verse 11. Mary stood without at the sepulcher weeping, and as she wept, she stooped down and looked into the sepulcher, and seeth two angels in white sitting, the one on the head and the other at the feet, where the body of Jesus had lain. And they say unto her, Woman, why weepest thou? She saith unto them, Because they have taken away my Lord, and I know not where they've laid him. And when she had thus said, she turned herself back and saw Jesus standing, and knew not that it was Jesus. Jesus saith unto her, Woman, why weepest thou? Whom seekest thou? She, supposing him to be the gardener, saith unto him, Sir, if thou have borne him hence, tell me where thou hast laid him, and I will take him away. And Jesus saith unto her, Mary. She turned herself and saith unto him, Rabboni, which is to say, Master. John represents that logical mind, and God wants you to come to him and logically understand what he has done for you, what no one else could do for you. Mary represents a longing heart. Mary was a woman. Mary had a past. Luke chapter 8 tells us that she had given herself completely to sin to the extent that when Jesus saved this lady and touched her, she had seven devils in her. She was demon-possessed and had given herself completely to evil and to sin, but that day Jesus touched her and she was never the same again. And Mary has come to the Lord and she loves. The Word of God tells us that oftentimes the person that is forgiven the most is the one that loves the most. And Mary's been forgiven much. And it shows in how she approaches this whole situation of the tomb. She's a new creature in Christ, but she's still a woman, and she's weeping as only a woman can when her emotions are stirred and given free rein. I find it interesting that Mary, as far as we know, didn't even notice the grave clothes. There's nothing there that says Mary paid any attention to the grave clothes. I mean, John glances in, Peter stares at it, and John finally figures it all out. Mary paid no attention to them. Mary wasn't coming looking for grave clothes. Mary came looking for Jesus. And the other thing that amazes me about Mary is she has a conversation with two angels as comfortably as if they were the paper boy. Doesn't seem to bother her that she's talking to angels. Not impressed with angels. Not impressed with grave clothes. I've come looking for Jesus. And her heart is burdened. It's longing. Where is the one that has done so much for me? Where is the one that touched me and saved me? Where is the one that freed me from demonic forces? Where is the one that loved me no matter what? Where is the one that when the Pharisees said, "What's wrong with you? You are eating with sinners." And he ate with her, and he cared for her, and he loved her. She wants him. Her knee-jerk reaction to the empty tomb was as somebody had taken the body away. And there's something else I see here, and we run over this thing so much. She's a woman. Jesus was a grown man, but she would try anyway. If you'll just show me, if you'll just show me where you've laid him, I will take him. Can you see Mary trying to drag Jesus' body away to someplace safe? But she would have tried it because her heart longed so much to be with him. If you've taken his body away, just show me. You know, other calculating men, sinister men, would think the same thing, and they would use that as an excuse as to what happened to Jesus. He wasn't resurrected. Some folks just came and took his body. But that's not what happened. Women have emotions. Men have logic. Men have emotions. Women also have logic. So you can't look at this and say, women are all emotional. No, they're not. My wife makes logical statements to me all the time that usually catch me off guard, or I have to look at her and say, "You're right." I can get emotional. I can cry, I can hurt. You know, to look at men and women and say, women are all emotional, men are all logical, doesn't fit. Women tend to be a little more emotional, open with their feelings. Men are a little closed in and more logical in their thinking. But you can't just completely put them in separate categories. And it's important that we not. But this woman's heart should not be lightly dismissed. Men, you need to be reminded that although you look at Mary and say, "Well, she's just emotional, she's crying," the angels and the Lord both ask her, "What are you crying about?" But you need to understand something. Women were the last ones at the cross and the first ones at the tomb. So don't stand there very proud on your logic and put down women because they're emotional. Their emotions cause longing. And I'll tell you something, you need to long for Jesus. And she did. All of us are both head and heart. It'd be a mistake to encounter this empty tomb purely on the basics of logic. To see God, Jesus told us a man must have his heart in the right place. He said this, "Blessed are the pure in heart, for they shall see God." People who truly hunger for truth will quickly recognize Jesus as the Savior that their heart needs. He's the one who speaks your name, and he's the one who's here for you. Anyone who's accepted Christ as Savior will tell you that their heart hunger has been met and continues to be met by this wonderful Savior. What does Mary tell us about the resurrection? She tells us that Jesus satisfies the emotional needs of a heart that will come to him. She had been rejected by society. She'd been made fun of. She'd been ostracized by everybody. And it was Jesus that came to her. I don't find it the least bit surprising that it's Mary that comes to Jesus and looks for him. Jesus asked her a question, a very pointed question. "Whom seekest thou?" Well, who do you seek? Do you realize if you'd seek Jesus, You realize what he would do for you. It's not where you are today. It's where you could be in him. It's not what you are today. It's what you could become in him if you'd come. Whom seekest thou? What a longing heart. Let's look at Thomas. Look at verse 24. Thomas, one of the 12 called Didymus, was not with them when Jesus came. Jesus came, talked to the disciples. Thomas wasn't there. The other disciples therefore said unto him, we've seen the Lord. But he said unto them, except I shall see in his hands the print of his nails, put my finger in the print of the nails, thrust my hand into his side, I will not believe. And after 8 days again, his disciples were within, and Thomas with them. Then came Jesus, the doors being shut, and stood in the midst and said, peace be unto you. Then saith he to Thomas, reach hither thy finger and behold my hands. Reach hither thy hand and thrust it into my side, and be not faithless, but believing. And Thomas answered, said unto him, my Lord and my God. Jesus saith unto him, Thomas, because thou hast seen me, thou hast believed. Blessed are they that have not seen and yet have believed. His name means the twin, but we know him as the doubter. When we speak of doubt, we speak of things that we just can't wrap our mind around. We're having intellectual difficulties solving this particular problem. But the doubts that Thomas had would have been much deeper than just intellectual uneasiness. His deepest discomfort seems to be rooted in his disposition rather than his intellect. Thomas possessed a stubborn skepticism, possibly a defensive mechanism against a world he had come to not trust, against a world where he decided that no one and nothing could be trusted. Thomas lived in the expectation of disappointment. Now, our heart and our head need to believe, but neither heart nor head may be fully convinced. You may be considered intellectual, and you may have convinced yourself intellectually that the Bible is true. And you may be stirred emotionally to the point of longing in your heart and still hold out against any and all claims that Jesus Christ is Savior of the world. And the reason may be found in your will. You may be convinced of your condition before God, but very fearful of the prospect of being completely surrendered to another. And that may be where you are this morning. Thomas just refused. He made the call, I will not believe unless I can see it and touch him and put my finger in the nail and my hand up in the gaping wound in his side. I'm not going to believe. That was an act of his will. Is that where you are this morning? Jesus told them about his death and his suffering and that he would prepare a place for them. The disciples were frightened, disillusioned, very slow to be convinced. But in Thomas, there was a stubborn refusal to credit the reports of the resurrection until he saw them personally. By the way, he wasn't even with them. They're in the upper room there, and Jesus comes and speaks to them. He's not even there. He's out somewhere trying to make his mind up. He's wrestling with his own will. I don't know if I believe this or not. He would not let go. He would not allow himself to simply believe. Belief in the resurrection of Jesus, like a belief in God himself, is not possible until your will can say yes. Your will is involved, and you must say yes. Man has been gifted by God with a will, a free will, and God allows man to choose. And God wants you to choose him. Our will is ours only until we voluntarily give it to him. And he wants you to give it to him. God cannot and will not be real to you until you are ready. Until the Spirit of God has spoken to you and you say yes to the Spirit of God. When he says you're a sinner and in your will you say, I don't want to believe it. I'm fighting against it, but I know it's true. Until he says that Jesus is the Savior of the world, he shed his blood for you. Until your will says, yes, I believe that. I believe he did die for me. I believe he bled for me. Until your will can say, I'm willing to confess that sin and accept that Savior, then God's unreal to you. And you have no relationship with Him. God is unreal. Resurrection hope is unreal. The Bible is a closed book. Prayer is nothing but a faint hope. In verses 19 and 26, I want you to notice something. Jesus shows up, and in both cases, He says to them, "Peace be unto you." Verse 19, verse 26, "Peace be unto you." Now you realize He said that because He was dead. When He walked in that room, He knew His presence would startle them. So He says, "Peace be unto you." But you have to understand, that's the heart of God towards you. He wants you to have peace in your heart. And He said it twice, and He says it to you again this morning. Peace be unto you. That is what He offers you, but your will must decide that you want that peace. Whether you approach Him logically, emotionally, or struggling with surrender, He offers you peace. Come to Him logically, knowing what He's done for you is the only logical answer for your sin. Come to Him with

0: believe that I've resurrected from the dead. Don't have this lack of faith. Believe. Come to me believing. That's what John did. Came to the tomb, looked in, saw, and believed. He understood what had happened. I want you to look at verse 29. Jesus saith, Thomas, because thou hast seen me, thou hast believed. Blessed are they that have not seen and yet have believed. You know what blessed means there? It means fortunate. Now, you've seen me. I mean, you saw the scars. You've seen my broken body resurrected out of that tomb. You've seen me and you believe. That's great. But fortunate are the people that will not see me and will yet still believe. Would you like to be fortunate this morning? Blessed are they that did not see me, but believe anyway. You can perceive that he died for you and that he lives. You can acknowledge longing in your heart for something, even though you might not even be able to identify what that is this morning. And you can experience the glad, joyful fulfilling of a surrendered will to him and the blessing of having him direct and lead and guide your life. So let me ask you a question this morning. What is the resurrection to you? Is it a comma? Just a place to stop for a minute and contemplate. Is it a question mark? Or have some of those questions been cleared up? If you would come to Christ this morning and ask him to be your Savior, you'd leave here this morning with the resurrection being an exclamation point. How good he has been. How wonderful is God. How great is his long-suffering. How beautiful his mercy. How precious his grace. And he offers it all to you. And he lives. So you can know that if you'd come to him, every single promise he has made, he will fulfill. So where are you? Are you John? Well, what he's done for you is logical. Are you Mary with a longing heart? Come, let him fill it. Are you Thomas? Struggling and fighting with the will? Surrender it and come to him. And you will be so glad you did if you'll come to Christ.
1: 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It's time for a message from the former pastor of Campus Church, Dr. Jim Shetler.
2: Take your Bibles tonight, turn to Proverbs chapter number 3. Proverbs chapter number 3. And as you're turning, I'd just like to mention just a moment about the last couple weeks of some of our relief efforts over in Pascagoula and Ocean Springs. 2 weeks ago, just a couple of us went over kind of on a survey trip, kind of see what our church could do. And we took over some drinks and some Bibles, and we're able to hand out in long lines drinks and Bibles and kind of survey some areas, talk to some churches, good Bible-believing Baptist churches in the area to be able to help. And it was a very profitable trip. And then this weekend, Saturday, yesterday, we had over 185 of our church folks went over, and we were able to help with a church in Pascagoula, Bible Baptist Church, and we were able to do 35 homes, and I'll explain that in a minute. And then we went to Ocean Springs, and we did another 8 homes there for a total of 43 homes. Now, what did we do in these homes? Some of them needed carpet pulled out. Some of them had every one of these homes that we went to had to have carpet pulled out. Some of them had already had that done, but we did that where that was needed. A lot of sheetrock we tore out and took out to the street, debris, appliances, anything that received at all any brackish water, it all was ruined. Whether it was couches, sofas, any kind of furniture, any kind of that thing has to be taken care of or the mold will start in the home. Many of the homes we took sheetrock down from about 3 to 4 feet high and down. Some of the homes we tore the entire sheetrock out, depending upon, we went into some homes that they had 7.5, 8 foot of flood damage in the homes. So we had to tear out all that sheetrock. And let me just tell you this, The average price right now going right over there to do the kind of thing that we did is about $1,200 to $1,500 to go into a house and tear out the kind of things we did. So we did over $50,000 worth of work yesterday. And to people that do not have insurance and the kind of things that we did,

0: Some of them were saved people from the church. Most of them were not. We had excellent opportunities to witness to the folks, leave Christian materials. We left Bibles and many other things, and then hook them up with these churches as well. And it was a great time. Wednesday night will be the first time that we've had an opportunity as a church to be able to give to Katrina and the relief help over there. I'm kind of glad we've waited. We waited for the college students to come so that you could be a part of your giving to our help as well. And then also in our waiting, I think we're going to be able to use the finances now in more specific needs to help people. I guarantee you this, they do not need another bottle of water taken over from Biloxi over to Pascagoula. There are just literally stacks that you can just drive by and pick up cases of water. They have food and many of these supplies. We did take over a lot of cleaning supplies that we left. We spent already hundreds of dollars on the materials that we took over. And we want to be able to be very specific. Let me share this, that some of the specific needs, a practical need, our beds right now, mattresses, beds are huge. And we may be able to buy several dozen or who knows how many. That will be a great help to families. What's needed now isn't so much food and drinking water, but it's going to be larger objects in their home, furniture and this type of thing that maybe we'll be able to help with. Also, there is a great need right now for Christian material. For reading material. These people are very open right now for Bibles and Christian material to read. They have a lot of time. Many of them now do not have their jobs. And there's only so much work that they can do at this point. So they have a lot of reading time. And anytime we handed out any of that, so some of our gifts can go for that. And we'll show you just a few pictures Wednesday night, and we'll have our offering. But I hope you'll pray about giving. I'm hoping to have a great offering that we'll be able to do a lot of help a lot of people over in that area. And we'll be helping out through these churches that we've come across. Some of the men in the ministry sent by Dr. Horton to do some surveying work as well. And we got some great contacts from that. So you be praying for them regularly in your prayer meetings and your home family altars. Be praying for the families over there. And then also ask the Lord what he'd have you give Wednesday night as well. But I just want to take a moment and thank all of the campus church folks that went over yesterday. What a thrill that was. And I think we had about 35, 40 different cars go over. And you drove over and you worked all day. And we just heard great reports. I've got a couple snapshots of people out in the street next to their pile of debris praying and crying with our folks that came and worked with them. And it was very touching, and it was just a real blessing. Proverbs chapter 3. We're going to look at two verses that maybe for many of you are life verses. You know, we were talking about God's word this morning and what the Lord has given us in his word. And you know, one of the things that show that it is God's word, that it is inspired, and that it is preserved. And you know, by the way, I know I failed to mention this morning, we believe in the English language. God has preserved his word in the King James Bible. And we believe that, and we believe God has preserved his word, that we can say, thus saith the Lord, in the authorized version in the KJV. And you know, when we come to verses like Proverbs 3, 5, and 6, we know them so well. We've memorized them. Many of you would call these maybe your life verses. But tonight I would like to ask the Lord, and this is the great thing about his word, is that it is still fresh, it is still alive, and as often as we look at God's word, it can take on new meaning every time we see it. Probably you've all heard messages on Proverbs 3, 5, and 6, but I hope afresh and new tonight that the Lord would speak to your heart and be able to be a help and an encouragement to you. Let's go to the Lord in prayer. Let's read the verses. I'll tell you what, I'll read the verses once, and then why don't we read them out loud together? Let me read them first of all. Trust in the Lord with all thine heart, and lean not unto thine own understanding. In all thy ways acknowledge him, and he shall direct thy paths. Proverbs 3, 5, and 6. Would you join with me? Would you read it out loud together? Trust in the Lord. Let's go to the Lord in prayer. Father, we are very thankful for your word. We are thankful, Lord, that we have it in our hands tonight. Outside of the Lord Jesus Christ and the Holy Spirit living in our lives, there is no greater gift that you've ever given than your word. And thank you, Lord, for it. We pray, Lord, with faith that you'll speak to hearts anew and afresh tonight from these two verses. Dear Lord, there are people here tonight that need this passage. I think we all need it, Father, in some way, shape, or form. And I pray that the Spirit of God will take the things that are said and even go beyond what is said and work it into the conscience, into the hearts of each individual here. May it be an encouragement. Father, there's many people that are here tonight because of these two verses. And I recognize that, Father. I acknowledge that. That these two verses is what guide them to this place. So, Father, I pray that tonight would be just an encouragement to them. And, Lord, I pray that you'd speak to all hearts. Thank you, Lord, again for your word. In Jesus' name we pray. Amen. What I'd like to do tonight is I'd just like to look at six words real quickly in this passage of Scripture. Let's look at the first word there, and that is trust. Trust in the Lord with all thine heart. The word trust here is the idea of to feel safe with, to feel secure. You know, we are on the anniversary of 9/11. And 4 years ago, our lives were changed forever. And that safety, that security, that trust that we had in our borders have never really been the same and may never be the same again. The idea of the word trust here, though, is the idea to be safe with, to feel a real security with, to trust in the Lord and to trust Him for all things and to feel safe that the Lord's in control, that the Lord's going to work it out, that the Lord, we can put our trust in Him in the storms of life and the problems and the difficulties. We can feel secure and feel safe in His arms and to be able to trust in Him. Now, I'll give you a great illustration of this. Of course, we'll be coming back to Proverbs 3, 5, and 6. But would you turn your Bibles over to Genesis chapter 39? Genesis 39, and we're going to see an unsaved man give us an incredible illustration of this word trust. And as you're turning, let me just tell you a story. I mentioned it last spring, real in passing, when we came back from our missions trip to Africa. But on our way over, Dr. Busey and I were in the airport together in Amsterdam, and Dr. Busey went out and he did a little shopping or whatever in some of the shops there in the airport, and I stayed with all of our things. I propped my feet up on the suitcase, and I had this Bible with me, and I kind of slank down a little bit in the seat, you know, slouched down a little bit. I was just reading my Bible. My feet were propped up on a suitcase, and I'm just reading along. And somebody must have considered me a trusting soul, someone that they feel like they could feel safe with. And this lady, she looked like she was, and I found out later she was from India, actually lived in Toronto, Canada now, but was from India at one time. She came over, and she had quite a bit of carry-on luggage. She had a little pool thing and a little handbag. And she came over, and here my feet are propped up on the suitcase. I'm reading the Bible. And she comes over, and she says, "Would you mind watching my luggage for just a moment? I need to go to the restroom, and would you mind watching?" And I said, "Yeah, sure. I'm right here. We'll put it with the rest. That's fine, you know." I didn't think anything of it at all, and she went on her way. And Dr. Busey came back, and he looked, and he said, "Whose stuff is that?" And I said, "Well, that's a lady came by and asked me to watch the thing. She went to the restroom." And he said, "Well, how do you know it's not a bomb?" Well, then I thought to myself, you know, that lady thought I was a trusting soul, but actually I thought she was a trusting soul. You know, I thought about that. I felt safe and secure to watch her things, you know, but then it went, and I'll never forget, after he said that, I just went like, "Well, I don't know. You know, should we look at it? I don't know. You know, what do we do, you know?" And I guess it's not going to matter much anymore if it is, you know. I mean, what's ever going to happen is going to happen. But I thought to myself, you know, the lady came back later. We had the opportunity to even witness to her. Dr. Busey talked to her for a long time about the Lord, and we had a good opportunity to witness to her and give her some Christian material and everything. But, you know, it was kind of interesting. Here's some guy sitting in Amsterdam reading a book. I don't know if she knew it was the Bible or whatever. My legs propped up, and she comes over and trusts me with her things. She just absolutely felt secure. This guy just looks like a nice guy. Well, I can imagine, I can understand that. But you know, it was, you know, really afterwards I did think about, and then I thought about me. I really was a trusting soul too. I felt safe to take care of her things. You know, I didn't think, oh, this is probably a terrorist here with a bomb. I never thought that. Maybe I should have, and maybe she should have been more careful. But the point was that we did feel safe and secure with each other. Here's two people we never even met before. Never met her, she never met me. Hey, would you watch my luggage for me? Sure, that's fine, you know. And I trust her with what's in it. And I think about that, and two people on the other side of the world never met each other, and she trusts me and I trust her. And why is it we have such a hard time trusting the Lord? Why is it? I mean, I never met that lady before. She trusts me with her luggage. My friend, we have one that's been with us all of our life, who created us, who died on the cross for us, and we have a difficult time feeling safe and secure. Something's wrong with that, isn't it? Genesis chapter 39. Now look at this. Potiphar, it is amazing how the very word trust, to feel safe with, is exactly illustrated with Potiphar with Joseph. Look with me in verse number 4, Genesis 39. And Joseph found grace in his sight, and he served him, and he made him overseer over his house, and all that he had he put into his hand. And it came to pass, by the way, that's what we need to do with the Lord. All that we have, everything that we are, our talents, our ability, we need to put into his hand, the Lord's hand. And it came to pass from the time that he had made him overseer in his house and over all that he had, that the Lord blessed the Egyptian's house for Joseph's sake. And the blessing of the Lord was upon all that he had in the house and in the field. And he left all that he had. Are you getting the point here? All that he had, he gave to Joseph. And he left all that he had in Joseph's hand, and he knew not aught he had, save the bread which he did eat, and Joseph was a goodly person and well-favored. Folks, this is one of the greatest illustrations of trust and faith found anywhere in the Bible. And it's by some unsaved Egyptian man who trusts some slave boy in his house. And this is one of the greatest illustrations of what it means to trust in the Lord. Everything that Potiphar had, he put under Joseph's authority. He didn't even know it. He came home at night and he ate whatever Joseph prepared, didn't even consider that or whatever. And just the food that he had, he left it. If Joseph made the decision, people came out, hey, Potiphar, what are you going to do with the, you know, with your money here and the selling of that? Oh, that's Joseph. Joseph takes care of that for me. I'm not concerned about that. I have absolute, complete trust in Joseph. Whatever Joseph does with it, it's all right with me. I don't have to worry about this. Joseph will take care of it. Joseph will take care of that for me. Friend, an Egyptian trusting a teenage Jewish boy puts us to shame. In us trusting our Lord and Savior, Jesus Christ, with our life and everything that we have. Can you not trust the Lord in what he's given you to give back to him? Can you not trust the Lord for where he's placed you and what he has for you and the classes and the direction that he's taken? Can you not trust the Lord for your roommates, for your children, for your family? Oh, this just smote my heart. I mean, this, you know, and again, I'm sitting up here preaching at you, and I am preaching to me big time on this. I'm thinking an Egyptian has more trust in a Jewish teenager than I do in my Savior Jesus Christ. What's wrong with us, friend? Trust in the Lord with all thy heart. Feel safe and secure with the Lord. Put your faith and trust in him in whatever you're going through. If Joseph took care of Potiphar's house, friend, Jesus Christ is going to take care of you. He died on the cross for you. He's not going to abandon you. What a great illustration of trust in the Lord to feel safe and secure. The next word I want you to see as we go back to Proverbs chapter 3, the next word I want you to see is the word all. Trust in the Lord with all. Now, normally I like that word, but I don't like that word all the time. And this is one of those all times I don't really know if I like it. This is one of those big commit. All is a commitment word, is it not? I mean, it's all or nothing. And it's mentioned twice in verse 6. It's mentioned again, in all thy ways. We're supposed to acknowledge him. With all thine heart. We're supposed to worship him and trust him. Hey, this word isn't just a big time word. I think as soon as you do part, it doesn't work. I don't think the conditional promise, and basically these two verses it ends with a conditional promise. He'll direct thy path. The directing of the path does not work unless the all is there. And it has to be all thy heart. And it has to be all thy ways. We can't be cautious. In our day and in our world today, in financial security, they say that the more diverse your financial portfolio is, the better off you are, the safer you are. In other words, you should have some money invested in properties, mutual funds, stocks and bonds, trust funds. I think I mentioned real estate, silver, gold. The more diverse you are with your financial portfolio, the safer you are. Well, friend, that may be true for financial security, but it's not true for these two verses with the Lord Jesus Christ. We don't have a diverse portfolio of, you know, I trust my friends, I trust my pastor back home, I trust, you know what? It says we are to trust in the Lord with all thine heart. We don't trust in a relationship that we're in. We trust in the Lord with all thine heart. We don't have a diverse portfolio of things that we trust in and people that we trust in. This verse is clear. It's all thine heart that we trust. It's all or nothing. Again, we'll be coming back to Proverbs 3, 5, and 6. But would you turn with me real quickly to 2 Kings chapter 13? And let me give you a great biblical illustration of this. 2 Kings 13. Elisha, the second great prophet during the miracle ages, is going to die soon, and he brings in the king of Israel, Jehoash. And he does something with them. He doesn't say what's going to happen. He takes them over to a window with a bow and an arrow. And he comes behind him, Elisha comes behind him, and he pulls the bow back with him. They both pull the arrow back together, and they let it go. Bible verse says in 2 Kings chapter 13, verse 17, and he said, open the window eastward, and he opened it. Then Elisha said, shoot, and he shot. And he said, the arrow of the Lord's deliverance, and the arrow of deliverance from Syria. And thou shalt smite the Syrians in Aphek, till thou hast consumed them. He's given some prophecy here. As that arrow shoots out, you'll be shot with an arrow of deliverance from the Lord. Now look at verse 18 and 19. And he said, take the arrows. And he took them. You would think at this point we're dealing with all. I think he took them all. He picked them all up. Elisha says, you know, pick up the arrows. He did. He took them. And he said unto the king of Israel, smite upon the ground, and he smote thrice and stayed. Take the arrows and throw them down one at a time on the ground. Break them on the ground. What they're going to do is they're going to represent kingdoms. Okay, now the king of Israel doesn't know this yet. So he takes down one and he throws it down and breaks it. And Elisha's just standing there. King maybe feels a little uncomfortable or whatever. He takes another one. It's a little funny here. Takes it down, throws down the next arrow. Elisha's just standing there. And he's still got a handful of arrows in his hand, but he takes one more out and he throws down another one and breaks another one. It's like, you know, that's enough. Look at the next verse. And the man of God was wroth with him and said, thou shouldest have smitten 5 or 6 times. Then hast thou smitten Syria till thou hast consumed it, whereas now thou shalt smite Syria but thrice. Well, I'm sure the guy was saying, okay, well, I'll break the rest of them now. You know, okay, no, let me give him. No. I want to share this. This is a great point. You have one opportunity to give your all. It's right now. You can't hold back and then kind of see how things turn out and say, well, now maybe I'll give a little bit more. No, you give your whole heart and you give your whole life to the Lord. And it's not a little deal thing that, you know, as we go along, I'll give the Lord a little bit more, we'll kind of see how the Lord does with that, and then I'll give him a... No, you give him all. Trust in the Lord with all thine heart. Every arrow, every plan, every dream, every habit, every corner, every closet of your life, you give him all. Proverbs 3, 5, and 6 does not work until you give all of your heart. Trust in the Lord with all of thine heart. Let's look at the next word that I want you to see tonight in Proverbs 3, 5, and 6. Trust in the Lord with all thine heart and lean not unto thine own understanding. Next word I'd like to talk about is this word lean. It's an interesting word. It really has a concept of a little bit of trusting, relying on, kind of resting on, but it's used in the Bible in the Old Testament some interesting ways. It is the word that's used when Saul is going to commit suicide. The Bible says that he falls upon his sword. The idea is he leans upon his sword, he rests upon his sword, and his sword goes right through him. My friend, that is the same word that's used here, lean not on thine own understanding. And I will tell you this, you'll commit spiritual suicide if you lean on your own understanding. If you rest on that. This is an interesting part here, and really the next word has to be described with that word leaning. The leaning to rest on or to rely. You cannot lean on thine own understanding. Now the word understanding, notice back in verse number 4. So shalt thou find favor and good understanding. That has the idea of to be able to separate good from evil. That's the kind of understanding that Solomon asked for when God said, Solomon, what would you like? And he says, I want an understanding heart, an ability to decipher between right and wrong. But that's not the word that's used in verse 5. Not unto thine own understanding. The word here has the idea of insights or perception. The way that you perceive things or the insights that you may have on things. Trust in the Lord with all thine heart and lean not unto thine own insights, thine own perception. Now, this is a great point right now, especially at the beginning of a semester, and I know we have a lot of new folks here tonight. Wherever you've come from, you perceive things from the way that you came from. If you came from out west, if you came from in South America, or if you came from Africa or Europe here, if you came from Pennsylvania or Michigan or whatever, there's certain, in the family that you came from, you perceive things certain way. You have certain insights the way that you see things. The Bible says, trust in the Lord with all thine heart and lean not unto thine own understanding. This is a very difficult operation to perform in a spiritual life. To get away from the way that you've seen things before and to begin to start trusting in the Lord in areas and ways you've never seen before. I'll tell you, maybe a good way to illustrate this. Have you ever driven in a British Commonwealth before? You know, on the other side of the road? I remember going to Antigua and the Bahamas and over in England and Scotland. Where they drive on the wrong, we'd say the wrong side of the road. They would say we drive on the wrong side of the road. But you know one thing that's interesting? If you have ever done that in your entire life, wow, isn't that hard? That is just so, you so badly go like, this car's coming on the wrong, no, I'm on the wrong side. No, I'm on the right, I gotta stay right here. It is a constant effort of your mind not to lean on the way you perceive things and the way your insights. You got to constantly be forcing your mind. No, you are on the right side or on the left side. That's right. You're on the, or not right. You're on the left. Yeah, that's correct. Oh, here comes that car. Ah, you know? And usually I've had to do it just a couple times. And I usually let the missionary or wherever, you know, if we're there. But but even if you're in the other seat, because you're thinking you're going to grab the wheel, you know, and it is very difficult. By the way, the worst scenario is when you take an American car to a British Commonwealth and drive it. I mean, then you're away. Oh, it's just that's the worst situation. You're off to the shoulder and you're on the wrong side of the road, it seems like. Lean not unto thine own understanding. What you perceive, what you want to say, no, no, no, this has got to be the way it is. No, this is, and you know what? You don't lean on that. Boy, Lord, I don't think this is what you wanted. You know, Lord, this was not what I was planning. The insights and the way that I perceive things for my life, this is not, you don't lean on yours anymore. You trust in the Lord with all thine heart, and you do not lean on your own understanding. You do not look at this at the way that you think it should be happening. And the way that you perceive things, and the way that maybe you've seen it happen with other people. You say, there's something wrong here. Lean not on thine own understanding. Maybe expectations and different things aren't the way that you thought they were when you came here to college. You say, boy, this is a lot different. Lean not on thine own understanding. Trust in the Lord with all thine heart. Well, you know what? This wasn't what I thought. This wasn't what I was thinking. But you know what? I'm going to trust the Lord. I'm going to trust the Lord with all my heart, and I'm not going to lean on my own understanding. Don't you think this was the case in the upper room with the disciples? The disciples could not perceive. They had insights. Matter of fact, they were trying to work themselves into kingdom positions. They thought, boy, when he sets up his kingdom, his political kingdom, I would like to have this. Well, I'd like to have this position. See, they were trusting in their own understanding. And they're in the upper room. And Jesus talks about leaving, and Peter has a real problem with that. And so does Thomas, is not understanding this at all. And I think they're just spokesmen for the rest. You see, in that upper room, those disciples were leaning on their own understanding. And they weren't trusting in the Lord. And that's why he says, let not your heart be troubled. You believe in God, believe also in me. In my Father's house are many mansions. If it were not so, I would have told you. I go to prepare a place for you. And if I go and prepare a place for you, I will come again and receive you unto myself, that where I am, there ye may be also. And you know the way. Oh, Thomas, how can we know the way? See, they've got an understanding. They've got a perception. This is not working out the way that we thought it should. Trust in the Lord with all thine heart. Now, this is tough. It's like driving on the other side of the road. Lean not on thine own understanding. Christian, that is a difficult thing for every one of us to do, but we must do it. Then I've got two more words and we're done. The next word is the word acknowledge. Proverbs 3, 5, and 6. Trust in the Lord with all thine heart. Lean not on thy own understanding. In all, there's that all again, thy ways acknowledge him. Take your Bibles, if you would, and turn to Daniel chapter 6. Daniel chapter 6. I think Daniel's a great illustration of somebody who constantly acknowledged the Lord in all that he did. And I was trying to think of an illustration of what we mean here by acknowledge. And I don't mean to bring up sorrow and grief for some people, though I know that by saying this I might, but I think it's a great illustration, so I'm going to go ahead and do it. If you have recently lost a loved one, a friend, a relative, a grandma, a grandpa, maybe someone in your family, those first weeks, days especially, and even months, depending upon how close, don't you find yourself, everything that you notice, what you eat, where you go, the temperature, clothing, you regard the person that passed away. You notice them. Somebody says something. Oh, my grandma always used to say that. Oh, that was his favorite color. Whenever I see that color, I think about him right now. That she loved that. That was her favorite dish. That's her, you know, that's her favorite sports team. Man, I can't even watch a game. I can't watch a baseball game and not think about grandpa. And not think about this or not think about that. And everything you're regarding, your notice, everything's coming through that filter of that individual because they're so on your heart, you're acknowledging that person is what you're doing. That person has passed into eternity. And on this side of eternity, you won't see them again. So these short days and weeks after they've passed away, you acknowledge them in everything. A song is sung and brings a tear to your eye because you're acknowledging that individual. You're regarding that. You're noticing that individual. Well, friend, that's fine to do that. I think that's part of the grieving process. But the Bible says, trust in the Lord with all thine heart. Lean not on thy own understanding. In all thy ways, acknowledge, notice, regard him. And in the same way that you would with a loved one who's passed away, a friend who's passed away, that everything kind of reminds you of that individual, so it should be that way with the Lord Jesus Christ in our life. That everything we do, we acknowledge and we regard and we take note of him. Let me explain what I mean if you still haven't understood. You know, a lot of times we think acknowledge him. So in other words, when I get up to sing or I get up to perform or I get up to do something, I acknowledge the Lord Jesus Christ. Well, that's part of it. But here's what I mean too. You're working in a job somewhere and you're vacuuming. And you've got to get going. You've got a little quiz going. You've got something going on and you're vacuuming. And there's one little corner and there's a little dust in the corner and there's a little dirt in the corner. And nobody's going to see it, and you can get it next week when you vacuum. And you're vacuuming along, and you're doing your job or whatever it is, and you got to get going, and you go over with that vacuum, and you get that dirt to acknowledge the Lord. Lord, you see the dirt. You and I are the only ones that notice the dirt. You and I are the only ones that are going to see that dirt. But I'm acknowledging you too, Lord. I got to get going to a quiz. But Lord, I'm going to recognize and acknowledge you, and I'm going to vacuum over there. You know, you find something that's not yours. Hey, what a nice pen. Man, this is great. You know, wow, man. Lord, thank you. I needed that, you know. Well, that's not really acknowledge. I did acknowledge. I thanked them for it, you know. No. You acknowledge him. You say, you know what? That's not my pen. I need to turn that in. I need to do what's right. No one's going to know it. You see, I think we acknowledge him best when we're all by ourselves. I think we acknowledge him best in our minds when we've got a dirty thought or we've got a bad thought in our mind and we say no. Isn't that the idea of 2 Corinthians chapter 10, verses 3 through 5, that nothing should be exalted above the knowledge of our Lord Jesus Christ? That we acknowledge Christ in our mind above the worry, above the fear. Some of you may have some great fears, you may be overwhelmed, but you're going to acknowledge the sovereignty and the control of God in your life and his rule as the king of your life and the Lord of your life. That's acknowledging him, and I'm not going to think this way. I'm not going to think this way. Trust in the Lord with all thine heart. Lean not on thine own understanding. In all thy ways, acknowledge him. And now we come to the promise and we're done. And he... Oh, we got Daniel chapter 6 to show you. Daniel 6, verse number 10. Daniel, I almost didn't acknowledge you, Daniel. Daniel 6:10. Now when Daniel knew, this is the decree that was made. Now when Daniel knew that the writing was signed, he knew that the writing was signed, he went into his house and his windows being open in his chamber toward Jerusalem, he kneeled upon his knees 3 times a day and prayed and gave thanks before his God as he did aforetime. You know what? And they were counting on this. These people were counting that Daniel was going to acknowledge his God. They were basing everything on this whole edict that Daniel was going to acknowledge his God, and Daniel did it because Daniel had always done it. Daniel trusted in the Lord with all his heart. He didn't lean on his own understanding, and in all his ways, Daniel acknowledged the Lord. Friend, that's what we need to do. You need to acknowledge the Lord in all that you do. You need to regard and take note of him in every activity. And by the way, if you do any activity that you cannot acknowledge the Lord in, you ought not to do it. You shouldn't wear any clothing that does not acknowledge the Lord Jesus Christ. That we are to dress professing godliness, ladies, that's what the Bible says. That you are to dress professing godliness, acknowledging the Lord even in the way that you dress, the way that you carry yourself in what you have on. In all our ways, acknowledge him. The music you listen to is to recognize and take note of him and acknowledge him. And then, here's the promise. He shall direct thy paths. There's just really one thing I want to say about this word, direct. You cannot direct anything that's not moving. You know that? You cannot direct a parked car. I mean, you can't go out to a car and direct it over to your parking spot. You can't if it's parked and you don't have the keys to get it going. You can only direct something that is moving. Now, I find this really interesting because this was not the message I was going to preach tonight. I had a message on the prodigal son that I was going to do. I may speak it in chapel coming up or whatever, but that was the message I had planned on preaching, but it was interesting. The Lord directed my path to preach this message tonight. And I think that is just really interesting because until I got moving on another message and studying for another message, the Lord started to direct my way on over, like on a cross reference, kind of came over here to Proverbs 3, 5, and 6. Been talking to someone about this verse here recently, and it kind of jogged my mind about a couple things. And the Lord directed my path to preach this tonight. And I think that's really interesting because the Lord can't direct your path until you get moving. Now, some of you are just in idle right now, and you're in park. College student, Monday, you need to get it in gear. You really need to get moving. You just need to, you need to trust in the Lord with all thine heart, lean not on thine own understanding, in all thy ways acknowledge him, and he shall direct thy paths. He cannot direct you until you get moving. There's areas of your life, campus church member, that God wants to direct, but he can't direct because right now you're just spinning your wheels. You're not going anywhere. And you're going to have to trust in the Lord with all your heart. Take a step of faith. Don't lean on your own understanding about it. You're going to acknowledge him in all your ways, and he's going to direct your paths. He's going to do it. But you got to get going because he can't direct anything that's not moving. Have you ever tried to ride a bicycle really slow? That is hard to do. And keep both feet on the pedal. That is very difficult to do. I mean, it is really hard to go really slow on a bike. In order for him to direct your paths, you've got to start pedaling. You've got to get in a routine. You got to say, okay, we're here now. This is it. Let's get started. Let's get busy. Trust in the Lord with all your heart. Don't lean on your own understanding. In all your ways, acknowledge him, and he'll direct your path. He'll take care of the rest. Father, thank you, Lord, for your word. Lord, may your children tonight take your word and apply it in their life. Father, may we feel secure. If Potiphar can trust Joseph, a teenager, with everything in his house, Father, surely we can trust you and your son for everything in our lives. Father, I pray that we would be ashamed of the lack of faith that we've had, that we would be admonished tonight to not lean on our own understanding. And Lord, not to just do a little bit and a part, but with all of our heart. Father, we pray tonight that we will acknowledge you this week in all that we say and do and think. And then, Father, we're going to trust you that you're going to direct our paths this week. We don't know, Father, that what this week will hold, but we feel absolutely secure with you, that we can trust you with all of our hearts. We're going to. And we're not going to lean on our own little perception and insights. And Father, we're going to acknowledge you in all of our ways. And we're going to trust you to direct our paths. And Lord, at the end of this week, we'll say this is one of the greatest weeks of my life. You directed my path this week, Lord. And Father, if we hear the trumpet this week, and we're raptured out as a church, and Father, as a body of believers, we're raptured from this place. May we be found in your paths. Or Father, if you don't come back in our lifetime, may we say Proverbs 3, 5, and 6 was true of our lives. Now help us, Lord, to do what we need to do in Jesus' name. Amen.
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2: This evening, we'll find our way to the Gospel of John chapter 6. The Gospel of John chapter number 6. I want to thank Pastor McBride for the opportunity this evening to preach again from his pulpit. I always count that an honor and privilege, and I appreciate the introduction he gave me this evening. I've always aspired to be known as folksy. I guess that's where I've come to in my life. You've gone from being a dynamic firebrand preacher to now I'm folksy. But that's all right. I don't mind that. I started out I'm not really that old. I've just been at this for a long time. But the pastor of my first church when I was 22 years of age. I was the senior pastor at 22 years of age. I thought I knew everything and found out that I really didn't know anything. But I was there for a little over 12 years, so either those people were not very bright or somehow we just made it through all that time. But when you start out that young, you, in your mind, you continue to see yourself like that. And it's hard for me to think about where I am in life right now. I remember the first time that it really came home to me, I was in a meeting out in Texas, and there was a bunch of preachers meeting about something, and to be honest with you, it was so dramatic a thing that I really don't even remember what we were talking about. But there was some issue that they were discussing with great fervence. And I was just there, and you know, when you're amongst a bunch of Texas preachers, you keep your mouth shut most of the time, because they could break out into a fight at any moment. And so I just was sitting there listening, and finally some young whippersnapper stood up and said, "Well, I'd like to know what some of these older preachers think about this." And he turned right around and looked at me. And he said, "Brother Adkins, what do you think?" And I thought, "What do you mean, some older preachers?" Then, of course, you look in the mirror, and I told someone this afternoon that I looked in the mirror recently and I realized that my father was being channeled through my life. It wasn't me staring back, that was my dad. But this evening, again, I thank the Lord for the privilege to be here. And look, if you will, again, John chapter number 6, look at verse 1. The Bible says, "After these things, Jesus went over the Sea of Galilee, which is the Sea of Tiberias. And a great multitude followed him because they saw his miracles, which he did on them that were diseased. And Jesus went up into a mountain, and there he sat with his disciples. And the Passover, a feast of the Jews, was nigh. When Jesus then lifted up his eyes and saw a great company come unto him, he saith unto Philip, When shall we buy bread that these may eat? And this he said to prove him, for he himself knew what he would do. Philip answered him, 200 pennyworth of bread is not sufficient for them, that every one of them may take a little. One of his disciples, Andrew, Simon Peter's brother, saith unto him, There is a lad here, which hath 5 barley loaves and 2 small fishes. But what are they among so many? And Jesus said in verse number 10, Make the men sit down. Now there was much grass in the place, so the men sat down in number about 5,000. And Jesus took the loaves, and when he had given thanks, he distributed to the disciples, and the disciples to them that were set down, and likewise to the fishes as much as they would. When they were filled, he said unto his disciples, Gather up the fragments that remain, that nothing be lost. Therefore they gathered them together and filled 12 baskets with the fragments of the 5 barley loaves which remained over and above unto them that had eaten. According to the later record in the Gospel of John, over in John chapter number 20 and the end in chapter number 21, the Bible reminds us that not everything that our Lord did while he was here on this earth was recorded. As a matter of fact, the Bible is very plain that if everything that Jesus had done while he was here had been recorded, not all the books in all the world would be able to contain it. But we find out that these miracles, especially that are given to us in the Gospel of John, are what we call sign miracles. There are approximately some 35 miracles that are recorded in all 4 of the Gospel records that the Lord Jesus performed while he was here on this earth. And it's amazing to me that of those 35, excluding the resurrection itself, of those 35, there is only one that is found in all 4 of the Gospel records. And that, of course, is the miracle that we read about this evening, the feeding of the 5,000. This evening, I want us to take just a few moments, and I want us to go back and think just a moment about this great record and try to learn some of the lessons. We cannot exhaust it. This last week I was reading again, and I've been preaching on this portion of Scripture for some 40 years. I have messages that are dated back some 40 years ago when I first started preaching. And yet in all that time, I've never exhausted all the great truth that's found here. As a matter of fact, I was sharing with Brother Ashworth back in the room before we came out that this last week I was reading this portion again, and there was something that popped out at me I had never paid any attention to before. And so in no way this evening will we exhaust all the great truth that's laid down. But I do just want to give you some simple things to think about from this record before us this evening. I first of all want to talk about the setting. The second thing we'll talk about are the main principles that are involved in this story. And then finally, I want to go back and just give you some lessons that we can learn. Would you first of all tonight think with me just for a moment about the setting? Now, John only records for us in verse number 1 that it was after these things that Jesus went over the Sea of Galilee. If we go back to the book of Matthew and Mark and Luke, they all record for us that this miracle took place after the sending out of the 70 to preach and the death of John the Baptist. We find also in the Gospel of Luke that they went to a desert place near Bethsaida, which is in the northern part near the Sea of Galilee. And they went there to rest, but when they got there, the multitudes had arrived before they did, and Jesus, seeing the multitudes, had compassion upon them. And the Bible tells us that he began to heal and to preach to that crowd until finally it began to grow on towards night. And as it grew towards night, the disciples became concerned about this great crowd and where they were going to find food for them to eat. Would you think within tonight not only about the setting itself, but would you also think about some of the main characters, the main individuals that we find recorded for us in these few verses? I think first and foremost, you would agree with me that we ought to talk about the Lord Jesus, Christ himself. He's always the main focus of our attention in any portion of the Word of God that we come to. And without him, none of this would have at all been possible. The Bible reminds us in the face of all that this miracle teaches us that Jesus was in control completely, and he always knew exactly what it was he was going to do. As a matter of fact, in verse number 6, after he had challenged Philip about where they were going to buy bread to feed this great multitude, he said in verse number 6 that he'd said that to prove him, for he himself knew what he would do. That's the Lord Jesus. I think we also ought to think just for a few moments about the disciples. Now, we know that from the record in Matthew and Mark and Luke that when the evening began to grow on, that the disciples' idea was, well, let's send these people away. We don't have food to feed them. We're not going to be able to get food to feed them. We don't have money to buy food to feed them, so let's send them away. You got to appreciate their attitude. It's the attitude that most of you and I take all the time. It's out of sight, out of mind. I suppose what James said about being clothed and fed, that one that was cold and naked would fall somewhere in the realm of what these disciples were saying. Let them go away. Let them find something on their own. There are two disciples in particular that our attention is drawn to. Of course, Philip is mentioned in verse 5 down through verse number 7. You might wonder why it was he that Jesus addressed, and I suppose it's because Philip was of Bethsaida. If you go back and read in the Gospel of John, you'll find at least two times when he's referred to. So he would have known the area, and Jesus was in effect asking him, where are we going to find bread to feed this crowd? You're from this part of the world. Where are we going to find bread to feed them? But there was more to it than that. This man Philip was what you might refer to, and many authors have called, a statistical pessimist. He'd already sized the crowd up. He'd already done a quick head count of approximately how many there were there. He already determined what it was going to take to give each of them just even a little bit to eat. And he said it would take 200 pennyworth. And I suppose if we understand the teaching of Scripture, if a day's wage was a Roman penny, then we're talking of something about two-thirds of a year's wages. He said if we had that much, and by the way, the tone of the other gospel seems to indicate they didn't have that much. He was just making a statement. If we had 200 pennyworth, it wouldn't be enough to give everybody a little bit. He was like a lot of us. He was a statistical pessimist. He did the head count and figured out this is not going to work. Of course, also there was that man Andrew. Some have called him a wavering optimist. He came with the record that there was a lad there that had a lunch of 5 barley loaves and 2 fishes, but even hardly before the words were out of his mouth, he turned around and said, yeah, but what is that among so many? I think we ought to also take just a moment and talk not only about the Lord and talk about these disciples, but we also ought to take just a moment and focus upon that lad. You realize he's unnamed. We have no idea who he was. We don't know where he came from. We don't know exactly how old he was. And as a matter of fact, most of you are probably aware that John is the only one of the gospel writers that even tells us there was a lad. If you read the records in Matthew, Mark, and Luke, they talk about the lunch, but they don't even mention the lad. There's no record that he was ever introduced to the crowd. I don't know for sure that he ever even really shook hands with the Lord. But then there is another part of the story that we need to consider, one of the characters or one of the principles of this story. Not only the Lord, his disciples, and the little lad, but we also need to think about the lunch itself. If you're like me, I read 5 loaves of bread and 2 fishes, and I think about 5 big loaves of Wonder Bread or whatever your favorite kind of bread is, and maybe a couple of good-sized catfish or whatever. But even though if it had been that still would have nearly not been enough to have fed that crowd. That's not even what the lunch was. Those 5 barley loaves would probably have amounted to something that you and I might identify with when we call them a silver dollar pancake. And those 2 fishes would have been something like a couple of sardines. That's what the lunch was. And so here's the situation. We have the Lord. We have his disciples, one of whom is a statistical pessimist and the other one is a wavering optimist. We have the little lad, unnamed, we know nothing about, but was there with his lunch. And then we have the lunch itself. But now then we need to come back and direct our attention to what all this means. What are the lessons that we can learn from this? Well, let's do it in reverse order, and let's first of all talk about the lesson of the lunch. I don't think I have to magnify this very much for you to understand tonight that the lesson of the lunch is just simply that little is much when God is in it. It's hard for us to understand exactly how that he could have performed this great miracle, but isn't it amazing to think about what little our Lord can take and what great things he can do with it? Every time I read this portion of Scripture, I think about the missionaries that have passed through our church over the last 27 years there in Mansfield. I think of little couple after little couple that we've seen come through, a man and his wife and maybe one child or 2 or 3 little children. And they'll come and stand before our congregation and they'll say, God has called us to go to Africa or South America or maybe one of the Central American countries or maybe even here in the United States. And we're going to a city of 500,000 people or maybe 1 million people. And there's not one other gospel witness in that entire area. And we're going there to take the gospel to them. And you look at that little couple and there's a little man and his wife and maybe a couple of little kids. And your old human flesh is saying, my soul, you're going to go to a city of 500,000 people and you're expecting to accomplish something for the glory of God, just you? But they go. And the years pass. Reports begin to come back. We've established a church. Folks are coming. Yes, that church is growing now, and we're thinking about expanding out into another area of the city. We start a little Bible Institute, and we're training some men for the gospel ministry. Maybe we've started a little clinic to try to help folks with some of their physical needs, and the work is growing, and people are being saved. And I'm reminded again that little is much when God is in it. In the face of great darkness, in the face of great need, in the face of almost overwhelming circumstances, God can just take a little old couple that'll take their lives and place them into his hands, and he can put them in the midst of that darkness and strike a light, and that light will begin to spread and spread and spread and spread until they'll have an effective witness throughout their area. I remember back, it would have been in the early 90s, a little old couple came to Baptist Temple. We'd known them for several years. Their last name was Mac. And they were going to some place called Cote d'Ivoire. I couldn't even pronounce it. Didn't know where it was. And they had a little old rugrat of a boy running around. And they were going to go to this place that I later found out was the Ivory Coast. That's what Cote d'Ivoire, however you say it, means. But they were going to go to this place where great darkness engulfed the people. And there was little or no gospel witness there, but they were going to go, and you're thinking, boy, such talented people. Couldn't they do something here in this country? Couldn't they do something for the Lord here in this place? Instead of going off over there in the middle of nowhere, and who knows what's going to happen? And yet they knew the call of God upon their life. And they went, and they began to labor in the darkness. God began to bless. And you know the rest of the story because many of you know the Max personally. And you know what God has done there in the Ivory Coast and the churches and the clinics that have been started and the schools that have been established. Because you see, little is much when God is in it. And if we'll just take what little we have and place it into His hands, it's not what we can do. It's not for you and I to sit down and evaluate what we think we can accomplish or even what someone else can accomplish in the face of the darkness. It's what God can accomplish if we're willing to make ourselves available. Now, will you listen to something I learned this last week? I just get off this point without sharing this with you. I was reading over this portion of Scripture again

He might get the glory through their lives. And I think sometimes about the fact God doesn't need me to have done anything that He's done through the years. And God really doesn't need you necessarily. He could do without us, but thank God He has chosen to allow us to be a part of something like that. He's allowed us to be a part and to see what God could do when we would just take the little He's given us and placed it into His hands. He's allowed us to be a part of the blessing. Let me move on quickly. Not only do I want to share with you the lessons about the lunch, but I want to also talk with you about the lessons about the lad. I've already told you that his name is not given to us. We don't know who he was. But his humble willingness to give all that he had met his needs and met the needs of all those that were around him. And I remind you again that only John is the only one of the gospel authors that even tells us about the fact that there was a lad. But the more I thought about that, the more I thought about how appropriate that is. Let me just quickly remind you, give you a little quick Bible lesson here. Most of you already know. You remember the four gospel records, and you remember the fact that Christ is presented to us in four different fashions or in all those records. You know how that in the book, the gospel of Matthew, he's presented to us as king. And then again in the gospel of Mark, he's presented to us as servant. And then in the gospel of Luke, he's the son of man. And then in the gospel of John, he is God. Isn't it appropriate that the only gospel record that mentions the boy is the one that presents Christ as God? The king doesn't care about little individuals. The servant certainly doesn't care. Man doesn't pay any attention, but God never forgets. And you understand there's not one cup of cold water that's ever been given in the name of our Lord that He's ever forgotten or ever will forget. And there may be many things through the years that you have done for the Lord that even you have forgotten and others have forgotten. And people have never even acknowledged the fact that you made a sacrifice for God's glory. But do you realize God has never forgotten? He remembers. Now I need to ask you something that preys on my mind all the time. And that's just simply, is that enough? The fact that God is the one that remembers when others have forgotten, and God is the one that makes note when others pay no attention. Is that enough? I have to ask myself all the time, is that enough for me? Do I have to have the applause of men? Do I have to have the recognition of men? Do people have to acknowledge what I've done for the Lord for it to mean anything in my life? Or is it enough for me to know that if it was done in the name of the Lord, He knows? And He'll acknowledge it in His own time and His own way. Humble yourself under the mighty hand of God. He'll exalt you in due time. But is it enough for us this evening to accept the fact that God knows whether anyone else knows or not? I have to hurry. Look, if you will, about the lesson of the disciples. We talked about the lesson of the lunch. We talked about the lesson of the little lad. But what about the lesson of the disciples? What have we learned from them? Well, I think you'd have to acknowledge with me, first of all, the disciples themselves learned that things don't always add up with a pencil and a piece of paper. When you're involved in the Lord's work, when you're serving Almighty God, things don't always add up with a calculator. You can't always sit down and say, now here's the debits and here's the assets that we have and here's how things are going to work out. Sometimes we just have to, by faith, to place things into God's hands and know that He is able to do what we cannot do. When you evaluate your own life sometimes, when you look at your own self and you realize what limited abilities you have, I think I've told you, I know I've told the students before, but you know, sometimes you hear people talking, preachers talking, say, well, if I had not gone into the ministry, I would probably at this time be the president of a Fortune 500 company because I was headed towards that route when I got called of God to preach. Or some will talk about, if I wasn't in the ministry, I'd be playing professional baseball today and my, you know, all over the country, but I was sacrificed all that to go in the ministry. Let me just be honest with you. If I was in the ministry, I'd probably be standing behind the counter saying, would you like fries with that? That's just the honest truth. You realize, I don't have a lot to give. I don't have a lot to offer. I don't have a lot of abilities. But you do understand that the Lord's not looking necessarily for the most talented. He's not looking for the most gifted. He's just looking for someone that'll take it and place it into His hands. Just take your life and put it into His hands, and He's the one that is able to take that little
and make much out of it.

0: The disciples learned that lesson. They also learned this, that if they were simply willing to be waiters, let me say it again, waiters at the Lord's table, that God could use them in a great way. That's what they were that day. Jesus took those loaves and fishes. He broke them. He placed it into their hands, and they in turn just simply turned around and gave it to others. If you and I are willing to accept the fact that that's all we are, we're just waiters at the Lord's table, then God could use us for His glory and His honor. And then, of course, I remind you about the lesson concerning our Lord. The Bible tells us clearly that He is the bread of life. As a matter of fact, that's what this entire chapter, the feeding of the 5,000, was the setting for the great message that our Lord was to preach in the last part of this chapter concerning the bread of life. In verse number 35, Jesus said, "I am the bread of life. He that cometh to me shall never hunger, and he that believeth on me shall never thirst." In verse number 58, He said, "This is the bread which came down from heaven, not as your fathers did eat manna and are dead. He that eateth of this bread shall live forever." Thank God this evening we can learn that every hunger that man has ever experienced, that this is the bread of life. This is the one that can meet that hunger. This is the one that can satisfy that desire of our life if willing to yield ourselves to Him. If you're here tonight without Christ as your Savior, that longing for peace, that longing for assurance in your life, it can come from the Lord Jesus this evening. Perhaps tonight if you're here and you've been saved by God's grace, but you still have that emptiness, that lack of joy in your life, place it into His hands. He is the bread of life. And then I would give you one other thing and we'll go home and get something to eat. The Bible also makes it clear to us that whatever we place into His hands, that we sacrificially and willingly place into His hands, is never wasted. You read the story with me a few moments ago. When they got finished, in verse number 12, He gave the commandment to gather up the fragments that remain. And there were 12 basketfuls that were left over that they gathered up. I know we talk about one for each of the disciples, and I understand all that. But I want to focus your attention just simply upon the fact that the Lord wouldn't let anything be wasted. He said, "Gather it all up." I'm glad this evening to know that there's never been one life that's ever been placed in the hands of our Lord that was ever wasted. Oh, sometimes we think maybe they have been. Report came just the other day. Young family that we had taken on for support there in Mansfield had gone to Holland. They hadn't been there just a couple of years on the field, if that long. And the report came back that the father was killed in an automobile accident. And you read about that and you think, what a waste. That wasn't a waste. Nothing placed into the hands of our Lord is ever wasted. It may be broken and spilled out, but it's never wasted. And this evening, if you and I will take our lives and be willing to just place them into His hands, I don't know what the end result will be. I wish I could tell you that if you did that, that you'd be great and world-renowned and quite successful as far as we count success, but it may be that you'll end up like that fellow did at a very early age, living out of this life. I can't guarantee what'll happen, but I can guarantee you that it'll never be wasted.
1: It's time for a message from the former pastor of Campus Church, Dr. Joel Mullenix, on Rejoice Pulpit.
2: Turn in your Bibles with me to the Old Testament, to the book of Numbers, chapter 19. Numbers, chapter 19. In the old city of Jerusalem, there is an establishment which is most unassuming in appearance, but which is one of the most fascinating places to me and to many other people in all the world. The name of the establishment there, the organization, is the Temple Institute. The good people who are busy about their work there our Jewish people who were looking forward to the day when they will be able to re-erect the Jewish temple on Temple Mount or Mount Moriah. Their work is fascinating, partly because of what it involves and partly because of how much they have been able to accomplish. In their work over the past years, they have been able to reconstruct, to make all of the furniture for the new tabernacle. They have been assisted by devout Jewish people from all around the world who have sent money and the substances to use to make this furniture according to the Word of God. And in the Temple Institute, you can see the table of showbread, which will someday be in the tabernacle. You can see the golden altar of incense. As a matter of fact, they have completely finished the job of making all the furniture except for the Ark of the Covenant, which I am told they do not intend to make because they say they know where it is. I don't know. Time will tell. Over the past several years, they have been busy making the garments for the priests. They have completed the high priest's garments and others for the priests to wear. They have been very much involved in that work of preparing for a new temple. In the 1900s, the news burst like lightning across the Jewish world and the Christian world that a perfect red heifer had been located. This was very important because before a new temple can be put in place and set into operation, there must be a red heifer, a young cow, without spot and without blemish. The year was 1994, and the word spread that such a red heifer had been born for the first time, some say, in 2,000 years. That is, one without spot or blemish. Well, it didn't pan out because after a couple of years, this little heifer grew two or three white hairs, and it must be perfect without spot or blemish. But since that time, many of the devout Jewish people, including some who are assisting here in the United States, have been working very diligently to breed red heifers for that red heifer sacrifice for the new temple. That is very interesting and important to us who know the Bible, because we know from the scriptures that during the days of the tribulation, at the midpoint of the tribulation, there will be a temple which has been erected there on the top of Temple Mount. We don't know when it will be built. We do not know whether it will be built before the Lord Jesus Christ returns or whether it will be built in the first 3.5 years of the tribulation. But at the midpoint of the tribulation period, clearly there is a temple on site and there is temple worship going on. The Lord Jesus Christ himself shall have his temple there on Mount Moriah during the wonderful millennium. And he can be seen there during those days. I would tell you that that is not the temple of the tribulation period. That temple is described in the book of Ezekiel in great detail. But the focus of the devout Jewish world and the Bible-believing Christian world is very much in this direction, because we sense that the coming of our Lord Jesus Christ is near, probably nearer than we understand. And in the Jewish world, the devout Jewish world, not knowing Christ as their Messiah, they are anticipating the coming of their Messiah very soon. And 9 of these red heifers have been sacrificed during the history of the Jewish people. And the Jewish people are expecting that the 10th one will be sacrificed by their Messiah himself. Now, we don't receive that from Scripture, but that is from Jewish history and from their expectations. And so the world's attention to a great extent has been focused on this red heifer and the red heifer sacrifice. In fact, it has been the discussion in recent years even of the secular world. There are those who have written in publications, articles, expressing great concern that the breeding of red heifers could be the thing which would trigger another great war in Israel, because they note that the Muslims place great importance upon that location we call Temple Mount, and the Jews do also. And so if all of this ultimately leads to conflict between the Muslims and the Jews, we could have a great conflagration. And that is so. That is a possibility. And so the world's attention has been focused this direction: the red heifer and the red heifer sacrifice. Tonight in Numbers chapter 19, I would like for us to look at the red heifer sacrifice, and I would like to tell you what it is all about by showing you pictures of Christ in the red heifer sacrifice. You have your Bibles open to Numbers chapter 19. Follow with me as I read several of these verses, beginning with verse 1. And the Lord spake unto Moses and unto Aaron, saying, This is the ordinance of the law which the Lord hath commanded, saying, Speak unto the children of Israel that they bring thee a red heifer without spot, wherein is no blemish, and upon which never came yoke. And ye shall give her unto Eleazar the priest, that he may bring her forth without the camp, and one shall slay her before his face. And Eleazar the priest shall take of her blood with his finger, and sprinkle of her blood directly before the tabernacle of the congregation 7 times. And one shall burn the heifer in his sight. Her skin and her flesh and her blood with her dung shall he burn. And the priest shall take cedar wood and hyssop and scarlet and cast it into the midst of the burning of the heifer. Verse 9. And a man that is clean shall gather up the ashes of the heifer and lay them up without the camp in a clean place, and it shall be kept for the congregation of the children of Israel for a water of separation. It is a purification for sin. Now, keeping your place in Numbers chapter 19, because we shall spend considerable time there, would you turn to the New Testament book of Hebrews? Hebrews chapter 9. In Hebrews chapter 9, we continue our reading with verse 13. For if the blood of bulls and of goats and the ashes of an heifer sprinkling the unclean sanctifieth to the purifying of the flesh, how much more shall the blood of Christ, who through the eternal Spirit offered himself without spot to God, purge your conscience from dead works to serve the living God? In Numbers chapter 19, the children of Israel are marching through the wilderness. It's a long journey, much longer than God intended for them, but because of their disobedience, it turned out to be a long journey. And as they have made their way through the wilderness there at Mount Sinai, God gave instructions to Moses for the construction of the tabernacle. The tabernacle was the forerunner of the temple, which would be built many years later by King Solomon in the city of Jerusalem. The tabernacle was the place where God would meet with man during those days. It was the place where God dwelt among men in those days. So it was a very special building. It was a building which from the outside, from the exterior, did not look attractive. But on the inside, there was great beauty. It's that way with Christianity many times, is it not? For those who do not know Jesus Christ as Savior, many times it doesn't look very attractive. They think of it as a life of don'ts. And oh, how misunderstanding they are. For when one comes to know Jesus Christ as Savior, one meets the God of eternity, who is the most lovely, who is the most wonderful companion, who is the most blessed Savior that a man or woman could ever have. And so, following God's instructions, this tabernacle was built out of the wonderful offerings of the people. The Holy Spirit was involved as He enabled these wonderful artisans to execute their craft in building this wonderful structure. And so the tabernacle was prepared, and the priesthood was established, and it was time to begin the ongoing service of the tabernacle. But fellowship with God, which took place there at the tabernacle, and service to God, which also took place there at the tabernacle, require cleanness. And so there was one final task which needed to be done before these Jewish people could enjoy this special means of fellowship with God and walking with Him. And that final task was the red heifer sacrifice. And so on this day, the Lord spoke to Moses and to Aaron and gave them instructions. And they told them that they were to take a red heifer, a young cow, which was to be brought to them by the children of Israel out of their congregation. It was to be a heifer without spot, without blemish, absolutely perfect. Was to be a heifer which had never come under yoke. It had never been yoked for work, not yoked into any kind of bondage. And that red heifer was to be given to Eleazar the priest. Eleazar took that heifer, following the instructions of God to Moses and Aaron, took that heifer outside the camp, away from the camp where the children of Israel were living in their encampment. And outside that camp, one came and slew that red heifer before the face of the priest, Eleazar. Following the instructions of God on that day, Eleazar took of the blood of that red heifer, and Eleazar went to the tabernacle of the congregation. And there before the tabernacle of the congregation, that is outside it, in front of it, before it, he sprinkled of that blood of the red heifer, and he did so 7 times. But that was not the end of the activity. Back outside the camp, one took that red heifer and burned it totally, was completely consumed even the skin and the flesh and the blood and even the dung, all of it was burned to ashes, totally consumed. And while that fire was still burning, the priest took cedar wood and hyssop and scarlet, and he cast that into the midst of that burning red heifer, which was burning totally to ashes. And then a man who was clean came and gathered up those ashes of the red heifer, and he took those ashes to a clean place outside the camp. And there those ashes were kept for the children of Israel. And when the need presented itself, some of those ashes would be taken and would be mixed with running water and became a water of separation, a water for purifying. And so this red heifer without spot and without blemish pictures our wonderful Lord Jesus Christ. All of the Old Testament scriptures point to Christ, because man without the Lord Jesus Christ is lost and doomed for eternity. But before the foundation of the world, God determined that he himself would take the penalty of sin for all of mankind. And the Lamb slain from the foundation of the world, the Lord Jesus Christ, in the words of Scripture, is the one who is looked forward to in the Old Testament. And in the New Testament, we have the story of how that one came, Almighty God himself, the only begotten Son of God, eternal in his existence, holy and perfectly pure, came to this earth and lived among us as a man, sinless, without spot, perfect, taking our place, becoming the sacrifice in our place. And so the story of the red heifer points to Jesus Christ. And I want you to see some pictures of Jesus in this red heifer sacrifice. If you have your Bibles open to Numbers chapter 19, I want you to see the first picture of Christ in verse 2. That they bring thee a red heifer without spot, wherein is no blemish, upon which never came yoke. Now I want the Bible to speak for itself. So with your place held there in Numbers 19, because we'll be coming back there, turn if you would to the New Testament and look with me at the little book of 2 Peter chapter 1. That is 1 Peter chapter 1. And in 1 Peter chapter 1, verse 18, we read these wonderful words. For as much as ye know that ye were not redeemed with corruptible things as silver and gold from your vain conversation received by tradition from your fathers, but with the precious blood of Christ, as of a lamb without blemish and without spot. Jesus was absolutely holy, perfect, and sinless. Turn, if you would, to 2 Corinthians chapter 5. In 2 Corinthians chapter 5, we read about the Lord Jesus Christ, this wonderful declaration. 2 Corinthians chapter 5. And verse 21. For he, God, hath made him, Jesus, to be sin for us who knew no sin, that we might be made the righteousness of God in him. Jesus was that perfect red heifer, without spot, without blemish, never having to answer for himself as far as sin is concerned, because he never sinned. He never came under the yoke of sin. Those years he lived on this earth, tempted in all points like as we are, yet our Lord Jesus Christ was victorious and never sinned. Back in Numbers chapter 19, I see a second picture of Christ in verse 3. Verse 3 says, "Ye shall give her, the red heifer, unto Eleazar the priest, that he may bring her forth without the camp, and one shall slay her before his face." This animal was taken outside the camp where the people were. And again, holding your place in Numbers chapter 19, turn to the New Testament book of Hebrews. Hebrews chapter 13. And in Hebrews chapter 13, beginning with verse 11, we read these words. "For the bodies of those beasts whose blood is brought into the sanctuary by the high priest for sin are burned without the camp. Wherefore, Jesus also, that he might sanctify the people with his own blood, suffered without the gate. Let us go forth, therefore, unto him without the camp, bearing his reproach." Our wonderful Lord Jesus Christ was crucified on Mount Moriah, known as the Temple Mount. If you were to go to the old city of Jerusalem and go to the highest point in the old city, it happens to be a bell tower in a church, the Church of the Redeemer. And if you would make your way up those very narrow stairs of that bell tower, when you get to the top, if you stand and look not very far away to the east, you find yourself looking down on Temple Mount. If you follow the surface of the top of that mountain as it makes its way to the north, Mount Moriah as a ridge reaching toward the north, a distance away you'll see where several centuries ago the mountain was quarried away and the stone was taken to make a new wall for the city. Standing at the top of that bell tower, looking down upon Mount Moriah and toward the north, you would see outside the gate even of that newer wall, you would see the face of Gordon's Calvary, the place that we believe is Golgotha, the place where the Lord Jesus Christ was crucified. Now, in the day of the Lord Jesus Christ, the wall of the city was much further in. And when Jesus was taken from his sufferings of the trials and taken out to be crucified, he was taken outside the camp, just as that red heifer was taken outside the camp and slain there. And so, even in the location, we find a picture of our wonderful Savior, the Lord Jesus Christ. In Numbers chapter 19, verse 4, we see a third picture. Because in verse 4, "Eleazar the priest shall take of her blood with his finger and sprinkle of her blood directly before the tabernacle of the congregation seven times." Eleazar was sprinkling that blood, picturing salvation first. Because God's presence was inside that tabernacle, and man was outside. And there was no entrance to the tabernacle without first going through the blood. In fact, in the courtyard of the tabernacle, there was the brazen altar, which pictured the wrath of God on Jesus at Calvary. And even in this sacrifice of purification, The priest took that blood, and he made his way before the tabernacle, and he sprinkled of that blood there, picturing the blood of Jesus. You have your Bibles open to the book of Hebrews, I trust. In Hebrews chapter 9, verse 22, we read these words, "And almost all things are by the law purged with blood, and without shedding of blood is no remission." Before a man of Israel could enter the service of the Lord, before he could have fellowship with God, he must first of all belong to God. Before a man or a woman can have fellowship with Jesus Christ today, before he can render service to the Lord Jesus Christ, he must be first washed in the blood of Jesus. That is, he must come to Jesus for the cleansing of his sins through the blood which Jesus shed for him. And so one cannot begin to even contemplate service or fellowship until first one comes by way of the blood into the presence of God. But we also discover in the scriptures in 1 John chapter 1, verse 7, written to believers, that the blood is for daily cleansing. It is for fellowship. If we walk in the light as he is in the light, we have fellowship one with another, and the blood of Jesus Christ, his Son, cleanseth us from all sin. And so the blood of Jesus is efficacious for the sin of man, so that he can be born into the family of God, and it is effective for sins which are committed on a daily basis as we walk through this world. And so in that blood, we see not only salvation, but daily cleansing. Did you notice that Eleazar the priest was to sprinkle the blood seven times? Why seven? Why not just once? In the scriptures, the number seven speaks of perfection in the sense of completion. Seven times and it's complete, done, forever taken care of. In the New Testament, the book of Hebrews, chapter 10 and verse 10, we read these words, "We are sanctified through the offering of the body of Jesus Christ once for all." Look down at verse 14. "For by one offering he hath perfected forever them that are sanctified." My dear friend, if you know Jesus Christ as Savior by believing on the Lord Jesus Christ who shed his blood for you, you are safe and secure in him. That sacrifice does not need to be made again. It was complete and it was pictured by being done seven times, the blood sprinkled seven times by the priest, the number of completion. In Leviticus chapter 19, verse 5, we discover that the sacrifice was burned. We've already spoken of that. It was consumed. Jeremiah chapter 21, verse 26 makes clear that God's judgment is like a fire which burns. In this book, in the book of Leviticus, just preceding this book of Numbers, as the tabernacle was prepared for service, and that first burnt offering was placed on the brazen altar, suddenly fire from God came down of heaven, out of heaven, and consumed that fire. It's very interesting. Look at Leviticus chapter 9, verse 24. The people are so happy, and the glory of the Lord appears to them. And in verse 24, "There came a fire out from before the Lord and consumed upon the altar the burnt offering and the fat, which when all the people saw, they shouted and fell on their faces, because this was fire from God, picturing the wrath of God. And as that red heifer was burned and totally consumed, that pictured the Lord Jesus Christ who was poured out, totally consumed there at Calvary in the wrath of God, taking your place and my place so that we don't have to experience his wrath. My dear friend, do you look forward to the future with dread, knowing that someday you must face a holy God? You can face him at peace with him if you will believe on the Lord Jesus Christ, who gave himself and was totally consumed in the judgment and the wrath of God in your place, taking your place. And then in Numbers chapter 19, I noticed something very interesting. Let me just point you to several verses very quickly. Verse 7, the priest shall wash his clothes and shall bathe his flesh in water. The end of the verse, the priest shall be unclean until the even. This is the priest who has just burned the sacrifice. And then if you will look down at verse 8, he that burneth her shall wash his clothes in water, shall be unclean until the even. Look down at verse 10. He that gathereth the ashes of the heifer shall wash his clothes and be unclean to the even. This red heifer sacrifice pictures uncleanness. Now Jesus, like this red heifer, was without spot and blemish. No personal sin. But the scripture tells us something very interesting about him. Look in the New Testament at 2 Corinthians chapter 5 again. In 2 Corinthians chapter 5, verse 21, we read one of the most astounding and one of the most mysterious things in all the scripture. I cannot explain it to you, but I can declare it to you on the authority of God's word. For he, God, hath made him, Jesus, to be sin for us. He, Jesus, who knew no sin. I cannot explain that. But is it any wonder that the Father turned his back on his only begotten Son there at Calvary? Somehow, in the greatness of God, Jesus became sin for you and me. The holy, spotless Lamb of God, holy, holy, holy, for you and me, so that we could be made the righteousness of God in him. And then back in Leviticus chapter, in Numbers chapter 19, verses 11, 14, and 16, I see that the ashes are mixed with water. And that pictures the work of the Lord Jesus Christ also, because water pictures the Word of God, Ephesians chapter 5, verse 26. We are born again through the wonderful Word of God, Jesus himself being the Word and the written Word declaring him to us. And then in John chapter 7, verses 38 and 39, the Holy Spirit is spoken of as rivers of living water, running water, that those who trust Jesus Christ can have within themselves. And my dear friend, as we walk through this life, having trusted Jesus Christ as Savior, having come by way of the blood, we get dirty sometimes, do we not? And the water of the Word of God and the Holy Spirit using that within our lives, applying the blood of Jesus to us, cleanses us from that sin. Jesus illustrated that with his disciples very vividly. Do you remember just before he was betrayed, Jesus took a basin of water and a towel and he knelt to wash the feet of his disciples. And Peter said, "Oh no, Lord, not me." And I can understand Peter's thinking. Let me wash yours, not you mine. But Peter didn't know what Jesus was doing. And Jesus said, Peter, if you don't let me wash your feet, you have no part of me. And then Peter said, then Lord, not my feet only, but wash me all over. And Jesus said, you don't have need of being washed all over. You're clean through the word that I've spoken to you. You just need your feet washed. And my fellow believer, as we walk through this life, we get our feet dirty sometimes. And we need that washing of the water of the word through the application of the Holy Spirit. That's why it is so absolutely necessary that we spend some time in the Word of God every day. Well, this red heifer sacrifice ought to bring great joy to your heart because it pictures Jesus Christ and what he's done for us. But there is one sober note that I really must leave with you, or I've not been faithful to the preaching of the Word of God. If you go back to Numbers chapter 19, in verse 13, we read something very, very straight and hard. Whosoever toucheth the dead body of any man that is dead and purifieth not himself, defileth the tabernacle of the Lord. And that soul shall be cut off from Israel because the water of separation was not sprinkled upon him. He shall be unclean. His uncleanness is yet upon him. And as you read down through these verses, there is a list of everyday kinds of occurrences which can happen causing uncleanness. And when you get down to verse 20, there's not only the warning that the man who refuses to be cleaned with the water of separation, there's another caution in verse 22, and whatsoever the unclean person toucheth shall be unclean, and the soul that toucheth it shall be unclean until even. My dear friend, as we walk through this life, God calls for separation of his people from sin and from the world. And if we would have fellowship with him and if we would serve him, cleanness is required. And if we refuse to be clean, then there is the possibility of being set aside. Not losing one's salvation, but in effect, losing that fellowship, losing that fruitfulness for Christ, a life of unhappiness and misery, because lacking separation from the world, we end up with separation of fellowship with Christ. And worse than that, those we touch become unclean because they pick up our sin. They pick up our spirit. They pick up our heart. And as they do so, they become unclean with us. Is there one who does not know Jesus Christ as Savior who would come into fellowship with God? He invites you to come through his blood. If you will believe on the Lord Jesus Christ, you'll be saved. Those of us who know Jesus Christ as Savior, is it not true that we need that water of separation every day in our lives? As we fellowship with Jesus Christ, we need to humbly present our feet to him for washing through the water of the Word and the blessed application of the Holy Spirit as the blood of Jesus Christ cleanses us from all sin. I would invite you tonight, if you need cleansing, go to God and get that cleansing. Let's bow our heads together.
1: 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And now, a sermon from a past chapel at Pensacola Christian College.
3: Good morning. Take your Bibles, if you would, and turn to Galatians chapter 5 this morning. Galatians chapter 5. Galatians 5, we're going to start off. We'll read down verses from verse 16 down to verse 26 there at the end of the chapter. Galatians chapter 5. Message is entitled, A Proper Perspective, A Proper Perspective. Now we turn to Galatians chapter 5, and immediately our mind runs to the fruit of the Spirit, but that's not what we're preaching on this morning. We're going to preach on the old manifold list there of the lust of the flesh. But I'm going to give you a proper perspective. And there's 17 of them, so buckle up, but I'm not going to cover all 17. I'm going to try and make this as practical this morning as possible. It's hard to believe that a week ago we were gathered here on the last day of Bible conference here, and Dr. Monty and Dr. Pope preached, and then came back this evening a week ago to hear Dr. Kurt Skelly preach. And I pray that you're still thinking upon what the Lord spoke to you about through Bible conference, that you've made the changes the Holy Spirit prompted you to make. You've done things that you ought to have done as the Lord worked in our hearts through all that preaching. But that didn't stop on Friday. The Lord continues to work. The Holy Spirit continues to minister. And so I pray this morning you'll have open ears and not just be here, but be a doer. If the Lord speaks to your heart, you'll do what needs to be done. So Galatians chapter 5 will begin in verse 16. As we read down through these verses, I'm going to comment on sections of the verses, and then we'll get into the practical aspect. So the Bible says in verse 16, "This I say then, walk in the Spirit, and ye shall not fulfill the lust of the flesh." Now you'll notice that the Holy Spirit's command here is very blunt, and it's to the point. It's one or the other, and it's up to you. It's one or the other. Either you walk in the Spirit, or you fulfill the lust of the flesh. But the choice is yours. Now walking, that is ordinary. I just walked up to this podium. I'm going to walk around while I'm preaching. You're walking to class. You walk to chapel. Walking is something ordinary. There's nothing spectacular about walking. But it is in the walking. It is in the walking where we are tested the most, while we're doing the ordinary. So we see the walk, we see the way. How do you walk? In the Spirit. The Holy Spirit, in accordance with the Word of God, in working with the Word of God, guides you and I each and every day in our thinking process and our decision making. Why should we do that? Why walk this way? So you'll not fulfill the lust of the flesh. And let me just say, that's a good purpose. That's a great purpose. That's for your benefit. That is for our benefit. Verse 17, so for the flesh lusteth against the Spirit, and the Spirit against the flesh. A great war there. And these are contrary the one to the other, since you cannot do the things that you would. But if ye be led of the Spirit, you're not under the law. Now the works of the flesh are manifest. That word manifest means it's open, it's obvious. They're well known, they're very visible. Which are these? Adultery, fornication, uncleanness, lasciviousness. Those four, really, you categorize them together as sexual sins, appetites of the flesh. Idolatry, witchcraft, spiritual sins, adoration other than God Almighty. Hatred, variance, emulations, wrath, strife, seditions, heresies, envyings, murders, drunkenness, revelings. Those are social sins. They're either an action or they're an attitude. And such like, indicating that it would be very possible to expand the list. Of the which I tell you before, as I have also told you in time past, that they which do such things shall not inherit the kingdom of God. But the fruit of the Spirit is love, joy, peace. It's emotional there. It's produced in the life of you and I, in the life of the believer. Long-suffering, gentleness, goodness, evidential, visible proof that we've been saved and the Lord is working in and through us. Faith, meekness, temperance, elemental, the ultimate, you might say, basics of the Christian life. Against such there is no law, and they that are Christ have crucified the flesh with the affections and lusts. Those are the consequences of salvation, death to the flesh. If we live in the Spirit, let us also walk in the Spirit. There should be consistency in our walk. Our lives, our walk should produce fruit, show fruit. Let us not be desirous of vainglory, provoking one another, envying one another. I believe that's a caution for pride, about pride, a caution about our flesh. So the Bible says in verse 16, "This I say then, walk in the Spirit, and ye shall not fulfill the lust of the flesh." Let's pray. Lord, we come before you this morning. I know it's a Friday. It's been a long week. It's raining. It's not conducive to staying awake. But I pray for the next few minutes, Lord, that we'd resist the urge to nod off. We'd resist the urge to look at our phone, Lord, we would be excited to be gathered here this morning to hear from you. Lord, I'm just a vessel to speak through. I pray that I would say the things you'd have me say. I pray, Lord, to come away, come across in a manner that's practical, relevant, understandable, and can be used. I pray, Lord, we'd be obedient to the Holy Spirit. This is the crux of our life. Walk in the Spirit, and you shall not fulfill the lust of the flesh. But if we don't, we will. And that's a horrendous list we just read. Help us to see some truths this morning. We'll thank you for it. In Jesus' name we pray. Amen. Now, God gave us a list there. It's not a list of mistakes. It's not a list of accidents, but of the manifest, again, open, obvious, well-known, visible, listen, works of the flesh. And the thought behind the passage is this: if you're saved, listen, if you're saved, you don't want to do those things. If you're saved, you want to do what's right. I mean, you sit here this morning as a student at Pensacola Christian College. You didn't come to college because you wanted to come here and wreck your life. You didn't enroll because you wanted to dishonor your Lord and Savior, Jesus Christ. You didn't surrender to ministry or to missions or to education or to business or to whatever field or vocation you believe God has for you because you want to self-destruct. You want to do God's will. You want to know God's will. You want God's direction, God's peace, and God's joy. Well, He's giving it to you right here. Walk in the Spirit. If you don't walk in the Spirit, you will fulfill the lust of the flesh. And there's no joy in that. There's no peace in that. It's self-destruction. But here's the truth. The greatest threat to your Christian life while you're here on campus, it is not the administration. It's not the U.S. government. It's not Hollywood. It's not your professors. It's not even your roommate. It's your flesh. It's your flesh. That's your greatest threat. And singers, let me remind you of something. Your flesh doesn't graduate. Make sure you make note of that. The flesh that you don't control right now, the flesh that you don't control while you're here on campus, while you're here attending college, if you don't control it now, that's what's going to control you in the future. That's what's going to control you in your career, your vocation, and in your calling. So get it fixed now so it doesn't ruin your future. Let's take a moment and get practical. And I'm not going to cover all 17, so don't start. You can quit sweating. I'm just going to pick a few, and we're going to talk through some of these, and I'm going to try to present them to you in a very practical manner. I want you to think with me this morning. Dr. Monty did a great message on negative thinking, and there's a lot wrapped up in that message, but you need to think this morning. God's giving you the ability to think, to process. He's giving you the Holy Spirit to guide you into all truth. So let's walk down through here and look at some ideas this morning. So first, let's talk about the war inside the resident hall room. The war inside the resident hall room. Now, the majority of you, not all of you, but the majority of you live in a resident hall. And every now and then you get to escape your roommate, but most of the time they're there. But suppose with me this morning that the administration had announced this morning that you had to choose a permanent roommate for the rest of your time here on campus. And that this roommate will be with you every day, every class day, every weekend, every late night, every stress week, every finals week, every moment. You better pick carefully. And two people apply to be your roommate. And the first one shows up and you say, well, I got a couple questions for you. I'm kind of curious. What kind of roommate would you be? As a matter of fact, what would you bring to the room? And he said, I'll tell you what I'm going to bring to the room. Adultery, fornication, uncleanness, lasciviousness, idolatry, witchcraft, hatred, variance, emulations, wrath, strife, seditions, heresies, envyings, murders, drunkenness, and revelings. And you said, first, what's he doing here? But number two, I wouldn't let him in. I would not let him move into my resident hall room. But according to Galatians chapter 5, listen to me, that person already lives with you. That person already lives with you. That's your flesh. It's your flesh. Then the second applicant shows up. You look a little shook, and they're like, what's wrong with you? It's, oh, whew, me, my first applicant. Whew, that was a doozy. I got to ask you a question. You know, if you were to move into the room, what would you bring to the room? They said, oh, I'll tell you what I'll bring to the room. Love, joy, peace, long-suffering, gentleness, goodness, faith, meekness, and temperance. The fruit of the Spirit. So if you had the choice, now listen to me, we're going somewhere. If you had the choice, which roommate would you pick? Which roommate would you pick? But here's the real question. Which roommate are you letting control your room? Which roommate are you letting control your room? He said, well, what if the person, the first person listed all those terrible things, the man

0: I'm saved. Would that be enough? You're like,
1: no.
0: What if your roommate treated you with strife, variance, jealousy, and bitterness, but said to you, listen, but I'm going to heaven? Would that make it more pleasant to live with them? No, not at all. Now listen to me. If you don't get anything else, get the next two statements. Then why would you justify in yourself what you would never, listen to me, what you would never tolerate in somebody else? Let me say it again. Why would you justify in yourself what you would never tolerate from somebody else? It is hypocrisy to excusing yourself what you would be hurt by in someone else. Now, you could chew on that all day, and you ought to. So let's take a few of these from the list and give them some application while you chew on that. Adultery and fornication is listed there. And you say, wow, Dr. Phillips, I would never commit adultery. Good. Fornication, better be careful. Emotional relationships that you knew are wrong, private conversations that shouldn't be taking place, whether verbally or physical boundaries pushed, we're going to get married anyway. God didn't forbid those things because he wants to restrict you and ruin your life. He forbids them because he loves you, listen, and he knows what's best for you. He knows what's best for us. We are not smarter than God. You are not smarter than God. Uncleanness. Uncleanness today, listen, uncleanness today, unlike in the past, it doesn't require a hotel room, a secret spot, or a vehicle. For uncleanness today, it only requires Wi-Fi. Listen, if you wouldn't project it on the chapel screen, you probably shouldn't watch it in your resident hall room. If you wouldn't tell your pastor about it, you probably shouldn't be clicking on it. Lasciviousness. Well, that word right there, what does that word mean? It means push the boundaries. It means cross lines that shouldn't be crossed. It means perversion, Romans chapter 1. But your flesh will say to you, no one knows, no one knows. But the Holy Spirit says, I know, I know. Two other words in that list, variance and strife, variance and strife. Variance is constant disagreement that damages unity. Discord, constant tension. Strife is always defensive, always contentious. This morning we're gathered in the building. We've got over 3,000 students here. Now this, I'm going to say something that's going to be shocking to you, so buckle up. Not everyone sees everything exactly like you. We don't see eye to eye on everything. It gathered in this building this morning are different backgrounds, different cultures, different states, different countries, different personalities. But as a born-again believer and dwelt by the Holy Spirit, if you cannot maintain sweet fellowship with people who don't think exactly like you, listen to me, that's not discernment, that's flesh. That's your flesh. As was mentioned in Bible conference, you don't leave Walmart because someone disagrees with you in aisle 7, and you don't quit your job because a coworker sees politics differently. But yet gathered in this building this morning would be some people who would leave a church, some people who may even leave this college because something or someone didn't align perfectly with them. So what is it? That's your flesh looking for an excuse. It's your flesh looking for an excuse. Another word in that list is the word emulations, rivalry, and envyings. Envyings. Envying is just really, you know, boil that down, it's just grieving yourself. You're just hurting yourself when it comes to envy. Now, some say these two words are big words for this generation. I'll let you decide on that. They say that this generation thrives or lives on comparison. And, of course, we know that social media fuels emulations. Social media fuels envyings. You say, how is that? Well, thoughts like this. You're scrolling, you're looking. Oh, she's prettier. He's more athletic. They're more talented. They have more followers. They're dating someone. I can't believe they're engaged. What? They already have kids? I'm not even married. They already have a job or career. They got that ministry opportunity. They're so blessed. Understand this morning that envying will eat you.

0: you alive. It'll eat you alive. And here's a great truth. God didn't call you to be them. He didn't call you to be them. Here, he called you to be you. You say, but you don't know me. God called you to be you. And we all, somewhere in this time period of your life, as a teenager, and then as you come into college as a young adult, listen, we're all going to struggle with figuring out who we are and then being who God made you to be. You got to figure this. When I first started preaching, I was told, listen, if you're going to pastor, you've got to wear these kind of shoes and just dress this way, blah, blah, and you got to stand at the podium like this. I said, okay. I got me some wingtip shoes and put the boots in the closet. Got me some nice suits and anchored to the podium. It's hard to preach like this. I'm a walker. I'm a move arounder. And those wingtip shoes were killing my feet. So what'd you do? I said, enough of this. I got to be me. Kicked off, took the wingtips back, got my boots back on, and I started walking and talking. Amen? And just, I got to be me. I got to be me. And you got to be you. Be who God made you to be and enjoy that. Listen, if someone can sing better than you, enjoy it. I cannot sing. I wouldn't even attempt it. When pastors say, oh, I can't sing, I can't sing. When the kids were little and I'd sing, they'd be like, Dad, I'm just making a joyful noise. And they're like, I don't know if it's joyful. It's a noise. You just got, you know, so when you see me singing, pray for those around me. Amen. Hey, if someone preaches better than you, hey, learn from it. If someone has more opportunities, you just need to trust God's timing. Hey, if someone is rich, you need to get to know them. No, I'm just kidding, okay? hey, buddy, pal. I'm just kidding. Now, understand, you're here for just 4 years or five or more. But once you graduate, it's the rest of your life. It's eternity. And I think it's very critical for you to master, to conquer, to learn, to submit, walk in the Spirit so that you won't fulfill the lust of the flesh. You're not just here to get a degree. It's so much more. Don't ruin your joy because someone else has a nicer car, nicer clothes, a little more cash, or a more visible presence. Enjoy being who God made you to be. We have the word wrath in that list. Indignation, violent anger. There is no doubt, if you can handle looking at social media, looking at the news, there's no doubt there's a lot to be upset about in the world. And you have to be careful because if you spend more time in the news than in your Bible, you're going to start hating people instead of reaching people, instead of praying for people, instead of being concerned for people. We must remember that Jesus Christ didn't come to destroy men's lives. He came to save. He came to seek and to save that which was lost. The Bible says in James 1, verse 20, for the wrath of man worketh not. Listen, worketh not the righteousness of God. Yes, as we look at this world, we see the news, we hear the things, the talking heads, the news mafia, and everything that comes our way. Anger may arise, but you must rein it in before it becomes wrath. Before it becomes wrath. Those men, those women, those politicians, those leaders that we're so angry about and we're letting, hey, listen, you know what they need? They need Christ. That's what they need. They need Jesus Christ. And we need to pray for the souls of men, for the souls of women. They'll come to know Christ as their Savior. Seditions, divisive assembly, contentious. Now on a campus like ours, sedition doesn't look like torches and riots, but it could look like this, whispering campaigns or gossip, group chats. Did you hear? Even sometimes memes. I think the administration, I don't like the direction. We all know, according to the Bible, if you don't agree with something, there are biblical ways to address it. But stirring division, bringing contention, causing the group to be divisive, that's your flesh. That's the flesh. Go back to the list. That's the flesh. Churches split, colleges fracture, friendships disintegrate, marriages fall apart. Why? Why do these things happen? Because saved people yield to the flesh. That, you say, you can get all upset. That's the answer. That's why. So I don't want my marriage to fall apart. I don't want my church to split. I don't want to lose my friendships. Walk in the Spirit and encourage them to do the same. Walk in the Spirit. And then let's look at two more. Drunkenness and revelings, or however you say that word. You say, well, we don't drink. Praise God. Good. But you know that word, it's amazing those two words really do go together, because drunkenness leads to revelings, and revelings is partying and losing your mind. And all types of things, bad things happen when those two come together. I'll leave it at that. But revelings is noise and excessive merriment, and I put it this way, detached from holiness. Detached from holiness. And I just want to give you a thought here. If the loudest you ever are is at a ball game, a Wahoos game, an Eagles game, or whatever, and the quietest you ever are is in church or chapel, I just want to say something's off. You say, why would you say that? Because I think the happiest place in town, I think the place buzzing with excitement, should be a Bible-believing church. I think it should be a Bible-believing campus. I think it should be any gathering that's full of Bible-believing, saved people. I mean, that's the best place to be. I said it for years in pastoring, and I've said it from this platform in preaching in chapel. Hey, when people come to visit Pensacola Christian College, I mean, we're loaded, right, with saved people and dwelt by the Holy Spirit. Should be a little slice of heaven. See, there goes your flesh. Why not? For walking in the Spirit. People from town come to campus, they'd be like, whoa, this place is different. Not because we're weird, because we're saved, amen. Chew on that one for a little bit. You say, well, why? Why? I'll tell you why. You have eternal life. No amen for that? Can I get an amen? You have eternal life if you're saved, amen? All right. You can be a little loud on that one. You have a home in heaven. Amen. Your sins are forgiven. Amen. You're getting it. You have the indwelling presence of the Holy Spirit. Amen. You have the Word of God. Amen. Amen. Listen, if that little list right there doesn't produce joy, I can tell you that alcohol and partying ain't going to do it. Excuse my English. It's not going to do it. So when you read that list in Galatians 5 about the flesh, that is, to me, when you read down through there, that is a absolutely terrifying, and some might say horrifying picture that the Holy Spirit has drawn, listen, of a man in sin. We read that list and go, I don't want to be that. But listen, the flesh, your flesh, makes people behave like that. And we should want to be far from that. Let me give you a different illustration this morning. Imagine you've now graduated, or you're getting ready to graduate, you're taking senior cuts, and you're going in for the job interview. And the employer says, let me ask you, what would you bring to our company? What would you bring to our organization? And you answered, I'll tell you what I'll bring. Adultery, envy, wrath, strife, drunkenness, and seditions. And then you wonder, and I wonder why I never heard back from them. You're never going to get hired. But here's the frightening part. If you don't walk in the Spirit, that's exactly what you're going to be bringing to that organization. Now imagine responding like this. I'll tell you what I would bring. Love, peace, faithfulness, self-control, goodness, meekness. Listen, that individual, that person would help build that company. But let me build upon that. Not only would you help build that company, but that type of individual who says, I'll bring love, peace, faithfulness, self-control, goodness, meekness. Listen, that person builds marriages. That person builds families. That person builds churches. That person helps build communities. That person helps build a nation. Quick self-evaluation this morning. What are you building? Because if you're not building, you're destroying. Because that's what the flesh will do. So are you building or are you destroying? Are you building or are you tearing down? You say, well, you're not giving me much option. There's only two choices. I heard that for years at the Y. There's only two choices on self. Serve God, serve self. Walk in the Spirit, walk in the flesh. What's it going to be? Don't waste the time God's giving you here on campus. Don't waste the chapels. Don't waste the Bible conferences. Don't waste the devotions. Listen, this campus is not here just to grant you a degree. If you allow it, this campus, this college is here to help form your character, to be all that you can be in Christ. You say, well, character, what is that? Well, character is simply this. Let's go back to the beginning. Which roommate are you feeding? Which roommate are you feeding? If you spend your time here feeding envy through comparison, feeding uncleanness through private compromise, feeding strife through whisper and gossip, feeding wrath through constant outrage, then don't be shocked. Don't be amazed when your flesh dominates your marriage, and when your flesh dominates your family, when it dominates your friendships, your career, your ministry. Listen, you're not here just to become prepared for a job. You're really here to be prepared to be a Spirit-led young man or young lady. Now, don't get excited, but let me begin to close by saying, let's reiterate our main thought, if you haven't caught it yet. And here it is. You wouldn't rent your resident hall room to the flesh. We know that. So don't let it run your life. You wouldn't want to live with someone who treats you according to the works of the flesh. So don't make your roommate, your friends, your future spouse, your church, your employer, or your Savior live with the flesh version of you. I'm not catching what you're saying. Let me say it one more time. You wouldn't rent a resident hall room to the works of the flesh. You wouldn't hire the works of the flesh, and you wouldn't marry the works of the flesh. So don't let the flesh govern your future. So every day on this campus, while you're here, you must choose spirit or flesh, obedience or indulgence, future or impulse. Listen, you didn't come here to waste your life or your time. The Bible says, walk in the Spirit, and ye shall not fulfill the lust of the flesh. The command is to walk. What way? In the Spirit. Why? So as not to fulfill the lust of the flesh. And that, my friend, is a good thing.
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2: Take your Bible tonight. Join me in Matthew chapter number 4. Matthew chapter number 4. I don't know how many times you've been put in a place of decision where you've had to choose between two important things. In other words, there are two things before you, and I'm not necessarily talking, because we make choices every day, I'm not necessarily talking about, do I want this for dessert or do I want this? I'm talking about choices that mean I have to reject one thing to accept another. And oftentimes, God places us in circumstances and settings where He makes us choose. He makes us, in a sense, turn our back on one thing to be able to pursue another. When I was just growing up as a kid, we used to ride mini bikes and go-karts, and then we kind of graduated from mini bikes up to little dirt bikes and then motorcycles. So when I was, 14, 15 years old, I got a nice motorcycle and a dirt bike, we'd rip around on trails and had a lot of fun riding as a, 14, 15 year old, a dirt bike. And then when I was 16, I bought a car. Now, my first car cost me $125, okay? Yeah, I know, I broke the bank on that one. And it was a 1969 Plymouth Barracuda. It was sitting in somebody's backyard, and I bought the car for $125. But what I discovered is that the insurance on the car cost more than the car itself. And so Dad said, well, listen, if you're going to have a car, you're going to have to pay for it. So I paid for the car. And then to come up with money for insurance, I had to decide, am I going to, drive the car, or is it just going to sit in the driveway? And if I drive the car, the only means that I had to come up with that much money to start the insurance for a 16-year-old was to sell my motorcycle. So I can remember going through the mental process of, I like the motorcycle, I like it a lot, but I really want to drive the car. So either I keep the motorcycle, don't drive the car, or I sell the motorcycle and I'm able to drive the car. It was a big deal for me as a 16-year-old, and I can remember getting a sign that said for sale, and you know, there was no put it on Craigslist or anything like that. So I put a sign on it, I wheeled it out front and parked it in the front of our yard along the street and waited for someone to come buy it. And I wasn't real excited when someone knocked on the door and said, hey, I'm interested in your motorcycle. And I sold the motorcycle, I got the money, and I insured my car because I had to, in a sense, I have two things here, and I'm gonna have to, I can't have them both. I have to turn my back on one to be able to have the other. Do you know, even in something as, I don't know, as timely as a Christmas project offering, to be able to say something like this, okay, I'm not going to do this, this, and this. I'm gonna give up this. I like this. This is important to me. It's something that I participate in regularly, but I'm gonna actually set that aside because I'm going to do this. I can't do both. And how often does God put us in circumstances where he is asking us to choose? And God in his graciousness doesn't force us to make a decision that is his decision. Sometimes I feel like I have so put things out there before that it's like, well, you know, you get to make a decision, but there's really no decision to be made. But God doesn't do that. He just lets you decide. And what we see here is not an arm-twisting invitation. We just see God say, here it is. It's up to you to decide. Look at the passage that's in front of us. It's Matthew chapter 4, beginning in verse number 18. And Jesus walking by the Sea of Galilee, verse number 18, Matthew 4. Jesus walking by the Sea of Galilee saw two brethren, Simon called Peter and Andrew his brother, casting a net into the sea, for they were fishers. And he saith unto them, follow me, and I will make you fishers of men. And they straightway left their nets and followed him. And going on from thence, he saw other two brethren, James, the son of Zebedee, and John, his brother, in a ship with Zebedee, their father, mending their nets. And he called them, and they immediately left their ship and their father and followed him. In fact, if you looked a little bit later, let me read the verse. It's Matthew chapter 9. You see the same dynamic, only not for fishers. But you see the same dynamic for another, Matthew 9:9. And as Jesus passed forth from thence, he saw a man named Matthew sitting at the receipt of customs. And he saith unto him, follow me. And he arose and followed him. To me, this is an interesting dynamic. You have these men, four in the first reading and then one in the second, who are busy about what we would call their livelihood. This is how they put food on the table. This is not just a choice between what do I want to drive. This is a choice between my very existence. And most people in their day are going to live a day-by-day sustenance living. In other words, what I make today provides for me today or maybe into tomorrow. This is a monumental decision, and they're being asked to put down, leave behind that which they know, to follow that which they can't fully know. And I wonder how many times God puts you and I in circumstances all through our life that demand some kind of a decision. It demands some kind of a process of either I'm going to do this or I'm not. And I'm going to do this. There's a couple words that stand out, two words specifically, and then there's actually a process in the middle. The first word that stands out is found in verse number 20. In fact, start again at verse number 19. And he saith unto them, follow me, and I will make you fishers of men. And they, here's the word, straightway left their nets and followed him. Straightway. It's like if I take time to fully process all of what this decision is going to entail, I may actually never make the decision. If I actually just start to go through and now I'm going to detail this and this and this and this. Hey, wait a minute, Jesus. Hang on just a second. I gotta do some figuring here. What's this going to cost me to do? The Bible says it this way, no man putting his hand to the plow looking back is fit for the kingdom. The idea is, all right, is this a worthwhile invitation? Is it legitimate? Is it something that I should consider? If the answer is yes, and the invitation is from God, then what they did is exactly what they should do. Now, I also want to say this, they're not making a foolish or a rash decision. Sometimes we anticipate that a step of faith is just this blind leap. It's not, okay? Faith is always aware of its object. And the stronger the object of our faith, the more encouraged our faith can be. So this is not the scene, and sometimes I feel like we think it is, that Jesus is just walking by the seashore. He sees these two men, and he says, hey, follow me. And one says to the other, who is that? I don't know who it is, but let's go follow him. Okay, that's not the scene. These had already become aware of Jesus, who he was, what he was about. They'd already spent time with Jesus. This is not just an out of the blue, hey, come follow me. In fact, let's do this for just a minute to give us context for this invitation. Take your Bible, turn to John chapter 1. John chapter number 1. Look way down in John chapter 1. Look down at verse number 35. John chapter 1, verse number 35. Again, the next day after John stood and two of his disciples, and looking upon Jesus as he walked, he saith, this is John saying, behold, the Lamb of God. Verse 37, and the two disciples heard him speak, and they followed Jesus. Okay, now you get the idea. Before we look at verse number 38, here's the setting. They listened to Jesus preach and teach, and wow, never a man spake like this. So they're listening to him preach, and then they're following Jesus, but they're not walking with him, they're at a distance. Okay, so it's like, hey, come on, let's go, let's follow him. See where he goes. So they're just kind of following Jesus. But Jesus stops. Have you ever had something like this happen before? Have you ever been following someone? And, you know, you're kind of just following. And all of a sudden they stop and turn and look at you. And then you're like, you know, you're trying to act all nonchalant. Well, can you imagine the two disciples, they're following. Jesus stops. He turns and like, oh, yeah. They're trying to look around. And Jesus, they don't know what to say, but look at what happens in verse number 38. Then Jesus turned and saw them following and saith unto them, what seek ye? They said unto him, Rabbi, which is to say, being interpreted, Master, where dwellest thou? Okay, I think that's the only thing they could think of to say. You know, it's like Jesus stops, he turns around, he says, what are you looking for? Where do you live? And then one says, that was dumb. Shut up, you didn't say anything. You know, it's kind of one of those settings. And where do you live? And Jesus so wisely said, well, come and see. Do you know what they had? They had time already with Jesus. This straight way, it had context. It had history. It's not just this like, oh, I'm being so rash. I'm just, oh, Jesus, my heart's pounding. You're asking me to do something that, no. They'd already had preparation. They had time. You know, as we oftentimes hear or think or say, they might not have known exactly where this call was going to lead, that they didn't know all that it would entail. They didn't know the future. They just knew the one who did know. They had that context. Do you know, if God has before you this decision, like, wow, should I do this or this? And makes us kind of nervous. If I do this, it means I can't do that. And I want to do this, but I still want to do. Listen, you have already some context. He's good. He's always good. He's exclusively good. He has your best interest in mind. So this idea of they just kind of all of a sudden, you know, just like, oh, who is that? I don't know, but let's leave everything and follow him. They already had some context for Jesus, just as do you and I. In fact, if you read a little bit further, even in the John passage, look, as we read down a little bit further, they came and saw where he dwelt and abode with him that day, for it was about the 10th hour. Verse number 40, John chapter 1. One of the two which heard John speak and followed him was Andrew, Simon Peter's brother. He first findeth his own brother Simon, saith unto him, we have found the Messiah, which is being interpreted the Christ. And he brought him to Jesus. These guys had already rubbed shoulders with Jesus. Hey, let me ask you, how long have you been able to rub shoulders with Jesus? I mean, how many times has he shown himself faithful to you? And so if he's asking you to choose between two things, if he's made an invitation to you, hey, come on, I'm inviting you. You don't have to. There is no one's decision for that except for you. But wow, what a gracious invitation. Come follow me. Okay, I already know him. I know the one who's making the invitation. It's a trustworthy invitation. When Jesus asked them to leave their nets, they know the one that is asking. And once the choice was placed before them, they didn't overanalyze. They didn't day after day agonize over the decision. They straightway left their nets and followed him. It seems at least disappointing when so much time, so much effort is expended in an attempt to persuade us to become disciples, learners, followers of him. He's proven himself that he is always and only good. If the invitation is being made, let's take him up on the invitation. Okay, look just briefly at the second thing that we see here. And that is, the second thing that I think is important in this process, straightway, very important, the second word that I'd like to insert is every day. Every day. Okay, how many of you can remember a time when maybe in a service such as this, a message was preached, maybe an invitation was given, and something like this. If God, the Holy Spirit, spoke into your heart, would you let me know? So a hand is raised, and then an invitation is given. A call is made. And so a call is made, and maybe you've come, bent a knee here at an altar, and said, Lord, at this moment, in this place, I commit to you. Maybe in the seat where you're seated, you've said, God, that was for me. I am taking action upon what I've heard. Okay, so maybe that's been you. How many of you have ever struggled, since it's just us in here tonight, how many of you have ever struggled, I don't know, before the next day with the decision that you made in a church service? How many of you have ever had a struggle? Wow, lots of you. What's up with that? You know, why is it? We don't anticipate that, do we? I mean, we anticipate that the decision I made is a done deal. Let me ask you this. Do you think that the disciples who made a decision to straightway leave their nets and follow him, do you think that that was all there was to it? Or do you think that that was a decision that in a sense had to be reinforced every day? Did the fact that you trusted Christ when you were 5 or 12 or 18 or 37, or 92 for that matter. Does the fact that you trusted Christ at that moment, does that make all the rest of the decisions for you in your future? See, that decision was a moment in time, right? For me, that moment in time was March 20th, 1982. March, I was 17 years old. I'd grown up in church. I prayed a prayer when I was five. I absolutely believe that a person properly instructed in the truths of Scripture can come to a saving knowledge of Jesus Christ at a very early age. But I wanted grape juice, okay? Mom said, no, you can't have communion until you get saved. Voila, okay? I got saved. Actually, I didn't get saved. I just got grape juice, all right? But at 17, I made a decision to trust Christ. At that moment, I passed from death to life. That's a moment in time. That moment in time preceded other moments in time. I could show you places on this campus where rooms on this campus, prayer rooms, where it was just me and God. I can show you an exact place over in the St. John Chapel where we used to have church services, where God was so working in my heart. And there I bent a knee and said, God, I can show you stairwells where I would go and just say, okay, God, here's the deal. And then there's thousands of other little moment by moment times. The point I want to make here is they did make a straightway decision to leave their nets and follow him. But do you know that's followed by a series of moment by moment by moment decisions. And that's the Christian life. The Christian life begins at a moment in time. It's sustained by moments in time. Don't think because you left your nets, you say, hey, I left everything to come work in a ministry. Okay, I left everything to follow God's call for missions. Hey, I put this down and I changed my major, or I forsook this and I'm trying to daily walk. I know, but just because of that one moment in time doesn't mean there are not a series of more moments in time. So the first thing that you see is the straight way, the everyday. And then let's just finish with verse number 22. Look at verse 22 again. And they immediately left the ship and their father and followed him. And that is all the way, all the way. Straight way, yeah, okay, boom, here we go. Every day, it was one decision of many, many, many. And then all the way. Do you know what they weren't doing? Here's the point I'm trying to make with this. They didn't say, okay, Dad, we're leaving. I'm taking the nets with me. I'm taking the nets. Hey, grab the hooks. Yeah, go grab those. We're going to need those. Hey, let's make sure we... They didn't do it. They just said, okay, Lord, we're all in. We're all in. We're not going to take all of this because you said you're going to make us, we don't understand even the terminology, but you're going to make us fishers of men. So I'm assuming we don't need the hooks and the nets. We'll leave that for the fish. Do you know when God calls us, there is a choice that's before us. That choice is, am I going to continue with this or am I going to start with this? And you're the only one who can make that decision. He's not going to make it for you. That's how gracious he is. He could, but he doesn't. You choose. And you get to choose straightway. I know him enough to make this decision. Then choose every day. I did make a decision at a point. It's going to be the beginning of a series of decisions. And then all the way. Lord, help me for your sake. For my sake, for a cause that's bigger than me, help me to be in all the way.
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3: Run open your Bible to a certain passage. I suggest you find a blank page in your Bible, and most Bibles have some blank pages in it, right around the New Testament. There's probably a blank page there in the back of an old Schofield Bible. There's some pages for notes. Or if you have a notebook and want to make some notes, I suggest you jot down a few thoughts tonight. I want to speak tonight very simply on the subject, the importance of soul winning. I wish I could stress the importance of it. I don't think I can. June 8th, I read a news release that said there exist today 400 plans, different plans, to evangelize the world by the turn of the century. When I read that, and I thought to myself, and no generation yet has ever evangelized the world. That in light of the fact that the Great Commission says in Mark 16:15, go into all the world and preach the gospel to every creature. If we could freeze the population of the world like it is today, so no one else was born and no one else died, and we won souls at the same rate we won them last year, it would take 320 years to win the United States of America to Christ. It would take over 4,000 years to win the world to Christ. But you can't freeze a population like it is. Every day we live, thousands of men die without Christ and go into hell. And they'll never get out. They'll be there forever and ever and ever and ever. Say, there's 400 plans to evangelize the world by the turn of the century, but nobody's done it yet. Why haven't we evangelized the world? Well, I think the answer is very simple. We're just not going at it right. You see, God's plan is that when a man gets saved, that he in turn becomes a soul winner. The Great Commission is given in Matthew chapter 28. Says we're to teach men, then we're to baptize men, and then we're to teach them to observe all things whatsoever I've commanded you. And the thing we're commanded was to go tell somebody how to get saved and get them baptized. It works like this. I lead this fellow to Christ down here. Then I get him into the church and get him baptized. And I teach him how to lead a fellow to Christ. So he goes out and does what I was commanded to do. Then he goes out and wins this man to Christ. Gets him baptized. And teaches him how to get a fellow saved and get him baptized. And you start a chain reaction. And through the principle of multiplication, you can eventually evangelize the world. The denomination, as the denomination has tried to improve on that plan, they've had better plans, so they thought, but nobody's ever succeeded yet. I was with Dr. Lee Robertson in Effort of Pennsylvania, and Dr. Robertson said that I doubt that if 5% of the members of Highland Park Baptist Church have ever led a soul to Christ. Now hold that. 5%, Dr. Robertson said, had ever led a soul to Christ. That means 95% of the membership. And that great church had never led a soul to Christ. Now, hold on a minute. That was not just another church. Dr. Robertson pastored that church more than 40 years. And in 40 years, baptized more than 60,000 converts. You divide 40 into 60,000, you come up with 1,500 converts a year. Not just 1 year. Not just 2 years. Not just 3 or 4 years. But 1,500 converts every year on an average for more than 40 years. If that doesn't sound too big to you, I should tell you my friend, Dr. Bob Gray in Jacksonville, Florida, just closed the best year they ever had this past year in soul winning and baptisms. And they baptized a little over 1,600 this past year, their best year in the 30 or so years Dr. Gray's been at Trinity Baptist Church in Jacksonville, Florida. Now, make that statement because I want you to see something. Here's a church, a great soul-winning church, Highland Park Baptist Church in Chattanooga. And yet 95% of the members, according to Dr. Robertson, pastored there 40 years, had never led a soul to Christ. Now, I wonder why they hadn't. I'll tell you why. Because they really don't see the importance of it. We always find time to do the things we really believe are important. I remember years ago, my wife awoke me in the middle of the night and said she was hurting. Stomach's hurting. And I said something like this. I said, now, Jerry, you know how bad you're hurting. I don't. Should I take you to the doctor or do you think you'll be all right? Well, she said, I'll be all right. She got up, took some medicine, walked around a while, laid back down, and fell asleep again. After a while, she awoke me and said, I'm still hurting. Well, I said, now, Jerry, I don't know how bad you're hurting. I don't know whether I should take you to the doctor or not. Should I take you to the doctor? Tell me. Do you think you ought to go to the doctor? No, she said, I don't think so. Third time she awoke me without my asking, she said, you ought to take me to the doctor. Now, it's in the middle of the night. I didn't ask who will stay with the children. I really didn't care. I didn't say, well, I have to wake up our next door neighbor, Bill and Mary, and have them come and stay with the kids. I can't leave the kids. That didn't bother me, waking up Bill and Mary. I didn't even get my insurance policy down to see if she was covered. And see if I had 100 deductible or 200 deductible, if she has covered it all for whatever the ailment may be. The only thing that mattered to me at that point is my wife is sick. I don't want her to die. And so in the middle of the night, I rushed to the hospital, not counting the cost, not worrying about the cost. I was prepared to sell the car if I had to and sell the house if I had to and go in debt and work the rest of my life paying off the hospital bill if I had to. The only thing that's important is she's sick. She may die. I want her to live. We always find time to do the things we really believe are important. If somehow we were convinced of the importance of winning people to Christ, I don't think we could sit around here all day long in these good college classes on this beautiful campus, walk out of here and pass 100 people and never witness to one of them. I don't think we could do that if we really saw the importance of it. I don't have time to give you the importance of it. I can only begin, but I'll start and see how far I can go in the next few minutes. Number one, soul winning is important because of the peril of souls. Men are lost. They're not going to be lost someday. They're already lost. They're not going to die and go to a judgment. And there have God determined whether or not they're saved or lost. That's already determined right now. Men are not only lost, they're irretrievably lost if they die without Christ. There's no second chance in hell. Dr. Tom Malone said the only way out of hell is to stay out. There's no back door. Nobody ever went to hell and got out of hell. It's an eternal punishment forever and ever and ever and ever in a lake of fire. Now you want a verse. John chapter 3 verse 18 says, "He that believeth on him is not condemned." The condemned criminal is a guy that's had a trial. He's been found guilty. He's been sentenced. Let's say he's committed murder. He's been sentenced to die in the electric chair. Let's say April the 1st. Now, the guy's already a condemned criminal. The sentence already passed. All he's waiting for is April the 1st. He'll be put in the electric chair and be executed. He's already condemned. Now, watch the verse in John 3:18. "He that believeth on him," Christ, "is not condemned." The sentence has been lifted. He's no longer under the sentence. But he has a greater promise than that, really. He has a promise that he shall never again come into condemnation, John 5:24 and Romans 8:1. Once you trust Christ, you not only have the sentence lifted and you're not condemned, but you'll never again come into condemnation. But the latter part of that verse, what I want you to see. John 3:18, the latter part of the verse, "And he that believeth not is condemned already," because he won't join the church. Not it. Because he won't turn over a new leaf. Not it. He's condemned already for one reason, and here it is: because he has not believed in the name of the only begotten Son of God. In the final analysis, men do not go to hell because they're sinners. I must qualify that and make sure you understand it. Because Jesus Christ died for men's sin. Men go to hell because they reject the cure. It's like somebody had cancer. By the way, I read the other day where they're about to find a cure, they think, for some forms of cancer. I can't give you the details. I don't have a medical mind. But they think they may have a cure. Let's suppose they found a cure for cancer. And a guy's diagnosed having cancer. The doctor says, "You'll be dead in 8 weeks from today. You can't survive past 8 weeks. In the meantime, somebody comes up with this sure cure for cancer. And the doctor walks in and says, "I have wonderful news. I have some medicine here. I can inject you with this. It'll develop some kind of cells in your body that'll help your immune system build up, and they'll kill the cancer in your body. It just discovered in the last 2 weeks. But the guy with cancer says, "You told me the other day I'd be dead in 8 weeks. And it couldn't be that easy. I mean, that quick, just one little shot and I'll be well. It can't be that easy." And he refuses to take the shot. He dies with cancer, but he doesn't die because he has cancer. He really dies because he rejects the cure. And men die and go to hell, not because they're wicked sinners necessarily, but men die and go to hell because they will not accept the cure. They will not believe on the Lord Jesus Christ. Spurgeon said there's one sin for which Jesus Christ did not die. And I thought, that's interesting. I'll keep reading. What sin is it that Jesus Christ did not die for? And then Spurgeon continued, the sin of unbelief. Because if Jesus Christ had died for the sin of unbelief, everybody would be saved. Because the scripture says, "He that believeth not shall be damned." Men go to hell for one reason, because they will not trust Jesus Christ as Savior. Because they will not believe on the Lord Jesus Christ. There it is in John 3:18. He that believes on the Son is not condemned, but he that believeth not is condemned. Now watch it. Already. Not tomorrow. Already. Every man in town, every woman in town, every boy and girl who is not trusting Jesus Christ, Him alone, and nothing else for salvation, is already condemned. They're not going to die and go to judgment and there be condemned. They're already condemned. The moment they die, their heart stops beating. They go into hell to spend eternity except to come out for the white throne judgment and be cast back into the lake of fire. But they're already condemned. Now think about that. All over Pensacola, Florida are good people. They're good citizens. There are men here that go to war for the country. That give their life fighting for the country. There are men who pay their just and honest debts. They're good husbands and good fathers and good wives, in the case of the woman, and good mothers. But they have never trusted Jesus Christ as Savior. And the Bible says they already condemned because they have not believed in the name of the only begotten Son of God. That's the peril of men. They're lost. They're lost. When I was a boy, I woke up early one morning and my mother was crying. We had a little plastic Emerson radio in the kitchen, and she had it on. And I'd seen my mother cry before, but I'd never seen her cry that early in the morning. I think it was 1946. Don't hold me to the date. You can look it up and find out for yourself. Because it had to do with an event in Atlanta, something that happened, a tragedy. And I rushed to mother, and I grabbed her legs, and I said, "Mother, why are you crying?" And she pointed to the radio, and I listened to the radio, and you could hear screams of people. They were screaming. And I'd hear voices over the radio say, "Oh my God, that's awful. This is hell. This is terrible." And my mother was crying. And she was crying because she was hearing a report from the scene of the Wyckoff Hotel that had caught fire and men were leaping out of the windows. I think 116, don't hold me to the figure, leaped from the windows or were burned to death in that fire. I mean, they were literally leaping out of the windows. The flames were climbing up. It was getting so hot in the windows, they would jump out, hanging the power wires and die. Some fell into the trees and died. Some would hit the street and their bodies would burst and break into pieces and they'd die. And you could hear the screams of people that were watching that over radio live, and we're listening in our kitchen. My mother was weeping. Now, you know why men leaped out of those windows and jumped into the pile of wires and crushed their bodies on the street and fell into those trees? You know why they leaped out of those windows? They could not stand the fire. They were trying to get away from the fire, the heat. And they preferred dying on the street or falling into a tree or getting tangled up in a power wire than to burn for a few seconds in that fire. They couldn't stand the heat. But think of this. Men who die without Jesus Christ and go to hell have no windows to leap from. No power wires to land in. No trees to fall on. No street on which they can burst their body and die and escape the flame. In hell, it's one solid liquid flame. It's a lake of fire. And if a man leaps, he only leaps into more fire. Now, Brother Thompson said, I don't like to mention that, but we must mention the fact, and that's what this school is all about. That's what the church is all about. All these beautiful buildings and all these acres, and I'm talking about a fantastic campus here. All this complex you see is only a means to an end. And the end is to turn out boys and girls who will go out of here and win souls to Christ and keep people out of hell. That is the end that we're reaching for. We have several $1 million of the property in Murfreesboro. $1 million of the books in our warehouse. And we send books out from Murfreesboro over 2 tons a day. That's nothing to what you send out here because you're in a different kind of publishing than we are. But these are just books on religious themes going out 2 tons a day from Murfreesboro, Tennessee. The sword goes into every state in America, every province in Canada, and into 120 foreign countries. And we do it all for one reason. The bottom line is, why are you doing that? I'd say for one reason, to keep people out of hell. Or when somebody will read and get saved, or somebody will read a sermon and get motivated to go out and tell somebody else how to get saved. But the whole mean end of our ministry is to keep people out of hell. And that should be the bottom line in everybody's ministry. Someday the buildings will be gone. Someday the buses will be gone. Over in Europe, you can find many, many beautiful church buildings, empty, not a soul ever attends them. It's dead as a doornail. You can just get empty church buildings everywhere. One day there were busy places with people in and out and good preaching and soul winning out in Spurgeon's Tabernacle. Today all they have is the facade of Spurgeon's Tabernacle. After the Second World War, the rest of it was destroyed. Nothing like it was in Spurgeon's day. Someday all the buildings will be gone. Someday all the buses will be gone. Someday the presses will all shut down. And the only thing that will really matter is how many people do we get saved through all the things that God gave to us. The peril of souls. Number two, we ought to win souls because of the price of souls. I wish I could tell you how valuable a soul is to Jesus. A French doctor has declared that he has determined the weight of a human soul. He said he did it by placing the bodies of terminal patients on very sensitive scales. And he noticed when the patient died that the scale would drop 21 grams. And so he concluded that a soul weighs 21 grams. I don't know how much a soul weighs, but I have some idea of how much one is worth. In Mark 8, verse 36 and 37, Jesus said, "What shall it profit a man if he should gain the whole world and lose his own soul? Or what would a man give in exchange for his soul?" If I understand that verse, one soul is worth more than all the world. Now, I heard a preacher say that when I was a little boy. A soul is worth more than all the world. And I thought of all the material universe. I thought of all the beautiful buildings and all the classic automobiles. And I thought of all the real estate and prize horses. And I thought of all the material things, the gold, the diamonds, the largest diamond in the world, the biggest gold deposit in the world. I thought of all the material things. But I want you to listen up. The world consists of more than a material universe. You ready to write? 1 John 2:15, love not the world, neither the things that are in the world. For all that is in the world, the lust of the flesh, and the lust of the eye, and the pride of life is not of the Father, but is of the world. The world consists of three things. Are you ready? Number one, the lust of the flesh. The lust of the flesh is a consuming desire to do. It's the cravings of the flesh. Now, hold on a minute. Imagine from the day you were born that every time your flesh ever desired anything, you fulfill that desire. It's more than you can imagine, but try to imagine that. And imagine, I guarantee you tonight, if you live to be 100 years old, that everything your flesh desired, you could have it. No matter what it was, any hour of the day or the night, no matter how much it inconvenienced people, every time your flesh craved anything, you said yes, yes, yes. Never one time no to your lust of your flesh. If you could fulfill every lust your flesh ever had from the day you were born to the day you died, you would have gained a third of the world. But you wouldn't have the whole world. For all that is in the world, the lust of the flesh and the lust of the eye and the pride of life is not of the Father, but is of the world. The lust of the flesh is a consuming desire to do. The lust of the eye is a compelling urge to have. The eye sees something and it wants it. You see a beautiful automobile, you say, "I wish I had that automobile." And the moment you said, "I wish I had it," it's yours. You're driving down the road, you see a beautiful home sitting on a hill, big lake in front, big white fence. You say, "I wish I had it." By the time you said it, the deed's in your pocket. That's the lust of the eye, compelling urge to have. You can't imagine what I'm trying to get across. But imagine if you can, from the day you were born to right now, that every time your eye ever saw something and wanted, you had it. And imagine, I guarantee you tonight, if you live to be 100 years old, that everything your eye sees from this minute on to the time you die, the moment you see it and have a desire for it, it's yours. You can't imagine such a thing. But if you had that along with the lust of the flesh, you wouldn't have the whole world. You only have two-thirds of the world. For all that is in the world, the lust of the flesh and the lust of the eye and the pride of life is not of the Father, but is of the world. And the pride of life is a constant thrust to be. It's ambition. I want to be first-string quarterback. I want to be a famous preacher. I want to be president. I want to be a senator. I want to be this. I want to be. It's ambition, ambition. It's a constant thrust to be. Now hold on a minute. Imagine the day you were born to right now that every ambition you ever had, you realize it. And every time you said, "I want to be," you realize that particular ambition and you fulfill it. And imagine, I guarantee you tonight, if you live to be 1,000 years old, that every time you said, "I wish I could be," or "I want to be," you would fulfill every ambition of life and you'd fulfill every desire to ever be something. Then you'd have the third of the world. The third third. Now hold it. Put it down in my language. I'd say the lust of the flesh is the ultimate in fun, carnal, fleshly fun. The ultimate in flesh is having all the fun you can have with no more fun to be enjoyed. The lust of the eye is the ultimate in fortune. Owning all that one can own with nothing else to own. And the pride of life is the ultimate in fame. Being all that one could be with nothing else to be. Now, you can't even get a hold of that, but try if you can.

and lose his own soul? Or what will man give in exchange for his soul? If we could somehow see that, it wouldn't be easy to pass that fellow who pumped the gas in the car. If we could see that that guy who can't even spell his name is worth more than all the world. And yet I know men who give their lives to making money. And I'm not against that. I say make all you can and give all you can. And put it in God's work as fast as you can. I say to my wife, let's be a giving while we're living. We'll be a knowing where it's going. Don't die and leave anything to the kids. Just give it all away before they get big enough. Put it back in the Lord's work. I don't get off on that. But anyway, I see men work and work and work in ambition, and they do well, and I congratulate them. I've helped several men start in business. It did real well. And I've seen them become millionaires, twice millionaires, three times a millionaire. I've seen it happen several times in my life. But the truth of the matter is, that fellow would be better off to make $50 a week and win one soul a week to Jesus Christ, or one soul his whole lifetime to Jesus Christ, than he would to spend his whole life and never win a soul to Christ and leave $1 billion behind when he died. One soul is 10,000 billion times more important than $1 billion. The importance of soul winning is seen in the peril of souls. It is seen in the price of souls. Number three, it's seen in the payment Jesus made for souls. I used to say to men, to my congregation, nobody will know how much Jesus Christ suffered on the cross except those who die and go to hell. Since he died on the cross, suffered our hell, and paid our debt, then those who go to hell will be paying their sin debt, so they'll know how much Jesus Christ suffered. But we, who never go to hell, will never know how much he suffered. Because I said, and I reasoned, that he suffered hell for all of us, and he did. If he didn't suffer on the cross, what I'd have to suffer if I die and go to hell without him, then he didn't fully pay my sin debt. But you'd mark it down. When he uttered from the cross, "It is finished," you can mark it, and it was finished. It was fully paid. And when you sang Jesus paid it all, you didn't believe it. He paid it all. He didn't make the down payment, leave you with a payment book. He paid it all. Oh, why was he there as the bearer of sin if on Jesus my guilt was not laid? And why did he shed his life-giving blood if his dying my debt is not paid? But I got news for you. Jesus paid it all. Not part of it. He paid all of it. It's finished. It's finished. You don't add anything to it. You just trust him as your Savior. Now, I said to men, the folks who die and go to hell, they'll know how much Jesus suffered on the cross, but we who live and never go to hell will never know how much he suffered. I thought I was right and had a pretty good point made, but later in life I changed my mind. Because even the men that die and go to hell and burn forever and ever and ever in hell, imagine that, 1 million years, 1 trillion years, 1 billion years, those people will never know how much Jesus Christ suffered on the cross, because those that die and go to hell will be forever paying on the sin debt, but they'll never get the sin debt paid. They won't suffer enough in hell to scream out, "It's finished, you can let us out now." But in the few hours that Jesus Christ hung on the cross, he suffered enough. He suffered enough in a few hours to condense all the suffering of all the people in hell for an eternity. That's how much he suffered. Your human mind cannot comprehend that kind of suffering in a few hours on the cross. That's what he suffered. And because you can't understand it doesn't mean it didn't happen. It happened nonetheless. None of the ransom ever knew how deep was the valley crossed, or how dark was the night that the Lord passed through where he found his sheep that was lost. A man said to me, "How could a man hanging on a cross in a few hours suffer that much? How could he suffer an eternal hell for one person, but multiply that by all the people that's ever lived for whom he died? How could he suffer that much in a few hours?" And I said, I have only one explanation. Jesus Christ was infinite. Being infinite, he could suffer infinitely. And I coined this little expression. If sin is to be paid for, either the finite must suffer infinitely forever, or the infinite can suffer finitely. Just a few hours. Because he's infinite. That's the only way I can explain it. And he could suffer infinitely. More, you can't comprehend that. You just stand back in amazement and sing about it and sing "Amazing Love." That's all you can do. You just stand back and say "Amazing Grace." That's all you can say. You can't explain it. You can't get a mental handle on that kind of suffering. But that's how much Jesus Christ paid for every sinner that's ever lived or ever will live. When you see how much he suffered for souls, you see how important soul winning is. Soul winning is important because of the peril of souls, because of the price of souls, because

the payment Jesus made for souls. I'll give you one more. I won't give you all of them. I can't. But sowing is important because of the products of soul winning. I was a pastor for 20-something years, same church. I think I know what preachers want in churches. And I think I could list some things that preachers want in churches. I won't put them in their order of importance, but I'll share a few. Number one, preachers want a big crowd. No pastor is ever satisfied with a little crowd. They always want you to bring somebody else with him. The pastor here said, now during this 5-minute break, go call somebody and tell them to come on. He's not satisfied with this crowd. He wants more. I've never been in a church here where the priest said, we have all we want. We don't want anybody else in our church. We have plenty. I've never been in a church like that. I was at Dr. Jack Howe. Said over 20,000 the Sunday I was there. We had 700 saved that Sunday. He baptized 300 on purpose that Sunday. 14 fell in the pool accidentally, I think, but 300 on purpose. 700 saved one Sunday morning, and if I said, are you satisfied? No, he's not satisfied. 30-something thousand conversions last year and over 8,000 baptisms. Are you satisfied? No, I want 16,000 baptisms next year. Never satisfied. And that's good. Preacher want a large crowd. You know how to have a large crowd? It's very simple. He that soweth sparingly shall also reap. Sparingly. And he that soweth bountifully shall also reap how? Well, that's in the book, isn't it? And the Bible said, consider the sparrows, they neither are the fowl there. They neither sow, neither do they what? Reap, nor gather into barns. So here it is, no sowing, no reaping. Little sowing, little reaping. Much sowing, much reaping. If you're not having a lot of people saved in your church, it's because there's not a lot of sowing going on. Because the Bible is true, he that soweth sparingly shall also reap sparingly. If you're reaping sparingly, you're sowing sparingly. But you start sowing bountifully. Get everybody witnessing in town. Get everybody passing out gospel tracts. Get everybody in the church winning souls to Christ, and you'll come on Sunday morning. You have 30, 40, 50, 60, 100 down the aisle and more. Because now everybody is sowing. You're sowing bountifully. Sowing produces attendance. Increase in attendance. Increase in attendance. I'll tell you something else I wanted as a pastor. I wanted happy members. Nobody looks out at a crowd, got a face so long, you can throw it out one and just put a fire escape and feels happy about it. You want to smile in Christ. Well, that's the reason you tell two or three jokes before you start preaching. Try to get somebody to laugh. You don't. So that's face so long, it'd take $4 to get a shave. Look like you ain't no deal pickled juice at Wyple Simmons for breakfast, you know. Nobody wants a crowd like that. They want a happy crowd. Sure. That's why the man gets to start singing. Let's sing and shake hands with somebody next to you. Let's sing. Oh, that's good. And say God bless you to somebody. And, you know, they're trying to whip it up. They want a joyous crowd. You know how to have a real joyful crowd in a church? Here it is in Psalm 126, verse 6. He that goeth forth and weepeth, bearing precious seeds, shall doubtless come again with a long face. No, that's not it, is it? He that goeth forth and weepeth, bearing precious seeds, shall doubtless, without a doubt, it works every time, without a doubt, he's going to come back how? Rejoicing, bringing his sheaves with him. You want to have a happy church, you get a lot of people saved in your church. There's something about those new converts that makes folks smile. The older you get somehow in the Lord, the colder you get and the more unhappy you seem to get. These new converts don't know much, but they know they're saved and they're excited, and they're excited to be around. You go down to the hospital nursery, I mean where the babies are kept at the hospital here, and stand outside that window, and watch the people come up, look at those new babies, and see how many sad faces you see in front of that nursery. Not a one. Everybody standing up and said, oh, look at that. That's my 18th grandkid. He looks like me, don't he? He's bald-headed and ain't got no teeth. Isn't that something? And look at yonder. Hey, that's our 8th boy. Yeah. And everybody's happy. You can't see a sad face in front of a hospital nursery. If you have a local church you go to, find the saddest fella in your church that never smiles and get one of the cute babies out of the nursery and ask him to hold the baby a minute and walk off immediately. I guarantee you'll smile. You can't hold a cute little old baby in your arms. And if you don't want to smile, you find yourself smiling and looking down and saying, coochie coo. And we ask such dumb questions. What's your name? If the kid said Albert, you'd drop him, you know. There's something about those little babies that keeps people happy.
And I learned, I took an old dead church. We didn't have anybody saved for 6 years. And after 6 years, I started winning souls to Christ, bringing people down the aisle. And I watched a little old church. Honest, you wouldn't believe how small the church was. We had 12 pews in the church. We had six on this side and six on this side, and the pews were 6 foot long. Now, that's not even long enough for a big deacon to lay down and go to sleep on. I mean, I spit on all six rows, not just the first row. That's one good thing about my preaching. When you sit near the front, you not only get the meat of the word, you get the gravy too. But I started winning people to Christ and having them down there. And I saw folks hadn't smiled in 40 years start shouting in that church. I mean, they actually got happy. They said, man, we never seen anything like that. We're having revival. Woo! And they went crazy. I mean, they shouted, run up down the aisles. I mean, they got with it, man. And I'm not against that, you know. As long as when you hit the ground, you speak in English. But I passed the church long enough to know that you can't tell by the honk of the horn how much gas in the tank. A lot of folks got good horns, but never tired, don't win any souls to Christ. Come on, don't go to sleep on me. Yeah. But I saw that little church get revived, and I never seen such happy people in my life. And folks looked forward to coming. They couldn't wait to see the invitation given. Who's going to come down the aisle and get saved next Sunday? And it just went on Sunday after Sunday after Sunday. And I baptized converts every week. I had them to baptize from 1961 to 1977 when I left there. In the last year we was there, I had 95 conversions or additions every single week to the church. And what a happy crowd we had. You want to find a happy crowd? You want to make your crowd happy? All right. Start getting people saved. And you get people saved in the church, you'll bring joy in the church. So sowing produces not only an increase in attendance, it produces joy. I'll tell you something else it produces. It produces love among members. No pastor wants a church where members hate each other. You know, they want them to love each other. Here are your two verses, John 15, 16, and 17. You have not chosen me, but I have chosen you. That's not for salvation. Keep reading it. That you should go and bring forth fruit, and that your fruit should remain. That's sowing. The fruit of a Christian is Christians. A pineapple tree, no, it's not a pineapple tree. An orange tree has oranges. An apple tree has apples. A pear tree has pears. A Christian tree has nuts. A Christian tree has Christians. No, the fruit of the Christians are the Christians. Proverbs 11:30, read it for yourself. The fruit of the righteous is the tree of life, and neither one of his souls is wise. The fruit of a Christian is other Christians. And I've chosen you and ordained you that you should go and bring forth fruit and that your fruit should remain. Verse 17, these things I command you that you love one another. What'd you command me? Go bring forth fruit. Why? So you love each other. I passed the same church 20-something years. I've never seen two people go out on soul winning visitation and come back fussing. Never. They always come back loving each other. My boy likes to coon hunt. When he's just a little fella, you want me to buy him a coon dog. You think I ought to say raccoon, don't you? If you say raccoon, you don't know anything about coon hunting. So I bought him a Tree and Walker dog, paid $125 for. I later learned she was worth 25 cents. But he wanted to go coon hunting. Begged me to go coon hunting. And I don't care anything about hunting a coon. If I caught a coon, I wouldn't know what to do with it. But he, you know, your boy, he keeps begging you. And one night he said, Daddy, go coon. I said, Tony, I don't want to go. And he left the room real sad, and I kind of got the feeling he's never going to ask me again. That's his last time. So he came back through and I said, Tony, I'm going with you. Oh, he was so happy about it. It was a cold night in Georgia. It's a cold, you walk across the ground, you hear a crackle on your feet. Awful night. And I'm thinking to myself, going out there tonight, and you ever seen a Tree and Walker dog? You know, it's not a Siberian husky. It don't have any hair on it. Looks like it had a crew cut. You know? And it's cold, and Queenie, it's a female dog, he named her Queenie. And he went in there, and he called his coon hunting buddy Lamar, and Lamar came with a big old pickup truck, and he had dogs in it. And Tony, let's go, Daddy, and I'm freezing to death out there in the yard. He grabs Queenie and pulls her out of the box, and she tried to stay in, he just pulled her across. I felt so sorry for the dog, I said, son, don't bump her tail on that door, to break it in 18 pieces. She's frozen to death, and the poor dog's shaking all over like that. We put her in a box and headed for the woods. And I never had been coon hunting. They turned the dogs loose. I got out in the woods, parked the truck, and you could hear them on the leaves. And all of a sudden, one smelled a coon. And he was talking to the other dogs. I don't know what he was saying, but he said, oh!
I think he said, I smell one, boys. And then another one said, oh, and took off. And then Queenie said, ah, ah. She had a tenor voice. She sang real high. In a minute, it sounded like a southern quartet going through the woods. You never heard anything like it. And somebody said, get in, preacher, get in, preacher. And I chased the coon for a mile and a half. And my son said, Daddy, he's not talking to you. He's talking to the dog. Well, I said, everybody calls me preacher. What do you mean? Who would name a dog preacher? I can understand naming one deacon. Or trustee, maybe, but preacher. And I never heard such a noise in my life, and they run behind the dogs, and that's why they treat them. They make a different sound to get on the tree. But they're just enjoying themselves. I watch those dogs, and they flash lights up in that tree, and it looked like a Christmas tree. Oh, eight little eyes. Four coons up in one tree they could see. And they said, who's going to shake them out? And I disappeared. My son climbed up and shook them out, and they hit the ground. I ain't going to tell you what happened. You wouldn't like the rest of the story. You ladies wouldn't. Some of you boys might like it. It looked like a deacon's meeting. And I never saw such a fight in my life. Four coons and five or six dogs. I never seen anything like it. But it ended. And I noticed something. We got ready to go home. They put those dogs in those boxes. And all of a sudden, they begin to bite at each other and bark at each other. And got to fighting each other in the boxes. And I said to myself, now, that's kind of unusual. When they were chasing those coons, they didn't stop to fight. They was having a good time working together. One didn't say to them, I don't like the way you're barking. You need to bark a little higher. You never. It's a terrible voice you got. You can't sing. Ooh. They didn't argue about what they sound like. They're just enjoying barking and working that coon together. And I thought, now they enjoyed it. Wasn't a single fight all time they was out there chasing that coon. They put them in those boxes. When they're doing nothing, they start fighting each other. You know what I learned? You get a little old church meeting in a telephone booth with eight people and close the doors. And they'd find 1,000 things to fight over in that telephone booth. You wouldn't believe how many things that eight people in one church can't find to fight. Little church. But I learned something else. You get those same people out winning souls to Christ, they don't have time to fight over what color the walls are painted. Or whether they put eight beds in the nursery or two beds in a blanket, you know. They didn't fuss over anything. Down in Georgia, we had two churches split over a chicken leg. They got up on dinner on the ground Sunday and having dinner on the ground, and one guy who really believed in predestination grabbed a chicken leg, and he was such a Calvinist, he said it was predestined and foreordained for the foundation of the world that I should eat this chicken leg on August the 22nd at 3:30 in the afternoon. Another guy wasn't great as Calvinist he was, grabbed the chicken leg out of his hand and said, ain't going to be so this time, and he ate it. Messed up that guy's whole doctrinal system. Split the church over it. And they got two churches in North Georgia, Dewberry number one, Dewberry number two. Split over a chicken leg. And I see the old churches meet, and they don't win anybody. Everybody's dead. Nobody ever getting saved. And they're fussing over whether or not we should do this and do that. And they're all voting, and nobody ever votes alike. And just a rancor's going all the time. You know what? Do get the dogs out of the box. Put them Baptist dogs out there on the trail of a coon somewhere. Start winning souls to Christ. So it produces not only increase in membership, it not only produces love among members and joy among members, it produces something else preachers want. It produces finances. I go around, preachers say to me, how can I get my folks to give more money? I never have had a preacher say, you know what, I got a problem. My people are giving too much. We've got several $1 million. We don't know what to do with it. Could you tell me where to spend this? Nobody ever says that. It's always, we don't have enough. We can't meet our budget. We're having a time. I never yet been in a church where they wasn't having a time. Have you? If you find one like that, let me know. I want to talk about the sword of the Lord. And, you know, they try to get money in funny ways. They have stewardship banquets. I guess it's all right. But let's suppose we try to get milk out of a cow the way folks try to get money out of Christians. Here's old Bessie, giving all she can. A gallon or two every day. So we tie up to a post and get us a 2x4 and hit on the head with it.
God bless you, Bessie. What? You could give more if you tried. You stingy cow, I know you could squeeze out another quart if you tried. What, Bessie? God bless you. If we can't hit it hard enough, we'll get somebody else to come in and preach at our stewardship banquet and hit Bessie for us. What, Bessie? You, after beating her about half to death, you hand her a pledge card. Say, sign up for another quart, Bess. That's not the way you get more milk out of Bessie. When you get more milk out of Bessie, his feet are real good. Alfalfa hay and sweet feed. She'll come trotting home and smiling with all faucets running wide open before she gets to the gate. If you don't get a bucket under there, you'll lose half of it before she gets in the house. She can't wait to get rid of it. If you'll be real sweet to her and rub her back and say, God bless you, Bessie, you must be the best cow in Tennessee. She'll sleep on her back so the cream will be on the top in the morning. Now we got 18 members and we're beating them to death. We're passing out another pledge card. Hit them again. Give them another pledge card. Now if you really want more milk, what you do is get you another Bessie. And two more Bessies. And three more Bessies. Instead of trying to beat that one cow to death and get more out of them than she can give. Get you another cow. When Peter couldn't pay his taxes, the Lord said, have a stewardship banquet. Pass out pledge cards. I'm not against it. I'm just making a point. No, he said, take a hook, go throw it in the sea and pull the fish out. Didn't even say put a worm on the hook. That's kind of unusual. Just throw a hook in the sea, and when the fish bites, you put them to open his mouth, take the money out of the fish's mouth, go pay your taxes. That's a weird way to raise a budget. And don't you know if he'd been standing there with a hook, bare hook, no worm, just out in the water, and his preacher friends come by going to breakfast for a fellowship meeting. What are you doing, Peter? Said, I'm raising my budget. There's a you slept too long on one side and your brain rolled out your ear, boy. But he raised the budget. Is it in the book? Did he catch a fish? Did he get the money out? Did he pay his? Absolutely. And then the Lord said, now I'm going to make you fishers of men. Oh, I see that. Uh-huh. You want some money? Go fish for some men. I led a man to Christ in the barbershop, cutting my hair. And I went to leave, and he handed me a check for $1,000. He said, I hadn't been to church in years. I want to give it to the Lord's work. So he'd put it where it's needed. And I didn't know how much it was until I got in the car and then opened it up. I didn't want to open in front of him and look at it, but I couldn't hardly wait to get out of sight of him so I could see how much it was. $1,000. I went back 2 weeks later. He was cutting my hair again. He said, I've been thinking about that check I gave you. I didn't tell him. I'd been thinking about it too. And I was thinking, if you want it back, it's too late. It's already spent. I said, what about it? He said, it wasn't enough, and he handed me another check for $1,000. I went back 2 weeks later to get another haircut. He's cutting my hair. Said, I've been thinking about them checks I gave you. And I said, I've been thinking about them too. I said, what do you think? He said, it wasn't enough. He gave me another check. It got to where I was going back every other day to get a haircut. If he hadn't run out of money, I'd run out of hair. About run out anyway. Don't laugh. Good men come out on top sooner or later. Oh. If you ball in the front, you'll think. If you ball in the back, you'll love her. If you ball in the front and back, you think you'll love her. I had me a fish, and I got a $1,000 check out of his mouth. I got another $1,000 check out. I got $3,000 checks out of the fish's mouth. I got to tell this story. It's a little late. But I want to hear it. We started Christian school, and we needed a high school. So the old high school where I attended came for sale, 8 acres, 8.5 acres. Gymnasium, classroom building, lunchroom building, athletic field, was lighted, wasn't, lights was disconnected, I think. My wife and I went to high school there, and it came for sale, and so I went to see the people about it.
We offered him $240,000 for the property. And I said to people who owned it, we'll give you $6,000 earnest money. If the church approves, we'll give you $34,000 at closing, which would be $40,000. And you finance $200,000 over a period of so many years at a low rate of interest, and they agreed. Well, I took it back to the church, told them what I'd planned to do, and they voted on it, and so we gave them the $6,000 earnest money. And I set the closing up as far out in the future as I could. Gave them more time to raise the money. And so I set the closing up, like, say, right at the first of the year, January the 10th. It must have been the middle of the year then.

Well, Christmas time came. It was after Christmas. It was near the end of the year. And I'm sitting in my office one afternoon, and I suddenly realized that in 10 days, I've got to have $34,000 to finish that down payment on the high school property, or else we not only lose the high school property, we lose the $6,000 earnings money we already paid on it. And everybody already gone home. I was in the office by myself. You won't believe this story. I wouldn't believe if you told it. But it's really a true story. I'm not just preaching, I'm telling the truth. And I'm sitting at my desk and I said, Lord, I need $34,000 in 10 days. If I don't get it, we're going to lose the high school property and the $6,000 earnest money. That's all I said, and somebody knocked on my door. I didn't get up. I just hollered, it's open, come in. And a guy walked in. And he said to me, Lord's been good to me this year. And I had some extra money I wanted to give the church. And he reached in his pocket and pulled out a check and handed it to me and left. I opened the check. It was for $12,000. Well, I smiled. And I said, Lord, 12 from 34 is 22. I need 22 more to go with this 12 to make my 34. And just kept sitting there. You won't believe this. Another guy knocked. I started not to answer it. I thought it was the same guy coming to get his check back. So I hid the check on a book on the desk. And I said, it's open, come in. And another guy walked in. He was smiling. Always said, he said, preacher, this is the best year I've ever had in my life. Said, I built more houses this year than any year. And said, I've sold them faster than I could build them. I think I could have sold three times the amount I built. I never had such a good year. Said, I've given a tithe of the church and more. And said, I had some extra money I wanted to give away. And said, I sent Roloff $5,000. And I'm sitting there trying to be a sweet pastor. But inside I'm thinking, I want his wife to Christ. I want his Lutheran kids to Christ and baptize the whole family. And I got a $12,000 check on that book. And I need 22 to go with it. And he comes to me and gives Roloff $5. And I'm mad at Roloff. And I'm saying, I hope he chokes to death on his next glass of carrot juice. And while I'm getting mad at Roloff, he said, I sent American Missions to Greeks, $7,000. I said, I ain't even heard of the Greeks, don't know who they are. And I'm thinking, Lord, you know I need 22 to go with that 12, and this guy's giving Roloff $5 and the Greeks $7. And I was trying to act like I was happy about it. I was mad about it. I didn't cuss. Don't cuss. But if somebody wrote cuss words on a piece of paper, I'd have signed it and handed it to him and said, go home. And while I'm getting mad at Roloff and mad at the Greeks, he said, I sent so-and-so $10,000. I said to myself, 5 and 7 is 12 and 10 is 22 and 12 is 34 is exactly what I needed. God supplied our needs, and this idiot didn't know where to put it. I'll call Roloff and tell him what happened, and I'll find out where these Greeks are, and I'll call them. And they'll know that that 22 went with this 12. It's too plain. Anybody can see that. And while I'm trying to figure out how to get the money back from Roloff and the Greeks, he said to me, and I have something I want to give the church. And I thought, yeah, I bet you do. I bet you want to give us a dollar. But I didn't say nothing. I said, well, that's fine. And he handed me a check and left. And I opened the check. It was for $40,000. 40,000,000. And I said, Lord, I was just kidding about Roloff a while ago. God bless Roloff. Woo! God bless the Greeks and everybody in the world. Hallelujah. I had a fit. And I'm getting ready to have an old-fashioned Nazarene Pentecostal Baptist slobbering running fit. Boy, I got $40,000 in one hand and $12,000. That's $52,000. I never seen that much money. And while I'm getting ready to have a spell, somebody else knocked on the door. And I said, I'm not going to answer it. I got what I need. I'm not answering it. I know it's that same guy coming back to tell me there's too many zeros behind the four. But I said, Lord, look at it for yourself. It says 40,000. They kept knocking. I said, Lord, if that's that same guy wanting his check back, I'm going to lie about it. If you want to lie and preach on your hands, you're fixing to have on your hands. If that guy, I'm not giving it back. I hid it under the book.
I said, it's open, come in. And another guy walked in. And he went over and sat in the chair in the condom office. He said, I heard you preach on your burden last Sunday. I know the reason you don't do any more than what you do is you don't have the money. I thought you might like to know that I have $250,000 in a certain bank across town. And I said, blah, blah, blah, blah. I never heard a guy say that before. $250,000 in the bank. Made cold chills go up my back. I believe I got the Holy Ghost or something. I wanted to say 250, but I was afraid to ask him because I was afraid the figure would change. I remember at the post office, we had a fellow nicknamed Boy. He was so skinny and small. He was 50-something years old, but we called him Boy. He was hard of hearing in one ear. Could hear good out of the other ear. And one day a guy said to Boy, Boy, loan me $5. He said, what'd you say? He said, I said, loan me $10. He said, say it again, this $5 ear. He heard him the first time. And I didn't want to ask him, but I had to know. I said, $250,000. I said, it's $250,000. He said, yes. And I thought if you wanted, you could have it. Any of it or all of it. If you ever start a project, no money to pay for it, call me. I'll bring the rest of the money over. Turned, walked, left my office. I got $12,000 check under that book and a $40,000 check under that book. And the guy says, I got $250,000 to have. You want it, call me. Made me a little bit nervous. I got to thinking, I've knocked a hole in heaven. I've ruptured something. It's falling out faster than I can catch it. And by morning, I'm going to have several $1 billion here. So I grabbed the phone. I called my wife. I said, honey, Jerry, this is Curtis. She said, yeah, I recognize your voice. I said, I'm going to be a little late for supper. She said, how late? I said, maybe several weeks. I got something going on over here. I'm afraid to leave right now, baby. I can't leave now. I'm expecting somebody to knock on the door any minute. Goodbye. And I hung the phone up. Nobody else knocked. God cut it on, cut it off. $302,000 in about 15 minutes. Bam. Now, we never got the $250,000 because I never needed it. I think I did get $17,000 or $18,000 to build a bus barn and a couple other things, but never, probably didn't spend the interest on it. But I'm making a point. I wonder why God did that. I'll tell you why I think he did it. I think he liked that 95 conversions or additions every week to that church. He said, that Hudson don't know how to raise money. Angel, take a load down there to him. He needs it right now. Take it down there. And I'll tell you something. If I had a ministry going under, was hurting. Before I closed the doors at the Sword of the Lord building, before I'd close them, I'd say, okay, we're going to see how many folks we can get saved next week or two until we run out of money. And I'd have them out winning souls around the clock. If we go on down, we're going to go down taking everybody to heaven we can before we close the doors. I don't think God let anybody's church close up that's getting people saved and keeping folks out of hell. Because God doesn't have many people doing that. Now, that's a Bible principle. He said, you catch a fish, get the money out of his mouth. Now, you catch men. I could give you story after story after story how God's done that for us. If the sword of the Lord, I could tell you stories like that. Calls come. People send money. We never heard about it. Didn't know about it. We get a lot of letters from Africa, countries in Africa. And very seldom do we get money. Most time, asking for books or Bibles, and we send them. But the other day, the girl came up and opened up an envelope, and she kept on putting $100 bills out of an envelope. I mean, just somebody put $100 bills in an envelope sent from Africa. Just kept. She said, this is from Africa. I couldn't believe it. But you do right, and God will put the angels on rations to take care of you. Sowing is important because of the peril of souls, because of the price of souls, because of the payment Jesus made for souls. And sowing is important because of the products of soul winning. It produces joy and love among members. It produces increase in attendance. It produces finances. Produces everything you want in your local church. If there is a cure-all, it's soul winning. It's a tad late, but let me say this one thing. I shouldn't leave this out. I preached this sermon some time ago, and I got back home. I got to thinking, Curtis, you missed the most important reason of all.
I reread Matthew chapter 28, the Great Commission, verse 18. And watch what Jesus says. He does not say because of the price of souls, because of the peril of souls, because of the payment I made for souls, because of what someone produces. But Jesus said, all authority of power is given to me in heaven and earth. Go ye therefore. That's the only reason he gave. One reason. Because I'm in charge of everything. Because I am the ultimate in authority. I'm over everybody. Because of my authority, go. If you won't go and win souls to Christ because of the authority of Christ, and because with his authority he's commanded you to do it, I don't think anything I could say would make you do it. I want you to stand together with your heads bowed and eyes closed and nobody looking.

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2: Don't let one hard day define the month of July for you. Don't let one hard hour define the entire day for you, because impatience can very easily become unbelief. There's a second thought. I want you to notice this. Provision became the test. When you read chapter 16, verses 4 through 21, you're going to find that God is going to be very gracious to His people. After they grumble and they complain, you would think God would call fire down and just say, I'm blowing you up, I'm done with you. But He doesn't even acknowledge the fact they're complaining. Verse number 4 says, the Lord says to Moses, behold, I will rain bread from heaven for you. He just immediately says, I'm going to be good to you. I'm going to give you something out of my grace. I'm going to provide something supernatural. I'm going to provide something that's beyond your scope and your means. I'm going to rain bread from heaven. Well, God, why are you doing that? Look at the last part of verse number 4. He says, I'm doing that I may prove them whether they will walk in my law or not. Israel offers these complaints, and God says, okay, I'm going to offer you bread. I'm going to offer you that bread just to prove where you are. I'm not going to give you the discipline you deserve. I'm going to give you the provision you don't deserve. But that provision is a proving. That word is nasa in the Hebrew. It means to test, to try, to prove by examination. God didn't need the information. He just wanted to know their heart. God was exposing their faith while developing their faith. Notice how God proved their faith in three ways. How he proved their trust. Number one, He proved it through dependence. He said, here's what I want you to do. I want you to go out every morning and I want you to get an omer of manna. I want you to get an omer of this food and you eat it, one omer per person. And when you do that, you can enjoy the blessing of my provision for you. And when you come to the sixth day, you can get two omers and you can use it for the next day, because the seventh day is to be set aside as a day of rest. That first morning when they awakened, the Bible says they went out and they saw this white little form, a little white wafer that tasted like honey. They found it there on the ground and they picked it up, and the Bible says they called it manna. The word manna in the Hebrew means, what is it? I've eaten some things like that at a potluck before. I never knew what it was. That wasn't the super hand of miracle of God. This was. That every morning, God prepared for them exactly what they needed. They didn't know what it was. It was only something that could come from God. And He said, I want you to go out every single day and get exactly what you need for that day. Don't build barns. Don't build warehouses. Don't put refrigerators in. Don't gather an emergency supply. You just trust me for the daily need you have. Kind of reminds me of what Jesus taught us to pray in His model prayer. He said that we should pray, give us this day, say it with me, our daily bread. Not our weekly bread, not our monthly bread, not our yearly bread, just our daily bread. What God is doing is He's showing these people who have complained and murmured, He's showing them, just trust me day by day. Not only is He teaching dependence, He's also teaching obedience. He gave some pretty specific instructions. He says, gather an omer per person. An omer was just a portion of an ephah. You don't know what that is, quite honestly. I don't think I understand what that is. It's given here in the text. And in fact, when you come to the end of chapter 16, God delineates it very clearly. Now, an omer is a tenth part of an ephah. Regardless of the measurement, it was clear, and they understood it, that one person was to have an omer per day. And whatever you took beyond that omer, when you would wake up in the morning, it would be bread of worms and it would stink within the house. It sounded pretty simple, but some folks didn't quite get the understanding. They didn't follow the directions. And the Bible says in chapter 16, verse number 20, that those that didn't hearken unto Moses, the Bible says, but some of them left it until the morning and it bred worms and it stank. And Moses was wroth with them. You see, God was clear in his instructions. Get what you need for the day, enjoy it, and then get rid of it because I'm giving you something fresh in the morning. Don't hoard it, don't hold it, just enjoy it and remove it. I'll give you more tomorrow. Some probably say, well, what if God doesn't provide tomorrow? Kind of sounds responsible, doesn't it? Sounds practical. Sounds as if something we should do. But underneath it was this unbelief because God had said, every day I'm going to do this. Every day I'm going to provide for you. But in the back of their mind, they were trusting more in their pantry than they were in the provider. You see, you can't live on yesterday's blessings. You can't live on yesterday's devotions, last year's victories. God has to provide for you every day. I like the fact that God was very clear. He says, if you disobey me, here's what's going to happen. You're going to wake up and find worms and your house is going to stink. And here's the lesson. That whenever you disobey God, it always breeds worms and stinks up the house. Hey, come up close and listen to what your preacher's going to say. I want you to hear this. Do you realize that probably some of the problems that you're dealing with in your home was the disobedience of yesterday that's breeding worms and stinking today? Maybe you just need to deal with that and say, God, it's not the worms and it's not the stink, it's me. I disobeyed you. I was more concerned about hoarding in the pantry than I was trusting in you, the provider. God says, you've got to obey me and you've got to do this the right way. God was teaching them dependence. God was teaching them obedience. But God was also teaching them experience. Look at verse 21. The Bible says, and they gathered every morning, every man according to his eating. And when the sun waxed hot, it melted. Every morning, they would gather exactly what they needed. Not occasionally, but day after day, at the same time in the morning, week after week, year after year, for 40 years, God provided. And I want you to notice this, that while they were resting, God was providing. They didn't have to go to the kitchen and concoct this meal and provide for themselves. They didn't have to go out and hunt for it. While they were resting, God was providing. Learn this, church, that you can do more in your ease than you ever can in your effort if you'll just trust God and obey him. Can you imagine that morning, that first morning when they stepped out of the tent and they saw all of that manna on the ground and they thought to himself, wow, this is pretty nice. I wonder if God will do it again. And the next morning, God did it again. And the next morning, God did it again. And God, every day, kept his promise. This is not a spectacular miracle. It's a miracle. It was bread from heaven. Make no mistake. It was supernatural bread. It was bread that was unique and no one had ever experienced. But just by the fact that it occurred every day, sometimes we take for granted what God's given in ordinary faithfulness. How many of you have a job today? Say amen. Amen. How many of you getting paid on a regular basis? Maybe weekly, maybe biweekly, maybe monthly. Say amen if you're thankful for that. Did you realize that that paycheck is a miracle of God? Every day that you work, God's providing for you. Maybe it's the strength for the day. Maybe it's the ability to do what God's called you to. Maybe it's just the grace to go through the trial. Every single aspect of that is new mercy in the morning. And it's not some dramatic event with hands raised and thunderclouds and lightning strikes. It's just God working through thousands of ordinary days every morning. Every man gathered according to his eating. Oh, you say, Pastor, I need a miracle. Oh, listen, you got a miracle. You awaken by the power of God and you receive new mercy that only comes from Him.
3: Amen.
2: Every morning He supplies. I think these verses remind me of Proverbs 3, verses 5 and 6. We all know it. But it's really the structure of what we find here in Exodus 16 that God is teaching. You know the verse, trust in the Lord with all thine heart. That's dependence upon God. You trust God. And then lean not unto your own understanding. That's obedience. You're not trying to devise your own plan, figure out your own way. You're just going to obey God in what He says. And in all thy ways acknowledge Him, and He shall direct your path. That's dependence. Dependence, obedience, experience. Really, the pivotal point of that is obedience. Because you're not depending on God if you disobey. And you can't experience the blessing of God if you disobey. You got to follow the directions. The Lord taught me that this week in a very unusual way. It's a simple way. It's not a big deal, but it is for me, and I thought it was kind of funny. As I was trying to clean the house this week, my wife will be coming back in about another week after my mother-in-law's cataract surgery, and it's going to take every bit of a week to get the house in order to her standards, and first on the list was I needed to mop the floors. Now, I don't know what you use at your house. I'm not a housewife. Maybe you use something else, but at our house, we use Pine Sol. I like the smell of Pine Sol. My mother used it, Jenny's mom used it, so we use it. I wanted to mop the floors in the kitchen and in the bathroom, so I went and got the mop and I got the bucket and I turned the water on, got it really hot. You gotta have it hot, I assumed. And I picked up that gallon jug of Pine Sol and I just poured in about half of that gallon jug of Pine Sol. I feel like if it's good, it's really good with more. And I turned around for a second. I was grabbing something out of a drawer in the counter directly behind me. And by the time I turned around, the only way I could describe it, if you've ever seen that movie with Steve McQueen in the 1960s called The Blob, y'all remember that movie? I had this blob of suds growing out of the sink. It was taking on a life of its own. It spoke to me. It scared me in that moment. Now, fortunately, I got it cleaned up quickly, but I was telling Jenny about it that evening. And you know what she said? She said what you women would say. Did you read the directions? I made a mess. I had to clean it up. And the Lord kind of reminded me as I'd been considering Exodus chapter 16 that the messes that we make in life are generally because we're not following His directions. This Bible you have right here, it'll give you direction for life.
1: As we close today, remember that the Christian life is not lived one year at a time, or even one month at a time. It's lived one day at a time. God rarely gives us tomorrow's strength today. Instead, He faithfully provides exactly what we need for this moment, inviting us to trust Him again when tomorrow comes. Perhaps you're carrying a burden today that feels overwhelming. Don't let tomorrow's worries rob you of today's grace. The God who provided manna every morning for Israel is the same God who delights in caring for His children today. His mercies are still new every morning, and His faithfulness has never failed. 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
4: Look at verse 23 of 1 Corinthians chapter 11. For I have received of the Lord that which also I delivered unto you, that the Lord Jesus, the same night in which he was betrayed, took bread. And when he had given thanks, he brake it and said, Take, eat. This is my body, which is broken for you. This do in remembrance of me. After the same manner also, he took the cup when he had supped, saying, This cup is the New Testament in my blood. This do ye, as oft as ye drink it, in remembrance of me. Man is distinguished from every other living thing on this planet by at least one fact that I think we seldom think about and rarely even recognize. We build tombs. We erect sepulchers and monuments to those who have passed on before us. Man builds houses, but that does not distinguish us because birds build houses and muskrats build houses. Man organizes himself socially, but we don't even do that as well as the bee does. We form armies with captains, and so does the ant. All manner of animals weave, spin, set traps, and hunt prey. But we are the only ones that build tombs. Only humans have this instinct to preserve our memory on this earth. We're the only thing on this planet that does that. Man has always desired to be remembered. As far back as archaeology can take us, they say that graves have had markers. As a matter of fact, archaeology tells us that graveyards predate cities. We were building tombs and burying our loved ones and marking their locations with affection before we built great cities. What will man not do to keep from being forgotten? Well, he'll do almost anything. We build mausoleums and erect monuments. We write books, hoping somebody will read it after we're gone. We endow colleges. We strive to achieve greatness by doing things that are perilous, by struggling against things that no one else would think to struggle against, and by aspiring to do things that we think other men will admire, just to leave something behind us, just so we will be remembered. Some of the most beautiful buildings that have ever been built on the face of this earth were simple memorials to people that were loved. Sweet, isn't it, to be remembered? And how bitter it is to be forgotten. Had a birthday, you know that. I'm going to stop doing that. My son, who's extremely busy, forgot my birthday. Felt bad about it, sent a text. At least he said he did. I never got it. And he felt so bad about that. And I texted him and said, hey, son, don't worry about it. There's nothing between us but love. Don't worry about that. It's okay. He said, hey, next time we get together, I'm going to buy you a cake. I said, it won't matter. Connie won't let me eat it. Sweet to be remembered. Difficult to be forgotten. How sad is our life if our life is like a child playing by the seashore, writing in the sand and building castles only at the end of the day to see the tide come in and wash it all away. Man has the ability to possess the highest of thoughts. He also has the ability to reach the deepest depths of compassion and sympathy. And although man has those abilities, no matter what he does, no matter how he lives, no matter what kind of a mark he leaves on this world, he lives in the shadow of wondering if he will be forgotten. The Bible makes a great deal out of the faculty of memory. Old Testament verses, listen to some of these. Remember that thou wast a bondsman in Egypt. Don't forget, you were slaves and I got you out of there. Word of God tells us to remember the days of old. Don't forget how things were. Remember all the way which the Lord thy God hath led thee. Don't forget the steps in your life that he's brought you through. Don't forget how he's led and led and led. The Old Testament tells us, remember to do all my commandments. Remember now thy Creator in the days of thy youth. The faculty of remembering is important to God. And he asks us over and over and over again to remember. The New Testament chimes in with some beautiful verses as well. The dying thief looks to the Lord and said, remember me when thou comest into thy kingdom. It was important that he be remembered. Jesus looked at his followers and said, remember the word that I said unto you. Don't forget what I'm telling you. It's important. He said, remember therefore from whence thou art. The word of God over and over and over again encourages us to remember. I wonder how Jesus felt that last night, that last supper. The last time he could teach these people, the last time he could request anything of them, the last time he would really be with these, his closest friends on earth, these hand-picked disciples. What was that like for his heart to look into their faces? Jesus knew what was in the heart of men. He knows our tendency to forget what we can no longer see and no longer touch. He knows that we live in the immediate. He knows we're too motivated by the temporary. And he knew unless we remembered him and what he did for us, the hope that he offers this world and the opportunity to come to him for life might very well fade from the earth. If we did not live, and if we do not live, in danger of forgetting, he would have never asked us to remember.

suspect, we really don't know, is that the tomb or not? Nobody really knows. We have no record that Jesus Christ wrote one single word except in sand. He didn't marry. There was no one to carry on his name but us. We are his family. Christ yearned to be remembered. He felt in his heart, and he uttered it as no man has, a heartfelt protest against being forgotten. So he left us this beautiful memorial. This memorial is both very simple and very significant. As he sat there on that dark last night and made one final request, he didn't ask for a tomb. He didn't ask for a tower that would stand the test of time. He took bread and he took wine and he broke it and he gave it to them and he simply said, eat, drink. And every time you do it, remember me. How simple. He didn't ask us to do something that maybe we wouldn't have the resources to do. As long as there is seed time and harvest, there will be bread. And we can do this simple thing, this beautiful and significant thing of breaking bread together and remembering. This do in remembrance of me. And by establishing that, he gave us the means and he gave us the opportunity to do that very thing. What would our life be without memory? Many of us have had the heartache, including myself, of watching a loved one slip into the darkness of memory loss, and Alzheimer's, and not knowing things they used to know. Sometimes it can even be humorous. My sister-in-law was with my mother, and my mother was suffering from dementia. And Mom, when my brother married her, Mom didn't really like her very much. But she had done so many wonderful things for my mother, cared for her in her last days, and was just such a blessing to her. But Mom forgot who she was talking to. And she looked at my brother's wife, not realizing who she was, and said to her, "Who is that woman with Pete? I really don't like her." What would our life be without memory? What gravitation is to matter, memory is to the mind. What memory is to thought, a silk cord is to a string of beads. It holds everything in place. I marvel that last night, with his last few words and his last request, he didn't ask for trust. He didn't ask for them to believe. He didn't ask for them to hope. He didn't ask for them to love him. He just said, "Remember me." When we remember, we can't fail but to trust him and believe in him and hope in him and love him. Christ knew that when we press that keyboard of memory, the melody that would flow would be his song. This do in remembrance of me touched another facet of human life. We become the thoughts that we harbor. There is no more fundamental truth than the simple truth that as a man thinketh in his heart, so is he. An ungodly, cheap, common life is nothing more than a product of ungodly, cheap, and common thoughts. To remember him is to deposit in our mind and our heart the best, the most holy, the most self-sacrificing of motivations, because we saw that in him. And to remember him reminds us of what we are and what we ought to be in him. Our thoughts will either enrich us or impoverish us.

0: remember me. When Christ wanted to bless this world, a world he was leaving, a world he would ascend from and go back to the right hand of the Father, when he wanted to bless this world, he looked at us, his followers, and said, remember me. He knew. He knew as only God could know. We'd be better people, more godly people, more holy people. We would create in this earth a thirst. We'd create in this earth a need for light and then satisfy that need for light if we remembered him. They that remember him the most become most like him. So he didn't build a monument. He didn't build a tower. He didn't look at us and ask for belief, hope, love, affection. He just broke a piece of bread and handed it and said, this is my body broken for you. When you do it, remember me. He poured wine into a cup and gave it to him and said, drink of this, and each time you drink of this, remember me.
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2: Let's take our Bibles this morning, if you would, please, and we'll find our way to the New Testament book of Hebrews, Hebrews chapter number 5, and we'll be looking at verse 11 down through verse number 14. The Bible says, of whom we have many things to say and hard to be uttered, seeing you're dull of hearing. For when for the time you ought to be teachers, ye have need that one teach you again, which be the first principles of the oracles of God, and have become such as have need of milk and not of strong meat. For everyone that useth milk is unskillful in the word of righteousness, for he is a babe. But strong meat belongeth to them that are full age, even those who by reason of use have their senses exercised to discern both good and evil. The writer of the book of Hebrews earlier in this chapter is laying out the difference between the and also the superiority of what we call the Melchizedek priesthood and the Aaronic priesthood. But he has run into a difficulty. And that's what I want to talk with you about this morning in these verses that we've read in your hearing. I want to talk first of all about the problem that he's run into. And then I want to talk about the principle that the writer lays out for us. In verse 11 and verse number 12, the Bible says, of whom we have many things to say and hard to be uttered, seeing ye are dull of hearing. Here was the problem he was having. He was wanting to teach them a truth, but they were just not being able to receive that truth. Some of you probably have heard or read or seen John Milton Gregory's book on the seven laws of teaching. This was kind of the Bible back in my day when it came to teaching, whether it was in Sunday school or wherever it might have been. And I remember that the fourth, if I remember correctly, the fourth law of the seven laws of teachings was this, that you must begin with what is already well known to the pupil in the lesson or upon the subject and proceed to the unknown by single, easy, natural steps, letting the known explain the unknown. And that was kind of what the writer of the book of Hebrews was trying to do. He was trying to start with what he thought they knew and proceed from that to the unknown to teach them about the differences in the two priesthood. But again, he had a problem. And the problem was that they didn't know what he thought they knew. As a matter of fact, he referred to them as being dull of hearing. You understand, that was the problem. The problem was not dull teaching. Let's be honest, sometimes you and I, that's what we blame our problems on. Dull teaching, dull preaching. That wasn't the problem. The problem was that they were dull of hearing. Now, what does that mean? Well, there are different reasons why someone might not understand the truth. First of all, it might be because the truth is so complex. I'm sure you've already encountered that in some of your classes, that the teacher is up there just lecturing away because they understand completely what they're talking about, but your brain just checks out because it makes absolutely no sense to you whatsoever. We used to have a man on our staff there in Ohio, and I think I've mentioned to you before, but he and I always played this little game. I knew absolutely nothing about computers, and he knew everything, or at least he thought he did. And he was always trying to convince me about what we needed to purchase for our computer lab. And so he would come in and talk for 5 or 10 minutes. And from the time he opened his mouth to the time he stopped, I didn't understand a word he said. I had no idea what he was talking about. But sometimes I would say yes, and sometimes I would say no, just because I didn't want him to think that, you know, he could put one over on me. I had no idea what he was talking about. The complexity of the truth was like, choo, right over the top of my head. That's why sometimes we don't understand things that are given to us. There's another reason. Sometimes we don't understand it because the person that's trying to explain it doesn't understand it themselves. Sometimes when you have an instructor that's trying to explain something to you that they don't understand, then that makes it a little more difficult as well. I had a dear friend of mine in Ohio years ago, was preaching on a Wednesday night. He was preaching on the book of Revelation. And he said he got up and he went for about 15 minutes and he just stopped. And he looked at his congregation and said, "Folks, I don't understand what I'm talking about. And I know you don't understand what I'm talking about. Let's just have a word of prayer and we'll go home and we'll come back next week and we'll try to start this all over again." Now that's humility. There's not very many preachers would admit that. But he said, "I'm not sure I understand what I'm talking about. And how can I teach you if I don't know what I'm talking about?" The third reason why the truth may be hard for us to grasp, not only is because of the complexity of it or the fact that the instructor may not understand it, but it's because we are dull of hearing. And that's what the writer of the book of Hebrews is talking about. Now, what does that mean? We can joke about being dull of hearing, but what does that really mean? Well, there are some things that he gives us in these verses I think we'd do well to take note of. First of all, I think we would do well to take note that these that he was calling dull of hearing were not necessarily new converts. Look in verse number 12. He said, "For when for the time you ought to be teachers, you have need that one teach you again," which be the first principles of the oracles of God. He talked about how they need to be taught again. So obviously, they were not new converts, and what they were hearing was not brand new to them. It was something they'd already been exposed to. Not only that, it also appears that there may have been a time when they were not dull of hearing. In that same 12th verse, he talks about how that they had become such as have need of milk and not of strong meat. So obviously there may have been a time when they truly did receive truth and it did make sense to them and they did understand it. I think also you realize that not only were they not new converts and not only had they probably been taught before, but it's also interesting that the writer of the book admonishes them that they ought to be teaching others, that they were hurting other people by the dullness of their hearing. He said in verse number 12 again, "For when for the time you ought to be teachers, you have need that one teach you again." For the time that you ought to be, he was saying to them, listen, you ought to be the ones doing the instructing. You ought to be the ones that are teaching others, but you're not. And as a result, the teaching is not getting done. These were dull of hearing. And from what these verses set before us, it seems to be that those who were dull of hearing were, again, not new converts. They were those who should have known enough to teach others, but they had become such as were in need of milk and not of strong drink or strong meat. They had made a conscious decision. And that decision they had made was to reject the word of God that had been given to them. They were not dull of hearing because they'd heard it too much. I've said that many times from this pulpit, and I repeat it again this morning. They were not dull of hearing because they had heard it too much. They were dull of hearing because they had made a decision to reject what they had heard. That's what the writer was talking about when he said, "We have a problem here. I want you to understand this truth. I want to take you from this truth to this truth. But I can't take you from this truth to this truth because you're dull of hearing. You have rejected the initial truth that's been given to you. You've just turned your back on it. You ought to be teaching others, but you're not. You ought to be helping somebody else, but you're not. And the only reason why you're not is because you have made a conscious decision to reject the truth that's been given to you." Now let's look further in verse 13 and verse 14 and let's see what the principle is. We talked about the problem. The problem was they were dull of hearing. But what's the principle that applies here? Well, first of all, look in verse number 13 concerning those who use milk. He said in verse 13, "For everyone that useth milk is unskillful in the word of righteousness, for he is a babe." The Bible says, first of all, they were unskillful. Now understand this. This has nothing to do with how successful they were at Bible trivia. This has nothing to do with the fact that they could play a game of Bible trivia and answer all the questions that were asked, all the situation that came up. They knew all the answers. It had nothing to do with that. The marginal reading, if you happen to have a Bible with a reading in your margin, the marginal reading of that phrase, unskillful, is hath no experience. In other words, they had never used what they were given. Did you ever hear the phrase, use it or lose it? That's true in a lot of areas, isn't it? You may be an accomplished pianist, but if you don't practice, if you don't do it, you sit down to a piano one day and your skills have eroded. Same thing's true in athletics. If you don't use it, you lose it. You may have you may be able to hit a 90-mile-an-hour fastball, but if you don't exercise and practice from time to time, next thing you know, they're blowing a 60-mile-an-hour curve right past you. You may be able to hit a jump shot from anywhere on the floor, but when you don't practice, when you don't use, when you don't put into practice what you've learned, you lose it. And that seems to be the principle that he's laying down for us. These folks were unskillful because they had no experience. They had not used what they had been given. There's something else I want you to see as well. He talks about these that were users of milk. He calls them a babe. A babe. Now, you know and I know that the habits of a baby are cute in a baby. But they're not very cute in someone that is supposed to have grown up. You know, we all watch the YouTube little things of babies doing silly little things. And we laugh at them. When they cry and they pitch a fit or whatever, we laugh at them. But when a 25-year-old adult acts that same way, that's a little odd, isn't it? That kind of makes us all look at each other and kind of shrug our shoulders and say, I don't know what's wrong with that guy. These that he was talking about, he referred to them as being users of milk, and they were users of milk because they were unskillful. They had no experience on purpose, and they were acting like babies. Now that brings us into the second thing. Not only does he talk about those concerning those who use milk in verse 13, but in verse 14 he talks about those who use strong meat. Look what he says. But strong meat belongeth to them that are of full age. That's the first thing he says about those that use strong meat. They are of full age. Now understand, that means they're grown up. Now, it has nothing to do with chronological age, by the way, and you know that. I don't have to explain that to you. It has nothing to do with the fact of their whatever their chronological age may be. There's a lot of guys that are in their 60s and 70s that are still babes in Christ. They've never grown up. And then there are those who are in their teenage years that are of full age because they have learned, they've grown, they're acting like an adult. He said again, these are of full age. They're grown up. But how do we know that is true? How do we know as a child of God when we're grown up? How do we know as a born-again child of God, how do we know when we have passed from that stage when we are a babe, but now we are of full age, we're grown up? Well, here's what he says. Look at verse 14. But strong meat belongeth to them that are of full age, even those, now watch this, who by reason of use have their senses exercised to discern both good and evil. We become of full age when we learn by experience to make decisions based on the truths of the Word of God. That's what he's talking about when he says they have their senses exercised to discern. You understand that discernment is one of those elements that helps us to know that we are of full age. When we have developed biblical discernment. Now let's be honest this morning. That's one thing that babies really don't have, isn't it? You know, babies have no discernment. You take a little baby in your arms out in the yard and you're walking around, you set that little baby down in the grass, you gotta watch them close, don't you? Because the next thing you know, they're grabbing whatever happens to be in front of them and they're putting it in their mouth. I mean, it may be an old spent cigarette that somebody's thrown out in the grass and that little guy just picks it up and throws it right in his mouth. It may be some dog has passed that way at some point in time. Doesn't matter to that little baby. They'll grab it and put it right in their mouth. They have no discernment whatsoever. But sadly, these that the writer of the book of Hebrews was talking to had that same problem. They had no discernment. They didn't know how to make a decision. They didn't know how to take the Word of God, like an adult, and let the Word of God give them wisdom and guidance in making the decisions that charted their lives. You see, we need to make our decisions based on God's Word, not on things like human emotion. We're pretty bad for that, aren't we? I am. I have to watch myself all the time. We let our human emotions help us make decisions rather than the principles of the Word of God. When I was pastoring, it was not uncommon to have, it seemed like it was more young ladies than it was young men, but from time to time it would be a young man as well. They'd come into your office and say, "Pastor, I want to get married and I want you to do the ceremony." Okay, wonderful, great. "Who are you marrying? I haven't seen you with anybody around church. I just see you and I've never seen anybody with you. Who are you marrying?" And they'd give a name and I'd say, "Well, do they go to church somewhere else?" And they'd say, "Well, they don't really go to church a lot. As a matter of fact, they don't ever go to church. But now, when they were 6 years old, they made a profession of faith, so I know they're saved, but you know, they don't ever go to church." And I'll say to them, you realize the Bible teaches us that we ought not to be unequally yoked together with unbelievers, right? And the response invariably would be like this. They'd say, "But preacher, I know what the Bible says, but you see, I love them." "Oh, you love them. Well, see, there you go. You didn't tell me that in the beginning. You didn't explain to me that you love this person." And I'm not questioning the fact that they love them. In the human emotional aspect of it, I'm not questioning the fact they love them at all. But that doesn't change anything. Because the Bible still admonishes us that we are not to be unequally yoked together with unbelievers. You remember Solomon in the Old Testament? You remember Solomon back in 1 Kings chapter 11? The Bible talked about all those wives and those concubines, like 1,000 wives and concubines that this man had. But it makes this statement about him. It says about Solomon that Solomon loved many strange women. And then again, later on, it makes this statement. He clave unto them in love. Now, I realize that the word love there probably refers more to a physical attraction than it does an emotional connection. But at the same time, let's just give old Solomon the benefit of the doubt this morning. Is that all right? I mean, let's just give you the benefit of the doubt that Solomon really, honestly, truly, in the human sense, loved these women. What would you hate to have him as a roommate? I mean, every time you walk in the room, the guy's sitting there with a pencil and he's drawing little hearts and putting arrows through them. And he's put Solomon loves so-and-so. And every day it changed. One day it was this person, one day it was that person, next time it was that person. I mean, every time you saw him, he had that starry look in his eyes and he was just kind of living off in la-la land. Solomon was in love again. 1,000 different times, Solomon was in love. Let's give him the benefit of the doubt that it was true, emotional, motivated love that he had for these people. Does that make it okay? By our modern terminology, by our modern application, that makes it all right. I love that person. Okay, you love them. Well, there's nothing else you can do. If you truly love them, then you need to go ahead. Does that make it right? Well, not when he was violating the Word of God. Not when he was violating the principles and the truths of the Bible that was right there that in his possession that he'd been commanded as the king of Israel to have read. Actually, he was even commanded to write out his own copy of it. That was part of the requirements of being the king, was he was supposed to have written his own copy of the law of God. But he rejected that because of human reasoning, because of human emotion. And what I'm simply trying to say to you this morning, young people, is this. May God help you and I that we would be grown-ups, spiritual grown-ups that would make our decisions, that we would have discernment that is based not on just human emotion, but is based rather on the truths and the principles of the Word of God. That means there's going to be a lot of times when our emotions are going to want to drag us in one direction, but the Bible's going to take us in the other. And we have to determine, am I going to act like a baby? And am I going to be just led around by my emotions? You know, I was talking about those babies a while ago. They pick up a cigarette off the ground and want to put it in their mouth. You grab them up. You take that cigarette away from them. What do? They cry. And they reach out. I want it. I want it. They don't know what they're doing. They just know they had something and they wanted it. And they want you to let them have it back. And they have no discernment. You have to be the adult. You have to say, no, this is bad. This is not good for you. And you can't do this. The same thing is true spiritually sometimes. There have to be some times when we let the Word of God say to us, you can't do that. Can't do it. I know you want to. I know your emotions are driving you in that direction, but you can't do it because it's wrong. It violates the principles of the Word of God. It's wrong. And like that baby, we have to let somebody else make the decision for us, and that somebody needs to be God's Word. That's what discernment is, based on the principles and the teachings of the Word of God. We not only sometimes let our human emotions, I mentioned a moment ago, we also let our human reasoning. You know, that's why sometimes we question God. We question God. Isn't it funny that we believe that God is all powerful? I think I've said this to you before, but we believe that God is all powerful, that God can do anything. But sometimes we question God's wisdom. Yeah, God can do anything, but will he make the right decision? We have someone in our family that is sick. Let's say you do. And we know that God can heal them. And we know that God has the power to heal them. We know God can raise them up. And so we pray and we ask God to heal that person, to raise that person up. But he doesn't. And our response is we become angry. We get mad at God. We get mad at life. We get mad at everybody because God didn't do what we wanted God to do. And again, we are motivated, we are guided like a little baby by our own human reasoning, not by the principles and the truths of the Word of God. You understand what I'm saying? Do you catch what I'm trying to get you to get a hold of? We don't doubt God's power. We just doubt God's wisdom. That God really knows what he's doing. And the same thing with our lives. When we think about giving our life to the Lord, we've been challenged here in chapel messages here recently by speaker after speaker about giving our lives completely to the Lord, being all in, about do you love me? And yes, we may love him, but do we love him more than all these? We've been challenged in that way. And yet the thing comes back, boy, I don't know. Can I really trust God with my life? That's a scary thought, just to turn my life over to the Lord. We don't doubt his power. We just doubt his wisdom. He may not really understand what's best for me. He may not really understand what is best for my life. And so I'm not going to do that. Immaturity. That's what it comes back to. A lack of discernment. We make our decisions based on human emotions. We make our decisions based on human reasoning, rather than making our decisions based on the principles and the truths of the Word of God. The problem that the people that the writer of the book of Hebrews was addressing was not that they were stupid. The problem was not a lack of knowledge on their behalf. The problem was that they were dull of hearing. And again, that was not because they'd heard it too much. You do realize, don't you, that repetition of truth does not diminish truth. Truth is truth. Now, we can try to use an excuse because we're tired of hearing it. I think I've said before, it never bothers me for somebody to preach about something I'm doing if it's the right thing to do. But it does bother me when somebody preaches about doing something that I should be doing, but I'm not doing it. That upsets. Why do they always got to talk about that? Why don't they talk about something else? The trouble is the Spirit of God is convicting my heart, and that's the problem. And so sometimes you and I try to throw off truth by saying, well, I've heard that all my life. That's all I've ever heard. People all the time, do the will of God, do the will of God, do the will of God. I'm so tired of hearing about doing the will of God. You know why? Because you're not doing the will of God. If you and I would do the will of God, we're rejoicing when we hear people talk about doing the will of God. I'm simply saying to you again this morning, the problem is not a lack of knowledge. The problem is that we are dull of hearing, that we have rejected what we have heard, and we have chosen rather to let our life be guided by our emotions, to be guided by our own reasoning, rather than being of strong or full age and having our senses exercised to discern both good and evil. How do you make decisions in your life? How do you make decisions? Solely on the way you feel? Maybe on what somebody else advised you to do or what looks to be the best? Or do we come back to the truth of the Word of God and let God help us be guided to make decisions?
1: Up next, a sermon from the former pastor of Campus Church, Dr. Jim Shetler. This is Rejoice Pulpit.
3: Please take your Bibles this evening and turn to Romans chapter 1, verse number 28. The proper participation of the Lord's Supper will keep you from a reprobate mind. This is very interesting in my study of what we're going to talk about tonight. In taking the word, let a man examine himself, and studying the word examine, I came across a very interesting cross-reference that the opposite of the word found in 1 Corinthians 11, 29, I believe it is, let a man examine himself, it is the same Greek word, but with a different prefix. The prefix means without examination. And it is the word reprobate. The word reprobate means no examination. That you never prove yourself. That you've allowed the appetites of the old nature, the flesh, to have its course. You never check it. You never judge it. You never discern it. You just let it go. With that in mind, I find this to be very interesting, that the Lord's Supper is an extremely important ordinance of the church. God knew what he was doing. And we do not, like some churches, participate in it every week. I think sometimes maybe it can be overdone where you don't realize its impact. And I'm also glad we don't just do it a few times of the year, because I think it is a very, very important ordinance of the church. And it will keep a heart away from a reprobate mind if properly participated in. But let me also say this. If tonight you do not properly participate in the Lord's Supper, you are heading down a road that can develop a very seared conscience. We are to examine our lives and judge ourselves at the Lord's Supper. I think we are personally to judge ourselves throughout the course of any day of our life, not just once a month or whatever. But I think it is very important that as a body of believers, we have stopped on one Sunday night, usually in a month, and we have taken time out to examine ourselves, to remember what Christ has done, but also to examine and to judge ourselves where we are spiritually. If we do not do that, we can lead ourselves to a reprobate mind. Look with me, if you would, at Romans chapter 1, verse 28. It's very interesting. It says, "And even as they did not like to retain God in their knowledge, God gave them over to a reprobate mind." The word reprobate is the exact same Greek word as examine yourselves in 1 Corinthians 11, except for a different prefix, which makes it without examination. So the mind that does not judge itself any longer, the mind that does not discern right and from wrong in its heart any longer, is on its way to a reprobate mind. And thus the statement that I started with tonight, a proper participation of the Lord's Supper will keep any believer away from a reprobate mind. There have been individuals over the years that I have counseled with that their mind has lost it seems, the ability to judge itself. They have come to such a point that everything that has happened in their life is somebody else's fault. They have a reason, they have an excuse, and they no longer examine themselves. Though the examination process is very active in their life, the discerning of other people's faults to themselves is a very acute and very sensitive process in their life. But they have become reprobate because they no longer judge themselves. They no longer examine themselves. So with Romans 1:28 in mind, let's turn over to 1 Corinthians chapter 11 for just a moment, and let's look at the instructions given to this ordinance. The church at Corinth was doing that which was wrong with the ordinance. Paul had received of the Lord that which also was delivered unto them. And that which he had received directly from the Lord, he gave it to the church at Corinth. However, they had abused it. So he not commends them, he condemns them, which is basically the whole story of the book of 1 Corinthians. By the way, I think that's an important point, because when you start coming into spiritual gifts and speaking in tongues in 1 Corinthians 12 through 14, if you do not understand that Paul is condemning the church at Corinth, not commending them, you will really come up with a wrong interpretation of the scripture. You will find that, well, to speak in an unknown tongue is a good thing. To be able to speak when nobody is there, that you speak to yourself in an unknown tongue, it can be a good thing. No, it's not a terrible thing. All spiritual gifts were given to the edification of the body and for the use of others, never for the use of yourself. No spiritual gift was ever given for yourself to enjoy. All spiritual gifts were given for others to be edified, or as a sign of salvation, that salvation was to all. And the church of Corinth was misusing that, and so Paul had to correct that. Here in 1 Corinthians 11, he corrects their problem with the Lord's Supper. Then he says in verse 24, "And when he had given thanks, he brake it and said, Take, eat, this is my body, which is broken for you. This do in remembrance of me. After the same manner, he took the cup when he had supped, saying, This cup is the New Testament in my blood. This do ye as often as you drink it in remembrance of me." He also understood how busy we get. He understood our lives. He understood how quickly we forget the gospel and our salvation and how rich it is. So Jesus Christ instituted this ordinance so we would remember. Tonight, in a few moments, we will take a piece of matzah and we will take a cup of juice. The juice representing the blood of Christ and the matzah representing the body of Christ. And we are to be reminded again that Jesus died for our sins. If you have been in the campus church over the years, again, these would be subtle things. I've never said this before. But if you notice, on the night of the Lord's Supper, I always wear a dark suit. And you say, well, you know, yeah, I have kind of noticed that. Why do you do that, Jim? Well, this would be the kind of suit I would wear to a funeral. And we ought to remember it is the death of Christ that we are remembering at the Lord's Supper. And I'm not saying the clothes make that big a difference or anything like that, but in my own heart, wearing a dark suit, a white shirt and a tie on the night of a Lord's Supper reminds me of the death of Jesus Christ. That even the way, and I'm not convicting anyone else about anything or the way that you dress tonight or anything like that, but it is, to me, it is to remember his death. In a sense, we come to that mourning and sorrow that he had to suffer for our sins. Verse 26 says, "For as often as ye eat this bread and drink this cup, you do show the Lord's death till he come." If you notice verse 24 and 25, it's a look backwards. Verse 26 is a look forward. Verse 27 through 30, or through 31 is a look within. "Wherefore, whosoever shall eat this bread and drink this cup of the Lord unworthily shall be guilty of the body and the blood of the Lord." That you flippantly would come to the Lord's Supper tonight, that you do not examine yourself, that it would be, and of course we obviously do not allow it to be any kind of feast they did back in the church of Corinth. But the fact of the matter is that we can still come with a very flippant attitude. Oh, it's the Lord's Supper tonight, no big deal. But let a man, now here's the same word that's found in Romans 1:28, only the opposite meaning because of the prefix. But let a man examine himself, and so let him eat of that bread and drink of that cup. The idea here is to scrutinize, to approve, to test yourself if you're in fellowship with him. Verse 29, for he that eateth and drinketh unworthily eateth and drinketh damnation to himself, not discerning the Lord's body. If you do not judge yourself and you do not examine yourself, there is a judgment that will come upon you. Look at what the judgment is in verse 30. For this cause, by the way, I think it's interesting. The next word is many. For this cause, many are weak and sickly among you, and many sleep. That means they die. These are believers. You know, I'll just be very frank with you all. If I was a college student tonight, I wouldn't participate in the Lord's Supper tonight unworthily or flippantly. You can't afford to be sick. You need his strength. You're going to be traveling home. There is a judgment. Campus church member, it says many are weak and sickly among you, and many sleep. Not all sickness is because people have unworthily taken of the Lord's Supper. But some might be. I'm not telling you that everyone that's sick, I'm not telling you that everyone has died because they have participated in the Lord's Supper improperly. But some might have. The Bible continues to say, and this is very important, I think verse 31 is to me one of the most incredible verses in the entire Bible. For if we would judge ourselves, we should not be judged. The Lord has given us this incredible opportunity to judge ourselves. That we come at the Lord's Supper, I think we can do it throughout the course of the week. It does not have to you don't have to do this only at the Lord's Supper. Through the course of your day, you ought to judge yourself. Are you right with the Lord? Are you examining yourself? But notice what it says. For if we would judge ourselves, we should not be judged. The Lord's goal is not to punish, correct, and give consequences to believers. Now he will, it says in the next couple verses. He'll chasten you if you don't judge yourself, because he so much desires fellowship. But he is not some cosmic killjoy wanting you not to judge yourself so that he can. No, just the opposite is true. Now, we're going to talk about this judging yourself real quickly for just a few moments. But before we do, I want you to understand the spirit of coming into the Lord's Supper. I thought about this today. What if you came up to a person and a friend or somebody you knew, and you came up to them and you could just tell they were really depressed and they were just really down. And you said to them, hey, what's wrong? Oh, man. You know that new car I got a few months ago? Yeah. Oh, I took it in to get serviced. Yeah? It's got about 5,000 miles in it, and they told me I needed to bring it in. Yeah, well, what's wrong? Oh, it's terrible. It's just absolutely terrible. They had to change the oil on it. Well, how many miles you got? I said about 4,000 or 5,000 miles. They had to change. Oh, let me tell you, it gets worse. They told me that I had to change the filter on it. The oil filter had to get changed too. Well, and before you could even say anything, they say, hey, listen, it gets a lot worse. They told me that every 5,000 miles, they told me I had to rotate the tires on a new car. Got to rotate the tires. They even had to put some air in one of the tires. Oh, man, it's terrible. They had to tighten the belt, and they had to top off a little bit on the antifreeze and a little bit on the brake fluid. And they even told me I had to get brake pads. I mean, it's just, the car is just all messed up. Yeah, well, we would kind of laugh at that and we'd say, wait a second. That's just all natural wear and tear on the car, man. You got to change the oil every 3,000-4,000 miles. You got to rotate the tires. You're going to put new brake pads on. That's part of the wear and tear of the car. You know, some of you come to the Lord's Supper and you just beat on yourself. Oh, man, I'm just this wicked individual. Oh, man, I hate the Lord's Supper. Jim, you love it. I hate it. Oh, man, I look at myself and I see all the filth and the dirt and I judge myself. That's all I do is judge myself. Listen, in the course of a Christian life, you're going to have some service done to your life. You're going to have to put some new brake pads on. You're going to have to change the filter every once in a while. You're going to have to change the oil. You're going to have to put some air in the tires. You're going to have to top off some fluids. Don't look at the Lord's Supper as a, oh boy, tonight's the night. Oh, I'm so introspective. I just judge. Listen, there's going to be service done. Now, what if you went up to person number two? And person number two is just so excited. I mean, they just say, hey, what's you so upbeat about? Hey, you know that new car I got? Yeah, it's got about 5,000 miles in. I took it into service. Yeah? They told me I didn't need to change the oil. They told me I didn't need a new filter. They said nothing was wrong with it. They didn't do one thing. They said, no, you don't notice anything. There's nothing wrong with it. Isn't that great? Well, not necessarily. That's not necessarily good. You've driven that new car for 4,000 or 5,000 miles. You need to change it. There needs to be some things done. It isn't a matter of coming tonight and saying, hey, I'm all ready for the Lord's Supper. I saw the thing this morning in the bulletin, Lord's Supper tonight. I'm all ready for the Lord's Supper tonight. I mean, it's been a good month, you know. I don't have anything to take care of tonight. I can just partake, and it's going to be a great night tonight. I'm really okay. I'm okay with my roommates, okay with my family. Everything's okay. That's not the right way to come into the Lord's Supper either. We need to look at ourselves. There's some things we need to service. And we stop and we judge ourselves. We examine the engine. We see what needs to get taken care of. We don't need to get saved again. You don't need to get saved every Lord's Supper. Friend, let me tell you something. That's what Catholics do at a Mass. And I was a Catholic for 12 years of my life. Basically, Jesus died every week. And we got saved over and over again by partaking of that sacrament. That's not what the Lord's Supper's about. We don't get a new engine. We just get it serviced. We judge ourselves. We say, hey, you know what? I need to get some things taken care of. And I've been depressed. I've had a jealous spirit towards people. I've been real envious of things. Boy, this morning I went through my thought life. My thought life hasn't been what it ought to be. I got to get some things serviced. I got to get some things taken care of. I judge myself. All right. Three quick questions and we can go to the Lord's Supper. Number one, why are you judging yourself? Let me tell you why. Okay, number one, not to beat yourself up or to punish yourself. That is not why you're judged. You don't come here tonight and beat on yourself and punish yourself. Okay, I'm going to judge myself. I know the Lord would chasten me for this sin, so I'll chasten myself. No, that is the blessedness of this verse. For if we would judge ourselves, we should not be judged. Now, you may need to get something right with a spouse. You may need to go to your spouse and tell them, hey, listen, I want to tell you, would you forgive me for what I said to you last week? It wasn't right. Hey, you may need to go to your parents and get something taken care of. Maybe you lied. You may need to get something right with a teacher. Maybe you cheated on something. You need to get it right. I'm not saying there's no consequences, but you don't beat on yourself. You don't, okay, I'm going to really punish myself for what I did. That's what it means to judge you. No, it doesn't. It doesn't mean that at all. The Lord wants you to know what you did wrong so you can confess it and make it right and not want to do it anymore and move on. Why are you judging yourself? Not to beat yourself up or to punish yourself. Number two, not to see how perfect you are. Hey, you know what? I'm doing pretty good. No. The reason why you judge yourself is for a fellowship inspection. Are you in fellowship with the Lord? Is there something you've said, something you've done, something you've had the wrong attitude, you've done a wrong activity, you did something that wasn't right, and your fellowship with the Lord is broken. You need to judge yourself and get it taken care of. If that means that other people are involved that you need to go to or whatever, then you do need to take care of that. By the way, friend, that's not punishing yourself either. It is amazing. Have you ever had a believer genuinely, sincerely come up to you and ask you for forgiveness? I mean, when they've ever done that, did you just, after they did that, just want to kind of just punch their lights out? Not me. I just want to hug on them. I just want, oh man, it's okay. You know what? I think I, you know what? Now that I think about it, I did something wrong to you too, didn't I? You know? I mean, you just want to reconcile. When someone genuinely comes up to you and makes something right, man alive, what kind of spirit do you have? It's like, boy, it's a great thing because it does make you examine your own life, doesn't it? When someone genuinely comes up and says, listen, I just want to, I've had bitterness towards you and I want to ask you to forgive me. I want to tell you, you're my teacher and I want you to know I cheated on a quiz and I just want to get that thing right. You know what? That's how revival starts. You get those things starting to take. Then other people start like, you know what? There's some things in my, it's not a bad thing. It's not punishing yourself. You're judging yourself so you get your fellowship right with the Lord. So why are you judging yourself? For fellowship inspection. Question number two, what are you judging about yourself? What are you judging about yourself? Well, what you're judging are the things that have crept into your life that ought not to be there. I've given this illustration before, and I know that many have remembered it because when I have the singles over on Thursday night for Bible study, a lot of times singles will refer to it. We have this long runner rug in our house that when you come in from the driveway into the great room, it's probably, I think it's about 8 feet long. It's about this wide. And I am telling you, it's the most amazing rug in the world. It's like a magic carpet. I mean, it just moves. But you can walk on it, and you can turn around and walk on it again and you don't notice it. But in the course of the day, somehow, some way, the thing moves. And through the course of the day, my sons, my wife, and myself will take about once a day, I'll take it and I'll straighten it up. My wife will do it 3-4 times. I don't know when it moves, I don't know how it moves, but somehow it gets out of whack. Well, we come into the Lord's Supper and we do the same thing. I don't know when you sin. Sometimes you don't realize you picked it up. You say, during this time of inspection, search me, O God, and try me, and see if there be any wicked way in me. Know my heart. Lord, I want to know if I've done anything wrong. Show it to me. Have I had the right things? So this is, I gave this illustration some months ago that we were going through the slides very quickly. But I don't think personally I'll ever forget being in Ghana, West Africa, during Harmattan. And this dust from the Sahara Desert, from the north part of Africa, that swoops down for 2 to 3 months, and there's just this film of dirt on everything. And you don't notice it. You don't see it from, you know, I mean, you don't watch it fall. Oh, there it is. It's piling up. You don't notice it. But I'll tell you this. You put a picnic table out, you put a chair out in your yard. The next day, you come out, and you can put your finger on it, and there is a layer of Harmattan. There's a layer of sand on that chair. It is absolutely amazing. You don't pick up on it. Your eyes get a little dry after a while. Your throat gets a little dry. But you don't know, where's it coming from? And if you look out in the distance, you can see the haze of it. But you can't see it right. You can't see. Look, it's falling on me right now. You don't notice it. But it's in the air. So true that is with our spiritual lives. We pick up dust from the world. We pick up things from the world that we don't even realize, and we have to stop and we have to judge ourselves because of the Harmattan. And then question number three, how are you judging yourself? Well, in other words, in what areas are you judging yourself? Oh, I have a little checklist that I use, and it's not that extensive, and boy, I allow the Holy Spirit to go beyond it, but it might be of help to you. 3 A's, activities. Jim, what have you done in way of activities? Where have you gone? What have you done that would not be lined up with what the Lord would want? What have you read? What have you watched? What have you seen? What have you spoken? What have you done? What have been your activities that may not be what the Lord would want? Then you go to your attitude. What's been your attitude? What's been your attitude towards this person, towards the people you live with? What's been your attitude towards things that have come into your life? And number three, and it's always a good is your authority. The relationship between you and authority is so vitally important. You have to keep examining it. You've got to keep judging it. your relationship to authority. Where are you? Are you right with authority? This is not to beat yourself up. This is for fellowship. Christian, tonight, God has given us this incredible privilege to judge ourselves, to examine our life, and let a man examine himself. You're not supposed to examine your roommates. I wonder if they're going to partake tonight. You're not supposed to examine your spouse or your children or your parents. You examine yourself. And if you don't examine yourself, you're on the way to a reprobate mind. It may not mean much to you. Maybe it's because you haven't done the counseling that I have done over the years and dealt with people I think that have reprobate minds. But I will tell you, when I saw that today in my study, I had never noticed that before. That the same word for reprobate is the same word for examine, except it means just the opposite. The mind that does not examine itself is going to go to a reprobate mind. It will not judge itself. And by the way, try to judge somebody with a reprobate mind. The anger. Man alive, they have become so defensive. And it's everyone else's fault, but they've never judged themselves. And you go to a reprobate mind if you do not examine yourself. College student, you be careful. The Lord's Supper tonight is very important that you judge yourself. Campus church member, you could be on the road to a reprobate mind if you do not judge yourself in the way you're living. No, don't beat on yourself and punish yourself, but we have to service the engine. Don't look and say, you know what? There's nothing that needs to be changed. There's no air that needs to be put in the tires. No, none of the fluids need to be topped off. Man, I'm just doing great. You don't even need to inspect. No, no. Nor do we have to get, oh man, oh, this, my life is just a ruin. No, we got to change the oil. We got to change the filter. You have to do that every so often. Harmattan comes, dust settles on our soul, and we take time, and we confess it, and we make it right, and we get it right. Now, on what basis do we judge ourselves? On the basis of the blood of Jesus Christ. In other words, Jesus Christ died for the penalty of our sin. So, we come and we remember the matzah, the body that was on that cross for our sin. We take the juice and we remember the blood of Jesus Christ cleanses us from all unrighteousness. And we say, Lord, I confess to you my attitude in the room. I confess to you the envy and the jealousy that I've had towards another person on this campus. Lord, I confess to you the sensuality in my mind. Lord, I have been a worrisome soul. I have worried and worried and worried, and it's wrong. Lord, I have not had thoughts that are of truth, honest, just, pure, lovely, of a good report. I've been so critical. I've been so argumentative. And Lord, I confess it. And by the blood of Jesus Christ, Father, please forgive me for what I've done, and may my fellowship be restored with you again. That's what we're going to do. You judge yourself. Don't be looking down the row at anybody. Don't be thinking about anybody else but you. Now, if you're here tonight and you've never asked Jesus Christ to be your Savior, you have another situation. Yours is not a fellowship situation. Yours is a relationship situation. You need to come to Jesus Christ to become the Son of God. But as many as received him, to them gave he power to become the sons of God. Right now, where you are in your seat, you could pray and say, Dear God, I recognize that I'm a sinner. I know that I have done wrong. And I believe that Jesus Christ died for my sin, and I believe he rose again. And the best I know how, right now, I ask Jesus Christ to be my Savior and to save me from all my sin. If you're here tonight and you do not know the Lord as your Savior, tonight, right now in your seat, you could ask Christ to save you, and you could become his child, and you could partake with us tonight of the Lord's Supper. If you've never trusted the Lord, tonight could be the night of salvation for you. If you are a child of God, judge yourself. See the things that you've done. Do the service that you need to do on your engine. Get it taken care of. And leave here tonight in sweet communion with the Lord and with other brothers and sisters in Christ.
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5: If you have a Bible there with you, could you take

Be using every single one of them. I'm kind of obsessive about it because I'm concerned about my physical health at this time, and we would want you to be the same. But we should be just as concerned about the health of our soul. We should be just as concerned about the health of our soul. In fact, we should be concerned about our soul health just like our physical health every day, every moment of the day. And this passage is going to help us with that. Many scholars believe that David wrote Psalm 63 when he was fleeing from Absalom and he was forced to take refuge in the wilderness. And so you'll notice right off the bat in the psalm that David expresses a desperate desire for God in his life. I would contend that David was closer to God during these times of extreme challenge. He was closer to God during these times of tribulation in his life than at any other time. And the same is true for us. And so we can take a lot from this psalm. Let's look at verse 5 and 6. Verse 5 and 6. It says, "My soul shall be satisfied with marrow and fatness. And my mouth shall praise thee with joyful lips when I remember thee upon my bed and meditate on thee in the night watches." He said, "My soul shall be satisfied with marrow and fatness." That's an idiomatic way of saying that his soul would be satisfied with abundance and health. And so I think if we look at the surrounding passage, we will find out what it takes to have that kind of a healthy soul. And so let's look at the passage. And what I notice is point number one, a healthy soul is conditioned by prioritizing God above all else. David says in this psalm that he was seeking after God above everything else in his life. So we can learn that a healthy soul is conditioned by prioritizing God above all else. In fact, look at verse 1, the end of it. He says, "My soul thirsteth for thee." My soul is thirsting for God. No wonder he had a healthy soul. "My flesh longs for thee in a dry and thirsty land where no water is." Look at verse 8. He says a similar thing in verse 8. He says, "My soul followeth hard after thee." My soul is seeking after God. It's following after God. "Thy right hand upholdeth me." So we see that David was seeking God passionately. God was the priority in his life. God was number one. We see in verse 1 that he was seeking God early. He said, "O God, thou art my God, early will I seek thee." So he started his day with God, seeking God. I hope you're doing that. Every day, starting your day by seeking God. Look at verse 6, "When I remember thee upon my bed and meditate on thee in the night watches." So he's starting his day with God. He's ending his day with God. He's seeking God. He's following after God. No wonder he had a healthy soul. God was number one in his life. Now, I was a youth pastor in North Carolina for 7 years, and I went to a lot of high school basketball games. And I'll never forget this one game that I attended. The guest team was down by 40 points, something like that. They were down by about 40 points with a few minutes to go. And yet there were their faithful cheerleaders on the sidelines. And they started into this cheer. I don't know if they do this cheer today. It's an old cheer. But here's the cheer they started into. "We can do it. We can do it. We can do it. We can. We can do it. We can do it. We can." And I'm sitting there in the stands, and I wanted to just yell to these girls, "Look at the scoreboard. You can't, okay? It's too late. You've lost the game." Not only did they do that cheer, but they started into another cheer, which I thought was just as bad at this time, and that's, "We're number one. We're number one." And once again, I wanted to shout out from the stands, "Look at the scoreboard. No, you're not. You're not number one." Hey, we may be deluded and wake up in the day and think that we can do it. I can do it. I can take on life. I can take on this day. And the truth of the matter is, we can't. We can't.
We need God more than

0: we know. We may be deluded and think that we're number one. I mean, we live in a self-absorbed age. We live in a selfish age, and we may be caught up in the prevalent thinking of the culture and think that we're number one. And the truth of the matter is, we're not number one. We're far from being number one. We need God. We need God. And so we would be wise to do what David did and say, I can't do it. I'm in a desperate need for you. I'm not number one. I need you, God. And wake up early and seek the Lord and prioritize Him above everything else in our day, with our energy, in our schedule. That's how you have a healthy soul. First of all, it's conditioned by prioritizing God above all else. Number two, I think a healthy soul is conditioned by not only prioritizing God, but praising God in an exuberant way. Notice this, verse 3 and 4, David says, because thy loving kindness is better than life, my lips shall praise thee. Thus will I bless thee while I live. I will lift up my hands in thy name. Now, he wasn't in a church service. He wasn't in a corporate worship setting. He was by himself. And he said, this is how I'm going to praise the Lord. I'm going to praise the Lord with my whole heart. Verse 5, with joyful lips. With joyful lips. You see, by praising God, David was focusing his thoughts on God, not his problems. He was focusing his thoughts on God, not his circumstance. And this affected his soul in a positive way. Now, if you're like me, you've watched more than a few TV commercials, okay, in your day. And one of the prevalent commercials that comes up today is prescription drug commercials. And I always find them fascinating because they have to, by law, list the side effects of those drugs. So these drugs are there to help you with a certain disease, to help cure the disease, to help relieve the disease. And so they want to promote that in the commercial, but then they play this pleasant music and have a pleasant scene while at the end of the commercial they list the side effects. One that really struck me recently was this drug for depression. So the drug was there to help you with depression, but yet one of the side effects of that drug was that you might have suicidal thoughts or tendencies. So you're depressed, and if you take the drug, you might just kill yourself, okay? So it seems as if some of the side effects are actually worse than the disease that the drug is there to help you with. Hey, I have something for you concerning this issue of praise. Praise always has positive side effects. Praise always has positive side effects. Since your mind and heart is on God and not your problem or your difficulty, praise pulls your heart out of despair. It pulls your soul out of despair. When you praise God, you're drawn to God. You thank the Lord. You think about the Lord. And Paul said in the book of Philippians that thanksgiving and praise allows the peace of God, which passes all understanding, to keep your heart and mind. One of the best things that you can do when you're sensing discouragement or despair in your life is to praise God, and praising God will pull your heart out of that. And so, simply today, I want to encourage you not only to stay safe physically, but to have that healthy soul that you need every day to take on the task of the day, the challenges, the problems, the difficulties, the opportunities. How do we do that? We keep God first, prioritize God above all else. And David shows us in Psalm 63 the benefit of that. And then last of all, we just take time. No matter what's going on in our life, we take time to stop and think and praise God and thank Him for all that He's done in our life. And when we do that, we're going to find that it's amazing what that praising can do to our soul. to condition our soul for gladness. That's my prayer for you. I want you to know we here on campus are praying for you. Here at Campus Church, we're praying for you. And we pray that you're healthy physically and you're healthy spiritually.
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2: In our busy world, family time is frequently neglected. It is vital that we give attention to our families while we can. And it is especially important to give attention to what God says in His Word about our homes. For the next few moments, let's join Scott Pauley as we open the Scriptures and find God's message for your family.
3: Train up a child in the way he should go, and when he is old, he will not depart from it. What a great verse. Proverbs 22, verse number 6. Now, in our last study, I talked to all the young people from this verse and gave a few suggestions for the children who are growing up under the tutelage and training and teaching of godly parents and of spiritual people in their local church. Receive that training. A young lady said to me recently, "When do I get to decide for myself?" She was a little frustrated about something. And the answer to that question is, you already are. You're already making decisions. It's not just you can decide or you will decide. You are deciding even now. Others can point you in the right direction, but you have to take it. And so surely as God has a way for you and others are going to try to help you find and get on that way and stay on that way, you must choose for yourself. That's why the Bible says, train up a child in the way he should go. Should implies that everyone will not. No one can coerce your conscience and violate your free will. You are personally responsible and personally accountable to God. God makes the plan. Others provide the training, but you must choose. And I would say to every young person listening to me today, get ready to be old. That's right, get ready to be old, because the days of childhood and youth pass so quickly, and soon you'll be looking back on the decisions you're making right now. What kind of person do you want to be in 30 years? You're choosing that today. But today, I want to return to the very same verse, Proverbs 22:6, and give a word of encouragement, not to the young people, but to the older people, to the people who are to be those trainers, those teachers, to parents and to grandparents, to spiritual fathers and mothers, to guides in the local church. Listen to it again. Train up a child in the way he should go. The word train here is the only time, actually, that this particular Hebrew word is used. That's interesting. It's used one time, Proverbs 22, verse number 6. It literally means to dedicate or to discipline, and it comes from a root word that means to narrow down, to narrow something, like a funnel narrowing to a point. Imagine this for just a moment. As children grow up, as young people get older, what happens to them? Their world opens up. The World Wide Web has done much to accelerate that, not always in a positive way either, but it's true of all of us. As we get older, our world opens up through experiences, through education, through influences, through travel. Our world is opening up. Our worldview is opening up, but don't miss this. As the world opens up, someone has to help those same young people narrow down their focus. You see, you can't give your life to everything. You have to give it to something. And so somewhere you have to narrow it down to the one thing, to the point that God has created you for. That's the way that each young person should go. So would you permit me to give just some practical applications of this today to all of the trainers out there? We talked yesterday about you being life's training wheels for children and for young people. Well, let's be good training wheels. What do you say? Here are a few suggestions for the trainers. First of all, begin by helping them do the revealed will of God. I think sometimes we're trying to help kids find the specific will of God, and they're not even doing the general will of God. We're trying to help them discover the unique thing they were created for, that they're going to do when they go to college or when they graduate or when they get married, but they've not learned to obey the Lord right where they are. The will of God is not future. The will of God is always present. Jesus said, "If any man will do my will, he shall know of the doctrine. Do what you know, and you'll know what to do. So begin by encouraging young people just to obey God right where they are. A second suggestion is this: refuse to choose for them or to try to narrow their purpose too early in life. I've seen that happen. Sometimes you see a child, you think they're gifted a certain way, so you almost push them in a certain direction. Encouragement is good. Leadership is good. But driving them, pushing them, that's not good. Give them time to grow, to mature, to come to understand what God has for them. Refuse to try to narrow that too early in life. I've said to young people for years, say yes to God. Say yes to whatever God wants. Say one giant yes to the Lord. Then let the Lord fill in those details, and he will. And all of us who've lived a while know that the details come more plainly as we keep taking steps along this journey. Then a third suggestion is this: encourage them to seek God for themselves. We must never set ourselves up as the end. We are part of the means to the end. Remember, we're the training wheels, but we're not here forever, and we're not even to guide them forever. We're to guide them to God and teach them to walk with God for themselves. I think this is the greatest thing you ever do for a young person, is teach them their own access to God and their own accountability to God. Encourage them to seek the Lord for themselves. If young people would read God's Word and pray and walk consciously every day with God, the Lord would help them discover His plan and purpose for their lives. Then number four, help them to identify and develop their unique gifts. Every young person's made with some gift, some talent, some ability. Help them to identify what those are and to develop them. Perhaps they're not the most prominent thing. Perhaps it's not what all their friends do, but it's the way God made them. Help them learn to appreciate the way God made them and then work at those areas. And then number five, get them serving the Lord right where they are. Give them opportunities to serve now. I have discovered that vehicles in motion are much easier to stir and to steer. The young person in motion, moving forward for the Lord, it's much easier to keep their heart stirred up for the Lord and keep steering them in the right direction. If they're going to move forward into all of the will of God, then they need to be serving the Lord right where they are. And then, number six, counsel them to stay close to authority. We've talked a great deal about building relationships for life. Yes, the training wheels fall off. Oh, but the influence of those people lives on. My parents now are some of my best friends on earth and chief counselors to me at every major decision along the journey. I'm still seeking counsel and advice. I'd recommend that to you, young person, for all of your life. And I would recommend to all of the trainers out there that you work to stay close to those young people so that you can continue to influence them for the Lord. And then finally, number seven, help them take the next step. Whatever the next step is in discovering and doing God's will for their life, just help them take the next step. We don't have to have all the answers. We don't have to know how it's all going to turn out, where it's all going to lead. I could never have envisioned that I would be doing what I'm doing in my life today, but many years ago, there were people who trained me up in the way that I should go, that helped to narrow down my focus and my attention and my interest to certain areas that were things God had specifically for my life. I love the advice that D.L. Moody gave to a group of young people one day. He said, there's two steps in finding God's way and doing God's will. Two steps, and here they are. He said, step number one is consecrate, and step number two is concentrate. Isn't that beautiful? Consecrate your life to God, and then once you've given your life to God, concentrate on whatever it is God has given you to do. Dear friend, you are fearfully and wonderfully made. The young people you're influencing, the children you have, they are fearfully and wonderfully made, and they're not made for us, they're made for God. May the Lord help all of us to find our own purpose, God's way for us, and then to help others along the journey to find God's will and way for them. And when they are old, they will not depart from it.
4: For more resources for your marriage and family, visit us at etj.bible and click on the Take the Next Step link, where you'll find many Bible resources that will strengthen your marriage and equip you to raise your children in the ways of the Lord. We highly recommend Scott's book, New Testament Marriage. In it, you'll discover timeless biblical principles from the husband and wife team, Aquila and Priscilla. And these principles are very applicable to your marriage today. From all of us at Enjoying the Journey, thanks for listening today. And until next time, we pray that you will enjoy the journey.

0: It's time for a message from the former pastor of Campus Church, Dr. Joel Mullenix, on Rejoice Pulpit.
1: Take your Bibles and turn with me, if you would please, to the book of Hebrews, chapter 4, the New Testament book of Hebrews, chapter 4. In Hebrews chapter 4, verse 9, we read these words. There remaineth, therefore, a rest to the people of God. For he that is entered into his rest, he also hath ceased from his own works, as God did from his. There remaineth, therefore, a rest to the people of God. It was the first day of the 11th month of the 40th year of the travels of the children of Israel through the wilderness. It was actually only an 11 days journey from the region around Sinai to Kadesh Barnea, which was to be the staging area for moving on into the promised land. An 11-day journey, but that journey had taken them 39 years and 4.5 months. Aaron had died 6 months ago, and on this day, the children of Israel were encamped in a valley near Beth Peor, just below Mount Pisgah in the mountains of Nebo. Moses can't go over to the promised land. Joshua is going to lead the children of Israel into that land. What was this promised land? We hear about it, we read about it in the Bible. But what was this land on the other side of Jordan like? Turn, if you would, please, back to our scripture reading in Deuteronomy chapter 11. In Deuteronomy chapter 11, verses 11 and 12, we find a brief but wonderful description of this land. Deuteronomy chapter 11, verse 10. For the land whither thou goest in to possess it is not as the land of Egypt from whence ye came out, where thou sowedst thy seed and wateredst it with thy foot as a garden of herbs. But the land whither ye go to possess it is a land of hills and valleys, and drinketh water of the rain of heaven, a land which the Lord thy God careth for. The eyes of the Lord thy God are always upon it, from the beginning of the year, even to the end of the year. The travels of the children of Israel through the wilderness for all those long years, and their entrance into this land, is a stirring story. These last days that Moses spends with them there in the valley below Mount Pisgah were very special days as he talked with them about the past and about the future. But the question this morning is, what does all that have to do with us? Is it more than just a story? And indeed it is. You have your places in your Bibles in the book of Hebrews. I want you to look back there, and we'll come back to Deuteronomy again. But in Hebrews chapter 3, verse 5, in answer to the question, what does all this have to do with us? We read these words, Hebrews chapter 3, verse 5. And Moses verily was faithful in all his house as a servant, for a testimony of those things which were to be spoken after. And we read many of those things which were spoken after here in this book of Hebrews, as well as elsewhere in the New Testament. And so this story, which we look at today, events within the life of the children of Israel, were recorded for us because we're supposed to learn from them. They were written for our benefit, Paul wrote to the Corinthians. They are there as examples for us to learn from for our lives. And in Hebrews chapter 4, verse 9, we read, "There remaineth therefore a rest to the people of God." This land which we focus on today, the land of Canaan, the promised land, pictures the life of victory, the place of trust in God, the place of rest, the place where God wants you and me to live in our lives. I think this morning we can make a number of observations regarding this land of Canaan that God writes to us about in the Old Testament and elaborates upon in the New Testament. My first observation comes from Hebrews chapter 11, verses 8 through 10 and 39 through 40. You have your Bibles open in Hebrews. Turn with me and see with your own eyes. Hebrews chapter 11, verse 8. Speaking of Abraham, the father of all these children of Israel who wandered through the wilderness, and then their children entered into the promised land. In Hebrews chapter 11, verse 8, God tells us, "By faith Abraham, their father, when he was called to go out into a place which he should after receive for an inheritance, obeyed. And he went out, not knowing whither he went. By faith he sojourned in the land of promise." There it is, the promised land, Canaan. "As in a strange country, dwelling in tabernacles with Isaac and Jacob, the heirs with him of the same promise. For he looked for a city which hath foundations, whose builder and maker is God." Verse 39 in Hebrews chapter 11. "And these all," Abraham and all these other great saints mentioned in Hebrews chapter 11, "these all, having obtained a good report through faith, received not the promise, God having provided some better thing for us, that they without us should not be made perfect." My first observation is, the promised land is not heaven. Abraham was looking for a city whose builder and maker is God. That city is referenced many places in the scripture. It's described in some detail at the end of the book of the Revelation, that city of heaven. And so the promised land where Abraham sojourned as a stranger, by faith, looking for a city, the promised land is not that city, heaven. God had heaven for Abraham, but he didn't want Abraham to experience heaven without us. He had many more generations to come who were to hear that wonderful news from God about eternity with him in that city not made with hands. And so my first observation about this special land, the land of Canaan, this land of promise, is that it is not heaven. That's yet to come. My second observation is this. The promised land is for those who have been delivered from Egypt, those who have believed in the Lord Jesus Christ as their Savior. I want you to turn back again. Keep your place in Hebrews because we'll come back there. But turn back again, if you would please, to the Old Testament, Numbers chapter 33. Numbers chapter 33 and verse 3, we read of the children of Israel when they left Egypt. Numbers 33:3, and they departed from Ramesses in the first month, on the 15th day of the first month, on the morrow after the Passover. The children of Israel went out with an high hand in the sight of all the Egyptians. Did you see that statement, on the morrow after the Passover? The children of Israel left the land of Egypt through the blood. The Passover lamb was slain, and the blood was applied to the lintel and the doorposts. And in all the places where the blood was applied, the people were saved. There was no death in those homes that night. And those people left the land of Egypt the next day, on the morrow after the blood. My dear friend, this land is a place for those who have been through the blood. Many years later, the Lamb of God came, the Lord Jesus Christ. Without the shedding of blood, there is no remission of sins, the scripture says. And Jesus died there at Calvary, gave his precious divine blood for you and me. And John chapter 3, verse 16 tells us that whosoever believeth in him, the Lamb of God, should not perish, but have everlasting life. So my second observation about this land is that it was for those who had been delivered from Egypt. It is a land for those who have trusted in the Lord Jesus Christ, have believed in him. My third observation about this land is that the wilderness wanderings were a time and a place of God's provision, but they also were a time and place of lack of trust, murmuring, rebellion, defeat, and death. Imagine that. A place of God's provisions. He gave them water when they needed water. He gave them food to eat, which never failed. Even their shoes did not wear out in those 40 years. The wilderness wanderings of the children of Israel were a place and time of God's provision. But you know the story, don't you? How they murmured, how they refused to trust God, how they rebelled against God and God's leader, Moses, how they suffered defeat after defeat. And the sands of that wilderness filled with the bones of those who died. A place of provision, yet a place of doubt and death. Well, my fourth observation is that the land of promise, the promised land, is a place of trust. It's a place of resting in God. Do you have your place in Hebrews chapter 3? Look with me at these verses. Hebrews chapter 3, verse 5. And Moses verily was faithful in all his house as a servant, for a testimony of those things which were to be spoken after. And verse 9, when your fathers tempted me, proved me, and saw my works 40 years, wherefore I was grieved with that generation and said, they do always err in their heart, and they have not known my ways. But then we come over to chapter 4, verse 9, there remaineth therefore a rest to the people of God. For he that is entered into his rest, he also hath ceased from his own works, as God did from his. The promised land was a land of trust for a people who had been doubting and refusing to trust. But God did not want them to spend all those years in that wilderness of doubt and rebellion. God's purpose had been for them to move right on across the River Jordan into that place of trust and rest. And so as we ask, what was this land like? It was a land of trust and rest. And then I note that the promised land is not a place without battles. The Canaanites lived there. Do you remember them? Do you remember the first place the children of Israel found themselves after they crossed the Jordan River? It was Jericho, a place of battle. The Canaanites picture our flesh today, and the promised land across the river where God wants his people to live day after day is a place of rest in God, trust in God. But it's not a place without battles, because the scripture says, the flesh lusteth against the spirit, and the spirit against the flesh. And so it is a place where we sometimes must battle the Canaanites in our lives, our very own flesh. And then I note that we fail to live in this land of rest when we don't trust God. Hebrews chapter 3, verse 18. And to whom sware he that they should not enter into his rest, but to them that believed not? So we see that they could not enter in because of unbelief. We fail to live in the land of rest, the promised land, when we don't trust God. We try to get water our own way. We try to serve God by depending on our own talents. We murmur about the things that God brings into our lives from day to day. And so we don't trust God, and we don't live sometimes in that land of rest. We fail to live in the land of rest when we don't trust God. And then as we see this land of promise across the Jordan River, the land of Canaan, I am reminded of the lesson that any child of God is susceptible to the temptation of the flesh to unbelief. Any child of God, from the infant to the oldest, most mature. Have you noted in your readings in the scriptures that even Miriam, Moses' sister, did not get to enter that land because of unbelief? Have you noticed in your reading of the scriptures that even Aaron, the first high priest, did not get to enter that land because, according to the scriptures, unbelief? Now I speak carefully, because what a wonderful and great saint of God Moses was and is. A great, great man of God by the grace of God. And Moses lived in a place of rest with God, even when they were traveling through the wilderness, Moses had a life of victory because he believed God and trusted God. But there was one occasion in Moses' life, and according to the scriptures in Numbers chapter 20, verse 24, God speaking to the two of them, Moses and Aaron, God told them that Aaron, and he was speaking to both of them, and it occurred for Moses too, that they would not get to enter that land because God said, "You rebelled at my word." You know the story. Moses was to speak to the rock to give water to the people. Moses was frustrated. Moses was angered. Based on the flesh, he had every fleshly right to be so. But we're not to be living in the flesh, are we? And so Moses did not do what God told him to do. He did not follow God's word. In his frustration and anger, Moses, instead of speaking to the rock, struck it twice. And God said to Moses and Aaron, "Because you rebelled at my word, you can't go over." On a later occasion, Moses pleaded with God because he wanted to go over to that land. And God told him, "Don't speak to me about it anymore. I'll show you the land from the top of the mountain, but you can't go over." What a lesson we learn from that saint of God. Even doing God's work in our own way, our own strength, is disobedience. And reactions out of our frustration and lack of understanding result in disobedience to God's word, lack of trust in God. And when that happens, the child of God is not living in the land of rest. And his soul is in turmoil, and his life is filled with doubt because he's not trusting God and resting in what God is doing in his life. And oh, my dear friend, there's a lesson there for me, and there's a lesson for you, is there not? There is no one who knows God who is not susceptible to that temptation to leave the place of rest. And we can all, any one of us, end up in that life of turmoil and distress if we move out from that place of trusting God. And then I see that we cross over Jordan and we live in the land of rest by trusting, by believing God. In the book of Deuteronomy, chapter 11 and verse 1, and again, if you would please turn there. In Deuteronomy chapter 11, verse 1, the scripture puts it this way: "Therefore thou shalt, number one, love the Lord thy God. And number two, keep his charge and his statutes and his judgments and his commandments alway." Love the Lord. That upward look, that gaze heavenward, that look upon the face of our God and our Savior, which causes the things of this world and the turmoil around us and within to dim, because we are gazing upon him and falling in love with Almighty God, our Savior, our King, our Father. So if we would live in that land of rest, we're going to have to trust him, and that begins with loving him. And then trusting him involves obeying him. Not leaning to our own understanding and our own perception of what's going on around us, but trusting in the Lord with all our heart, in all our ways acknowledging him. And then he leads us down the pathway of rest of his choosing in that land of promise, Canaan's land, the land of rest. And so we cross over Jordan and we live in that wonderful land of blessing by trusting God, by believing God. Did you notice back in Deuteronomy chapter 11, the description of that land which we read? Deuteronomy chapter 11, verses 10 and 11. First of all, that land of rest and promise is not like the land of Egypt where we lived before we came to know Jesus through the blood. The land of Egypt is a land where men and women have nothing to rely upon except themselves. The scripture describes it in verse 10 as the land where thou sowest thy seed and waterest it with thy foot. No resources except your own, no help in the sowing and reaping in this life. Totally dependent upon self. No divine resources. A land where you water it with your foot. Water's not provided. You have to carry it and pour out small amounts of it from whatever little jugs of life you get. A land where a man has to eke out his existence. It's a land where the garden is only a garden of herbs, nothing spacious about it. Leeks and garlics, the scripture says. Herbs that don't fill and satisfy, and that sometimes make one smell bad. Tobacco and alcohol, and just general life actions. But the land in which God wants his blood-washed people to live is a land which is different. It's not a land of little herb gardens that you have to lug jugs of water to. It's a land of hills and valleys. It is a land which drinks water of the rain of heaven which God provides. Verse 14, it is a land of corn and wine and oil. It's a land of grass in the fields for the cattle which God provided. It is a land into which when the children of Israel first entered, they didn't even have to plant crops at the first. They just took from the fields what was already there that God gave to them. Now they worked and planted crops later. Remember, it's not a land without battles because the Canaanites are there. The flesh we still live in this life for now. But it's a spacious land. You don't water it. You don't have to provide your own seed. God does that for us. And so God calls on his people to trust and obey. Jesus said in the Gospel of Matthew, chapter 11, a blessed invitation. Come unto me, all ye that labor and are heavy laden, and I will give you rest. Take my yoke upon you and learn of me, for I am meek and lowly in heart, and ye shall find rest unto your souls. For my yoke is easy and my burden is light." Child of God, if there are stresses and strains in life, they come from the circumstances, not from Jesus, our Savior. When a man learns that God is good and that he is wise and that we can trust him and rest our souls in him, we discover that his yoke is easy and his burden is light. Is there one here today who still lives in the land of Egypt, who's never been washed in the blood of the Lord Jesus Christ, who's never met this wonderful Savior? He invites you, if you will believe on him, you will not perish. He will give you everlasting life. And dear fellow saints who know the Lord and love him, would you join me every day in living in that land of rest? Would you join me in the battles with the flesh so that we keep trusting God, rely upon him, walk with him and believe in him, and live in that land of rest? Shall we bow our heads together in prayer? Heavenly Father, you are so good. You are God. Thank you for the blood of Jesus, through which men's sins are forgiven. Thank you for the promise of the rest of the land where you want us to live. And I pray, Heavenly Father, that you would touch hearts today and help us to learn from your word. In Jesus' name, amen.
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2: Numbers 12, verse number 1. Let's look at it. "And Miriam and Aaron spake against Moses because of the Ethiopian woman whom he had married, for he had married an Ethiopian woman. And they said, 'Hath the Lord indeed spoken only by Moses? Hath he not spoken also by us?' And the Lord heard it." Last night we spoke on lust, always wanting something else, always wanting someone else, always wanting somewhere else. This morning I want to look at Miriam, Aaron, and the green-eyed monster of envy. Lord, I do pray, use your word to teach us, to instruct us, to build us. Lord, calm our spirit and focus our mind. Help us to walk through your word and have your word walk through us. Help us at the end of the message to have actionable items, things to put into place with the engrafted word of God that's able to save our souls. Lord, we'll give you all the praise and all the glory for what you do in our midst. We love you. In Jesus' name we pray. Amen. Just kind of by introduction, I want to give a few definitions that'll help us walking into the sermon. Jealousy in my mind, and they're not going to be exhaustive, but just kind of setting our mind for, jealousy is a fear of losing something or someone or somewhere. Jealousy is an insecurity in us of losing something that we have. And of course, with the Lord, "Thou shalt have no other gods before me. Thou shalt not make to thyself any graven images, for I, the Lord, am a jealous God." God's jealousy isn't based on insecurity. God's jealousy is based on charity. He knows if he loses our hearts to idols, boy, it's going to harm us. And so jealousy is basically an insecurity, fearing that you're going to lose something that you have. Lust is wanting something other than you have. Jealousy, a fear you'll lose that thing. Wanting something other than you have. Covetousness kind of personalizes it, names the person that has that thing that you want. "Thou shalt not covet thy neighbor's house. Thou shalt not covet thy neighbor's wife, nor his manservant, nor his maidservant, nor his ox, nor his ass, nor anything that is thy neighbor's." Thy neighbor's, thy neighbor's. Covetousness kind of not only still looking at the thing, but also looking at the person that has that thing. Envy focuses almost entirely on the one that has what you want. It basically asks the question, why him and not me? Why them and not us? Why does he get promoted and not me? Why does he get that blessing and not me? Why does he have that opportunity and not me? Why him and not me? That's not fair. The heartbeat of envy is what caused the first sibling rivalry when Abel offered unto God a more excellent sacrifice than Cain, by which he obtained witness that he was righteous and the blessing of God, that commendation by God. And Cain said, why him and not me? That's not fair. And envy committed its first murder. Why is he blessed, not me? Why is he promoted, not me? Why is he on staff, not me? Why does he get that office and not me? Why does he have the boss's favor? Why him and not me? Well, verse number one, let's start out looking at the corruption of envy. Look at verse number one. And Miriam and Aaron spake against Moses because of the Ethiopian woman whom he had married, for he had married an Ethiopian woman. Miriam and Aaron spake against Moses. And of course, we know Miriam was a gifted lady, a spiritual lady. She, in fact, Exodus says that Miriam was a prophetess. And so she was gifted spiritually. She also had a leader type Miriam, a leader type personality. Remember when they crossed the Red Sea? Moses led them and Miriam led the ladies, the entire nation of ladies of Israel, giving God praise. And so Miriam, gifted spiritually. Miriam, a leader type personality. Aaron had a high position personally. In fact, apart from Moses, probably the highest position, he was the high priest. And so Miriam and Aaron were important people. They knew it. Miriam and Aaron were important people. They wanted others to know it. And envy drove that accusation. Envy drove that accusation. And you see it, verse number one, because they spake against Moses. They didn't speak with him. They didn't speak to him. They were speaking about him to other people. They spake against him. You see in verse number two, not speaking to him or with him, because they said, hath the Lord indeed spoken by Moses and not also by us? If it was to him, they would have said, hath the Lord not indeed spoken by you? But they're not speaking to him or with him. They're speaking against him to other people. Boy, envy was eating at them before they started biting and devouring on him. Envy was eating at them before they started chewing on Moses. Why him? Why him? Why them and not us? That's not fair. And of course, in my opinion, Miriam was the motivator of this mess because Miriam was listed first. Miriam and Aaron spake against Moses. Miriam and Aaron spake against Moses. The word spake is in the form, feminine form. Miriam was the driving force of this envy because she's listed first, spake, feminine form, but then also because Miriam was the one that God corrected with the leprosy. And also, the clincher for me is because Aaron was kind of a wimp, Aaron. Aaron couldn't really lead anything. Remember when Moses came off the mount, the golden cow, and they're worshiping the golden cow, and Moses confronts him, and Aaron said, let not thy wrath wax hot against me. You know the people, their heart is set to mischief, and they just gave me the gold, I threw it in the fire, and out came this calf. And Aaron, just kind of a wimpy, a milquetoast kind of a guy, Miriam was motivating this thing. Why does the little brother Moses get the spotlight? Why does little brother Moses get to be the big boss? Why does little brother Moses get to be the leader? Why him and not me? You know, it was a valid question they were asking, but it was a smokescreen. The question was, hath the Lord indeed spoken by Moses? But then verse number two, you see it clearer when they said, hath the Lord, they questioned him, verse number one, because he married the Ethiopian woman, supposedly, apparently, Zipporah had died, he remarried that Ethiopian woman.

emotionally. Envy was already corroding them internally before they started lashing out at Moses verbally. Look at verse 2. And they said, "Hath the Lord indeed spoken only by Moses? Hath he not spoken also by us?" And the Lord heard it. Of course he heard it. "Behold, the eyes of the Lord are in every place, beholding the evil and the good. Behold, the ears of the Lord are in every place, hearing in the dorm room, hearing in the lunch line." Boy, the positive and the praiseworthy, but also the criticalness and the cynicism. Verse 4, "And the Lord spake suddenly unto Moses, and unto Aaron, and said unto Miriam, Come out, ye three, unto the tabernacle of the congregation. And the three came out. And the Lord came down in the pillar of the cloud and stood in the door of the tabernacle and called Aaron and Miriam. And they both came forth. And he said, Hear now my words, if there be a prophet among you." Touching on the fact that, Miriam, I get the fact that you're a prophetess. I get that. And Miriam, you do have a calling on your life. You are doing a great work with your life. But if there be a prophet among you, I, the Lord, will make myself known unto him in a vision and will speak unto him in a dream, a cloudy vision, a dark dream. But my servant Moses is not so. Well, he's so much more than just a prophet. He's so much more than just a, Miriam, a prophetess. I don't speak to him in visions and in dream, cloudy visions and dark dreams. Look at it. My servant Moses is not so, who is faithful in all mine house. With him will I speak, look at it, mouth to mouth, even apparently. Boy, I'm going to appear to him. I'm not just going to be in a cloudy vision or in a dark dream. Boy, I have a personal, a very close relationship with mouth to mouth, even apparently, and not in dark speeches. And the similitude of the Lord shall he behold. Boy, he's going to see my goodness. He's going to see my mercy to the point of his face glowing because him being in my presence. The similitude of the Lord shall he behold. Wherefore then were ye not afraid to speak against my servant Moses? Boy, they got out of place when they got a burr under their saddle. Why him and not me? Why does he get that and not me? Why is he and not me? Why do they and not us? And they were out of order when they got out of joint. I like the fact that when God got involved, he put them back in the right order. Look at verse number 1. And Miriam and Aaron spake against Moses, verse 4. And the Lord spake suddenly. He inverts it. And the Lord spake suddenly, not Miriam, Aaron, Moses. He spake suddenly unto Moses and unto Aaron and unto Miriam. God, who does all things decently and in order, put them back in the right order. But then he calls them out. Those three, and he's speaking to them a severe rebuke, putting Miriam in her place, putting Aaron in his place. Verse 9, and the anger of the Lord was kindled against them. Again, we're looking at the corruption of envy. Put down number 1. First off, it displeases God. It displeases God. When you have that green-eyed monster of envy that is saying, why him, not me? Why does he get to sing, not me? Why does he get to and not me? And why is he recognized and not me? And why does he have that job and not me? Why him, not me? That's not fair. Number 1, it displeases God. Look at verse number 9. Verse 9. And the anger of the Lord was kindled against them. Kindled against them. It displeases God. Listen, when I'm envious of the position you have, I'm not enjoying the position that God's given me. When I'm envious of the promotion that God gave you, I'm not thanking him and grateful to him for the promotion that God's already given to me. When I'm envious of the blessings and the outpouring of grace on your life, I've taken my eyes off of the one. When I'm looking at you, I'm not looking into Jesus, the author and finisher of our faith. Boy, I've taken my eyes off the one from whom all blessings flow, and it displeases God. Not only was God displeased, God departed. Look at it in verse number 9. And the anger of the Lord was kindled against them, say it with me, and he departed. And he departed. Well, I can take you to churches where they still have a religious schedule. They still have
religious activities, but God has departed. And now they have a form of godliness, but they're denying the power thereof.

0: the presence of God, and I understand he's omnipresent, but he's especially present where people are grateful and glorifying and praising. He inhabits the praises of Israel. And when I'm envying you, I'm not praising him. So the corruption of envy, number one, it displeases God. Put down number two, it destroys self. Why him, not me? Why him, not me? Why them, not us? And why does the little brother get to? And why does he have the opportunity to and not us? It displeases God, destroys self. Verse 10, and the cloud departed from off the tabernacle, and behold, Miriam became leprous, white as snow. And Aaron looked upon Miriam, and behold, she was leprous. The stench and odor of leprosy, they say, could be, you could smell it 100 feet away. The rotting of the flesh. Hansen's disease, of course, it's a secondary disease causing those infirmities because it desensitizes the nerves. And now there's a scraping and a dismembering and a rotting of the flesh. And that's one of the reasons I think that a leper had to stay 100 paces away from, 100 feet away from anyone else, crying out, Leviticus 14, unclean, unclean, because of the rotting of the flesh, the stench and odor of leprosy, the stench and odor of our envy, the rotting of the personality, the corruption of a person spiritually. Hey, how many assistant pastors have been eaten up by envy? How many Christians have been eaten up by envy? How many pastors and servants of God have been eaten up by envy? Job 5, for wrath killeth the foolish man, and envy slayeth the silly ones. The corruption of envy, it destroys self. Why him and not me? Why does he get that opportunity and not me? And why is he promoted and not me? And why does he have that spot and not me? It displeases God. It destroys self. By the way, that disease of leprosy wasn't just kind of capriciously and arbitrarily decided. It pictures perfectly outwardly the corrosion and what happens to us spiritually, inwardly. It eats away at you spiritually. You begin to smell the stench as far as your personality. It's destructive emotionally. The wise man said, a sound heart is the life of the flesh, but envy the rottenness of bones. You know, one of the reasons why all of us need to work on lust, something else, someone else, somewhere else, and all of us at times can need to get back on the top side of this thing of envy is because it's sins of the spirit, it's sins of the heart. It's what some would consider acceptable sins. Debauchery and immorality and drunkenness. Boy, obviously people see that and we need to get that corrected, but that lust on the inside, that envy on the inside, boy, it's damaging. It's destructive. Number 16, Aaron's going to be on the other side of it. When Korah, Dathan, and Abiram gathered themselves together and spake against Moses and against Aaron. Hey, this time Aaron, seeing Galatians 6:7 play out in his life, as they're speaking against him, almost the same thing when they say, ye take too much upon you, seeing all the congregation are holy, every one of them, and the Lord is among them. Wherefore then lift ye up yourselves above the congregation of the Lord? Hath the Lord indeed spoken only by Moses? Hath he not also spoken by us? Korah, Dathan, and Abiram, and of course we know the earth opened and swallowed them up. But long before they were swallowed up by the earth, they had already been swallowed up by their envy. Boy, why did they die? Why were they destroyed? Was it rebellion? Not initially. Was it just stubbornness? Not foundationally. Psalm 106:16 says, they envied Moses. Why him and not us? Why him and not us? Why him and not us? 11. And Aaron said unto Moses, alas, my Lord, I beseech thee, lay not the sin upon us wherein we have done foolishly and wherein we have sinned. Let her not be as one dead of whom the flesh is half consumed when he cometh out of his mother's womb. 14. And the Lord said unto Moses, if her father had but spit in her face. You talk about a vivid word picture there. If her father had but spit in her face. Basically, Miriam was spitting in the face of her father. because she was envying what God did for someone else. Look at it. If her father had but spit in her face, should she not be ashamed 7 days? Let her be, note this, shut out from the camp 7 days. Let her be isolated 7 days. Let her have no interaction with others, shut out of the camp 7 days. And after that, let her be received. Hey, the corruption of envy, it displeases God. It destroys self and it distances us. Well, we all know friendships that were close, personal, but something happened, usually envy. Something happened that caused them now to be distant and fractured, and usually it's because of envy. Why him? Not me. Why him? Not me. Why does he get and not me? A friendship distances because of envy. A church member leaves because of envy. A job is quit because of envy. A divorce happens because of envy. A backbiting and devouring tongue lashes out. Usually because of envy, it displeases God. It destroys self and it distances us. Isn't that what happened with Joseph and his brothers? Joseph and his brothers, the Bible says, when he had his father's favor, they said, why him and not us? When he got that leader type coat of many colors, they said, why him and not us? When he had that dream of authority and leadership, they said, why him and not us? Genesis 37:11, and his brethren envied him. And of course, they distanced from him. They tried to kill him. They sold him into slavery. They sent him off to Potiphar's house and to Egypt and had no relationship with him, all because of envy. It was so bad. Genesis 37:4 says, they hated him and could not speak peaceably unto him. Not that they would not, or that they did not, but they could not. And of course, Romans says, if it be possible, live peaceably with all men. But if you have envy, boy, that's going to drive your words. That's going to drive those relationships. Boy, it distances. It distances. Envy keeps others at arm's length. Battles begin because of envy. From whence come wars and fightings among you? Come they not hence, even of your own lusts, which war in your own members, defining it 4:5. Do you think that the scripture saith in vain, the spirit that dwelleth in us lusteth to envy? Boy, envy breaks relationships. Envy causes people to walk away. And isn't that what happened with Saul and David? Remember David, the only thing he ever did was help Saul, King Saul, defeat the enemy, kill Goliath. The only thing David ever wanted to do was be a blessing to Saul. Until Saul started to hear those songs, Saul has slain his thousands, but David is tens of thousands. And from that point on, and by the way, that song wasn't even accurate. David didn't slay 10,000 people by then. He killed one giant, but the proponents of him were singing his praise. Saul, thousands, David, tens, thousands. And Saul was very wroth, and the saying displeased him. And he said, they have ascribed unto David 10,000s. To me they have ascribed but thousands. And what can he have more but the kingdom? And Saul eyed David, that green-eyed monster of envy. And Saul eyed David from that day forward. And for the rest of his life, Saul displeased God. For the rest of his life, Saul destroyed self. And for the rest of his life, he distanced from David, all because of envy. Isn't that what the Jews had basically against Paul? When Paul's crowds were increasing and multiplying, and their crowds were diminishing, Acts 13. But when the Jews saw the multitudes, they were filled with envy and spake against those things which were spoken by Paul. And basically, isn't that why the chief priests offered up our Savior, the Lord Jesus Christ? Mark 15, the chief priests had delivered him for envy. It displeases God. It destroys self. It distances us. It damages all. Look at verse number 15, still in the text. Envy, envy, envy, the corruption of it. And Miriam was shut out from the camp 7 days, and the people journeyed not. Their progress was paralyzed. The congregation of Israel basically was shut down because one sinner destroyeth much good. But take a family and add envy, Adam and Eve, and they lose a son. Take a church and add envy, Diotrephes, who loveth to have the preeminence, and you'll have division and discontentment and derogatory comments. But if you have bitter envyings and strife in your heart, glory not, lie not against the truth. This wisdom descendeth not from above, but is earthly and sensual and devilish. For where envyings and strife is, there is confusion and every evil work. Well, I'm simply trying to paint how big and how bad. Why him, not me? Why does he get to sing and not me? Why does he have the boss's favor and not me? Why does he get the opportunity and not me? How big and how bad envy is. By the way, again, I think all of us need to just every once in a while check this thing and make sure that the correction of it. We have it in our passage, the correction of it. We saw the corruption of it, how bad it is, displeases and destroys and distances and damages all. But how about the correct? Hey, how do I get this thing corrected if I do have that green-eyed monster, a little monster now, but it's getting bigger as I'm saying, why him and not me? Number one, the correction of it, it's corrected by the fruit of the Spirit. Boy, the fruit of the Spirit. Look at verse number three. In the middle of the mess, Miriam's mess, the middle of the mess, verse number three highlights Moses' meekness. Look at verse 3. Now the man Moses was what? Was very meek above all the men which were upon the face of the earth. You see, this thing of envy, you don't overcome it by willpower. You overcome it by God's power. The Holy Spirit of God filling you. The Christ life living through you. And of course, the outflowing of the flesh. Galatians 5 says, now the works of the flesh are manifest, which are these. Verse 21 says, envyings, the inverse counterpart to that, the fruit of the Spirit. The fruit of the Spirit is love, joy, peace, long-suffering, gentleness, goodness, faith, meekness. You see, you don't answer envy by, okay, I'm going to try harder and I'm going to muster up my character, my diligence, willpower. No, it's the Holy Spirit of God filling you. The fruit of the Spirit displaying in you. I love the verse that says, Joseph was a fruitful bough, even a fruitful bough by a well whose branches ran over the wall. The archers hated him and shot at him. And of course, we understand we're not going to be physically attacked, but there are those that speak like the piercings of a sword who whet their bow and shoot their arrows, even their bitter words. The archers have hated him and shot at him and sorely grieved him. But his bow abode in strength, retained its strength. He didn't shoot arrows back. His bow abode in strength. How did it do that? Because the arms of his hands were made strong by the hands of the mighty God of Jacob. You see, when you're tempted to lash out, boy, it's not willpower, it's God's hands on your hands holding you back. It's God's Spirit controlling your spirit, calming you down. And doesn't Galatians 5 say, walk in the Spirit, meekness, walk in the Spirit, and ye shall not fulfill the lust of the flesh, envy. So the correction is the fruit of the Spirit. The correction number two is a love for people, a love for people. Look at verse number 13. Verse 13, we're done. How do you correct it? Why him and not me? Why him and not me? How do you correct it? Look at 11. When she struck with leprosy, Aaron said unto Moses, alas, my Lord, I beseech thee, lay not this sin upon us, wherein we have done foolishly, wherein we have sinned. Let her be not as one dead, of whom flesh is half consumed when he cometh out of his mother's womb. And Moses cried and said, she got what she deserved. Is that what verse 13 says? Look at it. And Moses cried unto the Lord, saying, heal her now, O God, I beseech thee. You see, Moses' love for people was so much bigger than his pride for self. So much bigger than, boy, him being offended. Boy, he loved people so much. In fact, turn back to chapter 11, quickly, chapter 11. Look at verse number 27. Of course, God's taking his spirit and putting it upon the spirit of the 70 others to help him, to bless him, Moses, 27. And there ran a young man and told Moses and said, Eldad and Medad do prophesy in the camp, tying Numbers 11 yesterday and Numbers 12 today together. And Joshua, the son of Nun, servant of Moses, one of his young men answered and said, my Lord Moses, forbid them. Eldad and Medad, they're prophesying in the camp. Forbid them. A lot like the disciples that said, Master, we saw one casting out devils in your name and he followeth not us. and we forbade him. Same type deal here. Joshua is saying, Eldad, Medad, they're prophesying, forbid them. And Moses, 29, said unto him, next word, what's that next word? Enviest thou for my sake? Well, I'd rather have the people blessed than me having to be the one that blesses the people. Boy, my love for the people is so much bigger than my pride for having to be the one, having to be the guy, having to be up here. No, I want the people blessed so much. If God raises up Eldad and Medad, praise the Lord for that. Psalm 73, and we're done. If you have time, turn there quickly. I want to read it. Not even going to give commentary on it. Envy, boy, it's destructive. Displeases, distance, destroys, damages. The answer is the Holy Spirit of God filling you. Be not drunk with wine, nor exactly, be filled with the Spirit. And then a love for the people. Asaph in Psalm 73, truly God is good to Israel, those governed by God. Truly God is good, even to such that are of a clean heart. But as for me, my feet were almost gone. I can say God is good, but I don't see how God is good. I can say it theologically, theoretically, but I can't sense it personally. As for my feet almost gone, my steps had well nigh slipped, for I was envious at the foolish when I saw the prosperity of the wicked. They're not in trouble as other men, neither are they plagued like other men. Verse 7, their eyes stand out with fatness. They're blessed. I'm envious of them. 12, behold, these are the ungodly who prosper in the world. They increase in riches. Verily, I have cleansed my heart in vain. Washed my hands in innocency. For all the day long have I been plagued. They're not plagued, but I'm plagued. I'm envious of them and chastened every morning. That's me, 16. When I thought to know this, it was too painful for me until I went into the sanctuary of God. Then I understood. 23, nevertheless, I'm continually with thee. Thou hast holden me by my right hand. When you're walking hand in hand with God, it doesn't matter the thing, the one, or the place that you have. Let your conversation be without covetousness. Be content with such things as you have. As he has said, I will never leave thee, and I will never forsake thee. 24, thou shalt guide me with thy counsel. Afterward, receive me to glory. Whom have I in heaven but thee? There is none upon the earth that I desire beside thee. My flesh and my heart faileth, but God's greater than that. But God is the strength of my heart, my portion forever. For lo, they that are far from thee shall perish. Thou hast destroyed all of them that go a-whoring from thee. But it is good for me to draw near to God. I have put my trust in the Lord, that I may declare all thy works.
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3: Famously, the Apostle Paul said, forgetting those things which are behind and reaching forth unto those things which are before. What was it that the Apostle had to forget? Possibly the fact that before his conversion, he consented to the death of Stephen. Before Paul met Jesus, Paul was a blasphemer and a persecutor, and the Bible says he was injurious, which is the idea of harmful. When Paul says forgetting those things which are behind, he is saying you don't have to let the failures of your past, no matter how devious, define your future. Forget those failures and reach forward to a future full of opportunity to serve Christ. Jesus wants to graciously liberate you from a life of guilt over sin and bad decisions. So call upon him today.
2: That was James C. Johnson. He serves as the pastor of Northstone Baptist Church in Pensacola, Florida. For more Strength for Life, please visit our website, strengthforlife.church.
1: This is Rejoice Pulpit, and now, a sermon from a past Bible conference at Pensacola Christian College.
4: Take your Bibles to turn to Galatians, the book of Galatians, chapter 3. Galatians chapter 3. This being the last opportunity for me in this semester, I want to publicly praise the Lord for the influence that Dr. and Mrs. Horton have had in my life. They are truly great mentors to me, and I thank God for them. I thank God for their direct influence, their indirect influence by watching their vision being enacted through the years. To me, they really are a hero of the faith. This afternoon, when you go to the program that they have scheduled, can I encourage you with something? College students, appreciate what you're going to be seeing. 30, 40, 50 years from now, you'll be able to say, you know, I was there at that point in time. I would encourage you with the wisdom that may come beyond our years to appreciate that now. And I want to say I praise God for the opportunity to be underneath their ministry in such a way over the past few years. I also want to say thank you to you as a student body. You have no idea how encouraging you are to me, to my family when we come down here. My son, Zach, the older kids had a choice. We have five children. The two younger ones didn't have a choice. We just put them in their dog cage and said, sit. But the three older ones had a choice. The two, my daughter and son, they had baseball games, softball games going on, and they needed to stay back. Zach, he wanted to come with us. And the big reason Zach likes to come with us is because he loves to walk around the campus. Doesn't want to be seen with mom and dad. He just likes walking around the campus. His mom asked him, she said, now Zach, when you go and eat, we typically eat with the Hortons there in the Windsor, and he'll go to the Four Winds or the Commons. And she goes, well, who are you going to go with? And his answer to her, I think it was last night or maybe yesterday for lunch, I'm not going with anybody. Well, you're just going to go to the meal by yourself? Oh, yeah. Well, why? Well, see, I kind of have a plan. My plan is when I walk in there, I find a table all by myself. And he goes, something happens around here. And she goes, well, what happens? The pretty girls come and sit down beside me. He gets his brains from me, hasn't he? I don't know if they're all pretty that sit down beside him, but I certainly want to acknowledge. I don't know who sat beside him. I'll let him be the judge of that. But I certainly will say this, they're certainly all friendly, and I appreciate that very much. When people come up, you say, well, they really don't want to speak to you, they really don't want to talk to you. Every time we walk in here, Dr. Shoemaker leans over to me right before I get up to speak. And he says, do you see the look on their faces, the expectancy, the potential? You're incredibly encouraging. As you see this group, if God can take this group and he can get a hold of its heart on an individual basis and therefore collectively, what this group can do for the cause of Christ. When Zach would walk around the campus yesterday, he was about to take off on another one of his treks. I said, Zach, hey, remember a couple of things. Remember that, you speak, you know, looks people in the eye. But I said, remember this, remember whose you are. And he understands that. That was something my father always said to me. Whenever we go out in public, he says, son, remember who you are. Remember whose you are. He was talking about not only being a Christian, but he's talking about also being a Lewis. We come from a long line of men who have walked in integrity and in faith. And he's reminding us of who we are as Lewises. Well, this morning I want to remind you from the Word of God of who you are in Jesus Christ. In Galatians chapter 3, Paul's writing this, and you can see, you go back to chapter 2, Paul is really creating quite a stir here. He's been fighting these Judaizers for quite some time, and they're really almost being syncretistic in that they're trying to bring their old religion, being underneath the law, up with grace by salvation in Jesus Christ, and they're trying to combine these two, which is an absolute impossibility. And as they're doing this, Paul is trying to fight this. He goes so far at the end of chapter 2 in the book of Galatians of standing with Peter face to face. As he stands with him, he's reminding him of who we are in Jesus Christ. It's not who we are under the law. It's not who we are under the old covenant. It's who we are under the guise of the name of Jesus Christ. Now, he comes to the end of chapter 3, and he literally now comes to the place he's going to drop a bomb on the Judaizers. I mean, just a huge one. Do you remember a day when just a huge bombshell of news came to your life, that it really just kind of rocked your entire world? I can remember a specific day, and I won't give great details about it, but there was a mentor of mine, a very good friend of mine in ministry, who had guided me through a lot of different stages, and news about a particular issue in his life came to my attention. And I can remember when the person told me this, I said, no, that can't be true. That can't be true. And of course, when it came out that it was true, I can remember the tears that flowed from me, this news. It was huge, traumatic to me as a young man in ministry. Well, let me tell you, what he's about to say here at the end of Galatians chapter 3 is a bombshell to these new Jewish believers in Jesus Christ. So let's start reading, if we will, Galatians chapter 3. And let's begin reading. In fact, let's just step back to verse 19 so we can lead up to this bombshell of a verse. He says, wherefore then serveth the law? It was added because of transgressions till the seed should come to whom the promise was made. And it was ordained by angels in the hand of a mediator. Now, a mediator is not a mediator of one, but God is one. Is the law then against the promises of God? God forbid. For if there had been a law given which could have given life, verily righteousness should have been by the law. But the scripture hath concluded all under sin, that the promise by faith of Jesus Christ might be given to them that believe. But before faith came, we were kept under the law, shut up under the faith which should afterwards be revealed. Wherefore the law was our schoolmaster to bring us unto Christ, that we might be justified by faith. But after that faith has come, we are no longer under a schoolmaster. He says, you're no longer under the law. You're now under grace. Now here comes the bombshell to the Judaizers. You ready? Verse 26. For ye are, what's the next word? All. The children of God by faith in Christ Jesus. For as many of you as have been baptized into Christ have put on Christ. There is neither Jew nor Greek, there is neither bond nor free, there is neither male nor female, for ye are, what's the next word? All one in Christ Jesus. And if ye be Christ's, then are ye Abraham's seed and heirs according to the promise. As Paul comes into this verse, he comes in underneath the inspiration of the Holy Spirit. We know this, but you can almost find him as he comes up to the edge of verse 26, pausing. Because he knows that this is going to cost him some dear friendships. He knows that this is going to cost him great misunderstanding. As I respect Dr. Monty, Apostle Paul is very much in that same vein. He is going against the common trend in the church of that day, and he's stating it very clearly. Listen, this is what God meant by salvation. There is no case system when it comes to salvation. You see, the term children of God, sons of God, that term was one of the highest terms that could ever be given to a Jewish individual. It was a position of honor. It was a position of right. It was a position that belonged to a Jewish person alone. So when he makes the statement that ye are all the children of God in Christ Jesus, it was almost mind-boggling to these Judaizers that heard this. But I have to tell you, for most, if not perhaps all of us sitting in this auditorium today, I thank God he made that statement. Because for you and I, that holds eternal value. What do you mean by this statement that it's such a bombshell? Well, there's a couple of understandings when you come to this verse. Number one, understand this, that according to chapter 3 and verses 26 all the way through the end of the chapter, we are all the children of God through faith in Jesus Christ. In verse 27, he continues this on. He throws the initial bomb and then he just starts throwing one grenade after another according to this Judaistic theology that they're bringing into the church. He says, first in verse 27, that we're all members of the same family. We're all members of the family of God. He says, for as many of you as have been baptized into Christ have put on Christ. He gives a couple of pictures that it's salvation, that you and I were baptized into the body of Jesus Christ. We put on Jesus Christ. I love this. You know what this means? This issue of putting on Jesus Christ, he's talking about the righteousness of Jesus Christ is what he's speaking of. One thing is for certain. There's not a single person in here that when you look in the mirror every morning and as you study closely that mirror and you look into those eyes that are staring back at you, that there's certain parts of our life of which we are very ashamed. New Age philosophy teaches this know thyself. Can I tell you something? There's nothing new about that. That's been taught from humanists from millennia past. Know thyself. Can I tell you, in the light of the scripture, the more that you come to the place of knowing yourself, the more ashamed and humiliated that you will become. The older that I've grown and the more that I've understood of who I really am in the flesh, of who Shane Lewis, what really makes him tick in my natural man, the more humiliated, the more shamed I am. I am a sinner. I've been saved by the grace of God, but my natural man is a perverted individual, capable of any sin by thought or action. That's you as well. The scriptures condemned us all to that. That's our nature, passed down through the seed of Adam. So when I look at myself, quite frankly, I'm quite disappointed, and that's a mild way to put it. But the more that I know myself, the more that I become discouraged. Could I submit this to you today? But the more that I know who I am in Christ, the more blessed I become. You know why? Let me tell you this. God knows the thoughts and the intents of our heart. His eyes are going to and fro. They're beholding the evil of man. As he sees what we do in our life, he knows. He doesn't just know our actions. He also knows our motivations. Even the good things that we can do can be motivated by a selfish ambition. So God sees all those things. And even in the midst of all of this, he still sent his only begotten son to die for you and me. When we accept Jesus Christ as our Savior, this is what he says, Gentile or Jew, we are immersed into the body of Christ. And here it is. And he says, we have put on Christ. That is a little reference to the robe of righteousness. Dr. Mullins was talking about the campus church choir last night, and that was a great blessing. I've got to tell you, that statement of faith song by the college choir yesterday, boy, I was ready to come out of my seat. That, what a tremendous job. Can you imagine someday, as he brought up that picture, I was imagining an entire choir, billions that have accepted Christ as Savior, as they stand around the throne of God, the 24 elders, and they're giving praise to Jesus Christ. You know, one of the great things that you'll notice is that we'll all be dressed the same way. And you know how that dressing will present itself? It'll be the righteousness of the Son of God. You know, when my God looks at me with all the sinfulness that I see because of the shed blood of Jesus Christ, God sees me in the righteousness of his Son. I'm amazed. These guys that walk around campus and they wear these white suits. Now, I used to have a white suit. My mom bought me one when I was 3 years old. And she bought it for Easter. And she bought it for Easter, and man, it was decked. I mean, it was a whiteout. I mean, the white tie, the white shirt, the white vest, the white coat, white pants, white socks, and white shoes. I could have been a televangelist at the age of three. And I can remember my dad had a bus ministry, pastored a church in New Orleans, and I can remember they had a big bus promotion after the service. And one of the things they did is that they had a greased pig contest. That's where you try to catch a greased pig. Truly redneck. Well, I remember that at 3 years old, I didn't think about it. I jumped right into the fray. And I can remember when I got done with that contest, I have no idea whether I caught the pig or not. I was going to lose either way. Because when I walked out of that scuffle with that little pig, I was covered. That white suit was absolutely covered. My mom took one look at me and she goes, "Son, what have you done?" And I can remember it at 3 years of age. Can I tell you this? As God looks at you and me, we are covered in the righteousness of Jesus Christ. Remember who you are in Christ. We're all part of the family of God. But he continues on this thought. He says, we're not just all members of God's family, but we are all one as the sons of God. Notice verse 28. He says, there is neither Jew nor Greek. In the family of God, there's no such thing as race. In the family of God, there's no such thing as nationality. He continues on. There's neither Jew nor Greek. There's neither bond nor free. In the day and age that there probably was upwards to 70% of the entire Roman civilization that was given to slavery, he's walking into a system to where he's saying in the church, you could have a person that was a slave, a bond slave. They could have the cleft in their ear. You could have a person that was given their entire life to following the orders of everyone around them, but yet that would be the person who could get up behind the pulpit on a particular Sunday and teach the word of God to the entire congregation, rich and poor alike. There's neither bond nor free, Jew nor Greek in the family of God. He continues on, neither male nor female. There's no gender when it comes to the family of God. It's an interesting statement, by the way, with modern religions today. One of the great differences you see with Jesus Christ is that he raised the level of womanhood. And at the end of the verse, he says, for ye are all one in Christ Jesus. I love this statement. I read it in an article several months ago. Yancey writes, quote, as I read accounts of the New Testament church, no characteristic stands out more sharply than the diversity of the church. Beginning with Pentecost, the Christian church dismantled the barriers of gender, race, social class that had marked the Jewish congregations. Paul, who as a rabbi had given thanks daily that he was not born a woman, slave, Gentile, marveled over the radical change that there is neither Jew nor Greek, bond nor free, male or female. He says, one modern Indian pastor told me, most of what happens in Christian churches, including even miracles, can be duplicated in Hindu and Muslim congregations. By the way, do you remember Moses when he stood before Pharaoh, how true that was? But in my area only, Christians strive, however ineptly, to mix men and women of different castes, races, social groups. That's the real miracle of the body of Christ. He continues, this diversity complicates rather than simplifies life. Perhaps for this reason, we tend to surround ourselves with people of similar age, economic class, opinion. Church offers a place where infants, grandparents, unemployed, executives, immigrants, blue bloods can come together. He said, just yesterday, I got sandwiched between an elderly man hooked up to a tank puffing oxygen and a feeding baby who grunted loudly and contentedly throughout the service. Where else can we find such a mixture? He says, when I walk into a new church, the more its members resemble each other and resemble me, the more uncomfortable I now feel. Young people, can I encourage you with this on the campus here? That's the reason on this campus there should be no place for a social caste system. Now, I've got to tell you, as a student, I was very given to this. I would measure people of whether or not they would match up if they could help me in the social circles of the campus. Could I encourage those of us who are leaders on this campus, you know who you are, or at least those who are striving to be leaders on this campus, then lead as Christ would lead. Those who are the least talented, hey, look, why don't you go into the four winds, just one day, just go into the four winds, instead of having your little clique that's always with you, and some of you are so desperate, the way I was in my college years, that I wouldn't even go in to eat if I didn't have people around me to go in with, because the last thing I wanted to do was what Zachary does, was to go in by myself. I could be very vicious in the way I'd be socially with those around me. Could I challenge you, why don't you just go into the four winds one day with nobody to go with, and just find somebody that's sitting there by themselves? Well, yeah, but Pastor, that's not really going to help me. We're not talking about helping you, are we? Why don't you go in and just say, you know what, I'm going to show the love of Christ, because that person is my brother or sister in Jesus Christ. When a person comes onto this campus, an unsaved individual, if nothing else, if they never hear a sermon in a chapel service where we're sitting right now, in a Bible conference, they never sit in this auditorium, they are able to see the effects of what the love of Jesus Christ has done in a believer's heart simply from watching how this student body and the staff react and treat one another. And they say, there's something supernatural about that. Remember whose you are and the fact that we are all the children of God through faith in Jesus Christ. Second and lastly, as the children of God, remember this as we step into chapter 4, that as the sons, as the children of God, we have all the rights and the privileges that come from being a child of God. Notice, if you will, now verse 4, or chapter 4, verse 1. He says, "Now I say that the heir, as long as he is a child, differeth nothing from a servant, though he be Lord of all, but is under tutors and governors until the time appointed of the father. Even so we, when we were children, were in bondage under the elements of the world." Now, he's speaking now to a Jewish congregation. He's saying, look, you were part of the chosen, the old covenant. You have the law. You're kind of like a child in this Roman cultural system, that this child, though he was a child, he did not have all the rights and privileges of being an heir. Yes, he had the family name, but he didn't have all the rights and privileges of this. He was as good as a slave. It's under Jesus Christ that we've been adopted into the family of God. And that issue of adoption is not the way that we typically consider, that we bring a little baby home and we hold it in our arms, which is, it is a beautiful thing, but that's not how adoption is seen in Scripture. The issue of adoption in Scripture is that when it's brought into that family, it has all the rights, it has all the privileges, it has all the status of a full adult child. A child of the King. He continues on. He says, "But when the fullness," verse 4, "of time was come, God sent forth his Son, made of a woman, made under the law, to redeem them." The word redeem there literally means to buy back from the market of slaves. "To redeem them that were under the law, that we might receive the adoption of sons." All the rights, all the privileges. "And because ye are sons, God has sent forth the Spirit of his Son into your hearts." You know, one of the great gifts, one of the great rights as being a child of God is that you have the Holy Spirit with you at the moment of salvation. You've been immersed, you've been baptized in the Holy Spirit. He's taken up residence in your life. He teaches you all things. He brings all things to your remembrance. He comforts, he encourages, he guides, he exhorts. You and I have a great privilege in that we have the God of all creation living inside you and me. But he doesn't just say that. He says the Spirit of his Son, he continues on, in your hearts, and notice what he's crying. Abba, Father. As I've mentioned several times before, we have 5 children. I love every one of them. Can I tell you, as a father, one of the greatest days that a father ever has? It's when he hears his child for the first time speak his name. Well, Brother Shane, how old were you, or how old were your children when they finally said the name Shane Lewis? Oh, no, no, no, no. That's not the name that my children have for me. If Zach came up to me and he says, "Dr. Lewis, could I have a moment with you?" Something's up. I can remember when my children first, Whitney, my oldest, I remember the first time that I heard it come across her lips. She would whisper it, and she would say it this way. And this is the way I first heard it. Dad, dad, dad, dad, dad, dad, dad, dad, dad. Daddy, daddy. Dad, dad, dad, dad, dad, dad, dad. There's been no sound sweeter to me in my entire life. Zach, he would just mumble. He would say mom like, mmm. The only time he opened his mouth was to feed him. That was the time he'd open it. No sweeter sound to a parent's ear than the sound of their name. There's no sweeter sound to the ear of our Heavenly Father than the sound of the name that only a child has for him. Abba. Abba, can you see where I am right now? Abba. Lord, do you see the struggle that I'm going through? Abba. Lord, I need your wisdom in this relationship. Abba. Lord, do you see the hurt in a broken relationship? The person won't even speak to me. They act like I'm not even. Abba, Lord, please. Abba. What a great privilege we have as a child of God. I close. Fred Craddock was a homiletics professor of a University many years ago, a little west of here. He went up to lecture at Yale University. He took his wife with him. On the way back, they wanted to take some vacation time, so they stopped. At that point in time, it wasn't the tourist place that it is now. It was just a little getaway of Gatlinburg, Tennessee. When he went in that night, he got in late, and they went to a restaurant that they'd gone to before. While they were waiting for the meal, they noticed there was a distinguished-looking and white-haired, very tall, slender man was going around. He was shaking hands with everyone around the restaurant there. Craddock said to his wife, he goes, I hope he doesn't come over here. He didn't have time for him. He was very tired. And eventually this man walked up to their table, and Craddock kind of rolled his eyes, and he said, where are you folks from? And he just asked in a heavy southern accent casually. He goes, we're from Oklahoma. Well, splendid state, I hear, although I've never been there. What do you do for a living? I teach homiletics. Ah, so you teach preachers. Well, listen, I have a preacher story I want to tell you. With that, he pulled up his chair next to the table and started into the story, and Craddock said, I became so impatient. The man stuck out his hand and says, my name's Ben Hooper. I was born not far from here across the mountains. My mother wasn't married when I was born, so in those days I had a very difficult time. When I started to school, my classmates had a name for me, and it wasn't a very nice name. I used to go off by myself at recess and during lunchtime because the taunts of my playmates, they would cut very deeply. What was worse was going downtown on a Saturday afternoon and feeling every eye burning a hole through me. They were all wondering just exactly who my real father was. When I was about 12 years old, a new pastor came into our church. I was always going late and I would slip out early, and one day the preacher said the benediction so fast that I got caught and I had to walk out with the rest of the crowd. I could feel every eye of every Pharisee in that church on me. Just about the time I got to the door, I felt a big hand on my shoulder and I looked up and there was that preacher looking right at me. I'm sure someone had already told him my story. Who are you, son? Whose boy are you? I felt the old weight come down on me. It was like this big black cloud that even the preacher now was publicly putting me down. And then he looked down at me, studying my face, and he began to smile, a big smile of recognition. And he said, wait a minute, I know who you are, son. I see the family resemblance. You're a son of God, aren't you? With that, he slapped me across the back and said, boy, you've got a great inheritance. Go and claim it. The old man looked across the table at Fred Craddock and said, quote, that was the most important single sentence that anyone has ever said to me. With that, he smiled, he shook the hands of Craddock and his wife, and he moved on to another table and began to greet people like old friends. Suddenly, Fred Craddock remembered. Told his wife, on two occasions, the people of Tennessee had elected an illegitimate son to be their governor. One of them was Ben Hooper, a man of great inheritance. Young person, staff, you know Christ is your Savior. Remember, as you walk across this world, remember who you are. You are a member of the family of God who has all the rights, all the privileges. You have a great inheritance. Now walk like it.
1: 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It's time for a message from the former pastor of Campus Church, Dennis McBride.
5: Would you join me this evening in the second book of Kings? 2 Kings chapter 22. Let's read the first two verses. Josiah was 8 years old when he began to reign. He reigned 31 years in Jerusalem, and his mother's name was Jedidah, the daughter of Adaiah of Boscath. And he did that which was right in the sight of the Lord, and walked in all the way of David his father, and turned not aside to the right hand or to the left. Josiah is the last good king of Judah. They had about 20 kings, only 8 of them could be called good. And like many of us, if you judged him based on his relatives, things didn't look promising. Hezekiah ruled before Josiah's grandfather. He was a good king. He cried out to God. God killed 185,000 Assyrians for him. He was given 15 more years of his life by God. And just to show that he was going to get those 15 years, God turned the sundial back 10 degrees for him. He was a man that God did some things for. His son, however, was Manasseh. He was a bad man. Unfortunately, he also ruled for 55 years. And he took Judah away from God and into idolatry and into all kinds of debauchery and sin, which leveled God's judgment hand on them. Josiah's father was Amon, Manasseh's son. And he was so bad, his own servants assassinated him after 2 years. So when Josiah comes to the throne, you think there's really not much hope of anything good here, because the last two kings have just been horrible. And the great days of Hezekiah, they're just faded memories. But God had other things in mind, and so did Josiah. And I look at that and I ask myself a question, and I see some parallels. Judah just couldn't seem to get it right. 20 kings, 8 good ones. Bad king, good king. Bad king, good king. In this case, good king, 2 bad kings, good king. They just couldn't seem to develop any consistency as a national character. Serve God, reject him. Please God, anger him. And it doesn't take much, does it, for us to see our own life in all of that? That our life can be so horribly and frustratingly inconsistent. We as Christians, many times, we have good days, we have bad days, we have victories followed by defeats, we have mountaintops followed by valleys. It just seems like it's hard to get the train moving the direction we want it to move and be consistent. So how do you develop any kind of consistency in your life? How do we maintain rather than get on this roller coaster spiritually? And I believe the life of Josiah has some wonderful, wonderful lessons for us in that area. Paul said this in Romans 7, "For that which I do, I allow not. For what I would, that do I not. But what I hate, that I do." Now that's Paul speak for, I just can't get it going the way I want it to go. He said in verses 18 and 19, same chapter, "For I know that in me, that is in my flesh, dwelleth no good thing. For the will is present with me, but how to perform that which is good, I find not." Let's look at 3 things that Josiah did that if we would do, we could build some real consistency in our life and avoid the roller coaster existence of Christianity. He came to the throne at 8. He ruled for 31 years. At 16, he committed his life to God. At 20, he began to roll back all the things that his grandfather and his father had done to Israel, cleansed the nation, tore up the groves, got rid of the evil priests, and began to bring the nation back to God. First thing that we see in Josiah's life is in verse 2. "He did that which was right in the sight of the Lord and walked in all the way of David his father and turned not aside the right hand of the left." Well, that looks like 3 things. Well, let's look at exactly what that verse is trying to tell us. He did that which was right in the sight of the Lord. My point, he sought to do right. He simply, honestly cared what God thought. That's what he did. He cared what God thought. He sought to do those things that were right in the sight of the Lord. Do you care what God thinks? Do you understand that every decision that you make, every single decision you make, every direction you decide to go is nothing more than a test of faith? That's all it is. Do you care what God thinks or not? God comes to you and says this to you: "Are you going to listen to me? Are you going to follow me? Or are you going to go your own way? Do you care what I think? And let's be honest, the times that you've gotten yourself in a mess and the time you ended up in the valley and the time things just didn't go well, you made some kind of a decision where you really didn't care what God thought.

Good place to begin. For he is our God, and we are the people of his pasture and the sheep of his hand. Today, if you'll hear his voice, harden not your heart as in the provocation and as in the day of temptation in the wilderness, when your fathers tempted me, proved me, and saw my work. 40 years long was I grieved with this generation and said, it's the people that do err in their heart, and they have not known my ways, unto whom I swear in my wrath that they should not enter into my rest. What you're looking for in your Christian life is rest. What you're looking for in your Christian life is maturity. What you're looking for is the ability to just relax and let God live through you. He says this, if you do not trust me and you do not care what I think and you will not let me lead, you will not enter into my rest. And you're going to see my wrath in your life. And you're going to have problems. And you're going to be someone that I'm not pleased with. It's just faith. Do you care what God thinks? And do we make decisions based upon whether or not it's pleasing to God or not? Or do we just make decisions? They made a decision. Can't take the land. Let's go back to Egypt. And that provoked God. And it tempted him. And he dealt with them. They just simply didn't believe him. Every decision you make reflects an attitude of trust or an attitude of doubt. Every decision we make reflects an attitude of concern for God's opinion or a complete rejection of it. How are we going to become the people we really want to be? By caring what God thinks. Every time we make a decision. Well, that wasn't the only thing it said back over in 2 Kings 22. It said he did that which was right in the sight of the Lord, and he walked in all the way of David, his father. He walked in the way of David, his father. Walked is a very interesting word. It has so many different meanings and is translated different ways in different places. Carry, come, depart, follow. It's translated all those different ways. Well, let's look at that a minute. He walked in the ways of David. So he carried on as David would have carried on. He came as David would have come. He departed as David would have departed. He following along as David would have followed along. I'm going to walk. I'm going to do what David did in all the things that David did. I'm going to use him as my example. And he chose the example of David and followed that example. Now, I've noticed something about the generation that we have, and it's this. You really want to do your own thing. You're under the impression that if your parents did it, it's got to be wrong. I'm not going to follow man. Word of God doesn't tell me to follow man. I'm going to launch out on my own. I'm going to be my own man. The problem with that is, if you're going to be your own man, that's the worst case of the blind leading the blind I have ever seen. But you really think that way. Now, you don't admit it much, but you really do. I'm not going to follow anybody. I'm going to blaze my own path. Well, I'm going to have to tell you, and I want you to listen to this tonight, that is not God's plan for you. His plan is that you follow godly example. Now, I want you to look at 2 Thessalonians with me. 2 Thessalonians, again, we're coming back to 2 Kings. 2 Thessalonians, chapter 3. Paul is talking. 2 Thessalonians 3, and we're going to look at verses 6 through 9. Verse 6, chapter 3. Now, we command you, brethren, in the name of our Lord Jesus Christ, that ye withdraw yourselves from every brother that walketh disorderly, and not after the tradition which he received of us. For yourselves know how ye ought to follow us. For we behaved not ourselves disorderly among you, neither did we eat any man's bread for naught, but wrought with labor and travail night and day, that ye might not be chargeable, that we might not be chargeable to any of you. Verse 9, not because we have not power, but to make ourselves an example unto you to follow us. Twice in the passage, he uses the same phrase. Follow there is a word that means to mimic, to imitate.

0: And it is always, always used in a continuous tense. It is a habit. You pick godly people, you follow godly people, and you mimic them, and you imitate them, and you do it throughout your life. Now, wait, Pastor, are you preaching that we should follow people? Yes. You follow godly people. That's what Josiah did. And he walked in the way of David, his father. He picked an example. And Paul said, follow us. Paul made it clear that we're to attach ourselves to godly men and women and imitate them as much as possible in our life. You need examples. 1 Corinthians 4:6, wherefore I beseech you, be ye followers of me. By the way, beseech is a very strong word. It's begging. I beg you, follow me. 1 Corinthians 11, be ye followers of me, even as I also am of Christ. First thing he did was decide, I care what God thinks, and I'm going to do right in the sight of God. The second thing he did was pick godly examples and follow them and use them as his pattern and mimic and imitate them as much as possible. The third thing he did, still in verse 2 of chapter 22, it says he did not turn to the right hand or to the left. Now let's explore that just for a minute, because there's some interesting things there in the Word of God about right and left hand and not turning either way. Let's look at several of them. You don't need to turn to the scriptures. If you want to write them down, look at them later, please do. Proverbs 4:27 says, turn not to the right hand nor to the left. Remove thy foot from evil. Now in that case, not turning to the right or to the left is a point of decision. I'm going to remove my foot from evil. I'm not going to let myself get sidetracked over here or over there. And if for some reason I find myself in a place I shouldn't be, I'm going to remove my foot from that. It's a place of decision. And Josiah said, I'm not going to do it. I'm not going to turn to the right or the left. It's a place where you make a decision. Not going there. Not going there. I'm going there. Remove thy foot from evil. Another example in the Word of God about the right or left. Exodus 14. When God delivered Israel out of Egypt, they're walking on the dry land. The Red Sea is piled up, and it says the Red Sea was piled up to their right and to their left. Now, in that situation, that was a place of safety. When you don't go to the right or the left, you maintain yourself in a place of safety. And when you go straight ahead with God, it's a great place to be. You'll always be safe. Young people, you need fear nothing when you go straight ahead with God. Ever. Here's another one you might like. Deuteronomy 28. Thou shalt not go aside from any of the words which I command thee this day to the right hand or the left to go after other gods to serve them. Here, if you don't go to the right or to the left, you've put yourself in a point of instruction. You're not going to go after other gods. You're going to serve me. You're going to hear my instruction and follow me. So the whole idea of not to the right hand or the left, it's a point of decision. I will not. It's a point of safety. I will stay where I am. And it's very much a point of instruction. When you stay in that place, neither right nor left, you allow God to instruct you and teach you and lead you and guide you. And it's an act of the will. So what did he say in verse 2? Here's what Josiah said. I will care what God thinks. I will follow godly examples. I will make good decisions. I will stay safely in God's boundaries, and I will not stray from his instruction. There's a great place to begin a mature Christian life. The first thing he did was seek to do what was right. The second thing he did was honor God's word. In 2 Kings chapter 22, verses 8 through 11. We find these words, 2 Kings 22, 8 to 11. Hilkiah the high priest said unto Shaphan the scribe, I have found the book of the law in the house of the Lord. And Hilkiah gave the book to Shaphan, and he read it. Now come on down to verse 10. Shaphan the scribe showed the king, saying, Hilkiah the priest hath delivered me a book. And Shaphan read it before the king, and it came to pass, when the king had heard the words of the book of the law, that he rent his clothes. Josiah decided he was going to do what was right. Josiah honored God's word. The Bible ought to cut and the Bible ought to convict. Also, no, Pastor. The word of God is just great comfort and succor to my soul. It is wonderful. Yes, it is. You bet it is. But I want to tell you something about the word of God. The word of God cuts and it convicts and it divides and it bruises and it shows us painfully just exactly what we are. When was the last time the Word of God left you despondent and broken because of your sin and your realization of who and what you are? That's what happened to Josiah. When he heard the word, probably Deuteronomy, where all of the curses against the nation were listed if they did not obey, and they read that to him, and he rent his clothes. He was despondent. It's an Oriental action showing, I am absolutely distraught with what I just heard. He knew Judah had failed, and he knew God was going to judge. God blessed him. Because his heart was broken. In your Bible, flip the page over to verses 19 and 20 of 2 Kings 22. 19 and 20, we read these words. Because thine heart was tender, and thou hast humbled thyself before the Lord, when thou heardest what I spake against this place and against the inhabitants thereof, that they should become a desolation and a curse, and hast rent thy clothes and wept before me. I also have heard thee, saith the Lord. Behold, therefore, I will gather thee unto thy fathers, and thou shalt be gathered unto thy grave in peace. Why did God bless him? Because he was broken at the reading of God's word. Because you wept, because you rent your clothes, because you humbled yourself. His broken spirit put him in a position where God could do something with him. Anyone can do that, and anyone can listen to the word of God, and anyone can follow God's word to a place of blessing, even someone who does not know God. Let me give you this example. Exodus 9. 20 and 21, Moses tells Pharaoh there's hail coming, big hail, and anything out there in the hail is probably going to die. And we read these interesting words in Exodus 9. He that feared the word of the Lord among the servants of Pharaoh, not Israel, among the servants of Pharaoh, made his servants and his cattle flee into the houses. And he that regarded not the word of the Lord left his servant and his cattle in the field. These people aren't with Israel. They don't know Jehovah. But when the word of God was spoken, they had enough sense to follow it. Even the unsaved can have a genuine fear of disobedience to God's word when God's children, due to lack of paying attention or overexposure, can become extremely complacent about it. Psalm 119, I started reading Psalm 119. And in Psalm 119, I didn't get very far. I just read a few verses, and I wanted to see. You know, Psalm 119, those beautiful verses about the Word of God. What do we get from the Word of God? I didn't get very far at all. And I compiled this list with just the first few verses of Psalm 119. What would the Word of God do in your life if you'd honor it? It keeps us from being ashamed. It cleanses our ways. It allows us to behold wondrous things. By it salvation came to us. The word gives us hope. By it we are taught judgment and knowledge. Its faithfulness is to all generations. We receive understanding from it. It's our hiding place and shield. Its entrance gives us light. And that's just the first few verses of Psalm 119. But we don't honor the word of God. Satan does not care. If you carry this book, Satan doesn't care if you caress it like it was your best new puppy. Satan doesn't care if you wipe it off and keep dust off of it. Satan doesn't care if you carry it in public as a testimony to God. The only thing Satan cares about is whether or not you open it, read it, and let it change your life. The New Testament tells us the place the Word of God ought to have in our life. Don't turn there. James 1, we're told some beautiful things in James 1 about the Word of God. We're told to get rid of the superfluity of naughtiness. Don't you love those phrases? Superfluity of naughtiness. Who uses that? Superfluity of naughtiness simply means a picture of a garden that's so overgrown and choked with weeds and thorns that the good stuff can't grow. James tells us to get rid of that superfluity of naughtiness and receive the engrafted Word of God. And then to do it, but be warned, he says, those that are just hearers and not doers won't have the blessing. But if you'll be a doer of the Word and continue in that, God will bless you. Are you tired of the up and down? Are you tired of the roller coaster? Then get the stuff out of your heart. Get rid of the superfluity of naughtiness and receive the Word. Do the Word and continue in the Word. Colossians 3:16, let the Word of God dwell in you richly. Dwell means to inhabit. Richly means copiously, abundantly. Does the Word of God dwell in you copiously, abundantly? Does it? Or are you just memorizing verses to get through your Bible class? Josiah honored the Word. He allowed the Word of God to break him. He allowed the Word of God to change him. He heard it, he received it, he obeyed it, he did it, and he continued in it. He established worship in his heart. House of God had not been fixed in 250 years. The Word of God says Josiah in 2 Kings 22 went to the men and said, melt down, sum up the silver. Melt down the silver, give that to the men fixing the house so they can buy stone that's hewn out. They can buy wood, they can fix my house. 250 years it sat there without having been fixed, and he showed up and said, I'm going to fix it. The house of God needed work. Josiah established worship in his heart. House of God was important to him. The cost didn't matter. He cleansed it, he sanctified it, did everything he could. Is the house of God sacred for you? Say, come on, Pastor, it's just carpet and wood and concrete and steel. It's just a building. No, it's not. These four walls have been consecrated to the glory of God. In these four walls, thousands have come into the kingdom of Christ. In these four walls, this carpet has been anointed with the tears of hundreds and hundreds of hundreds of young people that beg God to cleanse them and use them. This place is God's place, and we come here to worship. Do you come here to sleep? Do you come here to talk? Do you come here to do schoolwork? Do you come here to date? Do you come here to play? Or do you come here to worship? In 2 Kings, I need you to turn to this, 2 Kings 23. Would you just flip over to 2 Kings 23? Look at what he said in verses 2 and 3. The king went up into the house of the Lord, and all the men of Judah and the inhabitants of Jerusalem with him, and the priests and the prophets and all the people, both small and great. And he read in their ears all the words of the book of the covenant, which was found in the house of the Lord. And the king stood with the pillar and made a covenant before the Lord to walk after the Lord and to keep his commandments and his testimonies and his statutes with all their heart and with all their soul to perform the words of the covenant that were written in this book. And all the people stood to the covenant. What'd they do? The king read the word of God. They declared they'd walk after the Lord. They declared they'd keep his commandments. They engaged their hearts and soul in the effort. And they said, we will perform the words of this covenant. And then in order to say amen to everything that was done, they stood. And by standing, they said, we're going to do this thing. He had established worship again. We live in an age that demands entertainment. Do not come to church to be entertained. Come to church to worship. Worship is not what somebody says to you when you get here. Worship is not songs that are sung in your presence while you're here. Worship is not what you hear when you walk in the door. Worship is what you brought with you when you came. Josiah developed a proper attitude toward worship. The Old Testament word for worship means to bow down. The New Testament word for worship means to come towards and to kiss. Boy, you put those together, isn't that beautiful? I'm going to bow down and I'm going to approach my Savior and I'm going to kiss his feet. That's worship. Josiah sought to do right. He honored God's word in his life and he established an attitude of worship in his heart. Now, I got to tell you this. All of the curses that caused Josiah to rip his clothes in anguish over actually happened. Judah will be destroyed and hauled off into captivity. But for 31 years, they were free. How do I get my life where it needs to be? Just decide you're going to do right. Just decide you're going to honor this book. Just decide your heart is going to develop an attitude of worship. And if you live there, you'll live better. And God can bless you. Heavenly Father, we do thank you for the Word of God. And we ask you, Lord, to help us walk with you and love you and worship you and serve you. May this book change us. May our heart decide to do right. And may we've come to you in an attitude of worship, and we'll thank you for all that you do in Christ's name. Amen.
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2: Psalm 101, you can find that in your Bible this evening. These will be, this and another verse we'll look at will be somewhat of a springboard text for us, Psalm 101. What a wonderful message in that song. I tell you, that's encouraging. Thank the Lord for that. Psalm 101, and we'll notice together, verse number 3. I'll also read from 1 Thessalonians 5:22. Psalm 101, verse number 3. A familiar verse, I would guess, for some. Here's what the Word of God tells us in Psalm 101, verse 3. I will set no wicked thing before mine eyes. I hate the work of them that turn aside. It shall not cleave to me. I will set no wicked thing before mine eyes. 1 Thessalonians 5 and verse number 22, the Bible tells us, abstain from all appearance of evil. These would be verses that give us good Bible principle to help us in our lives with certain matters and certain issues, maybe modern day issues, if you will, where there's not necessarily a verse in the Bible that is specific about what that might be. These are principles that can guide us and can help us. I will set no wicked thing before mine eyes. In the 1 Thessalonians passage, abstain from all appearance of evil. Let's pray and ask the Lord to help us as we look together at the Word of God tonight. Father, it has been a wonderful day. Lord, we know it's a day that you have made, and we've rejoiced and we're glad in it. And we're thankful, Lord, that on purpose we come together tonight once again for the preaching of the Word of God. And I would pray, Holy Spirit, that you would be our guide. I pray, Holy Spirit, you would be our teacher. And Holy Spirit of God, I pray that specifically in this service, you would challenge us in our thinking. Help us to think biblically about issues that are before us even today. And I pray that it would help us to be more like, to be more conformed to the image of the Lord Jesus Christ. And right now, Lord, we'll thank you for what you'll do. And we pray these things in Jesus' name. Amen. If you followed any of what's going on in politics today, one of the buzzwords is America is polarized. Have you heard that? And it's all our president's fault, our president of the United States, supposedly. And the point being that America seems to be divided. You know, certain groups of Americans believe strongly about this, where the other group would strongly believe the opposite of it. And so, quote, it has polarized America, so the media tells us. Whether you believe it or not, I suppose that's up to you. And I think with that thought in mind, perhaps in churches, in our circles, maybe there's a polarization. There are people who would be saved, would know the Lord, obviously, and I would say probably even love the Lord, but they would believe totally opposite about certain matters. And that's one of the things I want to look at together tonight. We're going to look at the matter of Hollywood. You know what I mean when I say Hollywood. And I would guess there's probably a good number of you who would go, oh, I'm against it. And so you're on the one side, and maybe there's some of you who against it might be too strong of a word, because some of it would be okay, whereas the other group would say, no, all of it is bad, and no, all of it is wrong, and so forth and so on. And as a preacher, you can fall easily into the thinking, I want to preach something where I know everybody agrees with me, because nobody wants anybody to disagree with them. But you know, it dawned on me one time, if that's how you preach, then what's the benefit of people coming to hear you? And so what I'd like to do is I'd like to challenge you from the Word of God, and I'd like for you to leave tonight, depending on what end of this polarized issue you might be on, at least thinking biblically about the matter. And I believe if you will come to the conclusion where you're thinking biblically, then I think you'll be on the right track where the Lord can help you. And in churches today, it really is the truth. And we would know this primarily because of how the Lord allows us to be in many different churches. There really is a great difference of opinion on Hollywood. Now, to me, that is absolutely mind-boggling. It really, really is. On more than one occasion, and I don't say this for sympathy, but just to prove the point, I've gotten in trouble because somebody disagreed with what was said about Hollywood on something. I'm talking about in churches. Now, I can understand maybe if I was not preaching in a church, somebody might disagree with me. I would suspect that would be something that could happen. But I'm talking about in good churches just like this, there would be people who would take issue about the matter of Hollywood. And it proves to me that there, to a certain extent, is a great division over this. And so these two verses, I think, can help us in determining our thinking and developing standards about Hollywood. I believe that preachers have done poorly. Now, I'm in this group, okay? I believe that preachers have done poorly about the subject of Hollywood. I honestly believe that. For whatever reason, maybe you'll, quote, lose people in the congregation. You would understand that's never been a concern of mine because I'm not a pastor. But I understand what a pastor may think when he thinks that. I don't come into a church, you know, just guns blazing and saying, I don't care what they think. That's not my thinking at all. But I suppose I can understand why a pastor may think that way. And other times, nobody wants anybody to disagree with them about a matter. Now, I don't necessarily want everybody to disagree with me, but if it's biblical and you disagree, you don't disagree with me, you disagree with the Word of God. And that's not my problem at that point. That is an issue between you and the Lord. And so I would say to you that modern day Hollywood is wicked. It is. It's ungodly. And I believe if we're honest with the Word of God, we can come to that conclusion. If you can picture this in your mind, it's almost as if Hollywood has a death grip on society today, including society that would be involved in local churches. So a couple of thoughts tonight to help us develop this principle or understand this principle. Number one, I would say to you that the people of Hollywood are wicked people. Hollywood is not a place in California as much as it is a way of thinking governed by a group of people. And the people of Hollywood are people. This is something that has always puzzled me. Isn't it interesting that some of the most admired, some of the most esteemed and influential people in the world are Hollywood people? I was watching something on the news the other day, and they had Whoopi Goldberg, who, you know, I just know she's some sort of actress, weighing in on a political issue as if she's some authority on the matter. But they carry a great amount of influence. People look to them for whatever reason to know what they believe about a certain opinion. And so The people of Hollywood, I would submit to you, are wicked people. The norm of a Hollywood lifestyle would be that of wickedness. Purity is not revered by the people we call Hollywood. Divorce, well, it's just what happens. It's just what you would do. It is not unheard of. It's a given. Homosexuality would be acceptable. You could come out of the closet, so to speak, in Hollywood circles if you were given to the sin of homosexuality. And so the way that these people live really is a wicked lifestyle. You'll remember not long ago, well, it's getting longer ago, but our former president, Mr. Clinton, and the wickedness that he was found to be guilty of. And, you know, churchgoers, and this was true, and this was fine, and it was right. We were adamant about impeaching Mr. Clinton. I mean, he lied to the country, and, he was wicked. He was immoral. He was really crooked in many of the things that he did. And so, you know, we beat that drum about impeaching Mr. Clinton. And I was beating the drum, too. But, you know, many times the same people that beat that drum allowed it into their home when they turned on the television. And so the people of Hollywood really are a wicked people. They are not a people, as far as we know, there's no reason to believe this, that fear God and are Christ honoring. They're worldly, they live openly sinful lives, and their influence is bad, and they are the wrong examples. 1 Corinthians tells us, "Be not deceived, evil communications corrupt good manners." I would submit to you then, to allow that type of influence into your life via the television, via the movie theater, will reap grave consequences. Why? Because evil communications corrupt good manners. It's what the Word of God teaches us. So the people of Hollywood are wicked. Secondly, I want you to know that the purpose of Hollywood is wicked. What is the purpose of Hollywood? It is not entertainment, as it is often said. The purpose of Hollywood is very simply this: money. The love of money. 1 Timothy 6:10 says, "The love of money is the root of all evil." I don't believe that Hollywood started out by saying, "How can we ruin the lives of Americans?" I don't think that was their goal at all. The goal of Hollywood was this: how can we get their money? That's what drives the industry of Hollywood. And so it is money that makes Hollywood go. If you follow any of what goes on in the news, the benchmark for a film when it comes out is how much it pulled in financially over the weekend. And if it pulls in a lot, it's a success. If not, well, it wasn't that great of a success. Money is what drives Hollywood. And listen to me carefully. It ought not be yours. You ought not support Hollywood with your money in any way, form, or fashion, because it's wicked. Abstain from all appearance of evil. I will set no wicked thing before mine eyes. God-fearing people that love the Lord and want to do what's right ought to have wisdom enough to say, you know what? I'm not going to give my money to support Hollywood. If I understand it right, I'm thinking of a television program now, maybe a sitcom or whatever it might be. If it does well in the ratings, then it brings in more money because sponsors, commercials, want to advertise during the time that this program is on. So If this program has to be immoral, but it draws a crowd, Hollywood says, hey, it doesn't matter. We need the ratings. What do people want to see? If it's unbiblical, if it's ungodly, if it's anti-Bible, it doesn't matter. The bottom line is this: can it make us money? And that's what drives it. And so it really does revolve around money. And I will say to you again, it ought not be your money. You know, all of us would agree that selling illegal drugs is wrong. Well, why does somebody sell illegal drugs? To make money. Some wicked product that can hurt people, that can cause great injury to someone, we would agree somebody ought not be able to sell that. Why? Because it's harmful, it's hurtful. But people say, look, I don't care. If it makes me money, that's all that matters. And I want to submit to you, that's the thinking behind Hollywood. Hollywood is not concerned about how you live morally. Hollywood is not concerned that you honor the Lord with what you allow into your home via the television. They're not concerned about any of those things. They produce a product that will produce for them financially. And so the purpose of Hollywood is wicked. Number three, the pictures of Hollywood are wicked. Now this just makes sense, doesn't it? How could bad people produce good stuff? And the pictures of Hollywood are wicked. A common theme would be evil. And it would be evil is good, and good, well, that's boring. I mean, you don't want to live a good life. You're going to miss out. You're not going to enjoy. That's the theme that comes across. You know, it is amazing what we learn from Hollywood. I don't know any statistics on any of this, and I don't know that I'm really interested in taking any type of polls. But it would be interesting to know someday, if we could somehow, some way, how the life of a young person was greatly influenced by that television that babysat them. And the things that they saw on that television that, you know, had they seen in church, well, my goodness, you know, there'd be a church discipline meeting going on, you know, if my kids learned this in church. But it's ironic that many times on television, those things are taught. They're against the Word of God. They're against the Bible. They're against any principle, any honest principle of what's right and what's wrong. And so it is amazing what Hollywood pictures teach us. And so the content of these programs, of these pictures, is ungodly and wicked. I've listed a couple things that would be common themes: violence, beatings, shootings, murders, and so forth. I think it's wrong. I really do. I think it's wrong to watch a television program where people are being killed just as part of what goes on. I don't think that's right. That's not where our minds need to be. That's not the kind of thinking that that we ought to allow into our mind in any way whatsoever. Oh, but you know, here's Dad, and he loves a good fight, you know, and he wants to see some of the bad guys get whooped, and you know, if guns are blazing and people are, you know, falling left and right, oh, it was a good fight. It's wicked. It's not right. It's not any wonder, I suppose, that they're had been an epidemic of school shootings in our country. Where do kids learn that from? Someone says a video game, someone says television, music, I suppose that's possible, but I would submit to you a great bit of it comes from Hollywood. It's the truth. So violence is a common theme. Immorality, you're going to see it, period. It's a given. Now listen to me carefully. You don't need to see it. You don't need to. I don't understand why there's a great misunderstanding about this. Well, it's just a little, somebody says. I will set no wicked thing before mine eyes. Abstain from all appearance of evil. I'm not here to preach a position on divorce as much as I am to say that divorce always hurts. And when it's accepted, and when it's a happy ending for the way out of a bad relationship, listen to me, friends, we don't need to support that. That's not where our minds need to be thinking. Oh, we're told you'll find love on the television. It's the wrong kind of love. It's that lust. I know the word is oftentimes used, but that's certainly not what love is. It's not a godly love that a man would have for his wife or a wife would have for their husband. It's a sensual, lustful, selfish type of love. And you ought not watch it. You would be smart enough to know that if you put your mind under viewing that on television, it will only affect the actions that you will soon take part in. Extramarital affairs. We heard the other morning as we were watching the news, my wife and I, an interesting term. It was called an office spouse. You know, somebody of the opposite sex that you would work closely enough with, you'd spend more time with them than you would your spouse, and so they're considered an office spouse. I'm telling you, that's the wrong thing to say. That's not right, but it's accepted. It's a given in the thinking of Hollywood, in the thinking of the world. By the way, I would believe in divorce with an office spouse. Because if we'll give in to that thinking, I'm telling you, we are being hooked by what Hollywood is promoting. So immorality is a given. The language of Hollywood is terrible. Is absolutely terrible. You know, there have been curse words that have burned your ears from a Hollywood program. God's name in vain. Accepted. A given. And, you know, people have the three strike rule. Have you heard about this one? If there's three curse words in the program, we'll turn it off. I often say, how many chances would you give me from the pulpit? The point is, you'd be for hanging me if I used a curse word from the pulpit, and that'd be, I'd be worthy of it if I did. It's wrong, is the point. It's wrong if it's in this facility. It's wrong if it's in your home. It's wrong if it's in a movie theater. It's not right. It's wrong. And that's what we need to remember. Let's think. And so, the language, the rebellion of Hollywood is wicked. Hollywood curses authority and glamorizes rebellion. You know, here's a kid in a program, and, you know, he's the rebel towards his parents, and he doesn't do what mom and dad say, and somehow or another, the kid wins at the end of the game. That's not true. I don't care how often they portray it that way. That is not true. I don't know about you. Few things scare me, but rebellion does. I mean, nobody could honestly read the Word of God from Genesis to Revelation and think honestly that they could ever get away with rebellion. And so when you watch a program where and you put your children under that program, and rebellion is just dominant and it's not dealt with and it's accepted and it's okay, and, you know, nothing's ever done, it's never dealt with. I'm telling you, if we think that way, we're in all kinds of trouble with God. Because God is going to deal with rebellion, and it ought scare you to death as well. Homosexuality is dominant in pictures in Hollywood. It's promoted. But I want you to remember, it is an abomination. And there might be judges in our country that legislate it from coast to coast and border to border, but it's wrong. And we need to remember that. We ought not support it by watching it. Drugs, dress, all of the things that dominate a picture in Hollywood are wicked. And so the people of Hollywood are wicked. The purpose of Hollywood is wicked. The pictures of Hollywood are wicked. And then in conclusion, let's say this. Don't support Hollywood. I don't know how else to say it. I'm not going to say some's okay. I'm not going to say that. It's not okay. And someone says, I think if we just if we use discretion, then you know we can have a kind of the best of both worlds. My question is, how much longer do you want to try it before you realize it doesn't work? It's not working. We're losing by watching it, by supporting it. So Hollywood is wicked. It's ruining families. It's ruining young people. It's ruining marriages. It's wicked. So don't give your money to Hollywood. Don't do it. I won't leave the statement there for sake of being misunderstood, which I don't want to be, okay? Don't buy a Hollywood DVD. We are polarized, trust me. Some of you are grunting inwardly. It really is a very simple matter. You buy it, they're going to keep going. It's what drives them. Don't go to the movie theater. That is the one of the ways in which Hollywood can promote what they are about. Now, this was a hot topic, I know. What if Hollywood puts out a good production? It's kind of an oxymoron, isn't it? If evangelist Richard Coyle produced a good film, I'm not going to. And it was down at the local cinema, you ought not go see it. Because that'd probably be the only good film that they put out or showed. The majority of what is shown in a movie theater is exactly what Hollywood is about. So don't go see it. You're saying, is it wrong to see a good film that Hollywood put out? It's wrong to give your money to Hollywood. That's what's wrong. We have got to come to that conclusion, dear friend. It's a strong word, but you know, boycott Hollywood. I remember several years back, sometimes pastors have their pet peeves, you know, and when we come in, they want to tell us what they are. That's fine. We listen. And for a while it was, hey, now, you don't use AT&T, do you? They would say, well, why? Well, you know, they promote homosexuality and they, you know, they've got a file on it. You know, they give me the information. And then for a while I've heard it was Ford. This one really hurts. Ford. You know, don't support Ford. And they, you know, they had this paperwork on all the reasons why Ford was bad. There, something about, again, homosexuals or whatever the case may be. But I've never gotten anything about Hollywood. Now, I'm all for boycotting AT&T if we need to, or Ford, or whatever the case is, but they're not hurting us like Hollywood is. That's my point. And I'm telling you, we're losing. We really are. And so don't support Hollywood. Don't give Hollywood your money. I remember growing up, I told you, in a children's home, and there was a there was a corporation that wanted to make, I think it was $1 million gift to the children's home. And the man who ran the home at that time, his name was Buddy Owens. We called him Dad Owens. And Dad Owens did not accept it because it was coming from Budweiser. It's an association thing. It may be that they needed the money, but I'm not going to believe that it was going to come through God via Budweiser. We could differ on that, but I'm right. Because it's an association, it's wicked. We don't need to support it. If you got to close your doors and be done with, that's fine. Don't take money from Budweiser. And so we need to be careful about those things. And so don't give your money to it. And finally, I would say to you, don't give your mind to it. Life is not like Hollywood portrays it. The bad guys don't win. There are consequences to sin. God does judge sin. I don't care how they portray it. I don't care if they say it's any different. Dear friend, the Word of God is what guides us. And so don't think for a moment that that lifestyle is acceptable. Sin does have consequences. And I want you to know that honesty, purity, and integrity are good. They always will be. And there's a great battle today. And a lot of it has to do with Hollywood. Now's the time. We don't need to wait any longer. It's rather obvious to me, you would suppose that, otherwise I'd not be preaching this, that it's wrong and it's wicked. And so are you supporting Hollywood with your money, with your mind and your thinking? Is it allowed? Is it acceptable in your home? Any part of it? May I remind you of our final authority? I will set no wicked thing before mine eyes. Abstain from all appearance of evil.
1: 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It's time for a message from the former pastor of Campus Church, Dr. Jim Shetler.
3: Have you ever wondered if the Lord would just come to Satan one day and he were to tell Satan, every weapon you have ever used against my children, I'm taking back. I'm taking away every one of your weapons except for one. You can choose. All of the weapons that you have used over all the centuries of time, but you can keep one. I'll be back next week to collect your weapons. Can you imagine Satan as he goes to his armory and walks through and sees the different weapons that he has used on God's children throughout the ages? So many different weapons that have exploded families and lives, and now he can only keep but one. Which one will he keep? And he reaches over and he sees there a weapon that he's used so often, so effectively. It's kind of an interesting weapon. On one end, it's a club where he has beaten the children of God. On the other end, it's a razor sharp knife that he has pierced to the very soul of the children of God. And he takes that one weapon and he puts it off to the side, and he begins to pack up all the others. The Lord comes back the week later and says, "Well, Satan, have you made your decision? Which weapon have you decided to keep?" "Well, it was difficult. But the weapon I've chosen is the weapon I've probably used the most on your children, the weapon that has been most effective. And even though you've only allowed me to keep one weapon, This one weapon will do me well as it has throughout time. I think it's the weapon of discouragement. Of discouragement. God's people, once they get discouraged and begin to have the disbelief and doubt that God is still working in their life, it's just a matter of time that dominoes begin to fall. We come to this man of God that we have been studying for 3 weeks. This man of God who cleaned the temple and cleaned Jerusalem and cleaned the nation of Judah from idolatry, who destroyed the high places, one of only two kings of 39 kings over 350 years that did it. But he's absolutely overwhelmed as we pick up the story. He's absolutely discouraged. And it is amazing that the godly, good King Hezekiah has come to a point of discouragement under satanic attack. And I want to tell you this. There is not a soul in here that cannot be attacked by the weapon of discouragement if you are not on guard. You must be so careful. 2 Kings chapter number 18. Several years ago, I preached a message entitled The 14th Year Experience. It's kind of an interesting message. It's about Hezekiah, and we pick up that story here in 2 Kings chapter 18. You know, Hezekiah did live for the Lord. Hezekiah had a great reign. Hezekiah had great victory and great protection for about 14 years. And in the 14th year of his reign, remember he started at 25, at the 14th year of his reign, when he was about 39 years of age, wow, did he have a year. In that year, the wicked, strong king of Assyria, Sennacherib, and Sennacherib was absolutely destroying every town, village, and fenced city that there was. Whether it was Israel, whether it was Judah, or whether it was another nation, Egypt or whatever, Sennacherib had absolutely destroyed all. And now Sennacherib was knocking on the gates of Jerusalem to take over Jerusalem. He got hit physically. He got hit emotionally, spiritually, in every way of his life and his ministry. He was hit hard with a terrible sickness that thought would take his life and this battle against Sennacherib. It was quite an experience that 14th year. Haven't you learned in your life that most of the time, it isn't that we get a little bad, you know, sprinkled in throughout our life. It seems like when bad comes, it really comes in the truckloads. And so it is we see with this man, Hezekiah. I want you to see two things. How does Satan attack and how do we fight back? How does Satan attack? 2 Kings chapter 18, I want you to see verse 13, if you would. Now in the 14th year of King Hezekiah did Sennacherib, king of Assyria, come up against all the fence cities of Judah and took them. I mean, and if you went, you don't have to turn to 2 Chronicles 32, you would see the same force behind the verses of Sennacherib. Sennacherib was like a steamroller. Sennacherib literally plowed through and crushed every obstacle in his way. I want to tell you, first of all, how does Satan attack? Number one, forcefully. He attacks forcefully. Be sober, be vigilant, because your adversary, the devil, is a roaring lion, walketh about, seeking whom he may devour. I want you to know that our foe, Satan, is a powerful foe. And when he comes forcibly into our lives, into our ministries, into our families. And if you are being attacked by Satan in your home, in your marriage, in your business, in your job, you know it's a forcible attack. You know there is great force behind it. And that's what he did here. And what about those last three words? And took them. These are the fenced cities. These are the walled cities. These are the ones that Hezekiah had really built up in case there would ever be a battle. Well, they were nothing. They fell like dominoes once the forcible

treasures of the king's house. I know, it's hard for me to believe this too. After 3 weeks of being preached about this godly King Hezekiah, some of you might even be saying, wow, Pastor Scheller, you've almost deified Hezekiah. I mean, he just seems like the godliest and the most righteous man you can ever find. And I think in many ways he was, but you know what? He was still man. And the Bible describes a Hezekiah here who has been forcibly attacked by Sennacherib, and he fails at first. He fails and succumbs to the attack of Satan. And I again say to you and submit to all of you here today that the godliest saint among us, when attacked by the force of Satan, will fall if not careful. 14 years Sennacherib Satan waited for the opportunity. Waited, he knew that when he was having great victories and then when there was revival, Satan says, I'll take my seat and I will wait patiently, but I will come and I will attack. Some of you have lived for the Lord. Some of you have served the Lord. Some of you have been diligent with God. But I will guarantee you, friend, there's a 14th year coming to you. And Satan wants to destroy and to control you, and he comes forcibly. No earthly power could stand against Sennacherib. Any power, any city in his way, he rolled over. I want you to know, friend, you also by yourself cannot stand against the power of Satan and have victory in spiritual warfare. Second thing I want you to see, he not only come forcefully, no earthly power could stand, but under that also, number two, Satan's goal is control and to destroy. I mean, he was just going through and he was taking it all under his domain. The Bible says, give no place to the devil. And that's what we have to do. We can't allow Satan to have any place in our life at all. The third thing I see under forcefully, there are no rules to his conquering you. Whatever it takes, however it's done, whenever he can, wherever he wants, my friend, or wherever he's permitted, shall I say, any time, any place, Satan's looking for a way to attack. Satan's looking for a foothold into your life. And I will tell you, he is great in the area of propaganda. Letters, things that you read, things that you hear from your friends. Satan is trying to take every one of those elements and trying to come into your mind and get a foothold, to develop a stronghold so that he can build a fortress and control your thought life. Friend, we do not wrestle against flesh and blood. So it isn't a king that you can see. It isn't an opponent that you can see like they could have seen Sennacherib. But it is just as real, more powerful, and he will take every device that he can. You know, I really find that to be true in the life of Job. Do you not agree? You know, when you think of Job, when the Lord gave Satan permission to do everything to Job except for take his life, well, I'll tell you, he did, didn't he? I mean, every avenue. There wasn't anything that was sacred to Satan. Any way that he can destroy, truth is no object to him. He will do anything that he can. He will use anyone that he can to come into your life and destroy. That one that may be closest to you, sometimes maybe be used by Satan himself to ruin you, to overwhelm you, and to discourage you. We see number one, how does Satan attack? He attacks forcefully. Number two, he attacks fearfully. Look with me, if you would, at chapter 18 and verse 33, if you would. Chapter 18 and verse 33, it says, hath any of the gods of the nations delivered at all his land out of the hand of the king of Assyria? He intimidates. Look at chapter 19 and verse 1. And it came to pass when King Hezekiah heard it that he rent his clothes and covered himself with sackcloth and went into the house of the Lord. Now, he did a good thing here, but boy, is he intimidated. The one, Satan not only will come forcefully, but he comes fearfully. And he produces fears in your life. You do this, this is what's going to happen. He begins to work on the worry person. The person that begins to build all these scenarios and look at things negatively and does not have a biblical filter. That's why we need to take every thought into captivity. Because if we don't,

0: going to come in with fears. He's going to come in our life and he's going to scare us from serving the Lord and standing up for what is right and continuing on with what the Lord has given to us. We can't do it. We're never going to make it. And our minds, matter of fact, even this service, some of your thoughts on the Word of God is difficult because the cares of this world are choking it out. You're fearful about what's going to happen financially. You're fearful about what's going to happen physically to you. You're fearful about the things that are going to happen. And Satan plays on those fears. He gets you to give back that which the Lord has conquered. You know what's amazing? In this passage here in 1 Kings chapter 18, what Hezekiah is willing to give back, he goes in and he gives them all the silver, he gives them all the gold. Look at verse 16. At that time did Hezekiah cut off the gold from the doors of the temple of the Lord. Oh, Hezekiah. Probably he justified it with, well, this was gold that I had given earlier. This was gold I gave 14 years ago. Now I think I need to give it back so our land can be protected. He is under so much fear, he's taken the gold off of the temple and given it to Sennacherib. Oh, friend, when Satan comes in with fear, it is amazing the things we will and won't do because we are so fearful. How does Satan attack? He attacks forcefully. He attacks fearfully. Number three, he attacks falsely. He attacks falsely. I want you to know that truth means nothing to our adversary. He is trying his hardest to put lies into your mind, lies about the things that the Lord is trying to do in and through you in your life. He's trying to infiltrate your mind with lies. And if he can get a foothold through bitterness, you just open the door for bitterness, Satan can come in that door. And as long as you have unresolved, you haven't forgiven some individual, or you're bitter at God for what he has done or hasn't done, Satan can keep in and out that door. And all he needs is one opening in your life. He's looking for that foothold. He's looking for that avenue. He comes in falsely. I want you to take just a moment and turn over to 2 Chronicles chapter 32. We'll be back to 2 Kings. This is the parallel passage here. In 2 Chronicles chapter 32, and I want you to see verses 10 through 12, Sennacherib gives an announcement. It's interesting, he sends messengers to Jerusalem to tell Hezekiah basically to give up, and he wants to make sure that these messengers make sure that all the people can hear. And they're speaking in Hebrew, these Assyrians. Some of Hezekiah's men say, we can understand Assyrian, speak in Assyrian. You know, we'll understand you. And they said, no, we want everybody to hear. And you know, this is one of the tools of Satan. He brings in these lies, and he wants his lies to be spread, and he wants everyone to hear. He loves rumors. He loves gossip. He loves murmuring and complaining, and he loves it because it spreads so quickly. His lies are able to be spread so quickly through a murmuring spirit, through a gossip tongue, through a talebearer, through rumors. And amongst us Christians, in our church and in our college and our families, when we have this talebearer, this gossip, this complaining, oh, his lies just spread so quickly in that format. 2 Chronicles chapter 32, look at verse 10. Thus saith Sennacherib, king of Assyria, whereon do ye trust that ye abide in the siege in Jerusalem? Now, one of his ways of attacking falsely is, first of all, he questions. Notice all the questions. Verse 10, 11, and 12 all end with a question mark. And this is one of the great ways that Satan begins to attack falsely, is he begins to question things. And by the way, I think that's the first step on the way to discouragement. You begin to question God's working in your life. You begin to question God's care in your life. You begin to question that God still loves you. He's still got a plan for you. He can do it. You begin to question these things. And that's what Satan does here. That's what Sennacherib does. He brings a question in verse 10. Thus saith Sennacherib, king of Assyria, whereon do ye trust that ye abide in the siege in Jerusalem? Doth not Hezekiah persuade you to give over yourselves to die by famine and by thirst? He questions authority. He questions God's power. He questions God's restraints. Look at this, verse 12. Hath not the same Hezekiah taken away his high places and his altars and commanded Judah and Jerusalem, saying, ye shall worship before one altar and burn incense upon it? Oh, he's so strict. He's so narrow-minded. He won't let you worship other things. And he begins these questions. He wants the people of Jerusalem to start questioning God's authority, God's power, God's restrictions. And so Sennacherib begins with the questions. And that's how he starts with this falsely. But also then he attacks God. Look at verse 15 and 16. Now therefore, let not Hezekiah deceive you. Oh, it's Sennacherib who's deceiving. But you know what? Sometimes don't we think that way? The one that's for us, we begin to question. And Satan puts in our mind, don't you believe your parents? Don't you believe the authority over you? Don't you believe your pastor? Don't you believe your teacher? Don't you believe those that really do care for you? Man, he comes right out and says, now therefore let not Hezekiah deceive you nor persuade you on this matter, neither yet believe him, for no god of any nation or kingdom was able to deliver his people out of my hand. I've taken care of all these gods. What makes you think that your God is going to be any different? You begin to look at other people. You begin to start making comparisons. You begin to think, you know, it didn't work for this person. You know, it didn't work for this person. You know, this person never made it. You know, this. And we begin to compare. And that's what Sennacherib, that's what Satan begins to do in our life. He attacks God. He questions God. He keeps coming at you. Look at 19. Look at verses 9 through 11. He keeps coming at them. Verse 9, it says, in 2 Kings 19, and when he heard say of all these individuals, behold, he has come out to fight against thee, he sent messengers again unto Hezekiah, saying, again unto Hezekiah. He doesn't stop. Thus shall ye speak to Hezekiah, king of Judah, saying, let not thy God in whom thou trustest deceive thee, saying, Jerusalem shall not be delivered into the hand of the king of Assyria. Satan keeps coming at him. Sennacherib was relentless. He kept on giving lie after lie. And you know what? You hear lie after lie long enough, you begin to believe those lies. How does Satan attack? Forcefully, fearfully, and falsely. But how do we fight back? How do we fight back? You're in chapter 19. If you would, look at verses 14 through 19. This is how you fight back. Number one, with supplication. Number one, with supplication. Look at verse 14. Hezekiah failed at the beginning. He gave Sennacherib what he wanted. And by the way, when he did, that wasn't enough. And you need to get, that's an important point. The world, the flesh, and the devil will never be satisfied by what you give. You can give and you can give. Hezekiah took the gold off the temple and said, okay, Sennacherib, you take this. Now will you leave us alone? No. Okay, well, we'll give you some more. Well, now will you leave us alone? No. And you know, sometimes you try to make a deal with the world, your flesh, or the devil. And you try to make a deal with your flesh. And you just think, okay, flesh, I'll let you have this pleasure. Okay, flesh, I won't restrain you. I'll let you have this because I want to serve God. And I'm going to allow that to go. You know what? It'll never work. The flesh will keep wanting. The flesh will never be satisfied. The eyes are never satisfied. The flesh keeps wanting it. And Sennacherib wasn't going to be satisfied with that. So now Hezekiah knows he's going to take a stand. And Hezekiah is going to stand against Sennacherib. But I will tell you, he's intimidated and he's overwhelmed and he's discouraged. Look at verse 14. And Hezekiah received the letter of the hand of the messengers and read it. And Hezekiah went up into the house of the Lord and spread it before the Lord. And Hezekiah prayed before the Lord and said, O Lord God of Israel, which dwellest between the cherubim. What a great description. Dwellest between the cherubim. You remember the tabernacle, the temple? And on the Ark of the Covenant, there is a lid. That lid is called the mercy seat. And do you know what's on the corners of the mercy seat bowing down to each other? The cherubims. What's he crying out for here? He's crying out for mercy from God. And he says, thou art the God, even thou alone of all the kingdoms of the earth. Thou hast made heaven and earth. Lord, bow down thine ear and hear. Open, Lord, thine eyes and see and hear the words of Sennacherib, which has sent him to reproach the living God. Verse 19, now therefore, O Lord our God, I beseech thee, save thou us out of his hand, that all the kingdoms of the earth may know that thou art the Lord God, even thou only. Listen to Psalm 46, verse 1 and 10. God is our refuge and strength, a very present help in trouble. And verse 10, be still and know that I am God. I will be exalted among the heathen. I will be exalted in the earth. My friend Hezekiah took these terrible, forceful, fearful, and false letters, and he took them and he spread them before the Lord, and he said, oh Lord, unless you step in, we're not going to make it. Unless you step in, Father, we are going to be destroyed for your name's sake, that the heathen may know that you are God. Lord, would you answer this? You know what? Maybe you've received a letter recently. Maybe it's a bill. Maybe it's a financial statement. Maybe it's a letter from home. Maybe it's words that have been said to you, maybe through Satan, maybe through using other individuals. Spread it before the Lord and say, oh God, oh Lord, we need your help. Oh Lord, I need you right now. I am discouraged. I am down. There is a battle going on in my life. And Lord, I need you, just like Hezekiah did. Number one, with supplication. He acknowledged God's sovereignty. He admitted his helplessness, and he asked for God's namesake, would he heal him? The second thing he did, not only did he come with supplication, but number two, he had a strategy. In 2 Chronicles 32, it's really interesting what he did. He took counsel. He went to Isaiah. Isaiah was the prophet at the time of Hezekiah. That was a great and wise thing to do. He went to the man of God who was the prophet of God, and he said, Isaiah, will you pray for me? Isaiah, will you give me counsel? It says in 2 Chronicles 32, verse 3, he took counsel. I think that's a wise thing to do. I think you ought to have a strategy. Not only do you have supplication, but you have a strategy to fight back. And you put together some steps that you take. And number one, you go to a godly individual who you know loves the Lord, and you ask them to pray for you. And you go to them and say, right now, I just want to tell you, I'm being attacked. And if you have a godly mom or dad, give them a call. Tell them to pray for you. If you have a godly friend or roommate or family member or someone you work with that you can know and say, man, I got to tell you right now, I'm being attacked. And you go to them and you have counsel. The second thing he does in verse 3, he says he took counsel with the princes and his mighty men to stop the waters of the fountains which were without the city, and they did help him. You know the second thing that Hezekiah did in this strategy? First of all, he sought counsel. Then the second thing he did was he stopped off providing for the enemy. You know what? We're not going to give them any water. We're going to stop the water flow that's going outside the city of Jerusalem to Sennacherib's army. We are going to stop providing for the enemy. You need to start getting the right kinds of things in your mind and stop providing for the flesh. Stop giving Satan all the ammo that he needs. Maybe you need to get some new friends. You get around certain individuals, you sit down with them, and within 5 minutes, you just feel discouraged. I got to tell you something. Stop allowing Satan the provisions that he needs. Well, they're my friends. Well, if they've got a murmuring heart, if they've always got rumors, they've always got gossip, if they're being defeated by Satan, that's not what you need to be around. You're overwhelmed. You have to develop a strategy. He got counsel. He cut off supply. And he considered his weaknesses. He found out where the walls were weak. And he fortified those walls of separation, those walls of protection. And he came under those walls. And I think those walls can be the things that we believe, the promises of God. I think we need to keep away and Satan out. So he had a strategy, and number three, and we're done. How do you fight back? Number one, with supplication. Number two, with a strategy. And number three, with strength. 2 Chronicles 32:5 says this, also he strengthened himself. Now, it wasn't with his own strength. Look at verse 7 and 8 of 2 Chronicles 32. Be strong and courageous. Be not afraid nor dismayed for the king of Assyria, nor for all the multitude that is with him. For there be more with us than with him. With him is an arm of flesh, but with us is the Lord our God to help us and to fight our battles. And the people rested themselves upon the words of Hezekiah, king of Judah. Wow, this is a great story. Hezekiah started off bad in this attack, but he comes around. When he found out, he went in supplication. He developed a strategy, and then in the strength of the Lord, he made it through. And in one night, the Lord sent angels and killed 185,000 of Sennacherib's troops in one night were killed by the angels of the Lord. And then Sennacherib ran back to Assyria. God gave Hezekiah this great victory because he learned how to fight. He learned, I'm going to the Lord in supplication. I'm spreading it before my God. I'm going to develop a strategy. I'm going to take some counsel. And then I'm going to trust in the strength of the Lord. God is our refuge and strength, a very present help in trouble. Therefore, will not we fear, though the earth be removed, and though the mountains be carried in the midst thereof, though the waters thereof roar and be troubled, though the mountains shake with the swelling thereof. Stop, rest, consider, Selah. Be still and know that I am God. I encourage you, if you are under a battle right now, go to the Lord. Develop a strategy, and in the strength of the Lord, continue on. Hey, I know that many of you right now trying to serve the Lord, you feel overwhelmed. And Satan has taken that weapon. That one end seems to have a club on it, and he's beating you over, and the other end seems to have a piercing, and you are discouraged. Boy, that's a satanic battle. We need to do what Hezekiah did to see victory in our life.
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2: Let me invite you to take your scriptures this morning and go to Matthew chapter 2, please. Matthew chapter 2. We'll be looking this morning at verses 9 through 12. Matthew chapter 2, and we'll begin reading at verse number 9. The Bible says, when they had heard the king, they departed. And lo, the star which they saw in the east went before them till it came and stood over where the young child was. When they saw the star, they rejoiced with exceeding great joy. And when they were come into the house, they saw the young child with Mary his mother, and fell down and worshipped him. And when they had opened their treasures, they presented unto him gifts, gold and frankincense and myrrh. And being warned of God in a dream that they should not return to Herod, they departed into their own country another way. Let's pray together, shall we? Father, we love you today. We thank you again for the word of God. Thank you for the privilege that is ours to open it, to discover divine truth. I pray, Father, that you'll give me liberty as I preach this morning. Lord, help me to accurately and clearly represent your word. And I pray that you'll be with those who have come to listen today. I pray that you'll give them ears to hear. And I pray, Father, that we'll all be changed people as a result of spending time in the scripture today. In Jesus' name, amen. These wise men, these magi, were wise people. They were part of a priestly caste. They were sages. Some people believe they originated in Persia. Other people believe that they originated in Babylon. But either way, it really doesn't matter. Whatever the case, they were characterized by multiple disciplines in the secular field in which they were very astute. For example, they were gifted in astronomy. They knew the movement of the stars and could follow them. They were gifted in literature. They were familiar with the Jewish writings that had predicted a star would come. They were gifted in linguistics. In spite of the fact that they were from the East, they were familiar with the Hebrew scriptures. They were familiar with the writings in the original languages in which they came. Obviously, they were gifted in history. They grasped the meaning of these messianic prophecies that had been made in the Bible and the historical development of them. And even gifted in theology because they understood that there was something special about this king. So here are these guys who are gifted in all of these secular disciplines, and yet in spite of the fact that they're gifted in these disciplines, they did not stop there. They allowed these disciplines to lead them to the Christ, and they spared no expense to get to where the Christ child was. I submit to you that many of you today are just like the Magi. You are gifted in multiple disciplines. Some of you may be gifted in science, and you've chosen to study that field. Others may be gifted in literature, and you are studying that particular discipline. Some love linguistics, and they're involved in language studies. Others may be historians, and even a good chunk of you may be today theologians, and you've come here specifically for the purpose of studying the Bible. And like these wise men, I think there's no doubt that many of you have spared no expense to come. You have paid out a lot of money to travel here, to pay tuition, to advance yourself in these secular disciplines. But I want to submit to you that no discipline will be adequately fulfilling in our life unless we allow that discipline to lead us to the Lord Jesus Christ. My greatest fear as a professor is that I would do something that would mar the image of Jesus in the people to whom I'm speaking. Obviously, the reason that we're on faculty here at PCC is that we believe all truth is God's truth. And truth should lead us to the Lord Jesus Christ, and I would want to do nothing to obscure you being able to see Jesus. We have to admit also that not only can communication be broken down because of transmission, but it can also be broken down because of reception. Indeed, in this passage, there are three major responses to the Christ child. We see Herod giving us the response of anger. Herod was a bloodthirsty man. He had killed three of his sons. He had killed one of his wives. He had killed one of his mother-in-laws. He left orders at his death that thousands of people were to be slaughtered in order that there would be tears at his funeral. Caesar said it was safer to be Herod's hus than his weas. In other words, it was safer to be his sow than to be his son. He took better care of his sows than he took care of his sons. Roman law had actually conferred upon him the title King of Judea. So it is obvious that when these wise men came and asked, "Where is the King of the Jews?" he was disturbed because he perceived himself to be the King of the Jews, and he tolerated no threat to his sovereignty. That's why all these people had been massacred. He tolerated no rivals. So it's understandable when the text of Scripture says that when he was troubled, all Jerusalem was troubled with him. That stands to reason. When Herod wasn't happy, nobody was happy. And he responded with this threat to his self-perceived sovereignty with anger. You understand that Jesus showed up to be Lord. Jesus wants to be the boss of our life. And if we have already determined that we're going to do things our way and nobody's going to stand in the way of that, Jesus is a threat to our self-perceived sovereignty and we respond to him with anger. But if there is a response of anger from Herod, there is the response of apathy from the scribes. It's interesting that the wise men got it wrong. For all of their vaunted knowledge, they come to Jerusalem looking for this King of the Jews, and that wasn't the city where he was to be discovered. So the wise men were called, the wise men, because of their question, The scribes were called in, and it was demanded of them where the Christ should be born. And they had the answer. Micah 5:2. Thou, Bethlehem Ephratah, though thou be least among the cities of Judea, out of thee shall spring a ruler that will govern our people Israel. Micah 5:2. These were guys who knew Bible trivia. I mean, if they were on Jeopardy, they could run the Bible category. They had it down. But they didn't travel a few miles to Bethlehem to see the Christ child. They were bound to the Bible, but yet bored with it. It did not drive them to worship the Christ. So Herod responds with anger, the scribes respond with apathy, but the wise men, they respond with adoration. They fell down and they worshiped him. And because they fell down and they worshiped him, they were prepared to go home a different way than the way in which they came. I submit to you that everybody who sees Jesus in his glory goes home a different way than the way he came. Peasants and kings were called that night to kneel in silent awe, and everyone was changed somehow by the wonderful child they saw. Peasants and kings went on their way with wonder in their eyes, for wise men were made humble, and humble men were made wise. Our goal here at Pensacola Christian College is that no matter what your secular discipline, that you would go home a different way than the way you came, because you have seen Jesus. And it doesn't matter whether you're a December grad and you're, for all intents and purposes, leaving this institution for good now, or whether this is just merely a Christmas break and you'll be back with us in a few months. My desire, I think our desire for you is that you load up the car and you prepare to go home to your own country, wherever that may be, that you would go home a different way than the way in which you came, and that you would go home a different way because you have seen Jesus. Now, let us examine this morning exactly how this is done. First of all, I want to submit to you that you'll go home a different way having seen Jesus if you have submitted to revelation. When the Jews went into Babylon, obviously they carried their Old Testament scriptures with them. Evidently, these wise men came across these texts. They came across these prophecies, specifically the prophecy of Numbers 24:17, where the Bible predicted that a star would come out of Jacob. And these wise men were favorably disposed towards that revelation. They followed the general revelation of the stars in the heavens, but they also followed the specific revelation that explained those stars to them. And even at the end of the story, when God speaks to them in a dream and tells them to go home a different way, they respond favorably to the revelation. They were willing to do whatever God told them to do. They were totally submissive to the word of God. This reminds me of 2 Corinthians 3:18, where the Bible tells us that we all with open face, beholding as in a glass the glory of the Lord, are changed into the same image from glory to glory in ever-increasing stages of glory. Wiersbe says this, that when the child of God looks into the Word of God, he sees the Son of God and is changed into the image of God by the Spirit of God for the glory of God. Be on the sacred page, I seek thee, Lord. My spirit pants for thee, O living word. Fundamentalists have been accused of worshiping the Bible, but the reason we love the Bible so much is because the Bible is the vehicle that reveals Jesus Christ to us. Christ is not what we fabricate him to be. Christ is what he has revealed himself to be in his word. It is impossible to find Jesus without being submissive to divine revelation. And when you receive divine revelation, you should not wrestle with it. You should revel in it. The Bible says that when they saw the star, they didn't say, "Oh man, this is going to cost me something." No, when they saw the star, they rejoiced with great joy. When I was a kid, we used to always sing this song at Christmas time about the wise men. And when they saw the star, I can't even read that verse without thinking of that song. You know, that when we see the revelation of God and it reveals to us the person of God, we ought to rejoice with great joy, exceeding great joy. And therefore, my admonition to you today is that as you leave this campus, to leave it with a commitment to the Word of God. Now, commitment to the Word will not always make you popular, but it will always give you right perspective and it will always keep you pure. I submit to you, there is no greater thrill than all the world than having hitched your wagon to the truth of the Bible. Submit to revelation. There's a second thing that I think caused them to go home a different way. Not only submission to revelation, but think with me secondly about the singleness of their reverence. G. Campbell Morgan said this, that when exegesis fails me, I worship. These wise men initially got it wrong. They went to the wrong city. They weren't exactly up on trivia as much as they should have been, but they were committed to worship. Theology should always lead us to doxology. It's interesting. I teach Romans. Romans 9, 10, and 11 are very combative passages. Christians have fought over those verses for years. But it's interesting. The man who wrote them under the inspiration of the Holy Spirit, when he gets to the end of chapter 11, he is not wrestling. He is rejoicing. He is saying, for of him and through him and to him are all things. He was reveling in the majesty of God. I submit to you that you ought to always keep a songbook near you when you're having your devotions. Worshippers leave different people than the way they came. The Bible tells us in Acts 13, verse 2, that as these leaders in the church at Antioch were ministering, God said, separate me, Barnabas and Saul, for the work unto which I have called them. And it's interesting, the word there, ministering, is not diaconus, the normal word for service, the word for which we get our word deacon. No, this is the word liturgikos. This is worship. You remember it was when Isaiah saw the Lord high and lifted up that he said, here am I, Lord, send me, send me. I submit to you that our mission has got very human in the way we look at it. We show pictures of natives and people who need the gospel, and we allow this to be our incentive. But if the natives are what send us to the field, the natives can drive us from the field. I want to submit to you that we need to get very God-centered in our mission. It is because of who God is that we're willing to go anywhere and pay any price to do it. So when the wise men came to the house, everything else was peripheral. They saw Mary, his mother, but the Bible says they fell down and they worshiped him. The word here, worship, is proskuneo, to kiss toward. Their affection was all centered towards Jesus Christ. That was where they were riveted. That was what captured their attention. He had become the object of their focus. Oh, let me feel thee near me. The world is ever near. I see the sights that dazzle, the tempting sounds I hear. My foes are ever near me, around me, and within. But Jesus, draw thou nearer and shield my soul from sin. Don't ever remove your nose from the book, and don't ever remove your eyes from the Christ. Looking unto Jesus. They had a singleness of reverence. But think with me not only about the submission to revelation and the singleness of their reverence, but think with me thirdly about the sacrifice of their resources. The sacrifice of their resources. Now I know there's been some debate about this, but I tend to believe that there were three wise men. And the reason I tend to believe that is I just can't picture anybody showing up to the baby shower without a gift. And there were three gifts. Now, I know there's a possibility that there could have been a group gift. After all, it was gold. So maybe this was a group gift. I don't know. But I'm simply saying to you, ladies and gentlemen, that if you have gone into the Bible and you have found Jesus there, and you focus on Jesus, it's going to have some effect upon your finances. It causes you to open your treasures as these wise men did here. And three are presented for us. First of all, they gave Jesus their gold. Gold reminds us of the apex of the monarchy. The Bible tells us in 1 Kings chapter 10 and verse number 21 concerning the reign of Solomon that all his drinking vessels were of gold. The Bible says that silver was nothing to be accounted of in those days. Gold has always been considered priceless. We even speak of the gold standard. But you understand that the best of stuff is just stuff, and it ought to be given to Jesus. You heard about the guy who went to heaven and tried to take it with him, so he tried to sneak into heaven with a wedge of gold, and he's walking around with this box that has a wedge of gold in it. And Peter comes up to him and says, "What do you got in the box?" He goes, "Look." And he opens the box and shows him the gold. And Peter says, "You brought pavement?" You understand that gold is what they merely line the streets of heaven. Our gold is the tar of heaven, ladies and gentlemen. So born a king on Bethlehem's plain, gold I bring to crown him again. King forever, ceasing never over us all to reign. Because he's royalty, I give him my gold. The second gift that was offered is frankincense. Frankincense, according to Exodus chapter 30, verses 34 through 38, could never be compounded for oneself. It only could be compounded in the presence of deity. And so if gold speaks of his royalty, frankincense speaks of his deity. It could only be offered to God. Frankincense to offer have I. Incense owns a deity nigh. Prayer and praising, all men raising, worship him, God on high. They believed that the baby was king. They believed that the baby was God, and they offered him frankincense. So there was gold, and there was frankincense. But wait, there's myrrh. According to John chapter 19 and verse 39, myrrh was used to embalm bodies. Now, this is a most unusual gift to bring to a baby shower, is it not? To bring embalming fluid to a baby shower. But you understand that what they were saying is we not only believe that this, as we sang this morning, was King and God, but that he was sacrifice as well. Myrrh is mine, its bitter perfume breathes a life of gathering gloom. Sorrowing, sighing, bleeding, dying, sealed in a stone-cold tomb. Now let me tell you something, that when you understand that Jesus is royalty, and when you see that Jesus is deity, and when you see that Jesus came to offer his life at Calvary, what wouldn't you give him? What wouldn't you give up? Were the whole realm of nature mine, that were a present far too small. Love so amazing, so divine, demands my soul. It demands my life. It demands my all. I submit to you that if you understand who this baby is, there is nothing that you would hold back from him. There is no stinginess that would enter your heart. And you'll leave a different person, having emerged out of the world about me, myself, and I, and have emerged into the world that's all about him. There's a final thing I want to submit to you about going home a different way today, and that's this. Not only does it happen when we submit to revelation, not only does it happen when there's a singleness to our reverence, not only does it happen when there is a relinquishment of our resources, but there's also this idea about taking the warnings of God seriously, of understanding the sobriety of ruin. God appears to these wise men and he tells them not to go back to Herod. Don't go back the way you came. There's danger in going back the way you came. There's danger in going back unchanged, of just having seen him as if it's like a tourist attraction and then moving on as if nothing's different. And I want to submit to you, ladies and gentlemen, that the warnings of God in Scripture ought to always be taken seriously. All too often, a preacher stands behind the sacred desk. He sounds the alarm, and people go, yeah, yeah, yeah, yada, yada, yada. Let me tell you this, that don't hang out with the angry people who are bloodthirsty, like Herod. Don't even hang out with the apathetic people like the scribes who are bound with the Bible but bored with it. Let the presence of Christ and your affection for Him do something in your heart that motivates you that I am not going to live in anger to God. I'm not going to live in apathy to God. I'm going to live in adoration of God. And that means I'm going home a different way than the way I came. There's danger on that road of apathy and anger, and I refuse to walk that road any longer. I'm going home a different way than the way I came. And I'm going to take this warning with the full sobriety with which it is issued. If you were to go to my hometown in Mansfield, Ohio, I could take you to a dilapidated duplex on Henry Avenue. That was the house where my mom and dad were setting up housekeeping at the time that they got saved. At that time, my dad was an alcoholic. There's no denying that if God had not intervened with His supernatural grace, that our family would have been dysfunctional, it would have been ruinous. And often, as a little kid, my dad would drive me past that dilapidated duplex and point out that beat-up house on Henry Avenue and say, "Son, but for the grace of God, that's where you'd be." But God did come, and He changed the trajectory of the Amsbaugh family, and because He did, Dad went home a different way than the way he historically had come. Today, I went back to the house where I used to live. My little boy ran and hid behind the door. And my dad said, "Son, you don't have to be afraid now. You've got a new daddy. Thanks to Calvary, we don't live there anymore. Thanks to Calvary, I am not the man I used to be. Thanks to Calvary, things are different than before." And as the tears ran down my face, I tried to tell them, "Thanks to Calvary, I don't come here anymore." In just a few days, you'll be packing the suitcase, you'll be putting things into storage, and that day that you've been waiting for a long time will come. You're going home. But I ask you that as you go home, stay submissive to revelation. Stay single in your reverence. Stay sacrificial with your resources. And stay sober to the possibility of ruin. Because if you're a wise man, you'll go home a different way than the way you came.
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3: Psalm 33 in your Bibles, Psalm 33. In the 33rd Psalm and verse 12, we read these beautiful and wonderful words. "Blessed is the nation whose God is the Lord, and the people whom He hath chosen for His own inheritance." I suppose there are no more beautiful words in all the Bible when you're thinking about your nation. Now, as you look at Psalm 33, you understand that God is speaking in particular by way of interpretation of the nation Israel. Those are the Old Testament people whom He had chosen for His inheritance. But you have your Bibles open before you, and I'd like you to watch with me as I read the next three verses, because this passage of Scripture applies to all nations by way of application. Verse 12 again, "Blessed is the nation whose God is the Lord, and the people whom He hath chosen for His own inheritance. The Lord looketh from heaven, He beholdeth all the sons of men. You might want to circle that word all in your Bible. Verse 14, from the place of his habitation, he looketh upon all the inhabitants of the earth. He fashioneth their hearts alike. And so as we look at this beautiful psalm tonight and read those precious words, blessed is the nation whose God is the Lord, you understand that that applies to all nations. Any nation of any time in human history whose God has been the Lord, blessed has been that nation. My dear friend, that certainly has spoken of the United States of America. This great nation was reared by men and women who knew God personally, who were born again through the blood of the Lord Jesus Christ, who prayed to God on a daily and personal basis, who sought His guidance in their lives, and who sought His guidance in the founding of what became this great nation. And this nation, the United States of America, became a great nation for one reason, because God has been our Lord. Now, there are those today who would tell you, who would tell us, wrongly so, that America is not a Christian nation. I beg to differ with you on that. The United States of America was founded, established by men and women who knew God personally. And even those who may not have had a personal relationship with Jesus Christ, and they were in a minority in the early days, not the majority. But even those who may not have known Him recognized Him, acknowledged Him, believed that He was there and that they must have His blessing in order for this nation to survive and prosper. And oh, how God blessed this nation. You think back on the early days of this country, there wasn't a prayer of a chance for this young nation to survive. But survive it has. God has used this country to be a means of carrying the gospel to the four winds of the earth. God has used this nation to be a blessing to many other nations. That continues even today, even in the darkness of the hour. When we think of the economic crises of the day in which we live, the eyes of all the world are focused toward the United States, because even though there are great movements in the direction of a one-world economy, still, what happens in the United States of America affects the rest of the world. And so even in this day of growing darkness, the influence of the United States of America is still great. And the scripture says, blessed is the nation whose God is the Lord. I want you to look with me at three things tonight, and we'll base them upon the words of this psalm, so you'll want to keep your Bibles open. But first of all, I'd like for you to think about the past of the United States of America in what I am calling the past explained. Look at your Bibles again at verses 16 and 17. The scripture makes this declaration, there is no king saved by the multitude of an host. That's speaking of armies, of military. There is no king saved by the multitude of an host. A mighty man is not delivered by much strength. A horse is a vain thing for safety, neither shall he deliver any by his great strength. May I bring that forward into the 21st century for you? Here in the 21st century, we would understand that to be saying, there is no leader of any great nation which is saved by having the world's greatest military might. Man is not delivered by much strength. Verse 17, we would put it this way in the 21st century, great military aircraft and predator drones and tanks and all of this equipment, that's a vain thing for safety. Neither shall that kind of military equipment deliver any by its great strength. Now, the Bible is not teaching here that a nation should not prepare for its own safety. Certainly, a nation should. And there is need for a great and efficient military and proper military armaments for the sake of protection in this world. But the Bible is teaching here that safety comes from another quarter. You can have all the great military strength and still go down in defeat. I think of an event in human history several hundred years ago now, when the greatest military fleet on the seas of this planet, the Spanish Armada, was becoming a great threat. And suddenly, God, who gathers the wind in his fists, unleashed those winds, and that great military fleet went down into the depths of the sea. My dear friend, safety is not in our armaments which we have. Safety is in Almighty God himself. Look, if you would please, at verse 18. Behold, the eye of the Lord is upon them that fear him, upon them that hope in his mercy, to deliver their soul from death and to keep them alive in famine. Our soul waiteth for the Lord. He is our help and our shield. For our heart shall rejoice in him because we have trusted in his holy name. And so, as we look at the past of the United States of America, let me tell you that the past is explained by the hand of God, by the mercy of God and his might as he has protected this nation. For those who would claim that America is not a Christian nation and who are so either mistaken or dreadfully dishonest, let me remind you of our first great president of the United States of America, a man by the name of George Washington, for those of you who are our international students. George Washington was a man who was born again. Someday you will have the privilege of meeting George Washington in heaven, and I say that based upon his own personal testimony. George Washington was the general who led our troops there in the Revolutionary War. He was a praying general. That is so certain about him, is such an established point of his personal history, that down through the years since the life of George Washington, over and over, artists have painted him kneeling in prayer more than they have painted him any other way. George Washington was known as a man of prayer. Let me read to you just a few words from one of his prayers, which he penned with his own hand in his prayer journal, and I'm just taking a few lines out of it to illustrate the point that George Washington was a godly man who trusted in the Lord. In this particular prayer, he said, "Direct my thoughts, words, and work. Wash away my sins in the immaculate blood of the Lamb, and purge my heart by thy Holy Spirit. Daily frame me more and more into the likeness of thy Son, Jesus Christ, that living in thy fear and dying in thy favor, I may, in thy appointed time, attain unto the resurrection of the just, unto eternal life." My dear friend, that great general who led our troops through those difficult times there at Valley Forge and other places in that war of independence, that dear general was a man who walked with God and who knew God, and who knew that safety was not in the strength of horses or the strength of men. Safety was from God as he looked upon us with his mercy. And so George Washington, representative of the men and women of his day, looked to God for deliverance and for prosperity. And oh, how God answered their prayer. And this little baby nation was born with its founding documents rooted in acknowledgement of our Creator and our God, Oh yes, America is a Christian nation because America was birthed by God using God-fearing believers to give this nation to the world. Now, some declare today that, well, we're not all Christians.

look at our past, the past is explained by recognition of the fact that God has declared, "Blessed is the nation whose God is the Lord, Jehovah." We should move that a little forward toward the future, though, should we not? And as I pondered this point, that America is a Christian nation, I came across another prayer by another president much later. The date was June the 6th, 1944, the day after the Normandy invasion had begun. The president was President Franklin D. Roosevelt. Now, I do not sit in judgment on a man's soul, and I do not know whether President Roosevelt was born again or not. His life does not give testimony to that fact. And President Franklin D. Roosevelt was one of the great progressive presidents of our history. And he stood for a lot of things that you and I do not stand for today. But President Roosevelt in his day dared not fail to recognize God, because he understood, whether it was enthusiastically or regretfully, he understood that this nation was a Christian nation which had been established with the blessing of God and which would have to have the blessing of God to continue. And so on June the 6th, 1944, this progressive president, Franklin D. Roosevelt, led the nation of the United States of America in public prayer. And he prayed this, and I have chosen just a few lines from his prayer in which he was leading the whole nation. And he prayed, "Help us, Almighty God, to rededicate ourselves in renewed faith in Thee in this great hour of great sacrifice. Thy will be done, Almighty God." And so even in more recent days, as this nation had begun to wander away from God, it was still a Christian nation. And even a progressive president dared not claim that this was not a Christian nation. And in the hour of need, he led this nation in prayer to Almighty God, recognizing that if we were to have any safety, that safety would have to be in the mercy of God. But that brings me to my second point tonight, and that is this present jeopardy in which we stand. We now have a president of the United States of America who declares to the world that this is not a Christian nation. And he is so mistaken, and it is so frightening to see a man so boldly turning his face against God. Would you look back in your Bibles, please, at Psalm 33? Look at verse 12, the first part of the verse. "Blessed is the nation whose God is the Lord." Verse 13, "The Lord looketh from heaven. He beholdeth all the sons of men. From the place of his habitation, he looketh upon all the inhabitants of the earth." Verse 15, the last part of the verse, "He considereth all their works." And so, my dear friend, we live in a day in which our people, reflecting the condition of their hearts, choose leaders who blaspheme God and who deny the existence of God in our history and in our nation today. And the most sad thing about that is that as we recognize we have so many leaders like that, we have to recognize that that is a reflection of where we are as a nation. I think that first broke into my consciousness in a powerful way when President Clinton was the president of this country and engaged in such public immorality that it was a shame and an embarrassment. And day after day, I would go home and listen to the news as they read the polls telling what America thought of such shameful, disgraceful behavior by a president of the United States. And day after day, as I

0: anticipated the polls would show his favorable ratings dropping. They did not drop. Day after day after day, as that shameful news came out, repeated over and over, week after week, month after month on the news, Americans were not disturbed by that. All those who were his political enemies tried to make much of it. But his poll ratings remained high. And the reason that struck my heart so greatly was the realization that the president at this shameful moment was simply a reflection of what we are. And may I say to you today, carefully and not negatively and not with any discouragement, may I say to you today that those who occupy the places of power in this land and make such declarations denying our God, and who engage in such practices as to circumvent these great documents that our founding fathers gave to us under God, leaders in our land under whose leadership justice lies fallen in the streets, as I recognize that, I recognize that they are our leaders because they reflect to a certain extent our nation and because God has given us the leadership which we deserve. And so, ladies and gentlemen, in this present hour, we stand in jeopardy. And we stand in jeopardy because the scripture says, "Blessed is the nation whose God is the Lord." And the opposite of that would be true. When a nation abandons the Lord, Jehovah, as their God, that nation stands in jeopardy. Tuesday of this week is Election Day. Tuesday of this week is perhaps, only time will tell, perhaps one of the most important days of your life and mine as citizens of this great country. We really don't stand at a crossroads. We have already passed that crossroad and have taken the wrong turn. But on Tuesday of this week, we have the opportunity to let our voice be heard as citizens of this land, citizens whose God is the Lord. We have a chance to let our voice be heard in an attempt to turn this nation back toward righteousness and toward God. And so it's a most important day on our calendar this week. Tuesday very well may be the most important election we have ever held in the history of the United States of America. I would say this, if it's not the most important, there has never been one more important than this election on Tuesday. I can't imagine that there would be any believer in the Lord Jesus Christ under the sound of my voice who is a citizen of the United States of America and has the privilege of voting. I cannot imagine that there would be any believer in the Lord Jesus Christ who would not vote Tuesday. I've made up my mind to vote no matter what, unless I'm dead, or unless, okay, I won't make any jokes about that one. Well, I guess I will. If I were of a certain party, I guess I'd vote anyway, even if I were dead. Back to all seriousness about this. How could it possibly be that any man or woman who believes this book, who believes in your heart that there is a God and his name is the Lord Jesus Christ, I cannot imagine how any man or woman would not go and cast his vote for turning back to the God of this book, the God of our nation, the God who blessed us in our founding and in our history. It was mentioned earlier in the service that voter guides are available at the close of this service in the atrium. Let me tell you that we have not produced those voter guides. We do not tell you whom to vote for. Those voter guides were made available to us as well as to people all across the state of Florida by an organization. And those guides do not endorse candidates. They simply pose questions to candidates and record their answers. So you can read for yourself the answers of candidates for office on particular questions in which you might have interest. And so I would encourage you to pick up voter guides after the service tonight. And then I would encourage you in any way I could to vote. Don't come to the end of the day on Tuesday and have failed to vote. Our present is in jeopardy. But my dear friend, there is hope for the future. And I hope there's a smile in your heart tonight. There is in mine. I'm so appreciative of the song which Mina Oglesby sang just before the message because our God is in control. And there is a big picture here, bigger even than the United States of America. Satan has been at war with God since the creation of the world. There he was, found in the Garden of Eden, in his hatred for God, fostered out of his attempts to dethrone the God of heaven. Satan began to attack God's handiwork, and he has continued to do so down through history. And you know that I believe with all my heart as I study the Word of God that someday soon the Lord Jesus Christ is returning for his saints in the rapture. And there will be a dreadful period of God's judgment on this world in the 7 years that follow that time known as the tribulation. And then Jesus will be coming back to this earth personally to live and reign and rule on this earth for 1,000 years. And so the future is bright, and we know the future, but we live in some dark days, and I don't know how the immediate will turn out for us in this land, but I know that God knows, and I know that this is a part of God's plan of bringing this world to its knees before a holy and righteous and just God. And so I am not discouraged tonight, and I hope that you're not discouraged. And so let me for just a moment point you toward the future, our hope in the future. You have your Bibles open before you to Psalm 33. Look at these words, if you would please, in verse 18 again. Behold, the eye of the Lord is upon them that fear him. Now, my dear friend, I think that's you and I. I believe in this congregation tonight, we have hundreds of men and women who fear the Lord, who know God. And verse 18 says, the eye of the Lord is upon them that fear him, upon them that hope in his mercy. Oh, the Bible says a great deal about the mercy of God. His mercy is deeper than the deepest sea. It's higher than the highest heaven. It is from everlasting to everlasting. And so for those who hope in God's mercy, there is hope for the future. Verse 19, to deliver their soul from death and to keep them alive in famine. Our soul waiteth for the Lord. He is our help and our shield. Look down to verse 22. Let thy mercy, O Lord, be upon us according as we hope in thee. We mentioned to you earlier that there are two prayer locations available here on campus. Tomorrow for our campus church family, our faculty staff, and those from the town, we've opened up the Rawson Chapel for you, and you may stop there to pray. Tomorrow and Tuesday, the Rawson area will be busy with voting on Tuesday, but tomorrow and Tuesday, our college students, if you wish, can stop by the multimedia auditorium there by the information desk at the administration building, step inside for a few moments to pray. You do not have to go to the Rawson Chapel or to the Multimedia Auditorium to pray. I hope you have been praying already. My dear friend, college students, faculty, staff, our dear townsfolk, you and I need to pray tonight about Tuesday. You and I need to pray first thing tomorrow morning about Tuesday. We need to be in prayer all day long as we go about the events of our lives. We need to be in a spirit of prayer about Tuesday. Tuesday during the election day, you and I need to pray. If you'd like to stop by one of those places, wonderful, but wherever you are, pray. Why? Because our hope is in the mercy of God. Verse 22 says, "Let thy mercy, O Lord, be upon us, according as we hope in thee." That's a prayer. God be merciful to us. Let thy mercy, O Lord, be upon us. May I remind you once again that there is an event recorded for us in the book of Genesis. There were several cities, two in particular, which were so steeped in darkness, spiritually and morally, that God, who looks down upon heaven, upon the affairs of men, said to himself, "The time has come when those cities must be destroyed." Two of them were Sodom and Gomorrah. But Abraham had some interests there because he had a dear family member, a nephew, who lived there with his family. And Abraham prayed to God as the Lord visited him there with the angels. He asked the Lord, "Would you not spare them if there were so many righteous in the city?" Do you remember our message on prayer this morning? God wanted to answer his prayer. And God said, yes, he would spare them. But Abraham, knowing the wickedness of that day, the darkness of the hour, was concerned that there might not be that many righteous people there, and so he kept lowering the number. And God kept agreeing that he would be merciful for the sake of his people who were there. Now, the sad part of the story is that as the angels went there, they did not find even that minimum number of people. But God was willing to spare them. God wanted to place his mercy upon them. I'm reminded of the account in the book of Jonah of that great metropolis, a huge city of the ancient days by the name of Nineveh. And all that culture had sunk into deep sin. And the day had come when God was going to have to destroy Nineveh for their wickedness. But you know what God did? He raised up a prophet, a preacher by the name of Jonah. And he sent Jonah to Nineveh. And the people of Nineveh heard and they repented. And God spared them. He is a God of mercy. My dear friend, we need to pray for God's mercy upon America. There are still men and women in this land who fear God, who love him, who serve him, who, as best they can in the strength of God, walk uprightly before him. I believe many are here. And so you and I need to pray for the mercy of God. America is not beyond the reach of revival. God sent revival to Nineveh. It is entirely possible with God, with whom nothing is impossible, to have revival come to America. You and I need to pray for the mercy of God. And so as we approach this day, which is so important, I want to remind you that this nation, which looks so dark now, spiritually and morally, is a nation which was founded by men and women who loved God and walked with him, and was founded and grew and prospered with the blessing of God. And this nation stands in jeopardy today. Deep, dire, serious jeopardy. We are looking the hand of God in His judgment directly with our eyes. But I would remind you that there is hope for the future, and the hope is in God and His mercy. And so I want to challenge you tonight. You need to vote. Don't have to answer for God's judgment on this nation because you didn't do your part. And secondly, pray. Don't have to answer for the judgment on this nation because you, as a child of God, failed to pray. God answers prayer. Ask, and it shall be given you. Seek, and ye shall find. Knock, and it shall be opened unto you.
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2: Now, if you have your Bibles, I want you to open them with us to Galatians chapter 5. Galatians chapter 5, and there I want to read, beginning with verse 16, and go right through the end of the chapter. And if you will you stand together with me as we read from God's Word. Galatians chapter 5. Verses 16 through 26. This I say then, walk in the Spirit, and ye shall not fulfill the lust of the flesh. For the flesh lusteth against the Spirit, and the Spirit against the flesh, and these are contrary the one to the other, so that ye cannot do the things that you would. But if ye be led of the Spirit, ye are not under the law. Now the works of the flesh are manifest, which are these: adultery, fornication, uncleanness, lasciviousness, idolatry, witchcraft, hatred, variance, emulations, wrath, strife, seditions, heresies, envyings, murders, drunkenness, revelings, and such like, of the which I tell you before, as I've also told you in time past, that they which do such things shall not inherit the kingdom of God. But the fruit of the Spirit is love, joy, peace, long-suffering, gentleness, goodness, faith, meekness, temperance. Against such there is no law. And they that are Christ have crucified the flesh with the affections and lust. If we live in the Spirit, let us also walk in the Spirit. Let us not be desirous of vainglory, provoking one another, envying one another. The Lord will add His blessings to this His precious word. Thank you. You may be seated. My subject and my text are found in these words in verses 22 and 23. The fruit of the Spirit is love, joy, peace, long-suffering, gentleness, goodness, faith, meekness, temperance. The fruit of the Holy Spirit. I found long ago that it's interesting many times in studying a subject to note first what it does not say, and then give emphasis to what it does say. And I'd like to do that in looking at this text. It's interesting that he did not say that the fruit of the Holy Spirit is sinless perfection. You know, the way some folk talk and some folk preach and some folk teach and some folks sing and some folk testify, you'd think surely that the Bible must say that the fruit of the Holy Spirit is sinless perfection. And they go around bragging about their sinless perfection. I remember one night at the close of a meeting, I met a gentleman for the first time, and I asked him how long he'd been saved. And well, he said, a good while. And he said, I've been sanctified so long I haven't sinned in 20 years. I didn't say it, but I thought, man, you gave a first class lie then. There isn't anybody around here that hadn't sinned in 20 years or 20 minutes, I'm afraid. It did not say that the fruit of the Holy Spirit is sinless perfection. There never has been but one who lived on this earth who was sinlessly perfect, and he was the Lord Jesus Christ himself. Oh, God help us. All of us have sinned so many times, and all of us have sinned since we got saved. We're ashamed of it, but it must be faced as a fact. There are no sinlessly perfect ones except the Lord Jesus. Charles Haddon Spurgeon used to say, you know, I never hire these sinlessly perfect folk to work my garden because I found out they'll steal the tools and I have to get the imperfect folk to work my garden. There are no sinlessly perfect ones. So he did not say sinless perfection is the fruit of the Holy Spirit. Again, he did not say that soul winning is the fruit of the Holy Spirit. Some of us preachers do, but he didn't say that. He really didn't, and it was the Holy Spirit who's speaking here. Oh, I'm not saying that to give any inclination that the sin of not witnessing to the lost is a terrible, terrible, terrible sin. My, who could say that not witnessing to the lost, since we have the message of how to go to heaven, is any nicer than getting drunk? Who could say that not witnessing to the lost and telling them how to go to heaven is any nicer than murder? Who could say that the terrible sin of not witnessing to the lost is any nicer than adultery? Oh, it is one of the most putrid sins, surely, that we can commit. But the Holy Spirit did not say that the fruit of the Holy Spirit is soul winning or witnessing. Well, why not? Well, it's the Holy Spirit who's speaking, and he goes to the heart of things. He doesn't play around in shallow water like most of us do. You see, beloved, he said the fruit of the Spirit is love, joy, peace, long-suffering, gentleness, goodness, faith, meekness, temperance. Why? Well, he put it that way because, you see, beloved, if you and I have the fruit of the Holy Spirit, we will be witnesses for Christ. We will be taking the good news to those all around us without any question. So you can be a witness without having the fruit of the Holy Spirit, but you cannot have the fruit of the Holy Spirit without being a witness. So he goes to the heart of the matter, and he says that the fruit of the Spirit is love, joy, peace, long-suffering, gentleness, goodness, faith, meekness, temperance. Could I ask a very personal question? Do you have the fruit of the Holy Spirit in your life? Do I have the fruit of the Holy Spirit in my life? You may win somebody to Christ without having the fruit of the Holy Spirit, but you cannot have the fruit of the Holy Spirit without leading somebody to the Lord Jesus Christ. Indeed, if your life is filled with the fruit of the Holy Spirit, you know what you're going to be doing one of these days? Soon, indeed. You're going to have folks saying, you know, I've been watching you for the last 6 months, and they have what they told you or not. And you got something I don't have, and I surely would like to have it. And what an opportunity. It's like picking ripe peaches when that's true in your life. Fruit of the Holy Spirit speaks so loud that the unsaved cannot miss hearing it. Is the fruit of the Holy Spirit in your heart, in your life? You know, as a boy, I used to go to one of my grandfathers. Well, both of them were farmers, but I went to one of them from Greenville, South Carolina every summer because it wasn't quite so far from the city. And I wanted to get there and be on the farm much as I could during school vacation. And I'd go there. And my grandfather, that is this one, my maternal grandfather, had in his living room a great big old family Bible. I'll tell you, it was bigger than most of these pulpit Bibles that I see across the country as I go from church to church. Pardon me. And I love to go in the living room and get granddaddy's big old family Bible down. Man, it's spread out almost as long, wide as this pulpit here. And I'd go through there, you know, and not only was there the scriptures, but they had a lot of pictures. And over there somewhere in the book of Numbers, there's a picture of the two fellows who came back from the promised land with that bunch of grapes. I'm sure you've seen the picture somewhere. The pole from one shoulder to another man's shoulder and a bunch of grapes down between the two fellows, about the size of a man. You know, every time I read this passage, I think of that picture, the fruit of the Holy Spirit. You see the grapes on that bunch of grapes, love and joy, peace and long-suffering and gentleness and goodness and faith and meekness and temperance. Wouldn't you like to see and fellowship with a lot of folk who had the fruit of the Holy Spirit? And I'm sure they're feeling the same way toward you and me. And surely the Lord Jesus wants it that way, and the Holy Spirit purposes it to be that way. He longs to produce a delicious, bountiful crop of the fruit of the Holy Spirit in your life and mine if we have been born again of the Holy Spirit. Love, joy, peace, long-suffering, gentleness, goodness, faith, meekness, temperance. Would you be real honest with yourself and real honest with the Lord as we think together here for these few moments? Do you have the fruit of the Holy Spirit? There are three sets of triplets, if you notice. First, there's a set of triplets that He produces in our hearts: love and joy and peace. Second, there's a set of triplets that He produces in our relationship and fellowship with other folk: long-suffering and gentleness and goodness. Third, there's a set of triplets that He produces in our hearts toward the Lord Himself: faith, meekness, and temperance. So let's just tear them apart for a few moments and look at them. And I'm asking the question over and over: is the fruit of the Holy Spirit in your heart and life? Is the fruit of the Holy Spirit in my life? In our hearts, He produces love and joy and peace. You know, the Lord Jesus said, "By this shall all men know that you're my disciples, if you have love one toward another." You know, in the field in which I labor, since I'm a Baptist, I hear so many folks saying they must be Baptists the way they fuss and fight. But the Lord Jesus said, "By this shall all men know that you're my disciples, if you have love one toward another." Now, you Methodists may hear it the other way: they must be Methodists the way they fight and fuss. And you Presbyterians may hear the same kind of story, and on. But I do say to you, beloved, that that is a good test. "By this shall all men know that you are my disciples, if you have love one toward another." Ah, hallelujah for the fruit that the Holy Spirit produces in our hearts. Is His fruit in your heart? Is your heart filled with love and joy and peace? Suppose I had a glass of ice water here, and it was right here, and it was filled right up to the tippity-tippity, as my little girl used to say when I was pouring her Coke. "Daddy, be sure to fill it up to the tippity-tippity." And I had a glass of ice water here, and it was filled up to the tippity-tippity, and I jostled the pulpit. Tell me what had come out. Water. Sure. That's what would come out if it's filled up to the tippity-tippity and I jostled it. And if your heart and mine is filled with love and joy and peace and we get jostled, what comes out? Love and joy and peace. But sometimes I've heard in distant states that other things come out when folk get jostled. Not here, of course. But oh my, if our hearts are filled with love and joy and peace and we get jostled, that's exactly what's going to come out, isn't it? Yes, sir. It surely is. "By this shall all men know that you're my disciples, if you have love one toward another." You know, in all these years of preaching, I've longed to be able to go across the country, and I do go often across the country and preach hither and thither. And I've longed to go, you know, and get to witnessing to somebody in the community of the church where I'm preaching, and maybe go out to a store somewhere, a department store, or to a restaurant, and I meet some unsaved friend, begin to witness to him or her about the wonderful Lord Jesus Christ and how to be saved. And I say to that person, "By the way, I'm preaching over here in a certain church and I'd like to have you come to the meeting." And I'd long to have some man, some woman to say to me of that church, "Well, there's one thing I can say about them. They really do love one another." And I've been preaching a little more than 60 years, such as it is. Yes, sir. And I've only had that to happen one time in all of these years. I was over in Ohio in a meeting, and I preached. I don't even remember what I preached on that particular Sunday night, and there was a man there. He was from another denomination and was not saved, and he heard the message, and he came under great conviction of sin. I knew nothing about this until the next day. Invitation was given. He did not come forward to accept the Lord, but he stood there and trembled in his conviction. He left the service. He went home. He hardly slept all night long. He called the associate pastor at 6 o'clock the next morning. He said, "Preacher, come to see me. I got to get saved, and I want you to help me." So the associate pastor went over to the dear man's house, and he said, "You know, I've been visiting your church for several Sundays." He said, "I'm a member of another denomination, but I never have been saved." And he said, "I've been visiting your church for about 3 Sundays." And he said, I've just been longing and longing to get saved. And the associate pastor said, well, what do you think provoked this? Oh, he said, the way your folk love one another. He said, over at my church, everybody's cold as a dog's nose. But he said, over at your church, why, these folk just greet one another and they love one another. And he said, I've just been impressed by that. And then last night, Brother James preached that message, and the Lord just tore me apart. He said, I've hardly slept a wink. Tell me again how to be saved. And right there in his bedroom at 6 o'clock in the morning, he accepted the Lord Jesus as his own personal Savior and Lord. Wouldn't it be wonderful if that's happening all over? And they're saying it's because of the love that we sense when we attend your church. Oh, instead of saying they're all a bunch of hypocrites, and you know that story's going around out among the unsaved folk. And I don't think I'd blame them if I were they, would you? Knowing all the rotten sin that's countenanced in so many of our churches and so many fusses and fights and fumings and everything except love and joy and peace. That's what the Holy Spirit produces in our hearts when we yield and let him bring forth a delicious, bountiful crop of his fruit. Is that what's in your heart? If we jostle in a few moments, well, that's what's going to come out. Love and joy and peace. It's not only this love that lets everybody know that we belong to the Lord Jesus, but it's joy. Peter spoke of it as joy unspeakable and full of love. And then peace. Now, this is not peace with God. This is the peace of God. You see, peace with God, referring to that maternal grandfather of mine, he used to use a lot of country language that I kind of loved. You know, he'd say, the Kellets and the Rogers have had a falling out. And he'd tell me about a fuss that the neighbors had had. And about 2 weeks later, he'd say, the Rogers and the Kellets are reconciled. Now, that's a good scriptural term, you know, reconciled. Did you know we all had a falling out with God? Your sin and my sin caused us to have a falling out with God. And the Lord Jesus made it possible for us to be reconciled, for the falling out, for the sin to be removed, and for us to be together in fellowship, love and joy and peace, reconciled to God. Now, that's peace with God. But this is speaking of the peace of God. And the difference is this. This is a fruit of the Holy Spirit produced in our lives after we've been born again, after we have peace with God. This is the peace of God. Are there any folks sitting here looking at me and you have to go to work in the mornings and you have to get up and drive your car to the job? Let's see if there's anybody like that. Would you raise your hand? Anybody like that here? Yes, I see hands going up. All right, let's suppose it's one of these somebodies that's supposed to get up and I don't know what time, and so I'll arbitrarily say it's supposed to be up at 6 in the morning and they got to drive to the job, and it's a fine Christian man or a fine Christian lady, and you know, the clock goes off and it seems like they had just barely gotten to sleep, and they punch the clock in and say, if I could just get 40 more winks, you know. And really, they got 30 more minutes. And when they did come alive, my, they tore out of that bed and they rushed through and said to the wife, get me some toast quick. I'm about to be late for the job. And they get dressed, you know, and the wife runs and burns a little toast. You know, she's in such a hurry. And he says, oh, sweetheart, you're the most wonderful woman in all the world. You worship me every morning with a nice burnt offering like this. And, yes. And he runs out to the car, you know, after chewing on that burned toast, and he sticks the key in the switch, and he turns the switch key, and it says, and the die hard dies hard. And what does he say? Thank you, Lord, for a dead battery. Well, you say, Brother James, have you lost your mind? Not really. But isn't that what will happen if our hearts are filled with the fruit of love and joy and peace? Kind of nod at me if that's true. If your heart's filled with love and joy and peace, won't you thank God for a flat tire or for a dead battery? You ought to. How many of you believe that all things work together for good to those who love the Lord, to those who are called according to his purpose? Raise your hand if you believe that. Well, you certainly ought to praise God then for a dead battery or for a flat tire, because all things work together for good to those who love the Lord. When we have the fruit of the Holy Spirit, that heart's filled with love and joy and peace. Not only do we notice that as a fruit of the Holy Spirit, we must move. That watch always gets in a hurry when I try to preach. In the second case, we notice the fruit of the Holy Spirit in our relationship and fellowship with other folk. Long-suffering and gentleness and goodness. Now, I know some folk who give other folk a piece of their mind every once in a while, you know. But he says here that our relationship and fellowship with other folk, if we have the fruit of the Holy Spirit, is long-suffering and gentleness and goodness. My, what a combination. I was preaching out in Texas in a Bible conference, and we had a pastor in that area to give a testimony one day, and his testimony went something like this. He said, you know, about a couple of years ago, pardon me, I began to give great emphasis on the quiet time for all the members of the church. You know, that time when you get alone with this book and alone with the Lord. And he said, I began to emphasize it, and I said, every Christian ought at least 30 minutes a day get alone with his Bible and alone with the Lord and have his quiet time if he's going to be what the Lord wants him to be. And he said, you know, I let my story grow over a period of weeks and months. I've been saying about 30 minutes, and he said, you know, before the year's out, I was saying an hour. And he said, would you believe it? Before the second year's out, I was saying everybody who really loves the Lord ought to have an hour, hour and a half, or 2 hours every day with his Bible and with the Lord Jesus. He said, in fact, I didn't know it right then, but I got self-righteous about my own quiet times. He said, you know, I'd forgotten that a lot of my men had to go to work at 5:30 in the morning, and a lot of others at 6:30. And he said, most every one of them was gone by 7:30. And he said, you know, I didn't generally get up till about 7. And I leisurely shaved and showered and went down to a nice hot breakfast that my wife had for me. And then he said, you know, around 8 or 8:30, I'd go up to that improvised study in our old-fashioned pastorium, and I'd get out my Bible and I'd read the scriptures and I'd pray an hour, hour and a half, or 2 hours, 2 hours and a half. And he said, I tell you, if you'd have heard the way I was talking to my people on Sunday about them not taking enough time for their quiet time, you'd have thought I had the devil in me trying to get him out of them. And that does happen sometimes, did you know it? Preacher gets the devil in him trying to get the devil out of the people. Mom and dad get the devil in them trying to get the devil out of the kids. Teacher gets the devil in her trying to get the devil out of the students. Wife gets the devil in her trying to get the devil out of her husband. Husband gets the devil in him trying to get the devil out of his wife. I tell you, this gets to be a kind of a mixed up situation, don't you think so? Amen. Well, he said, you know, I had really become self-righteous, wasn't aware of it right then. But he said, one morning I'd gotten up at 7 and had that nice hot breakfast, and I went up to that improvised study, and I'd had a good time with the Lord and with the scriptures. And he said, you know, along about 10 o'clock, I walked downstairs and went into the kitchen, and there my wife standing out in the middle of the floor with her hair all disheveled, water about an ankle deep all over the floor. And he said, I said, looks like anybody that's kept house as long as you have ought to do a better job than that. And he said, my wife just started crying right out loud. And he said, I stopped just like you would have and looked at her. And she said, honey, I don't believe your quiet time is helping your disposition very much. And he said, the tears were just streaming down her cheeks. And she said, you know, this old washing machine, this is the third time it stopped up and overflowed this morning. I've already had to mop this kitchen twice from corner to corner, and said, let's look at the water now. She said, I believe if Jesus came in here and found me in this mess, he'd come over and put his arms around me and tell me he loved me. She said, I even think he'd mop up the floor for me. The Holy Spirit produces long-suffering and goodness and gentleness. Amen? Amen? Yes. Yes, I know of a Baptist preacher over in Birmingham, Alabama, one Saturday night when they had a kind of a freeze over there. They don't have them there too often, but they'd had one. And he slept in the old-fashioned pastorium, and their bedroom was upstairs, and they didn't have central heating, and they just had space heaters, and didn't even have one in the bedroom because they like to sleep without heat in the bedroom. And he said about 2 a.m. on a Sunday morning, and they had a freeze over that night. The phone rang, and he had to get out of that bed and go down those long, cold stairs and answer the phone. And when he got down there, you know, it was a long distance operator with the wrong number. She said, "Excuse it, please, sir, I'm sorry." He said, "That's all right, little lady, I understand." Boy, that got her attention. She went on about to work, and he went back up those cold stairs and got in the bed. It took him nearly 15 minutes to get warm again. But just about the time he got warm, would you believe it, that phone rang again. Same long cold stairs, same chattering preacher's teeth, same long distance operator. And would you guess it? It was another wrong number. And she recognized his voice, and she said, "Oh, I'm so very sorry, I'm so very sorry." He said, "That's all right, little lady, I understand." My, she was speechless. They both hung up. He went back to bed. Took 30 minutes this time to get warm. But you know, in about 45 minutes, the third one rang. Third phone call. And he got up and went down those long cold stairs, and those teeth were really playing the tune now. He was so cold, you know, and the same long-distance operator, and another wrong number. And, oh, she recognized the voice, and she apologized and apologized and apologized. And he said, "That's all right, little lady, I understand." She said, "Are you a Christian?" He said, "Yes, I'm a preacher." "Why do you ask?" "Well," she said, "most men would have bawled me out by this time, having called him this time of the night on a cold night with the wrong number. And all you said was, 'That's all right, little lady, I understand.'" "Well," he said, "little lady, I've sure made a lot more mistakes and a lot worse mistakes in calling the wrong number three times. Why shouldn't I understand?" She said, "Well, thank you, sir." He said, "By the way, are you a Christian?" She said, "No, I'm not." He said, "Well, I'll be preaching in the morning, I mean this morning, over at Certain Baptist Church here at 11 o'clock. We'd like to have you come." She said, "I'm sorry, preacher, I have to work all night." But she said, "I'll tell you what I'll do. I'll be there next Sunday morning." And true to her word, the following Sunday morning, she was at church. And when this preacher preached and gave the invitation, she came down the aisle and accepted the Lord Jesus as her own personal Savior. And when the group stood, some of them to be baptized, some of them accepting the Lord, some of them coming back to the Lord, when it came her turn, she said, "I'm here because of the kindness of your pastor." She said, "You know, the freeze over we had last Saturday night," and she said, "long about between 2 and 3 in the morning, I called three times and got your pastor out of the bed in the cold, and I'd given him a wrong number." And she said, "All he ever said was, 'That's all right, little lady, I understand.'" She said, "I thought if Jesus could make a man that sweet, I'd sure like to know Jesus as my Savior." Oh, beloved, the Holy Spirit produces long-suffering and but first love and joy and peace. Then long-suffering and gentleness and goodness. But before we get to the long-suffering and the gentleness and the goodness, don't you like to see real love in a man or a woman's heart and life who know the Lord Jesus? Don't you like to see real love in a home with a husband and the wife and the children? I've been trying to pastor, well, one church, you know, a whole lifetime almost here. I was going through the A&P some weeks ago and saw a friend hadn't seen, I guess, in 10 years. And I was pushing the cart for my wife, and the fellow said, "Well, hi, Brother James, I'm glad to see you still able to get around." I said, "Well, how old do you think I am?" "Well," he said, "I don't know, but I know you've been in that church about 100 years. And he said, "I didn't know were you still able to get around or not." I said, "Well, I am right now. I may not be too long, but I have perfectly good health now as so far as I know, and I'm praising the Lord for it." And I tell you that to tell you that I've been thinking in recent months about where I've seen the greatest love manifest in a Christian family in these years of serving as pastor. And I believe it comes back to an experience I had when I was preaching way down in Cajun country in South Louisiana. My first pastorate was a church that I had established in Cajun country in South Louisiana. And there was a family in that church, and their name was Smiley, and they certainly lived up to their name. There was a dad, and there was a mom, and there was a boy about 12 years of age, and a girl 9 years of age, and another little girl 6, and a baby girl, I don't know her age, she's still in mama's arms and couldn't walk. But I will tell you, I enjoyed going into that home and just observing family love. Now, I don't mean this soft, soapy stuff, you know. I always called them sugar, honey, and pie and all that kind of stuff. I didn't hear much of that. But, you know, you were aware of the tenderness that that man showed toward his wife, that he loved her. And you are aware that the tenderness she always showed toward her husband. And you know you are aware of their love for their children. And you're aware of the children's love for mom and dad. You couldn't help it. And best of all, I say this because just every family I've ever seen with three or four children, sometimes they get cross with one another. Some of them even pull one another's hair. Maybe you've never heard of that, but in some families that actually takes place. And you know, I never saw one iota of emphasis on such a thing. Well, that boy and those three girls, of course, the baby girl, she wasn't able to do much manifesting love yet. She's up in mom's arms. But that boy and these two sisters, they were just so kind to one another. I just like to sit there like it's in the spring, in the good sunshine, the flowers blooming, you know. And sometimes I just visit that home because of the real love that I saw. Good old-fashioned family love. You know, I believe we'd have a revival in all of our churches if we had a revival of good old-fashioned family love in all of our homes. Do you agree with that? If you do, say amen. Amen. Wouldn't it be wonderful? I'll give you an illustration. I went there one day. They lived in a great big house. And, of course, the yard was filled with good old live oaks like we have in South Louisiana. And Dad was an oil field worker, and he's off in the oil field. And Mom and the children were sitting on the old-fashioned front porch. Now, most folk don't know what a front porch is today because we build our houses so you step out the front door and fall in the street. But there used to be a middle ground, you know, between the house and the street, and we called it a front porch. And the mom and the children were sitting on the front porch, and it's a hot July afternoon, and I went up and sat down, was chatting with them, and suddenly Joe, the Italian snowman, came along, snowball man, that is, not snowman. Snowball man came along, said, "A snowball's not a thing in the world, but a little ice scraped up with, pardon me, with good flavor and poured over it." And the son and the two older girls, pardon me, all wanted a snowball. And Mama gave what just cost pennies in those days. And so they came back with a great big old styrofoam cup full of snowball. Now, that boy had learned that if you didn't eat too rapidly, it would last longer. His 9-year-old sister had learned that somewhat, not as well as he had. But that little 6-year-old looked like she thought the more you ate, the more you got. So she took off about 90 to nothing. And you know, it wasn't but a few minutes till all of hers was gone, except maybe a large tablespoonful. And that precious boy, he knew that if you take it slow, it'd last longer and you just could enjoy it much longer. And he had just barely got started with his. And that little girl had the brass and the audacity to come over and say, "I want to swap with you." And I thought what you're probably thinking. He looked down at hers and he looked at his and he didn't say a word. And she thought he didn't understand what she was propositioning. She said, "I said I want to swap with you." He looked down at hers again, and he looked at his again. And you know what that boy did? He said, "I believe I'm getting cheated, but I'll do it." And he swapped with her and smiled all over his face. I've been praying for a church full of members just like that ever since. Wouldn't that be wonderful? Let each esteem other better than themselves. I had a young woman about 20 years of age in my church one Sunday morning. She started out the service. She said, "Brother James, that passage in Philippians that says, let each esteem others better than themselves, does that mean we should just all go around making like everybody's better than we are?" I said, "Oh, no, no, no." Well, she said, "What does it mean?" Well, I said, "It means as you go around, you know, and you look in your heart and you see how selfish you are and how proud you are, and how sinful you are, and how rebellious you are, and how caustic you are, and you look at the rest of us and you think surely we wouldn't be that bad. So you'd esteem us better than yourself." And I said, "You know, we look down in our hearts and see how selfish we are and how proud we are and how disobedient we are. And we look at a young lady like you and we think surely she couldn't be like that. And we'd esteem you better than we are." Love and joy and peace. Now, I'm not talking about put on here. Put on's worse than not having it, not even making like you have it. Is there love and joy and peace in your heart and my heart? That's what the Holy Spirit produces. And then, as I already mentioned, that leads to what? That fruit in our lives and fellowship and relationship with other folk. long-suffering, gentleness, and goodness. I told you about the man and his wife in the kitchen. And I told you about the fellow, the pastor with the telephone operator. How would such a situation show up in my home and in your home? I have fear, preacher brethren, that there's a lot of preachers' homes whom, if that long-distance operator had done them like she did this fella in Alabama, that she would not have been saved. Do you think I'm possibly correct? And I not only think that's true in preachers' homes, but I think it's true in a lot of Christian men and women's homes. The fruit of the Holy Spirit is his fruit in my life, is his fruit in your life. Does the world marvel? The love and joy and peace that's manifested in your heart, the long-suffering and the gentleness and the goodness that's manifested in your relationship and fellowship with other people. You know, the Lord wants us to be angry at sin, but he wants us to be in love with sinners. Hasn't that been his way all the time? He's been angry with all of our sins. Indeed, he has. And he wants us to be angry with sin. But he's loved every one of us sinners beyond our comprehension, has he not? Would it not be precious if that love, if that anger for sin that he has was in my heart and life, and that love for sinners that's in his heart were in your heart and my heart? Yes, the Holy Spirit produces love and joy and peace in human hearts. He produces long-suffering and gentleness and goodness in our relationship and fellowship with other folk. What about your heart this morning? How sarcastic some folk can be with members of their own family. How some preachers. Well, I went to hear a preacher preach one night. And you know, he's preaching away and he was doing a good job. He was condemning sin and he's condemning sin that need to be condemned. But you know, right in the middle of his condemning sin, he seemed to get the devil in him, trying to get the devil out of the crowd. He looked out over the congregation and he said, "Now, if any of you don't like that, I'll be glad to meet you right outside the building when this service is over." Challenge him to a fight. He got the devil in him trying to get the devil out of the crowd. Yes. And the preachers do that sometimes. Even school teachers do that occasionally. None of the present ones, of course, you know, those in distant states. But sometimes it does happen. Sometimes it happens with dads and moms. Sometimes our boys and girls grow up and never come to know the Lord because of what they saw and experienced in the life of her dad or mom who were professed Christians. They grow up believing it's all a fake. It's all hypocrisy. You know, when my son and daughters do things they should not, their Christian life, you know who's to blame, number one, before God? The guy that's talking to you right now. Mom's a close second, but I'm to blame, number one. Isn't that true? God trusted us as he did with a son and four daughters. If they go wrong, aren't we to blame first? Because if we bring up our children in the way that they ought to go, they'll really live for God. You know, the reason we have so much heartbreak as pastors stand in their pulpit and look at their congregation, they see so much of themselves and their own people. And it's a lack of the fullness of the Holy Spirit and the fruit of the Holy Spirit of love, joy, peace, long-suffering, gentleness, and goodness. How about your heart? You still question? I heard it to the last part. in our relationship and fellowship with God, the Holy Spirit produces what? Faith, meekness, and temperance. Now, this is growing faith. This is not saving faith. My, the Holy Spirit doesn't even live in the heart of a person until he's regenerated. He's the one who comes in and works the miracle of regeneration. And he's the one.

get dark that night. Ice was everywhere, and he found out that the river was frozen over. He didn't have any method of creating heat or fire anywhere. He didn't have anywhere to go. There were no houses there, and he saw that it was dusky dark and couldn't see too clearly, but he saw there was ice all over the river. And he thought, what'll I do? If I stay here and just sit here, I'll freeze to death. And if I walk the other way, I'll be getting farther and farther from my destination. And if I walk out on this water, I may go down, drown in the freezing waters of the Ohio River. And see, he was really having a hard time deciding. So he decided he'd get on his all fours and kind of reach ahead to see if that ice felt thin out there, you know. And if it did, he'd back up. Well, there he was, just creeping along, about to freeze to death and feeling, you know, and suddenly he heard a big noise. And he looked around, and a man was riding a big old horse, full speed, right across the river. See, the fella on the horse knew the ice. The other fella didn't. Don't you find that you and I many times creeping along on God's promises like they're thin ice? But not so when the Holy Spirit produces his fruit. There's faith in the Lord. And he never disappoints faith. Didn't our brother pastor give us a good illustration of blind Bartimaeus? Oh, brother, yes, sir. That faith that he had. Is yours a growing faith? Is mine a growing faith? You know, I believe we're getting close to the rapture. Now, don't go out and tell anybody that this preacher was foolish enough to try to set any dates. These guys, you know, I had a preacher friend in the state of Georgia. Your neighbor state, by the way. Back in 1984, he said he would not accept any meetings after December. No, not 94. I mean 84, 83. Back in 83, he said he'd not accept any meetings after December of 1983 because Jesus would be here in January of 1984. What do you reckon he's done with that sermon by now? Do you reckon he hasn't had any more meetings? That's silly, isn't it? There's no signs of the rapture in the scripture. I can't find a one. Now, there are thousands of signs of the day of the Lord. And we know the rapture is going to take place just before the day of the Lord begins. So that leads me to say, I believe that the rapture is close. Well, you say, what if it's another 100 years? Well, that's not very long with the Lord. 1,000 years is just one day with him. So if it's 100 years, you know, just be a little while, will it not? Indeed, it will. In fact, you see, in God's calculations, we're just about to come 2 days away from the resurrection, aren't we? 2,000 years are going to be here pretty soon now. And 1,000 years is a day, so just 2 days after the resurrection. So maybe the Lord's going to come back in 2 days, but maybe he'll make it 3. All I'm trying to say to you, I think that there is a possibility that he'll come. I wish he'd come before lunch. Wouldn't that be great? Yes, sir. Not that I don't want this good lunch you have around me. I don't mean that. No. But my, getting to go with him, a lunch or a good night's rest is not anything at all, is it? Beside getting to be caught up and meet the Lord Jesus in the air. What if he came before lunch today? Well, I'm saying all of this and provoking these question marks in your thinking. And that watch says I better shut up right away. I want to say there's going to be a need of faith and greater faith and greater faith until the Lord does come. Because this book tells us that things are going to get worse and worse and worse until the day of the Lord. I mean in the day of the Lord. And it'll be climaxed in the day of the Lord. In the great tribulation. We have a lot of folks dropping out of church these days saying, well, you know, it just looks like nobody's as interested as they ought to be, and I don't know. Looks like the Lord's just forgotten us. He told us it's going to be this way. And sure, there ought to be a challenge for us to believe God as we never have. He produces faith in our hearts toward himself. Faith, and then what were the last two? Well, faith and meekness. Now, a lot of fellows translate that humility, and I have nothing against it. I like to translate it God-tamedness. What you and I need toward God is God-tamedness
in our hearts, and that's humility. But you know,

0: The minute you find out you have humility and you find out you have God tameness, you just lost them. Because the only one that doesn't know you have humility and you have God tameness is the one who has it. And the minute you found out you got it, you just lost it. But that's what the Holy Spirit produces in our relationship and fellowship with the Lord. Faith, God tameness, and finally, temperance. Now, some folk think that just means not too many bottles of beer. One bottle's too many. That means self-control. How do I measure up? How do you measure up? In our hearts, if the Holy Spirit is able to produce a bountiful, delicious crop, there's love, joy, and peace. If in our relationship and fellowship with other folk, He's able to produce that delicious, bountiful crop, there's long-suffering, gentleness, and goodness. In our relationship and fellowship with the Lord, there's faith, God-tamedness, and self-control. Oh, that in my heart and in your heart, the Holy Spirit will be able to produce a delicious, bountiful crop of the fruit of the Holy Spirit.
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2: Take your Bible, if you would, and join me tonight in Ephesians chapter number 4. Ephesians chapter 4. And we will look again this evening at verse number 30. Last Sunday evening, we began talking about what it is that a person can actually do to the Holy Spirit. We oftentimes talk about what the Holy Spirit should be doing to us, and certainly that's an appropriate topic of conversation. But it is interesting to me that there are things that you and I can do to the Holy Spirit. So we're going to finish that thought this evening. Now, remember, there are a few things just by way of review. What can we do? Well, the first thing that we're told to do that we've been spending a lot of time on Sunday mornings regarding, and that is be filled with the Spirit. And as we're filled with the Spirit, we begin to demonstrate the fruit of the Spirit, the evidence that the Spirit is not only alive in us, but working in us as well. And so be filled with the Spirit. And then we also talked about a person can resist the Holy Spirit. Resist. You do always resist the Holy Spirit. The scripture says that those are the stiff-necked, uncircumcised in heart. We believe that when a person resists the Holy Spirit, it's speaking specifically to those that are unsaved and they're resisting His call for them to come to Him. And then we talked about a person that would quench the Holy Spirit. Quench. This means to stifle or to suppress. This is primarily what we would call a sin of omission, where the Holy Spirit says, hey, I want you to go talk to that person. I want you to write that letter. I want you to offer that word of encouragement. Send a text. Hey, remember this person or this ministry in prayer. And we don't listen to that. We don't do what the Holy Spirit's directing us to do. We would call that a sin of omission. It's not like we did something. In reality, it's we didn't do something. And that brings us to the topic that we're addressing this evening once more, and that is you can grieve the Holy Spirit. Grieve the Holy Spirit. Isn't it interesting when you think about grieving? We think about a person that hurts. In fact, when we're talking about areas of ministry tonight, it was interesting that a few of the ministries that we recognized tonight, those that are overseeing, these volunteers that oversee, several of those were to comfort people that were experiencing grief. Now remember, for a person to experience grief, it means there is some kind of a relationship involved. That there is something that exists between you and I, and now something has happened with that relationship. Oftentimes when the death of a loved one occurs, we're not with them and it hurts because we love them. We want to spend time with them, and now we're grieving their absence. But to grieve doesn't exclusively mean that they're no longer here. Sometimes it's the grief of the grieving over a relationship that's not what it's supposed to be. that there has been some kind of a hurt involved. Something was said, something was done, some action was engaged upon, and now there is a love there. Remember, you may empathize over the plight of someone that is, you know, there's something that's going on, but you grieve over those you love. There might be some recognition, oh, I hurt for them, but not the same way you grieve for someone that you love. The Holy Spirit, we have learned, because he can grieve, because you have the ability to grieve not the Holy Spirit. What does that mean? It means he is actually a person. He's not just a force. He doesn't just come over you. The Holy Spirit is a person. This indicates personality. It indicates emotion, will. There's something about personhood now connected to the Holy Spirit because he can be grieved. What else does it tell us about him? It tells us that he is a person who deeply loves. Deeply loves. We've touched that on that already. It's where we spent the majority of our time last Sunday night. He is a person who deeply loves. We started to just reflect on that. How do we know he loves us? He acts as our personal guide. He supplies for our weaknesses. He prays for us in ways we don't know how to pray ourselves. He comes to me as a comforter when I'm hurting. He causes my heart, the Bible says all of these things, causes my heart to overflow with gladness because of the greatness of my God. He is the divine resident of my heart. He allows me to call God Abba, my Papa. He's going to raise me up and redeem this vile body, change it into that which is completely new. And he is the one who fills me with that which is only good. Wow. This Holy Spirit, because I know I can grieve him, I also know that he loves me deeply. How do I know he loves me? There is a multitude of means by which you and I can know the Holy Spirit is the lover of your soul. That brings us to where we're at tonight. What does it mean that I can grieve the Holy Spirit? Well, according to our text, it means this. So look at your text, Ephesians chapter 4. Look down at verse number 30. Here the Bible says this. And grieve not the Holy Spirit of God, whereby ye are sealed unto the day of redemption. Okay, so what am I learning about this Holy Spirit who can be grieved? Well, I can learn from this passage that he is the one, the person who actually seals me. Now, you say, what does this have to do with grieving? Okay, let's do it in these kind of terms. Remember, once a person passes from the wrath of God, I was born underneath the wrath of God, but I passed from death, from separation, to life, and that is no separation. Okay, once a person passes from the wrath of God to the love of God, there is no going back from the love of God back to the wrath of God. You say, well, why is that impossible? Because this verse tells me so. And the Holy Spirit wouldn't be grieved if I could. You say, well, what do you mean by that? The lover of my soul, God the Holy Spirit, says, I have taken you from a position of separation to a position of no separation. And the way I know that is he says that I have been sealed unto my final redemption. Sealed. The Holy Spirit says, I have done something for you that is going to last for all of eternity. It is a seal that cannot be broken. It's for that reason that when I do something that is a sin of commission, I have actually done something that hurts someone who can't get away from me. Do you know there are people who actually can say, in a sense, you are, forgive the bluntness, but you are dead to me. There are people that can do that. I don't recognize you anymore. You are dead to me, but the Holy Spirit can't do that. He says, no, I can't do that because I've sealed you. You are forever secured. There is no breaking of the relationship. Isn't it wonderful that when God made a covenant with Abraham, God is the one who kept both sides of the covenant? He said, okay, I'm gonna play the part of both parties. It's a wonderful picture when you study the covenant that God made, because he says, okay, Abraham, I'm gonna cause you to fall under a deep sleep. And then God performs both parts of the covenant. Why? Because God says, I'm not gonna break it. If it was me and man would eventually come to the place where he has failed in his responsibility, but God can't fail. And do you know what the Holy Spirit's not gonna do? He's not going to back out of his end of the bargain. You are sealed. It's why he can't say, you're dead to me. I don't even think about you anymore. There's no grief involved here. No, there is grief because we are forever sealed. What does this seal mean? I mean, Paul uses this a little bit earlier in Ephesians chapter 1, verses 13 and 14. Listen to what he wrote. In whom ye also trusted, after that ye heard the word of truth, the gospel of your salvation, in whom also, after that ye believed, ye were sealed with that Holy Spirit of promise, which is the earnest of our inheritance until the redemption of the purchased possession unto the praise of his glory. It's a wonderful passage of scripture, but here's what he's saying. He's saying, hey, listen, you settled it. You were sealed by that Holy Spirit, which was the earnest. It was the down payment of what you fully have. Do you know what the Holy Spirit says? I've sealed you, and I'm the one who has actually secured you. I'm the down payment. I'm the one that the Father said, now this transaction is done, but I'm gonna give you a little precursor to all that you're gonna get in me. And that taste of what's yet to come is the person of the Holy Spirit. So what does this seal indicate? We're sealed. What does a seal indicate? Well, a couple things. First of all, it indicates ownership. Why is it that I can grieve the Holy Spirit? Because I've been sealed. What does that mean? It means now ownership. He's taken ownership of me. That means responsibility. Okay, responsibility. Have you ever broken something at work? You broke something at work, you know, it's like, oh, well, doesn't belong to me, you know. Somebody's gonna have to pay for that, but it's not mine, it doesn't belong to me. Well, that's because you're not the owner. But do you know what the Holy Spirit says? I've sealed you, therefore I've taken responsibility. Ownership says I am responsible for you. Remember sometimes you have a seal placed on different things to say, oh, hey, this is mine. I actually I got it several years ago when I started to assemble a library. Maybe you've seen these before, but I ordered one and I put it in most all of my books. In fact, this book isn't mine, but if it was, I would probably go to this page right here and then I would get out my seal. Now, it's a press is what it is. It's a press. So I put it on both sides of the page and then I squeeze it and it has the library of Jeff Redlin. Okay, so and it has this little seal and it says, this is my book. Why did I do that? Well, I'll tell you why. Because books have a way of traveling, okay? People say, hey, can I borrow a book on, or I'll be meeting with someone, I'll say, hey, I want you to read this book, but it's my book. And I'll joke, whose book is it? It's yours. Don't forget that, okay? Now this is just a little, it is for fun. When we were here years ago, I served as youth pastor here. We moved to Colorado. And I'm setting up my office and I'm putting books on shelves. And there was a book that was on my shelf and it had a little inscription right down here. And I can't remember exactly what it said, but I think it just said Campus Church, Campus Church. And you know what it was? It was a hymn book from Campus Church. And you said, you stole the hymn book? Yes, I did, okay? Now, I didn't purposefully steal it. I had it because I would use it for different things and in youth group and such. So I had a hymn book from Campus Church, but it was on my shelf and it didn't belong to me. It belonged to Campus Church. And you know, I was grieved by that because it wasn't my hymn book. And so I packed it up and we mailed it back to Campus Church because it had a basically a seal. Now, what I want people to see with my seal in their book is they'll pick it up and, man, how many of you have ever loaned out a book and it came back to you like 3 or 4 years later? Have you ever had that happen before? Happens to me all the time. And someone will say, hey, I borrowed this book and I was going through it and I saw that it belongs to you. Do you know what the Holy Spirit's done to you? He stamped a seal. Do you know what that means? It means you are owned. He's taken responsibility for you. It's not a seal. You can't, on my seal, you can't just iron it out. You couldn't put it under and, you can't do it. That seal is done, okay? You say, I could rip it out. Okay, that's where the human illustration falls, but not his illustration. He said, I've placed a seal on you. I own you. Well, what else does the seal indicate? It indicates authenticity. Authenticity. Okay, sometimes we check the seal to make sure that something is legitimate. We want to know. In fact, sometimes we'll look at something, you've purchased a product, and it'll say, okay, make sure that this seal has not been broken. Make sure that it has the seal that is ours. Maybe it's a little holographic seal, a little image. Why do we have that? Because we're trying to say this is authentically produced by, and you know what the Holy Spirit's saying? He's saying, I've placed my seal on you. It is what shows you to be authentically mine. What else does it say? It indicates completion. A seal says, okay, it's all done. Have you ever been signing documents before? And they were official documents. They were something that had to be officially overseen. And then when you're all done signing, all of the documents are every, you know, I is dotted, every T is crossed. And finally you sign, and then what do? They say, okay, now I'm going to place on it the seal. Some of you are college students. And here's one of the things that you say, man, I'm working. And maybe you're a senior this year. And you're going to walk across this platform. You're going to shake a hand. You're going to receive a certificate, and it's going to have a seal. And you know what that seal says? It's all done. And some of you are thinking, oh, amen, okay? But it means that everything's completed. There's nothing else to do. The seal has been given to indicate finality. Isn't it wonderful to think about the fact that the Holy Spirit seals us? And because he sealed us, there's nothing else you can do to add to what he's done. He says, no, I'm the one who's putting down the seal. You don't have to add anything to it. Everything has been accomplished. And then what else does this indicate? Well, it indicates security and protection. Security and protection. He has given us this seal. It indicates, oh, wow, now I'm secure. Now I'm protected. Who's the one doing it? God himself. God, the Holy Spirit, sealed. Do you remember when the Pharisees, the chief priests, came to Pilate and they were nervous because Jesus was placed in a tomb? And so they're a little bit nervous. The Bible says in Matthew 27:66, so they went and made the sepulcher sure, sealing the stone and setting a watch. Okay, I started to think about this, and in fact, it was like, wow, that's kind of cool. And I just jotted down, because the seal of the sepulcher was broken, the seal of your salvation is made secure. Because that seal, do you remember that they made the seal? Hey, make it sure as you can. So they seal the tomb. That seal was broken when Jesus came bodily out of the tomb. And because that seal was broken, your seal is secure. There's nothing that's going to break that seal. You are now safe and secure with the seal of the Holy Spirit. Okay, so what does this mean? Because I can grieve the Holy Spirit, what does it mean? Well, it does mean that he's the person who seals you. He secures you. He can't get away from being grieved through my acts then of disobedience. What else does it mean? It tells us that he is a person. This theme, this chord has run all through these thoughts. But we do need to address this. It tells us that he is a person who can be hurt by us. Sometimes we don't think about it in terms of us actually touching the heart of God. Remember, there's nothing I can add to him. There's nothing I can take away from him. He's completely self-satisfied in himself. But God has actually allowed you and I to touch his heart. There's something about what I do, there's something about what you do that gets to the heart of God. He is a person that actually hurts. The word grieve means to cause sorrow or pain. The word simply means to cause sorrow, to cause ow, to cause pain. That you and I have the capacity to do that to God is staggering. It means that God has actually opened his heart to people like you and me. And if you open your heart to someone, you know this. I'm not saying anything that's like, wow, I've never thought about that. When we open our heart to someone, we actually open our heart to be hurt by someone. God has opened his heart to us. It's why we have the potential to grieve the Holy Spirit. How can we who have so deeply and eternally benefited from this person treat him in a manner that causes him to grieve? In the book of Isaiah, God's recounting what the children of Israel had done. Listen to what they charged him with. They were charged with. Isaiah 63:30. This is not just a New Testament concept. Isaiah 63, verse number 10 says this, "But they rebelled and vexed his Holy Spirit." They rebelled. Okay, what did that rebellion bring about? It vexed the Holy Spirit of God. Isaiah lays it out so clearly, Isaiah 63:10. Okay, so my rebellion, what is rebellion? You know the definition. The dictionary might define it to go against authority or rules. But when we start to really investigate, what does rebellion mean? It means I'm believing a lie. I'm believing a lie. When is it that the Holy Spirit was grieved by the children of Israel? When they believed a lie. And do you know what they were believing? They were believing at different times, well, we know better than God. God doesn't ultimately have our best interest in mind. He just brought us out in the wilderness to die. The enemies of the land of promise, they're bigger and stronger than we. Sure, the land's good, but the people are too big. The cities are walled. They're great. We cannot overcome them. They believed a lie. Whenever the children of Israel believed that God was withholding something good from them, well, our soul loatheth this light bread. We long for all that we had back in the land of Egypt. Wow. How they had forgotten that they cried out to God in their affliction, in their torture. Now their mind started to play tricks on them, and they're starting to look at their past, their history with this fondness. They're believing lies. What is that cause? Wow, you did vex his Holy Spirit. The word vex, what do you know what it means? You're two steps ahead. It means grieved. They cause pain, hurt. How do we grieve him? Anytime we rebel, neglect, ignore, disobey him, because clearly we know better than does he. I started to just think, what are some ways that I, and I suppose maybe you, would be grieving the Holy Spirit? With my mind? When I allow my mind to feed on the husks of my former life, how that must grieve the one who has invited me to dine at the blessing of his table. When he says, come sit at my table, why don't you sup with me? Why don't you feast with me? Why don't you have fellowship with me? Let's sit here and enjoy one another. And when I turn away from all that he has prepared, this banquet that God has spread out before me, and I say, no, I want to feed on that which I had back in Egypt. Oh, how that must grieve him. When I allow my mind to go and begin to feed on that which I have actually been saved from, when I allow my mind to feed on the husks of this world, when I allow it to feed on bitterness, you know, in the same passage in Ephesians, he begins to address the matters of a person who has succumbed to anger that is left untouched. I haven't addressed it. I haven't dealt with it. What begins to happen? I start to feed, rehearse things in my mind. There is a seed planted, and now a root begins to go deep, and then something begins to spring up within me. Why? Because I keep feasting and feeding on something. And I'm hurting the Holy Spirit. I'm believing that He's not enough, that someone has the ability to control me in a way that I have neglected the Holy Spirit, the opportunity. What happens? How does this happen? Sometimes through the bitterness of my mind. I think worry is something. I just worry, constantly fretting about, what if this happened? What if that happens? I just don't know what I'm going to do if. And now I am saying, you're probably not going to be enough for me tomorrow. I know I can look back at my past and see that you were enough, but I start to, in my mind, I rehearse all these, the potential of, if this happened, it'd be the worst thing ever. If that happens, this would be so terrible. And now I start to replay these things. What am I saying to the Holy Spirit at that moment? You're just not enough. And if this happens, you're not going to provide for my need. Mental neglect, just neglecting the Word of God. When He says, I long to meet with you. I want to speak to you. I have something for you, but I neglect Him. Job said in Job 23, verse number 12, I have esteemed the words of His mouth more than my necessary food. I grieve Him with my mouth. Ephesians 4:29 says, let no corrupt communication proceed out of your mouth, but that which is good to the use of edifying, that it may minister grace unto the hearers. What I say matters. The way I say it matters. It certainly matters to those around us, and I think it stands to reason that not only does what I say matter to those around me, it matters to the one within me. And so can I grieve Him with my words? Yeah, let the words of my mouth and the meditation of my heart be acceptable in Thy sight, Lord, my strength, my Redeemer. I think it's possible that I actually grieve Him with my body. We use this verse, I reference it often, 1 Corinthians chapter 6, 19 and 20. What, Paul says, this exclamatory, what? Didn't you know, know ye not that your body is the temple of the Holy Ghost, which is in you? And you're not your own, you're bought with a price. Therefore, glorify God in your body and in your spirit, which are God's. If this earthly tabernacle, if my spirit, my body, if they belong to Him, it does make sense that if I use it in a way inconsistent with Him, it begins to hurt. I've given something to Him that is painful. He's grieved, vexed. I think this is for free, and you can just process it. I think we could agree on it, but you give it thought. If the body belongs to Him, does it matter to Him how I adorn the body? Does it matter to Him, to God the Holy Spirit, how I adorn this earthly body? There's a lot to say throughout Scripture about the body, and it's used as a picture of the body, the church. But when speaking about mine individually, the body, the Bible says in 1 Timothy chapter 2, verse number 19, it says that we should, our body should be clothed with, it uses two words, modest apparel. I think it makes sense that we should say, okay, if this body belongs to Him, how do you want me to dress? Okay, so we dress in certain ways according to dress codes, right? Dress codes, all right? So there's a dress code at different places. So we have a dress code and we dress in accordance to. For example, if you ever worked at, did you guys ever work at a fast food place before? Did you ever work? You did? Where'd you work? At a chicken place. Okay, at the chicken place. We're not saying where because of copyright. Okay, so did you have a uniform that you had to wear there? The chicken coop. Okay, very good. I would have just said chicken place. Okay, so did you have an outfit? Did you have an outfit you had to wear? Okay, so because they have a dress code, if you work at the chicken coop, you got to wear the chicken outfit, okay? Okay, that makes sense. It's okay. We had dinner last night with a family member. They were going to go do some study abroad. And so they actually took a cruise from point A to point B to get to where they were doing their study. And they were there for an extended time doing some study. So they went, and we saw some pictures last night of the trip. And one of the pictures, he showed himself in a coat and tie. And he said, you know, if you came to dinner on the boat, on the ship at this time, you had to dress in coat and tie. And then he said, if you're just sitting there reading a book or whatever, a person very politely would come up and say, excuse me, sir, you'll need to leave and dress for dinner. How dare they tell me? Can you imagine someone just getting all bent out of shape because they tell you you have to go put on a coat and tie? Can you imagine anyone ever getting upset about that in the whole world of people? Okay. So here, to go to dinner on a big boat, you have to have a dress code. Okay, so dress code. Now, do you always have to agree with the dress code? No, that's okay. You don't always have to agree with it, but you do have to agree, Lord, if you've called me to this boat. Think through it. If you've called me to this boat, if I'm going to have dinner on the boat, then you have also called me to wear a coat and tie to dinner, right? It's so quiet out there right now. It's amazing. Okay, so that just makes sense that if I agree to this, I agree to that. Listen, a dress code is just, it's just that. But you know, I'm really not addressing a dress code. No pun intended there, okay? What I'm trying to say is that those make sense just because they're institutional or they're whatever. That's the least of the concern. There's dress codes all over the place. The thing that should concern us is, okay, wow, Lord, this body belongs to you. I want to represent you well, wherever I am. So if this is appropriate here, well, Lord, okay, if I have a dress code, well, that answers that part of it. But Lord, what about in this setting? What about in this setting? How am I going to properly present you? And those are the questions you have to start asking. Do you think that the Holy Spirit who dwells within us, and he actually is the one who said, I'm taking charge of your body. Doesn't it make sense that he should have a say in how we adorn it? Okay, so how could I grieve him if I don't listen to him with how I actually adorn the body? Let me just finish. I think I grieve him with my absence. I know whenever you say this to people who are here, you're preaching to the choir, to borrow an old expression. But I'm so thankful for the privilege that the church has to gather. The Bible says so plainly, grieve not the Holy Spirit. How might I grieve him? I think I grieve him when I keep the Holy Spirit from assembling with the larger body. Doesn't that make sense to you? Okay, does the Holy Spirit fill you? Yes. He fills me, yes. When the church gathers, we actually form the visible body of Christ on earth. So when I keep the Holy Spirit who dwells within me from gathering with the larger body, don't you think that the Holy Spirit longs to be a part of that greater gathering of his presence? The Bible just says, not forsaking the assembling of ourselves together, as the manner of some is, but exhorting one another, and so much the more as ye see the day approaching. Oh, I know that sometimes it's like, wow, boy, there's so much going on, I'm just tired. Now, you're here tonight, so I'm not getting after you in the least. And don't go get after people. I know who I'm going to give this to tomorrow. Don't do that, okay? But doesn't it make sense that the Holy Spirit longs to see us assemble? How many times have you ever gone to church before and you were kind of waffling on, am I going to be there? Am I not going to be there? How many of you have ever gone to church before and you just kind of went begrudgingly, but you left blessed? Man, I can't tell you how many times just listening, Lord, I'm tired, or I don't want to do this. I don't want to listen to this. I don't want to go make that visit. I don't want to participate in this event. But because I didn't want to grieve, I did, and I went away with the greater blessing. Grieve not the Holy Spirit whereby ye are sealed unto the day of redemption. Father, thank you for the earnest. Thank you for the seal. Thank you for the Holy Spirit. May our lives be lived in such a way that we do not grieve him. Keep us from those sins of commission that actually vex, they hurt the Holy Spirit. Thank you for granting us such a blessing, the Comforter. May our lives actually be lived in such a way that we provide comfort for the Comforter. This we pray in Jesus' name, amen.
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3: 1 John chapter 2, and in just a moment, we'll begin with verse number 18. 1 John 2, beginning with verse 18. Before we begin, a lot of folks have asked me and seen us around and about on campus how things are going out at Camp of the Pines, and so I thought maybe I'd give you my perspective on it. We've been thrilled for the opportunity to speak out there this summer. We've got 2 weeks under our belt. Actually, in about 40 minutes, they'll begin their first service for this week out at camp. And we really feel that the Lord's been very good and very gracious to us. We're thankful for that. And we're glad for the many young people who've made decisions for the Lord. It's just a thrill to me to be able to share the gospel with children at that age. And by and large, you know, their minds haven't been cluttered with all kinds of worldly philosophies. And they're readily wanting to hear the gospel. I remember this was last year. I was going through the line and a little girl came up to me and she said, "Mr. Richard, thank you so much." That's what they call me, Mr. Richard. "Mr. Richard, thank you so much for preaching the Bible to us and telling us how we can go to heaven." And she said, "Now I don't have to go." And so they understand, you know, they understand judgment and all of those things. And we were out at a fireworks display last night, and a little boy said, "Hey, Mr. Richard." I didn't know who he was, but he was a kid from camp, and he saw me and recognized me. And so it's a wonderful opportunity. And I know many of you have said you've been praying for Camp of the Pines along with the camps that are taking place here on campus. And just so you'll know, the Lord's been good. He's answering our prayers. 3 weeks, three important weeks. And so pray, continue to pray, if you would, that the Lord will enable us for the ministry he's entrusted to us. I'm thinking of, from my perspective, out at camp for this summer. 1 John chapter 2, and we'll begin with verse number 18. You can follow along. "Little children, it is the last time, and as ye have heard that Antichrist shall come. Even now are there many Antichrists, whereby we know that it is the last time. They went out from us, but they were not of us. For if they had been of us, they would no doubt have continued with us. But they went out that they might be made manifest that they were not all of us. But ye have an unction from the Holy One, and ye know all things. I have not written unto you because ye know not the truth, but because ye know it, and that no lie is of the truth. Who is a liar but he that denieth that Jesus is the Christ? He is Antichrist that denieth the Father and the Son. Whosoever denieth the Son, the same hath not the Father. But he that acknowledgeth the Son hath the Father also. Let that therefore abide in you which ye have heard from the beginning. If that which ye have heard from the beginning shall remain in you, ye also shall continue in the Son and in the Father. And this is the promise that he hath promised us, even eternal life. These things have I written unto you concerning them that seduce you. But the anointing which ye have received of him abideth in you, and ye need not that any man teach you. But as the same anointing teacheth you of all things, and is truth, and is no lie, and even as it hath taught you, ye shall abide in him. And now, little children, abide in him, that when he shall appear, we may have confidence and not be ashamed before him at his coming. If you know that he is righteous, you know that everyone that doeth righteousness is born of him." Let's pray, and we'll ask the Lord to help us. If we could title the message tonight, we would entitle it this: "The Truth, the Whole Truth, and Nothing But the Truth." Let's pray. Father, We're grateful for your word. We believe that the Bible is a lamp unto our feet and a light unto our path. And there is no doubt, Lord, in these days that are before us, that we need good direction. I believe that we as a people, speaking on behalf of all of us tonight, Lord, would want to follow you, and the word of God will guide us in that. So help us to see clearly from the scripture what would please you and how we live our life. And then, Holy Spirit, would you help us, as the word was repeated oftentimes in this passage, help us to abide in Christ and rest in him and trust in him for what we need. And we pray this in Jesus' name. Amen. Inevitably, almost every Christmas, it happens. Christmas is that time of the year for our family where we are not traveling as much. So we'll be home, and maybe we're visiting Lowe's, or maybe we're visiting Walmart or some other store, dropping by the bank or whatever it is, and I'll have a couple of my kids palling around with me, and some adult behind the counter there just trying to be kind and nice will say something like this: "So, what's Santa Claus going to bring you this year?" Well, the answers oftentimes vary, and there's great truth in them. Sometimes it's nothing. Because our children don't believe in Santa Claus. And because they're my kids, that's why they don't believe in Santa Claus up to this point. Or as they've gotten a little bit older, they might say something like this: "Oh, we don't believe in Santa Claus." And as a parent, you just smile and, "Amen, that's right." Or I think it's my son. I don't know which one it was. He'll say, "There's no such thing as Santa Claus." Occasionally, they've just rolled their eyes and we've walked away from that comment. You ever feel like you're inundated with error? You ever feel like the world is trying to push upon you some thinking, some philosophy, and some mindset? I think in this particular passage of 1 John, John deals with that. In verse number 26, he almost embodies for us in part what he's trying to get us to understand. He says, "These things have I written unto you concerning them that seduce you." So there is an organized effort, if you will. The book of 1 John, I think, is a very fascinating book. You get in chapter 1, and I think the key verse for the book of 1 John is verse number 5, which tells us, "This then is the message which we have heard of him, and declare unto you that God is light, and in him there is no darkness," and "in him is no darkness at all." Really lays the foundation or the groundwork for the book of 1 John. Later in that chapter, he talks about how crucial fellowship is for a believer. Really is important that as God's children, we are in fellowship with him. Chapter 2, he talks about the importance of dealing with sin in your life and how sin will undermine an assurance of salvation. We're probably all very familiar with verses 15, 16, and 17. "Love not the world, neither the things that are in the world." So what John is doing here is he's writing to Christians and he's reminding them, look, you're saved, so don't love this world. Don't embrace this world's thinking and this world's philosophy. And then in our passage that we've looked at tonight, John is seeking to warn us about those who would want to seduce us or lead us astray from solid Bible teaching and Bible doctrine. Well, first off, there can be no doubt that error does exist in the day and age that we live in. It's almost unbelievable, I suppose, for many of us to think how much people believe things that just are not true. And if you're a child of God, and if you're a believer, and your foundation is the Word of God, you certainly have to be appalled by this. Notice how he unfolds this for us, beginning in verse number 19, talking about error that does exist. Verse 18, he says, "Little children, it is the last time." Look at the latter part of the verse, "whereby we know that it is the last time." Well, there is no event in history that equals the birth of Christ. Think through this for a moment, if you would. There is no event that has taken place in history that equals the birth of Christ. The only thing I believe that will equal, I don't know that we would say surpass that, would be the second coming of the Lord Jesus Christ. And what John is dealing with here is, I think, the fact that chapter 1 talks about they saw the Lord Jesus Christ. They held him, they touched him, they saw him, they were with him. Christ came, and now Christ has ascended up into heaven, and it has begun. You might call it the church age. Sometimes we refer to it as the age of grace or the dispensation of grace. But really, it is, for all practical purposes, the last time. In other words, the next thing is the Lord's coming again. And that's a wonderful thing. That's not a discouraging thing for me. Luke 21, verse 8. And when these things begin to come to pass, then look up and lift up your heads, for your redemption draweth nigh. Now, there's a lot to the context there in Luke 21, but much of that undoubtedly is unfolding even in the day and age that we live in. So we are admonished in these days of error, which it is, to keep looking up for the return of the Lord Jesus Christ, because these are the last days. Say, are you going to set a time? No, no. Don't know when the Lord's coming, but I believe he's coming. And I believe it's sooner today than it's ever been. Very profound, I know. But the Lord is coming again. I love what the psalmist said in Psalm 121, verses 1 and 2. He said, I will lift up mine eyes unto the hills, from whence cometh my help. My help cometh from the Lord. We lived in Flagstaff, Arizona for 2 years at the base of what was called Mount Eldon. You couldn't look at Mount Eldon. It was 9,000 feet in elevation without doing this. I mean, your eyes just naturally went up. That's the idea that the psalmist is giving. I will lift up mine eyes unto the hills, from whence cometh my strength. The Lord is coming again. There is no doubt about it. These, I believe, certainly are the last days. No doubt about it. Well, the error that is discussed here in 1 John is somewhat explained to us. It's categorized, if you will. Notice verse number 18. Little children, it is the last time, and as ye have heard, that Antichrist shall come. Even now are there many Antichrists, whereby we know that it is the last time. This is certainly in context here. This is not talking about a person. Though we understand there will be a person called the Antichrist or the false Christ. But that's not what this passage, I believe, is dealing with. I believe this is dealing with a mindset or a philosophy. And the idea of this philosophy is it's very dangerous, but it's very simply understood. And that is this. It is a mindset that is in opposition to Christ. Well, would you be shocked if I said to you that that's alive and well today? I mean, there's no doubt it is. I think in context here, he's dealing with Gnosticism. But for you and I today, there is an anti-Christ mindset. There is an opposition to Christ and it's prevalent in the thinking today. I believe that this Antichrist mindset is synonymous, if we look at verses 15, 16, and 17, I believe it's synonymous with the world. Nobody would be surprised if I said the world is opposed to Christ by and large in their thinking. We all probably would agree with that, and if we didn't, I think we would if we thought a little bit harder about it. And it appears that this philosophy sometimes creeps into the church. Look at verse number 19. They went out from us, but they were not of us. For if they had been of us, they would no doubt have continued with us. But they went out that they might be made manifest that they were not all of us. Listen to what the Bible tells us in 2 Timothy chapter 4, verses 3 and 4. For the time will come when they will not endure sound doctrine. But after their own lust shall they heap to themselves teachers, having itching ears, and they shall turn away their ears from the truth and shall be turned to fables. False doctrine, a philosophy that is opposed to Christ, many times even creeps into our churches. It is amazing to me, I'm thinking of the political arena at this time, how many, I'm thinking of a certain prominent political figure, our current president, and his, quote, affiliation with the church. If you know anything about it, it was, church was in name only, certainly. It was definitely opposed to anything, from what I saw, that would be biblical. So it's prevalent even in churches today, this opposition to Christ. Notice verse number 22. Verse 22, who is a liar but he that denieth that Jesus is the Christ? He is Antichrist that denieth the Father and the Son. So denying Christ, denying that Jesus is the Christ or the Messiah, is a lie. We do not believe that. We believe that Jesus is the Christ. We believe that Jesus is the Messiah. Jesus is not a name to be used flippantly. Jesus was not some historical figure and left at that. Jesus is not a myth. I submit to you tonight, friend, Jesus is the Messiah that is talked about all throughout Scripture. He has come as a child, and these are the last times because we are waiting for him to come again. Anybody that denies that is opposed in their thinking and their beliefs to Christ. Well, the world promotes differently. They deny who Jesus Christ is. And it appears, if I'm understanding what John is trying to teach these believers, we don't need this world to define for us what is right and what is wrong. I.e. Santa Claus. Okay? The world is opposed to Christ. And that's why in verses 15, 16, and 17, he hammers, don't love this world. Because it's antichrist. It's opposed to Christ in its thinking. Well, the world tries to define right and wrong for us. The world will promote and advocate humanism. And the world promotes and advocates homosexuality. All this is right in the world's mind. Matter of fact, if you stood up in any public forum where worldliness was dominant and you questioned that, you'd really be ridiculed because it's accepted. It's what they believe. It's the way they think. Abortion. It's okay. It's acceptable. It's fine. It's not really a life until some medical doctor says it is. Pragmatism. No rules, just whatever works best. So it's out there. The error is out, it's alive, and it's well. And here's what we hear as poor Christians. People say, Christians, you know, they need to know how to make it in the real world. You ever had that spoken to you? Well, they'll say it's different in the real world. Well, I want to say to you tonight, you don't need to embrace the world's philosophy to make it in this old world. You don't need to at all. You say, okay, Brother Coyle, then what are believers supposed to do? If the error is prevalent, and it is, there's no doubt about it, and if it's alive and well and it's thriving, and it is, there's no doubt about it, then what are believers supposed to do? Well, the answer is embodied in one simple word. Notice verse number 20, if you will. Here's what we need to do. Verse 20, but ye have an unction from the Holy One. The idea of unction is an anointing. From the Holy One, probably I think will have to do with the Holy Spirit, God. It's capitalized. It's a reference to deity. But ye have an unction from the Holy One, and ye know all things. We'll get back to that. I have not written unto you because ye know not the truth, but because ye know it, and that no lie is of the truth. Here's the answer to error that is prevalent today. Truth. the truth. It's important for God's people to know the truth. And by the way, friend, there's no happy medium. There just isn't. Notice how the end of verse 21 is worded, and that no lie is of the truth. You

and ye know all things. Here's the fact of the matter. The world thinks they know it. Their philosophy and their thinking that is constantly bombarding us, they believe that's truth, but we know it's error. And according to this passage, those in possession of the real truth are believers, the ones who know the Lord Jesus Christ. Why are we in possession of the truth? Well, because the Holy Spirit of God lives within you. When you accepted Jesus Christ, the Holy Spirit came to tabernacle within you. He came to dwell within you. He came to reside within you. John 16, verse 13. Howbeit when he, the Spirit of truth, is come, he will guide you into all truth. So look, let me encourage you tonight, in spite of all the error that inundates us, friend, the Holy Spirit of God lives within you, and you can know right from wrong. You have the Holy Spirit in there dwelling within you to guide you into all truth. You're plugged into the life source. It's a wonderful thing. It really is. Now, since that's true, here's what I'm burdened about tonight. I want God's people to stand up for the truth. I don't know if I'm not overdoing it. I'm just telling you, we need to stand up for the truth, plain and simple. You're a child of God. The Holy Spirit of God lives within you. Friend, you can know what's right, and you ought to stand up for what is right. It's important. We get boxed into these corners. Forgive this, it's somewhat silly. A guy's asked, have you stopped beating your wife? Just answer yes or no. Well, hang on. You're starting from the wrong premise. I don't do that. Isn't that how you feel sometimes in this world? You're kind of swimming upstream, and you're not given any options that would be based on the Word of God. And that may be true, and I suppose that's going to happen in these last days. But friend, you can stand up for the truth and what is right. Humanism is wrong, period. Humanism says, look, man doesn't need God. Man left to himself can survive, he can do well, he can achieve. Survival of the fittest. You push, you kick, you pull, you bite, you do whatever you have to do, run over whoever it is, as long as you are number one and as long as everybody knows you. That is opposed to Bible truth. It is. Listen to what the Bible tells us in Philippians 2. Let nothing be done through strife or vainglory, but in lowliness of mind, let each esteem other better than themselves. That's truth. Humanism is wrong. Care how much they push it. I don't care how much they promote it. It's wrong. He goes on to say, look not every man on his own things, but every man also on the things of others. So it's wrong. And we need to be willing, as those who know the Lord Jesus Christ, to stand up for what is truth. Pragmatism. Basically, decisions are based on success, of how practical the application is going to be. If this can work out well for me, there's no standard of right and wrong. What's best going to suit me? James 4, verse 17 says, therefore, to him that knoweth to do good and doeth it not, to him it is sin. If you're going to make decisions in life, don't be pragmatic about it. Be truthful. Be honest with the Word of God. Base what you do on the authority of the Scriptures. Abortion. I've been terribly burdened by this lately. You know, we're the radical conservative mindset that doesn't believe in abortion. I remember talking to a student in medical school. He said something that just really, it bothered me. He'd gone to medical school and he said, you know,

0: We've always been told that when there's a heartbeat, that's when life begins. By the way, I do not agree with that. Nor does the Bible teach that. And so this student was telling me how that, you know, these medical doctors have figured out that really it's just a mass of stuff before then, and it's not really a human life. And so abortion within whatever amount of time frame would be fine, would be okay. Now, I want you to know something, friend. That is, to keep with the word here, antichrist thinking. That is an opposition to Christ. That is not true. Turn with me, if you would, to Psalm 139. It's a wonderful psalm. Psalm 139. And notice, if you would, we'll start with verse number 6. Psalm 139, and we'll look at verse number 6. There is life before a heart ever beats. If a doctor says differently, that is a medical doctor, my friend, that person is incorrect. They're wrong. You say, yeah, but our minds, you know, we think of life as a heartbeat. That's fair enough. I don't have a problem with that. The problem is it's not your mind that I'm resting in. Notice what verse 6 says. Such knowledge is too wonderful for me. It is high. I cannot attain unto it. You know, there are going to be things about how God operates that you will not be able to understand. Especially when it comes to when life begins. You say, well, Brother Coyle, do you know exactly when it begins? When God chooses for it to. Let's move on, if you would, to verse number 13, for thou hast possessed my reins. Thou hast covered me in my mother's womb. I will praise thee, for I am fearfully and wonderfully made. Marvelous are thy works, and that my soul knoweth right well. My substance, okay, doesn't say heartbeat. There's substance. God is in control of all that. God makes all of that happen. You would be incapable and unable, any of us would be. The world is incapable of making human life take place. My substance was not hid from thee when I was made in secret. Okay, you try to figure it out, friend, but it's a secret. You can rack your brain. You can say, no, it starts at heartbeat, which some people say is 22 days after conception. No. I'm telling you, it's something God only knows, and we are not to dabble in it. And it's opposed to Christ thinking that says, no, I can say when it is. I can justify when it is, and I can promote that upon everyone else. And so he was made in secret and curiously wrought in the lowest parts of the earth. Thine eyes did see my substance, yet being unperfect. And in thy book all my members were written, which in continuance were fashioned, when as yet there was none of them. How precious also are thy thoughts unto me, O God, how great is the sum of them. And so abortion is wrong. Now, I think I'm preaching to the choir here, but stand up for that. Now, I'm not saying, don't misunderstand me. I'm not saying be inordinate or inappropriate and don't break any laws. That's not my point. You've not heard that here, nor is it advocated here. But I'm telling you, you can teach people what God says. And we can stand for what is right. I know we're swimming upstream, but we need to be given to the truth. So verse 26 back in 1 John reminds us that these people are out to seduce us. I mean, seldom does false teaching sit idly by. It longs to seduce, it longs to proselytize, it longs to push its thinking upon us. Back in 2 Timothy chapter 4, would you turn there if you don't mind? I think it would be important to look at this passage. 2 Timothy chapter 4. And let's look at verse 2. We're talking about standing up for the truth. I've been greatly encouraged by this passage as a preacher. And if that's what you are tonight, I hope this will encourage you as well. We're familiar with verse 2, but let's look at verse 2 last, and let's look at 3 and 4 to begin with. We looked at these just a moment ago. For the time will come when they will not endure sound doctrine. Paul is writing to Timothy, and Paul is saying to Timothy, I love this. I love how he unfolds this. He says, Timothy, look, the time's going to come when people aren't interested in Bible truth. They will not endure sound doctrine. But after their own lusts shall they heap to themselves teachers having itching ears, verse 4, and they shall turn away their ears from the truth and shall be turned unto fables. Okay, that's happening, friend. There is no doubt about it. People don't want to hear the truth. It happens in churches. Certainly it happens outside the churches. But what Paul says to Timothy is not this. Paul doesn't say, okay, Timothy, the moment you realize that people aren't going to want to hear the truth, here's plan B. And I want you to incorporate this, Timothy, and we're going to be ready for it, Timothy, and here's how I want you to go about it. Nope, that's not what he says. Matter of fact, what he says is what verse 2 says. Preach the word. Thy word is truth. So, Timothy, the time's going to come, and I would submit to you, it is here, it's alive, it's well, and people aren't going to want to hear the truth, but friend, keep giving the truth. And God's word is truth. There's no new plan, nothing new is on the horizon. What has always worked, what has always been timeless, what will always withstand the culture, the fad, society, is the word of God. And friend, that's what this world needs. They need truth. And it's in the Word of God. So may God help us with His Word and by His Spirit to stand for the truth. And then in conclusion, as we look at the rest of 1 John there, from the verses that we read, I love how John encourages these believers. Basically, if I could sum it up, he's saying, look, you don't have anything to lose. Nothing to lose. Look at verse 24. Let that therefore abide in you which ye have heard from the beginning. That's a reference to Christ. It's actually a reference back to chapter 1. If that which ye have heard from the beginning shall remain in you, ye also shall continue in the Son and in the Father. So what's all of this about? What is abiding in us? What is the great hope? Verse 25, and this is the promise that he hath promised us, even eternal life. Look, God has given us eternal life, friend. We don't stand to lose anything when it comes to giving the truth. I'm not going to say it's going to be easy. I'm not going to say that there will not be opposition. Perhaps there'll be persecution. Many things will come our way. But the fact of the matter is, none of that can rob from us our greatest gift, which is eternal life. I love what Paul said in Romans chapter 8. Who shall separate us from the love of Christ? Shall tribulation or distress or persecution or famine or nakedness or peril or sword, as it is written, for thy sake we are killed all the day long, we are counted as sheep for the slaughter. Nay, in all these things we are more than conquerors through him that loved us. For I am persuaded, I hope you are too tonight, friend, for I am persuaded that neither death nor life, nor angels, nor principalities, nor powers, nor things present, nor things to come, nor height, nor depth, nor any other creature shall be able to separate us from the love of God, which is in Christ Jesus our Lord. So with that wonderful assurance, notice what he says in verse 28. And now, little children, abide in him. When he shall appear, we may have confidence and not be ashamed before him at his coming. So let's not be ashamed when the sweet Lord Jesus comes again. But let's stand for the truth, the whole truth, and nothing but the truth. So help us God. With our heads bowed and eyes closed. Error exists, there's no doubt about it. And these are exciting days when you consider that our redemption does draw nigh. The Lord Jesus could come again at any time. There's a great responsibility given to us as believers. Stand for the truth. Don't fall prey to the seducing philosophy of the world and that of Antichrist. But embrace God's word. Stand upon it with the enabling of the Holy Spirit of God in your life.
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2: In our busy world, family time is frequently neglected. It is vital that we give attention to our families while we can. And it is especially important to give attention to what God says in His Word about our homes. For the next few moments, let's join Scott Pauling as we open the Scriptures and find God's message for your family.
3: Train up a child in the way he should go, and when he is old, he will not depart from it. What a great verse. Proverbs 22, verse number 6. Now, in our last study, I talked to all the young people from this verse and gave a few suggestions for the children who are growing up under the tutelage and training and teaching of godly parents and of spiritual people in their local church. Receive that training. A young lady said to me recently, "When do I get to decide for myself?" She was a little frustrated about something. And the answer to that question is, you already are. You're already making decisions. It's not just you can decide or you will decide. You are deciding even now. Others can point you in the right direction, but you have to take it. And so, surely as God has a way for you and others are going to try to help you find and get on that way and stay on that way, you must choose for yourself. That's why the Bible says, train up a child in the way he should go. Should implies that everyone will not. No one can coerce your conscience and violate your free will. You are personally responsible and personally accountable to God. God makes the plan. Others provide the training, but you must choose. And I would say to every young person listening to me today, get ready to be old. That's right, get ready to be old, because the days of childhood and youth pass so quickly, and soon you'll be looking back on the decisions you're making right now. What kind of person do you want to be in 30 years? You're choosing that today. But today, I want to return to the very same verse, Proverbs 22:6, and give a word of encouragement, not to the young people, but to the older people, to the people who are to be those trainers, those teachers, to parents and to grandparents, to spiritual fathers and mothers, to guides in the local church. Listen to it again. Train up a child in the way he should go. The word train here is the only time, actually, that this particular Hebrew word is used. That's interesting. It's used one time, Proverbs 22, verse number 6. It literally means to dedicate or to discipline, and it comes from a root word that means to narrow down, to narrow something, like a funnel narrowing to a point. Imagine this for just a moment. As children grow up, as young people get older, what happens to them? Their world opens up. The World Wide Web has done much to accelerate that, not always in a positive way either, but it's true of all of us. As we get older, our world opens up through experiences, through education, through influences, through travel. Our world is opening up. Our worldview is opening up, but don't miss this. As the world opens up, someone has to help those same young people narrow down their focus. You see, you can't give your life to everything. You have to give it to something. And so somewhere you have to narrow it down to the one thing, to the point that God has created you for. That's the way that each young person should go. So would you permit me to give just some practical applications of this today to all of the trainers out there? We talked yesterday about you being life's training wheels for children and for young people. Well, let's be good training wheels. What do you say? Here are a few suggestions for the trainers. First of all, begin by helping them do the revealed will of God. I think sometimes we're trying to help kids find the specific will of God, and they're not even doing the general will of God. We're trying to help them discover the unique thing they were created for that they're going to do when they go to college or when they graduate or when they get married, but they've not learned to obey the Lord right where they are. The will of God is not future. The will of God is always present. Jesus said, "If any man will do my will, he shall know of the doctrine." Do what you know, and you'll know what to do. So begin by encouraging young people just to obey God right where they are. A second suggestion is this: refuse to choose for them or to try to narrow their purpose too early in life. I've seen that happen. Sometimes you see a child, you think they're gifted a certain way, so you almost push them in a certain direction. Encouragement is good. Leadership is good. But driving them, pushing them, that's not good. Give them time to grow, to mature, to come to understand what God has for them. Refuse to try to narrow that too early in life. I've said to young people for years, say yes to God. Say yes to whatever God wants. Say one giant yes to the Lord. Then let the Lord fill in those details, and He will. And all of us who've lived a while know that the details come more plainly as we keep taking steps along this journey. Then a third suggestion is this: encourage them to seek God for themselves. We must never set ourselves up as the end. We are part of the means to the end. Remember, we're the training wheels, but we're not here forever, and we're not even to guide them forever. We're to guide them to God and teach them to walk with God for themselves. I think this is the greatest thing you ever do for a young person, is teach them their own access to God and their own accountability to God. Encourage them to seek the Lord for themselves. If young people would read God's Word and pray and walk consciously every day with God, the Lord would help them discover His plan and purpose for their lives. Then number four, help them to identify and develop their unique gifts. Every young person's made with some gift, some talent, some ability. Help them to identify what those are and to develop them. Perhaps they're not the most prominent thing. Perhaps it's not what all their friends do, but it's the way God made them. Help them learn to appreciate the way God made them and then work at those areas. And then number five, get them serving the Lord right where they are. Give them opportunities to serve now. I have discovered that vehicles in motion are much easier to stir and to steer. The young person in motion, moving forward for the Lord, it's much easier to keep their heart stirred up for the Lord and keep steering them in the right direction. If they're going to move forward into all of the will of God, then they need to be serving the Lord right where they are. And then, number six, counsel them to stay close to authority. We've talked a great deal about building relationships for life. Yes, the training wheels fall off. Oh, but the influence of those people lives on. My parents now are some of my best friends on earth and chief counselors to me at every major decision along the journey. I'm still seeking counsel and advice. I'd recommend that to you, young person, for all of your life. And I would recommend to all of the trainers out there that you work to stay close to those young people so that you can continue to influence them for the Lord. And then finally, number seven, help them take the next step. Whatever the next step is in discovering and doing God's will for their life, just help them take the next step. We don't have to have all the answers. We don't have to know how it's all going to turn out, where it's all going to lead. I could never have envisioned that I would be doing what I'm doing in my life today, but many years ago, there were people who trained me up in the way that I should go, that helped to narrow down my focus and my attention and my interest to certain areas that were things God had specifically for my life. I love the advice that D.L. Moody gave to a group of young people one day. He said, there's two steps in finding God's way and doing God's will. Two steps, and here they are. He said, step number one is consecrate, and step number two is concentrate. Isn't that beautiful? Consecrate your life to God, and then once you've given your life to God, concentrate on whatever it is God has given you to do. Dear friend, you are fearfully and wonderfully made. The young people you're influencing, the children you have, they are fearfully and wonderfully made, and they're not made for us, they're made for God. May the Lord help all of us to find our own purpose, God's way for us, and then to help others along the journey to find God's will and way for them. And when they are old, they will not depart from it.
4: For more resources for your marriage and family,
2: 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We highly recommend Scott's book, New Testament Marriage. In it, you'll discover timeless biblical principles from the husband and wife team, Aquila and Priscilla. And these principles are very applicable to your marriage today. From all of us at Enjoying the Journey, thanks for listening today. And until next time, we pray that you will enjoy the journey.

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1: 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As we continue daily dependence in the wilderness, we'll see that the manna was never just about bread. 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
2: Don't let one hard day define the month of July for you. Don't let one hard hour define the entire day for you. Because impatience can very easily become unbelief. There's a second thought. I want you to notice this. Provision became the test. When you read chapter 16, verses 4 through 21, you're going to find that God is going to be very gracious to His people. After they grumble and they complain, you would think God would call fire down and just say, I'm blowing you up, I'm done with you. But He doesn't even acknowledge the fact they're complaining. Verse number 4 says, the Lord says to Moses, behold, I will rain bread from heaven for you. He just immediately says, I'm going to be good to you. I'm going to give you something out of my grace. I'm going to provide something supernatural. I'm going to provide something that's beyond your scope and your means. I'm going to rain bread from heaven. Well, God, why are you doing that? Look at the last part of verse number 4. He says, I'm doing that I may prove them whether they will walk in my law or not. Israel offers these complaints, and God says, okay, I'm going to offer you bread. I'm going to offer you that bread just to prove where you are. I'm not going to give you the discipline you deserve. I'm going to give you the provision you don't deserve, but that provision is a proving. That word is nasa in the Hebrew. It means to test, to try, to prove by examination. God didn't need the information. He just wanted to know their heart. God was exposing their faith while developing their faith. Notice how God proved their faith in three ways. How he proved their trust. Number one, He proved it through dependence. He said, here's what I want you to do. I want you to go out every morning and I want you to get an omer of manna. I want you to get an omer of this food and you eat it, one omer per person. And when you do that, you can enjoy the blessing of my provision for you. And when you come to the sixth day, you can get two omers and you can use it for the next day because the seventh day is to be set aside as a day of rest. That first morning when they awakened, the Bible says they went out and they saw this white little form, a little white wafer that tasted like honey. They found it there on the ground and they picked it up and the Bible says they called it manna. The word manna in the Hebrew means what is it? I've eaten some things like that at a potluck before. I never knew what it was. That wasn't the superhand of miracle of God. This was. That every morning, God prepared for them exactly what they needed. They didn't know what it was. It was only something that could come from God. And He said, I want you to go out every single day and get exactly what you need for that day. Don't build barns. Don't build warehouses. Don't put refrigerators in. Don't gather an emergency supply. You just trust me for the daily need you have. Kind of reminds me of what Jesus taught us to pray in His model prayer. He said that we should pray, give us this day, say it with me, our daily bread. Not our weekly bread, not our monthly bread, not our yearly bread, just our daily bread. What God is doing is He's showing these people who have complained and murmured, He's showing them, just trust me day by day. Not only is He teaching dependence, He's also teaching obedience. He gave some pretty specific instructions. He says, gather an omer per person. An omer was just a portion of an ephah. You don't know what that is, quite honestly. I don't think I understand what that is. It's given here in the text. And in fact, when you come to the end of chapter 16, God delineates it very clearly. Now, an omer is a tenth part of an ephah. Regardless of the measurement, it was clear, and they understood it, that one person was to have an omer per day. And whatever you took beyond that omer, when you would wake up in the morning, it would be bread of worms and it would stink within the house. It sounded pretty simple, but some folks didn't quite get the understanding. They didn't follow the directions. And the Bible says in chapter 16, verse number 20, that those that didn't hearken unto Moses, the Bible says, but some of them left it until the morning and it bred worms and it stank. And Moses was wroth with them. You see, God was clear in his instructions. Get what you need for the day, enjoy it, and then get rid of it because I'm giving you something fresh in the morning. Don't hoard it, don't hold it, just enjoy it and remove it. I'll give you more tomorrow. Some probably say, well, what if God doesn't provide tomorrow? Kind of sounds responsible, doesn't it? Sounds practical. Sounds as if something we should do. But underneath it was this unbelief because God had said, every day I'm going to do this. Every day I'm going to provide for you. But in the back of their mind, they were trusting more in their pantry than they were in the provider. You see, you can't live on yesterday's blessings. You can't live on yesterday's devotions, last year's victories. God has to provide for you every day. I like the fact that God was very clear. He says, if you disobey me, here's what's going to happen. You're going to wake up and find worms and your house is going to stink. And here's the lesson. That whenever you disobey God, it always breeds worms and stinks up the house. Hey, come up close and listen to what your preacher's going to say. I want you to hear this. Do you realize that probably some of the problems that you're dealing with in your home was the disobedience of yesterday that's breeding worms and stinking today? Maybe you just need to deal with that and say, God, it's not the worms and it's not the stink, it's me. I disobeyed you. I was more concerned about hoarding in the pantry than I was trusting in you, the provider. God says, you've got to obey me and you've got to do this the right way. God was teaching them dependence. God was teaching them obedience. But God was also teaching them experience. Look at verse 21. The Bible says, and they gathered every morning, every man according to his eating. And when the sun waxed hot, it melted. Every morning, they would gather exactly what they needed. Not occasionally, but day after day, at the same time in the morning, week after week, year after year, for 40 years, God provided. And I want you to notice this, that while they were resting, God was providing. They didn't have to go to the kitchen and concoct this meal and provide for themselves. They didn't have to go out and hunt for it. While they were resting, God was providing. Learn this, church, that you can do more in your ease than you ever can in your effort if you'll just trust God and obey him. Can you imagine that morning, that first morning when they stepped out of the tent and they saw all of that manna on the ground and they thought to himself, wow, this is pretty nice. I wonder if God will do it again. And the next morning, God did it again. And the next morning, God did it again. And God, every day, kept his promise. It's not a spectacular miracle. It's a miracle. It was bread from heaven. Make no mistake. It was supernatural bread. It was bread that was unique and no one had ever experienced. But just by the fact that it occurred every day, sometimes we take for granted what God's given in ordinary faithfulness. How many of you have a job today? Say amen. Amen. How many of you are getting paid on a regular basis? Maybe weekly, maybe biweekly, maybe monthly. Say amen if you're thankful for that. Did you realize that paycheck is a miracle of God? Every day that you work, God's providing for you. Maybe it's the strength for the day. Maybe it's the ability to do what God's called you to do. Maybe it's just the grace to go through the trial. Every single aspect of that is new mercy in the morning. And it's not some dramatic event with hands raised and thunderclouds and lightning strikes. It's just God working through thousands of ordinary days every morning. Every man gathered according to his eating. Oh, you say, Pastor, I need a miracle. Oh, listen, you got a miracle. You awaken by the power of God and you receive new mercy that only comes from Him.
3: Amen.
2: Every morning He supplies. I think these verses remind me of Proverbs 3, verses 5 and 6. We all know it. But it's really the structure of what we find here in Exodus 16 that God is teaching. You know the verse, trust in the Lord with all thine heart. That's dependence upon God. You trust God. And then lean not unto your own understanding. That's obedience. You're not trying to devise your own plan, figure out your own way. You're just going to obey God in what He says. And in all thy ways acknowledge Him, and He shall direct your path. That's dependence. Dependence, obedience, experience. Really, the pivotal point of that is obedience. Because you're not depending on God if you disobey. And you can't experience the blessing of God if you disobey. You got to follow the directions. The Lord taught me that this week in a very unusual way. It's a simple way. It's not a big deal, but it is for me, and I thought it was kind of funny. As I was trying to clean the house this week, my wife will be coming back in about another week after my mother-in-law's cataract surgery, and it's going to take every bit of a week to get the house in order to her standards, and first on the list was I needed to mop the floors. Now, I don't know what you use at your house. I'm not a housewife. Maybe you use something else, but at our house, we use Pine Sol. I like the smell of Pine Sol. My mother used it, Jenny's mom used it, so we use it. I went to mop the floors in the kitchen and in the bathroom, so I went and got the mop and I got the bucket and I turned the water on, got it really hot. You gotta have it hot, I assumed. And I picked up that gallon jug of Pine Sol and I just poured in about half of that gallon jug of Pine Sol. I feel like if it's good, it's really good with more. And I turned around for a second. I was grabbing something out of a drawer in the counter directly behind me. And by the time I turned around, the only way I could describe it, if you've ever seen that movie with Steve McQueen in the 1960s called The Blob, y'all remember that movie? I had this blob of suds growing out of the sink. It was taking on a life of its own. It spoke to me. It scared me in that moment. Now, fortunately, I got it cleaned up quickly, but I was telling Jenny about it that evening. And you know what she said? She said what you women would say. Did you read the directions? I made a mess. I had to clean it up. And the Lord kind of reminded me as I'd been considering Exodus chapter 16 that the messes that we make in life are generally because we're not following His directions. This Bible you have right here, it'll give you direction for life.
1: As we close today, remember that the Christian life is not lived 1 year at a time, or even 1 month at a time. It's lived one day at a time. God rarely gives us tomorrow's strength today. Instead, He faithfully provides exactly what we need for this moment, inviting us to trust Him again when tomorrow comes. Perhaps you're carrying a burden today that feels overwhelming. Don't let tomorrow's worries rob you of today's grace. The God who provided manna every morning for Israel is the same God who delights in caring for His children today. His mercies are still new every morning, and His faithfulness has never failed. 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
4: I'd invite you today, if you would please, to take your Bibles, if you have them there with you, and let's go to the book of Numbers, chapter 14. In the book of Numbers chapter 14, let me direct your attention, let's start in chapter number 13, and let me direct your attention down to verse number 26. In verse number 26 of Numbers chapter 13, the Bible records, "And they went and came to Moses and to Aaron and to all the congregation of the children of Israel unto the wilderness of Paran to Kadesh, and brought back word unto them and unto all the congregation, and showed them the fruit of the land." Now watch verse 27. "And they told him and said, We came unto the land where thou sentest us, and surely it floweth with milk and honey, and this is the fruit of it." But watch verse 28. "Nevertheless, the people be strong that dwell in the land, and the cities are walled and very great. And moreover, we saw the children of Anak there." In these verses, we are reminded of a great story from the Old Testament about when Moses and the children of Israel came to Kadesh Barnea the first time. And we know how they sent the spies in and how the spies came back. We've sung that song since we were in Sunday school, that 12 men went to spy on Canaan, and 10 were bad and 2 were good. Those 10 spies brought back an evil report. And they said, "The land is a wonderful place, but we can't take it. We can't overcome it." After that report was given, the Bible records for us in chapter 14 of this book of Numbers what began to transpire in the lives of the people. And I'd like to talk with you just for a few moments today on the subject of so close, but so far away. Would you think with me in verse number 1 what the Bible tells us about the reaction of the people after they found out the report that was given to them? The Bible says in verse number 1 of chapter 14, "And all the congregation lifted up their voice and cried, and the people wept that night." That evening, that very first night, after they received the report of what the land of Canaan was like, the people said that they wept throughout the evening. All the men, all the women, all the children, their emotions got the best of them. When that happens, you realize that when we allow our emotions to get the best of us, then we no longer listen to reason or to scriptural truth. Here in chapter number 14 and verse number 6, the Bible tells us how that Joshua, the son of Nun, and Caleb, the son of Jephunneh, which were of them that searched the land, rent their clothes. "And they spake unto all the company of the children of Israel, saying, This land which we passed through to search it is an exceeding good land. If the Lord delight in us, then He will bring us unto this land, and give it us, a land which floweth with milk and honey." But watch verse number 9. He says, "Only rebel not ye against the Lord." But the very first phrase in verse 10 says this, "But all the congregation bade stone them with stones." When emotion begins to overtake us, our reasoning, our scriptural perception is taken away from us. We know that when we find ourselves in a place of fear, place of disappointment, place of anger, maybe homesickness, maybe sorrow, whatever it might be, when our emotions take control, human reasoning and smart thinking goes out the window. Can I just say something to you today, young people? Be very careful that you never make life-altering decisions in a highly emotional moment. Because every time that we do, we normally end up making a mistake. But let me give you a second thing to think about. Not only did we find in verse number 1 that they spent the night in weeping, but second of all, in verse number 2, the Bible reminds us that they rebelled against their spiritual leaders. Look at verse number 2. The Bible says, "And all the children of Israel murmured against Moses and against Aaron." Now remember, these are the men that had led them out of Egypt. These were the men that were there the night that the blood was put over the doorpost. These were the men that were there when they crossed over the Red Sea. These were the men that were there when they came up to Kadesh Barnea the first time, that led them as they went through the wilderness. These were the men that God had used in their lives. But now all of a sudden, because of their fear, because their emotions have overcome them, even their own spiritual leaders, they begin to question. They begin to doubt the direction that they were giving them. Understand, you know and I know that we ought to follow spiritual leaders as they follow the Lord, as they trust in God. And when our spiritual leaders are truly walking with God, and when they are giving us counsel from the Word of God, we ought to be very, very careful about blowing right past that. I've talked with train engineers before that have said that one of the most frightful things they see is when you're coming up on a crossing out somewhere in the country, and there's nothing but the wooden barriers there to keep cars from crossing over. And they said, sometimes you'll see a car coming from a distance, and you can tell from the way it's coming, it's not going to stop at the barrier. It's going to try to beat the train. It's going to try to go around the barriers and get through. And the engineers have said, what a frightful thing that is, and what a dangerous thing it is. Can I just remind you, young people, to blow right past the barriers that God puts in our life is a very dangerous thing. May God help you and I to be conscious of those who care for us, who are our spiritual leaders, and the counsel that they give us. But then in the last part of verse number 2 and in verse number 3, would you notice a third thing? The Bible also teaches us that they wish they would have never tried. The Bible says in the last part of verse number 2, "And the whole congregation said unto them, Would God that we had died in the land of Egypt, or would God we had died in the wilderness? And wherefore hath the Lord brought us into this land to fall by the sword, and our wives and our children should be a prey? Were it not better for us to return to Egypt?" When fear and doubt begin to overcome us, when we no longer listen to spiritual reason and spiritual counsel, it's so easy to become angry for ever letting ourselves be talked into it. I think that's what Israel was feeling at this time. They were thinking, why do we ever let ourselves be talked into this? We should have stayed where we were. They were conveniently forgetting what the land of Egypt had been like. They were conveniently forgetting all that had been left behind, the wickedness and the ungodliness and the hardships that had been left behind. In verse number 27 of chapter 13, in talking about the land, they called it the land whither thou sentest us. They didn't even refer to it as the land of promise. It was the land where you sent us to. Some of you are wishing right now that you would have never tried to accomplish anything for God. Maybe you're wishing you never went off to college. Maybe you're wishing you never would have stepped out on faith because things have not worked out the way that you thought they would. And as a result, we begin to blame those that we feel like perhaps talked us into it, those that cared for us, those that helped us. Oh, may God help us today to realize that when we begin to question the calling of God in our life, oftentimes the reason is because, again, we've let emotion overcome us. We've ignored our spiritual leaders. We have not given consideration how that God is at work. In verse number 4, the Bible shows us how that they devised their own plan. In verse number 4, it says, they said one to another, "Let us make a captain and let us return into Egypt." They came up with an alternate plan to what God had for them. They started out to do the will of God, but hardship came, difficulty came, disappointment came. And now all of a sudden they're trying to alter that by coming up with a different plan. Some of you are doing the same thing. Some of you have already decided you're not going to come back to college. Some of you have already decided that, well, I'm going to go to a junior college close by. I'm going to go to the military. I'm going to get married. And by the way, there's absolutely nothing wrong with any of those things if that's what the will of God for your life is. But if you're letting that decision be made because of the fact that you have overcome with emotion and fear and doubt about what's going on, then you're getting ready to make a big, big mistake. In Proverbs chapter 3 and verse 5, the Bible reminds us, "Trust the Lord with all thine heart, lean not to thine own understanding. In all thy ways acknowledge him, and the result is he'll direct your paths." We find in chapter 14 near the end that the result of all this was that they lost what could have been their inheritance. Verse number 22 records for us, "Because all these men," this is God speaking, "because all these men which have seen my glory in my miracles which I did in Egypt and the wilderness and have tempted me now these 10 times and have not hearkened to my voice, surely they shall not see the land which I swear unto their fathers." They lost what could have been their. Did you notice what he said? He said in verse number 22, "They have seen my glory." They had seen God work. They knew God was real. They knew God had provided for them in the past. But now all of a sudden, they begin to doubt whether God still cares for them. Young people, listen to me today as we close this message out. God has great things for us, but we have to be careful that we do not let fear and our emotions overcome us and cause us to start making decisions that are not in line with the will of God and the Word of God. But if we do, we forget who God is. We forget what He's done in the past. The same God that cared for us in the past is the same God that will see us through the future. Israel was worried about the giants in the land. God was bigger than the giants. And by the way, God is bigger than the giants in your life. Let's pray together.
0: This is Rejoice Pulpit. It's time for a message from the former pastor of Campus Church, Dennis McBride.
5: Thank you, ladies. We're in Hebrews chapter 2 this morning. You know, there's a saying about preachers that our job is to comfort the afflicted and afflict the comfortable. And the ministry indeed needs balance in it. In Hebrews, we see extended passages of great comfort, often followed by a ringing exhortation of something that we need to do or something that we have not been doing. The grand vision of Christ in chapter 1 of Hebrews is followed by a challenge. How shall we escape if we neglect so great salvation? And the passage before us today emphasizes a comforting thought. It's important for us to talk about the future. After all, we're going to spend the rest of our life there. Christ gives us tremendous significance in his future plans. And the author of Hebrews wants us to know that and wants us to see God's plan for us and his plan for our future. But to get there, we have to begin with a history lesson. So take a look, if you will, at verses 2 through the first half of verse 8. Verse 5 through the first half of verse 8. For unto the angels hath he not put in subjection the world to come, whereof we speak. But one in a certain place testified, saying, What is man that thou art mindful of him, or the son of man that thou visitest him? Thou madest him a little lower than the angels. Thou crownest him with glory and honor, and didst set him over the works of thy hands. Thou hast put all things in subjection under his feet. For in that he put all in subjection under him, he left nothing that is not put under him. Well, what was God's original plan for you? I think sometimes we forget about that. We're aware of salvation and thankful for it, but we sometimes lose a vision of what God's original plan was for man. And the author of Hebrews goes back and says, now look, God has a great future for you, but it's tied to your past. It's tied to the original plan that God had for you. So I kind of have to go back and take a look at that plan. Angels were seen by many as administrators on earth, God's middle managers, if you will. Jacob's ladder was a good example of that. When he saw his vision, there were angels ascending and descending. There's a lot of busyness with the angels in relation to affairs on this earth. And many people saw angels as God's administrators of many things on the earth. So one would expect that the angels would rule and reign and administer the world to come. But in verse 5, it's stated clearly, no. No, he has not put the angels in charge of what is to come. Now the phrase there, put in subjection, he hath not put in subjection the world to come, is a military term. It would be like a sergeant who's lining up the soldiers and giving them their responsibilities. He lines things up, he puts things in order, and he gives commands. And he's saying, look, in the world to come, that's not the job of the angels. They're not the ones barking orders in the world to come. And he's trying to help us understand what God wanted for us in the first place. Now, he quotes Psalm 8, verses 3 through 6. This is a sidelight here. This is just a different thought altogether. I find it so interesting in the Word of God where sometimes we're very specific about calling a man's name. Elias said this, or David said this. This is interesting. That's a Psalm of David. Yet it's interesting to me, and I don't really know why. I'm just morbidly curious. But one in a certain place testified, saying, well, this is David. I don't know why they didn't mention David's name, but it's a Psalm of David. Look at it with me. Which is Psalm 8. Hold your place there in Hebrews. We're coming back. Psalm 8. He's quoting Psalm 8, verses 3 through 6. And here's what that says to us. Verse 3, Psalm 8. When I consider thy heavens, the work of thy hands, the work of thy fingers, the moon, the stars, which thou hast ordained, what is man that thou art mindful of him, and the son of man that thou visitest him? For thou hast made him a little lower than the angels, and hast crowned him with glory and honor. Thou madest him to have dominion over the works of thy hands. Thou hast put all things under his feet. Now here's David, and he's just looking up at the stars. You ever do that? I can remember like yesterday being about 8, 9 years old, during the summertime, and we'd play all day, and the sun would finally go down, and we would lay on our concrete driveway because it was still radiating heat from the day. And I can remember just a kid laying on that driveway looking up at the stars. And even then, I can remember asking myself the question, is there a God? And when you look at a summer sky just lit up with stars, the first thought that comes in your mind is how small I am. And that's what David was thinking. My goodness, I'm looking at these stars, I'm looking at this brilliant moon, and I'm asking myself, what am I that you would think of me? What am I that you would visit me? Such a small creature in such a magnificent universe. And that's what's going through David's mind. He's astonished at the improbability of God's consideration of man. But the fact of the matter is, he realizes that God always had a plan for man from the very beginning. Now let's look at what God intended for man when he created him. He created him with innocence. He was pure. He had no sin. He had fellowship. Adam had fellowship with Eve. Eve had fellowship with Adam. They both had fellowship with God. They had authority, and he made man in his own image. Now, someone may question that. Where do you get all that information? Well, I get it from Genesis chapter 1, verse 26. And God said, "Let us make man in our image and after our likeness. Let them have dominion over the fish of the sea and over the fowl of the air and over the cattle and over all the earth and over every creeping thing that creepeth upon the earth." So God created man in his own image. In the image of God created he him. Male and female created he them. And God blessed them, and God said unto them, "Be fruitful and multiply." And we're doing a pretty good job of that here at the campus church. You saw baby dedication. You realize we have about 50 to 60 babies born every year in the campus church? We take God's command seriously here at the campus church. "Be fruitful and multiply and replenish the earth and subdue it and have dominion over the fish of the air and over the fowl of the air and over every living thing that moveth upon the earth." So what was God's original plan for man? Dominion, power, to rule, to subdue. And that was his plan for us. Now, it's interesting, the words dominion and subjection in that passage both mean to tread down. It was our job at creation to completely rule this earth, to tread down anything in our way. Now, I realize that's probably hitting your ear in a funny way because we're living in this day and age that says man's just the highest form of animal. And that man should be very careful. This age of ecology, and I am not for waste. I am always for stewardship. But you need to understand something. God gave man dominion over this earth and said, it's yours. Everything is yours. The fish, the birds, the cattle of the field, things that creep on the ground. It is all yours, and it's yours to have dominion over. It's yours to tread down for your own purposes. Adam and Eve were, frankly, the king and queen of the earth. And it was theirs. Now, verse 7, he says this. By the way, verse 7, we're back in Hebrews. Back in Hebrews, verse 7. "Thou madest him," speaking of man, "a little lower than the angels." Okay, God made man, but he made him a little lower than the angels. And be careful with this. We can say a lot of stuff about that. Look, we are not as powerful as the angels. They have certain power we don't have. They can appear and disappear. They are very, an angel killed 185,000 Assyrians in one night. Now you say, well, we could do that. It's called an atomic bomb. Stay with me, stay in the scriptures here. We don't have the power as an individual to do that. We can't appear and disappear at will. But for all of that, man was made a little lower. But that's even better, because that really doesn't mean angels here and man here. That word little there.

Man's authority was absolute. Everything was under his feet. He was crowned with glory and honor and righteousness, and God set the works of his hands under man. God made everything that is for man, and God made man for himself. Man's not the highest of the animals. Man was created separate from the animal kingdom and was made like God and was given dominion over all. Don't misunderstand any of that. I do believe in stewardship. I do not believe in waste. I believe whatever God has given us, we need to take care of it and give our best to it and make sure we maintain an equilibrium on this planet and we don't waste the resources that God has given us. But you make no mistake about it, God gave this earth to man and wanted man to rule over it. So what happened? If that was God's intention for man, that he would rule and reign, what happened? Well, it was interrupted. Take a look at the second half of verse 8, that last phrase. But now we see not yet all things put under him. Now, he uses a double negative, the phrase before. For in that he put all in subjection under him, he left nothing that is not put under him. Now, what the author is doing there is baiting you. He's baiting you to say, hey, wait a minute, man's not over everything. Man doesn't have total power. Man fell. He fell. We still have dominion, but not the dominion that God intended for us to have. Adam fell and his rule became disaster. Our rule over the animals is superficial. It's maintained by force. Man could not rule himself, much less creation. He fell into sin and ruined his opportunity to rule. Man is not what he was created to be. We are not the individual Adam was before the fall. We don't have that power. We don't have that authority. Why? Because we fell. We became a sinner and we brought a curse on this earth and everything in it. The reason we have thorns and thistles today is because of sin. The reason it's difficult to get the earth to produce is because of sin. The reason we have poverty, the reason we have starvation, and the reason we have disease on this planet is because of sin. So he's trying to get you to come to the point by using that double negative that you would say in your own heart, now hang on a second. Well, that's not absolutely true. He wants you to see that. Sin interrupted God's intention for us, but it did not end God's intentions for us. Look at verse 6. One in a certain place testified, saying, what is man that thou art mindful of him, or the son of man that thou visitest him? The plan was interrupted, but God had a plan for the interruption. Those two words are beautiful words, mindful and visited. We are sinners before God, but we need to just grab these words for a moment and look at them. The word mindful was first used in Genesis chapter 8, verse 1. When at the end of the flood, God remembered Noah. First time the word is used. To be mindful of, to remember. Well, what did God remember? God remembered the promise he made to Noah. You build this ark, you get your family in it, I'm going to send these animals to you, and when it's over, you know, I'll bless you, you're going to survive this thing, it's going to be okay. Well, God didn't forget the promise he made to Noah. He remembered him. He was mindful of him. We fell into sin. God didn't immediately turn his back on us and say, well, I don't care anymore. You just go your own way and let your sin destroy you. God did not do that. God was mindful of us. He remembered us. He made a covenant. In the exact same chapter where the fall of man is recorded, a promise in chapter 3, verse 15 is recorded. He's talking to the serpent. When he's talking to Eve, and Eve said, the serpent beguiled me, and God turns on that serpent, and says, I'll tell you what's going to happen here. I'm going to put enmity between you and the woman, and your seed and her seed.

0: and you will bruise his heel, he will crush your head. A promise is made right there that I'm going to take care of this problem one day. I'm going to fix this situation one day, and I'm going to be able to put man back in his original condition. He was mindful of us. He did not forget us. Thank God for the wonderful heart and grace of God that as holy as he is, he could have turned his back on us and said, I'm done with you, but he did not. He made a promise and he remembers his promises. He says this too, I'm going to visit you. He visiteth man. Who are we that he would visit us? That word is first used when God visited Sarah. What a beautiful story that is. Abraham and Sarah have waited and waited and waited and waited and waited and waited for a promised child, and the child just not coming. Now they're too old, they're past bearing, and the Lord shows up in Abraham's tent and says, hey, this time next year, your wife's going to have a baby. And Sarah laughed about it. Well, don't laugh at Sarah. You would have laughed too. And God made a comment. I'm going to visit her. I'm going to visit her. What does that mean? It tells me very clearly that God steps into the natural affairs of man on this planet, and he changes them according to his plan. I'm going to visit Sarah. I'm going to take that woman that couldn't possibly have a child, and she's going to have one. I'm going to show you that there is nothing beyond me. I'm going to show you I can step into the affairs of man, and I can change them. And I am sovereign over things. And when I tell you that I'm going to give you a way out of your sin, you can bet I'm going to give you a way out of your sin. I'm going to find a way to step into the natural occurrence of affairs and change that. He remembers us, and he changes things for us. He visited Adam after the fall. He came to Adam and said, look, what happened? Adam, where are you? What's going on? What'd you do? Tell me what happened. And when Adam and Eve explained to God what happened, and by the way, that wasn't a clear explanation, they started playing the blame game with each other. What did God do? Immediately, God takes an animal, and he kills that animal. He sheds innocent blood, and he covered them. I am so glad that in the affairs of men, God visiteth us. He comes to us and says, look at the condition you're in. Look at the mess you've made. Look at the fall you have brought on this planet and everything that I've created. But I'll tell you what, I'm still going to help you. I'm going to cover you, and I'm going to shed innocent blood to show you what it's going to take to cover you. He visited fallen man individually in the persons of Abraham. When he came to Abraham and said, Abraham, leave Ur of the Chaldees and go over here. Why? He needed a people. Why did he need a people? He needed a people through which he could have this book written. And this book is by and large a Hebrew book, written by God's people. He needed a people that would follow him so he could show every other nation the blessings of following God. He needed a people through which he could send Messiah into this world. He visited us when he said to Abraham, come over here, I have a plan for you. And we all have been blessed by that plan. He visited Moses. Power and protection and provision. He parts the Red Sea. He feeds them. He gives them water. He sends them quail. Every time they needed something, there he was. Moses, set my people free. Get them out of Egypt. I want to express to you what it's like to come out of sin and enter into freedom. He visited Gideon. We learn through Gideon that God is in control of everything. He raises thousands of men, and God brings it down to 300 to beat a multitude of people in battle. And God is saying, look, I'm in charge of things here, and I can take 300 and beat several thousand every day of the week. I'm going to visit you. I'm going to let you know I'm here. Elijah standing in front of the people saying, I don't know what you're going to do. I mean, if you want to serve Baal, you go ahead. If you think he's God, if you think Jehovah's God, you need to come with me. But one way or the other, you need to make a decision. He visited us when he calls on us to make a decision. He visited Daniel chapter 7 through 12, and Daniel goes through all of these end time prophecies. It tells us exactly what's going to happen. At the end, God visited us and said, here, there's some things I want you to know. And we couldn't know them if he didn't tell us. But the greatest intervention that ever occurred in the history of man is when God sent his son to this earth to die for our sin. He visited us. I want you to look at the past. God created us to rule and to reign. Look at the interruption, our own sin, but God didn't forget us. He did not forget us. He's mindful of us, and he has visited us and helped us. Now look, if you would please, at the ultimate plan. Look at verse 9. Where are we headed? What's the ultimate plan, and what is our future? But we see Jesus, who was made a little lower than the angels for the suffering of death, crowned with glory and honor, that he by the grace of God should taste death for every man. What's the ultimate plan? God promised a plan for redemption, and I'm going to take care of that plan. This is the first time, by the way, in the book of Hebrews, the word Jesus is used. Jehovah saves. All is not lost. Man's future has been gloriously, permanently, effectively revised in the phrase, we see Jesus. In Jesus, all can be restored. God provided a second Adam. The first one messed up and fell into sin. The second one was obedient unto death and was everything the first one should have been. 1 Corinthians 15, for since by man came death, by man came also the resurrection from the dead. For as in Adam all die, even so in Christ shall all be made alive. What Adam threw away, Jesus restored. What Adam destroyed by sin, Jesus made new by his own righteousness. What Adam broke, Jesus fixed. Death in Adam is now life in Christ. Rejection in Adam is acceptance in Jesus. He made the difference. Look at what we should have been. Look at what we are. How do we get back to what we should have been? Jesus. He was made a little lower than the angels. Same word, by the way. Time connotation for a very short period of time. Made a little lower than the angels, the incarnation. God made him like us so he could legitimately die for us. Jesus stooped as low as he could so man could reach as high as he can. The humanity of Jesus is the revelation of what we can and will be in glory. Jesus, by identifying with us in his life on this earth, has achieved for us identification with him in glory. His oneness with us is a promise. Our oneness with him is redemption. He is mindful of us. He visited us. He remembered us. He intervened for us. Well, why did he become like us? Verse 9 says it, that he should taste death for every man, that he, by the grace of God, should taste death for every man. You know, we think about death, and we don't know what death is. No one in here knows what death is. We've never experienced it. If we had, we wouldn't be here this morning. We wonder about death. We wonder what it's going to be like to cross that threshold into eternity, but we don't know anything about it. We know God's going to be there, and he's going to be good. He's going to bless us. He's going to be kind to us, and we know good things the Word of God says, but precious in the sight of the Lord is the death of his saints. We read all that stuff, but we don't know what it's like to leave this life and go into the next one. But I'll tell you something. Jesus did. He knew what death would be. He knew before he ever got to the cross how horrible it was going to be. He knew what the stripes on his back would feel like. He knew what the nails would feel like. He knew what the spear would feel. He knew what these things would be. He knew the agony of having himself torn from the Father and separated from him for the first time and only time in all of eternity past and present. He knew the pain that would be. He was aware of it. There's nothing he could not know. And he did it anyway. He was mindful of us. And he visited us. He knew all things. He knew what it would be like. And it didn't stop him. Taste. Well, when you say taste, What do we think? A little sip. Taste. But that's not what that word means. It means to take whatever it is and empty it completely, like a full glass, and you drink the whole thing at one time. Jesus did not taste death. Jesus experienced every single agony of the sin judgment that was ours. For the wages of sin is death. He drank it deep. He drank it all. He felt every bit of it. Every single sin that you and I have committed, everything this earth has ever produced that offended a righteous God, was judged on one man, one afternoon on Calvary. He tasted. Ephesians 2, he hath raised us up together and made us to sit together in heavenly places in Christ. Paul uses the phrase in him 196 times. Our freedom, our liberty, our salvation is in him. We share in his glory and his dominion when we are in him. Ephesians tells us that God set him at his own right hand. He set him above all principality, power, and might, and dominion. He made him head of all things to the church, which is his body, the fullness of himself. What does that mean? In Christ, we will rule and reign and have absolute dominion in Christ. He's over the church. We are him. In him we have tremendous, tremendous future ahead of us. We will rule, we will reign. The illusion of being insignificant and unimportant has wrapped its fingers around many, many a cold Christian heart. You are not insignificant. You're going to rule and reign. You're going to have dominion with Christ. What you should have been, you will be in Christ. God's children are objects of astounding plans. His goal for you is something to which no angel will ever attain, to rule the universe with him. 1 Corinthians says this, "Do you not know that the saints shall judge the world? And if the world shall be judged by you, are you unworthy to judge the smallest matters? Know ye not that we shall judge angels? How much more things that pertain to this life?" So what does all this mean to you? What does all this mean to you? Well, I want you to see something with me. Turn, if you would, to Revelation chapter 5. Revelation chapter 5. I want you to see where we're headed. I want you to see the future. Look at Revelation chapter 5, verse 8. "And when he had taken the book," let me give you a little background. John is there before the throne, and an angel shows up with a scroll with seven seals. That scroll with seven seals is the title deed to the earth. It's God taking back what the fall destroyed. The problem is they can't find anybody to open the scroll. They can't find anybody worthy to take the title deed back of this earth. And there's weeping, and finally some angel says, "Hey, John, don't be upset. Look here, look here. Here's the Lion of Judah." And he looked and he said, "I saw on the throne one that, as it were, a lamb that was slain." Look at it, verse 8. "When he had taken the book, the four beasts and 24 elders fell down before the lamb." Now those 24 elders represent Old Testament and New Testament saints. That's those before the cross and those after the cross that trusted Jesus Christ. "Having every one of them harps and golden vials of odors, which are the prayers of saints. And they sung a new song, saying, Thou art worthy to take the book and to open the seals thereof, and wast slain and hast redeemed us to God by thy blood out of every kindred and tongue and people and nation, and hast made us unto our God kings and priests, and we shall reign on the earth." What was will be, but the only way what was can be again is through the blood of the Lamb that was slain. So what does all that mean to you? If you know Christ, this is what it ought to mean. Why are you living in depression? and failure and fear and confusion. Why are you so disillusioned? Why are you so weak? Your destiny is to rule and reign with your Savior. Your destiny is complete and absolute dominion. Your destiny is victory over everything. And we have the power through the resurrection of Jesus Christ and the Holy Spirit to live that way right now. Why are you so beaten down? Why are you so disillusioned? Why are you so fearful? We're going to rule. We're going to reign. And the angels will come to you one day and ask permission. You and I are going to reign with him, and that was always his plan. Our sin interfered with the plan. The cross restored our opportunity to fulfill our intended destiny. Colossians 3 says this, "If you then be risen with Christ, seek those things which are above, where Christ sitteth on the right hand of God. Set your affection on things above, not on things on the earth. For you're dead, and your life is hid with Christ in God. When Christ, who is our life, shall appear, then shall you also appear with him in glory," with him glorified. Christian, are you ready for that? Are you looking forward to that? Or do you have your affection set here? Story is told of President Dwight Eisenhower on vacation in Colorado, Denver to be exact. And someone came to him and said to Mr. President, "There's a young man, Paul Haley, little boy, who has terminal cancer. And he has told so many people that the one thing he would really like to do is meet the president." And Eisenhower looked at his entourage and said, "Where does he live? Let's go." And they jumped into limousines and they headed over to that little boy's house. And you can imagine the big black limousines pulling up with the American flag on the front, and the Secret Service guys jump out and open the door, and the president jumps out and goes up and knocks on the door. And my goodness, what a day that would have been. And his dad came to the door. His dad's name was Donald. Donald hadn't shaved in a couple of days. He was wearing a dirty shirt and some ragged old jeans. And can you imagine when he opened the door and there stood Dwight Eisenhower, President of the United States. He came in and talked to the boy, just made that boy's day completely, and told him how much he enjoyed being with them. And everybody was absolutely thrilled with that trip except the boy's dad, Donald. Later he was interviewed. "What'd you think about that?" He said, "I've never been so mortified in all my life to meet the President of the United States with a 2-day beard and a filthy shirt and some ragged jeans." When the Lord comes back, how will you meet him? When the door opens and there he stands, and the sky is split and he calls you home, how will you meet him? Will you meet him with your affections on this world? Will you meet him with the dirt and the garbage and a collection of filth on you that you have allowed this world to dump on you? Or will you meet him as the virgins did, wise, with their lamps trimmed and full of oil? We're gonna reign. Why do we live in such spiritual poverty? If you don't know Christ, what does this mean to you? He took upon himself all the humiliation and the suffering that should have been yours. He took your judgment and he drank it. All of it. Everything that caused God to look at you with anger and wrath, he took so God can look at you with love and compassion. He took everything that you have ever done, ever will do, the very fact of what you are as a sinner before him, and changed everything for you so that God can look at you and call you to himself and wash you and cleanse you and put a ring on you and a robe on you and feet on you and call and a shoes on you and call you his son. What has he done for you? He intends great things for you. But the Word of God tells us you have to come to him. You have to acknowledge that you're a sinner. You have to ask him to cleanse you and forgive you. But he will visit you, and he is mindful of you. He will keep his promise. He will do exactly what he says he'll do.
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2: Romans chapter 12. In your Bibles with me tonight, the book of Romans chapter 12. I have to tell you what happened last night, late last night. The Hortons are keeping us in the beautiful Rand House. Just amazing. It has, among other amenities, all of the lamps that are in there, the floor lamps and the table lamps. They have three-way bulbs, and you just touch them. You know what I'm talking about. And then they get brighter and brighter each time, and just barely touch them. And about midnight last night, I'm lying in bed just about ready to fall asleep. I'd gotten a phone call from folks home, and it came on by itself, just a little bit, and then it came on again, brighter and then brighter. Now, that's strange. And I started to get up out of bed to turn it off, and it went off. And I thought, good. And then about 5 minutes later, I was just about ready to nod off, and it came on again. Just a little bit, and then sure enough, came on brighter, and then brighter again. And I was just about ready to get out of bed, and it went off by itself. And so I thought, well, I'm going to leave it. And about 5 minutes later, sure enough, I was just about asleep, and it came on again. And I said, that's enough. I'm going to see what's wrong. And I went up, and I played with it, and turned it on, and hit it several times, and turned it off. I said, that should be enough. Went to bed, and sure enough, about 3 or 4 minutes later, it came on again. And I'm lying in bed, and I'm looking at it, and I'm thinking, Dr. Mullinex. He's good. He's got a lot of power around this place. I ended up unplugging that thing and still don't know. I think I figured out. I think the fan was blowing the leaves on the palm tree in there and hitting that thing and keeping me awake. Either that or Dr. Mullinex has a lot of power around this place. Romans chapter 12. I want you to look with me at verse 2. And especially a specific word in verse 2. This is a very familiar text. But I think the word is oftentimes misunderstood. It says, and be not conformed to this world. Now the word I want you to notice in particular here is the word conform. It's a word, as most of you know, that means to fashion alike, to mold, to blend into the same design. It's translated in 1 Peter chapter 1, verse 14, to the word fashion. And of course, what it refers to is the outward manifestation of what other people see. In fact, there's a very interesting word in modern English usage that means basically the same thing. It's a French term taken from the First World War, and it is the word camouflage. Now, camouflage is essentially has essentially the same definition as the word conform. Why? Because you are designing the outside to look exactly like the pattern of things that are around you for the purpose of blending in and being hidden. Now, with that in mind, I want you to look at another word in verse 2, and it says this, be not conformed to this world, but be ye transformed by the renewing of your mind. Now, what do you suppose the word transformed means? Well, the Greek word that Paul uses is the word metamorphao, or phao, which, of course, from which we get the word metamorphosis. And, you know, this is a word that speaks of an interchange. This is a universal change, so that what Paul is saying here is truly astounding if you think about it. Because he is saying that for a Christian, if he's going to look and act like the world around him, he's actually going to have to camouflage or conform himself around the outer environment to do it. In other words, a Christian who conforms to the world is actually hiding who he really is and what God has actually done in him. He has camouflaged his faith so that he cannot be seen in a faithless world. And so God says, take off the camouflage. The Lord Jesus said, ye are the light of the world, not to be hidden under a bushel. He said, ye are a city that is set upon a hill, and such a city cannot be hid. You can't hide a city set upon a hill unless you camouflage it. But think about this. Camouflaged Christians. We mentioned a moment ago the word camouflage comes from the First World War, and it came about when French artisans, they were called camoufleurs, were hired by the military to come up with colors and schemes that would blend, you know, their uniforms, their tents, and artillery into the surrounding environment. And the whole idea being, of course, one of stealth. The idea was to be hidden, to be unseen. And of course, long before the French artisans were ever hired to do this, God had already incorporated camouflage into the animal and plant kingdoms. And chameleons and flounders and walking sticks and octopi all know the value of camouflage in survival. They want to hide. They want to be lost in their surroundings. Some of you in this room are hunters, and you wear camos when you go to your duck blinds and so forth to break down your silhouette, blending in with the environment to make it fair against the deer or the duck that you're gonna shoot. My wife and I have three boys, the youngest of which has autism. He's 10 years of age. He's a wonderful child. He has an amazing ability to remember and imitate sounds whenever he wants to. A few months ago, I left him home with our middle son, Andy, and I said, "Now, Ben, if you're bad for Andy, he's going to call me, and if he calls me, you're going to have to deal with me." So I left him with that. About an hour and a half later, sure enough, Andy called, and he said, "Dad, you're going to have to talk to Ben. He's just not listening." And I can hear Ben in the background saying, "No, Andy, no, you traitor, no, no, no." And so finally, I said, "Just give the phone to Benjamin." And he gave the phone to Ben. He's 10 years of age. And Ben takes the phone, the cell phone, and he goes, "Doo, doo, doo. We're sorry. The number you have called, AT&T. Perfect inflection. And then he hung up on me. He camouflaged his voice, and it did not work, I can assure you. Satan knows the value of camouflage. The Bible says he has messengers who are wolves in sheep's clothes. The idea being to blend in with a whole flock. There are times when it's advantageous to blend in and be hidden in the environment around you. But you know, when it comes to being a Christian, a child of the living God trying to blend into the environment of the world, that has never, ever, ever been the plan of God. In fact, it's the exact opposite. God's will is that you be transformed, not conformed. Now, what exactly does that mean? In what way is a believer, a follower of Christ, supposed to stand out in the world around them? Is it by wearing a burqa or riding in horse and buggies instead of automobiles? Is it by growing a ponytail and wearing robes and going up in a mountain and eating herbs? Is it by a tattoo or an article of jewelry or some sort of mohawk? You know, actually, the truth is all of those things are outward conforming things that anybody can do. As a matter of fact, anybody can carry a New Testament and wear a white shirt and a tie. And anybody can put a fish on their car. That's conforming. It's not bad necessarily. But what God is talking about and what really stands out in the world is a transformation. It is a transformation with regards to three things in this text that God mentions that God does in your heart that someday, eventually, and soon comes out in your life. What are they? The first thing you'll notice is that, number one, it's a transformation of your mind. Look at verse 2. "And be not conformed to this world, but be transformed by the renewing of your mind." Now the question is, what is it about the mind of a Christian that's so different, that makes them stand out? What is it about the mind of a child of God that's so unusual that the world sees that person and says they are different? Well, you know what? You don't have to guess, because God tells us exactly what it is. Verse 3, "For I say, through the grace given unto me, to every man that is among you, not to think of himself more highly than he ought to think, but to think soberly, according as God hath dealt to every man the measure of faith." In other words, you know what? The real miracle of Christianity and the real metamorphosis is seen in the fact that the mind of a child of God is like the mind of Christ. Namely, it is the mind and it is the heart of humility. In the next 6 verses, Paul goes on to explain how all of us as God's people have differing gifts. We have different offices. However, he says, we're just differing members of the same body as God hath determined. So that, you know what? None of us has any room to be proud or haughty or scornful of other people. No, no, no, folks. That's the world around us. It's normal for the mind of flesh to think highly of itself. I read some time ago when Cassius Clay, now Muhammad Ali, won the heavyweight title for the first time against Sonny Liston, he was really riding high and feeling his oats, and he got on the plane to fly home to Louisville, wherever, and this was in the days before he was recognizable, and the stewardess came up to him on the takeoff and said, "Sir, buckle your seatbelt." And he said, "Superman don't need no seatbelt." And she said, "Uh-huh." And she said, "And Superman don't need no airplane either. Now buckle your seatbelt." But you know, it's carnal. It's natural in the flesh for someone to think highly, especially when people come around and say things of you. You know, the world and the mind of the flesh worships at the altar of man's ability. On April the 14th, 1912, the world was in awe of what was then a marvel of human intelligence and achievement, because man had engineered and built the largest moving object in existence, 882 feet of luxurious engineered beauty, the Titanic, named after a race of gods in Greek mythology, supposedly known for their supernatural incredible strength. And man looked at the Titanic at that time as a pinnacle of human ability and achievement. And so much so that newspapers in Belfast and in London declared that even God could not sink the Titanic, they said. And in many ways, the Titanic symbolized all of the pride and all of the arrogance that was so pervasive at the turn of the century. Evolution and enlightenment and hedonism and humanism had sort of replaced all the spiritual awakening of the last century. This was the 20th century, and this is the time of man's great achievements. And it was again the late Vance Havner who said way back in 1921, he said that at the beginning of the century, God sent a message to the whole world concerning this delusion of man's ability, so that the only thing that the greatest achievement of man ever did was to sink on its very first voyage. That's the mind of the flesh. That's not the mind of a child of God. Look at verse 16. He says, "Be of the same mind one toward another. Mind not high things, but condescend to men of low estate. Be not wise in your own conceits." You see, folks, note this. God did not save you so that as a Christian you would think you're better than other people. God is not calling on himself a people of pride. No. What salvation does in the heart and the mind of a believer is magnify the grace of God so that we look around us and we say, "I'm not worthy the least of his mercies." We look around us and we say, "There but by the grace of God go I. We say in our hearts, "Thou art worthy, O Lord, to receive honor and glory." And then, with that transformation of our minds, here's how he says you act in a lost world because of how you think now. This is what you do. Verse 10, "Be kindly affectioned one to another with brotherly love, in honor preferring one another." Verse 13, "Distributing to the necessity of the saints, given to hospitality." Verse 14, "Bless them which persecute you and curse not." Verse 17, "Recompense no man evil for evil. Provide things honest in the sight of all men." Verse 20, "Therefore if thine enemy hunger, feed him." And so it goes all through the chapter. Now, folks, I'm going to tell you something. That stands out in a lost world. Nobody is camouflaging Christ when they live like that. Which brings us then to the second thing in the text. The first one concerns a new mind. The second one I want you to notice concerns a new master. Look again at verse 1. He says, "I beseech you therefore, brethren, by the mercies of God, that you present your bodies a living sacrifice, holy, acceptable unto God, which is your reasonable service." I want you to hear this very carefully. If the world around you doesn't know in very short order who your Lord and Master is, if they cannot tell that you serve the God of heaven, that Jesus Christ is Lord of your life, mark it down. Your Christianity, beloved, is being camouflaged. You know why? Because when you get saved and when you accepted Christ, immediately you have a whole new citizenship. Your marching orders, your authority, your home, it's all up in heaven wherein abides the throne of God. And guess who sits on that throne? The King of Kings and the Lord of Lords. Some time ago, I was studying in the library at FAU, Florida Atlantic University. It's right behind my home, and I study there sometimes, and church people can't find me there typically. And as I was leaving, I noticed in the corner of my eye a few books by and about Friedrich Nietzsche. Now, I don't read Nietzsche. I hadn't read anything by him, I suppose, since high school. But I read a biography about him once. He was an immoral man. And Nietzsche, you know, he memorized large portions of Scripture, usually in order to criticize them. He never came to faith, never realized who he was serving. And what's significant about that is that one of his most famous philosophies, one of the things he's known for, was that he taught and believed that everybody serves somebody. He believed that everybody had a master. And what tormented his mind was the fact that he never could figure out who his master was. He eventually went completely insane. Well, you know, the Apostle Paul, who was a genius with a brilliant mind, one day he did come to faith and he realized what every Christian in this room knows. That when you get saved and you accept Christ, finally you know exactly who your master is. You know who it is that you were created and redeemed to serve. And you know what? There is nothing more glorious or more liberating or more meaningful or fulfilling than to know and serve the Lord Jesus Christ. That's why we sing, "Crown Him with many crowns." And that's why we must never camouflage who we are by who we serve. You know, there are people in this nation that are shamed to be Americans. They go to Europe, they'll actually camouflage themselves so as not to be identified as Americans. That's pathetic to me. There are people who are ashamed to be black or ashamed to be white or ashamed to be Hispanic, and I think that's all very sad. There are some people who are ashamed of their parents, their career identity, their economic class. And again, it's all unfortunate. But let me tell you something, no Christian should ever be ashamed of his Lord and his Master. And understand this, understand that the world around you wants you to be ashamed of that, especially that. Now, they tell homosexuals, don't you dare be ashamed to be homosexual. And they tell socialists, don't be ashamed of that. And they tell porn peddlers, don't be ashamed. But Christians, they say, you ought to keep it quiet, keep it personal. That you ought to be embarrassed about and be quiet about. And that is exactly why a lot of Christians camouflage their faith so that it just blends in with the rest of society. Well, you know something, folks? Paul didn't blend. The Lord Jesus Christ did not blend. It's hard to blend when your kingdom's not of this world. You see, here's the thing. Eventually, somebody's going to ask you why. Why do you go to church every week? And they're going to ask you why you don't go out and get drunk, why you don't lie and cheat at work like everybody else, why you love your enemies, or why you have this humility and peace of mind. Eventually, somebody's going to wonder why you oppose abortion or so-called gay marriage, or why you pray over your meals and you don't curse and swear like everybody else and tell their dirty jokes and look at their magazines. And you know what? You could answer. You could say, well, it was just how I was brought up. Or you could say, well, I just think alcohol's not healthy. Or that gay marriage is just not that good for society. Or going to church makes me feel better. You could say all of that stuff, and it might be partially true, but it would also be camouflage. You want to know why? Because you know in your heart that the real reason why you don't tell dirty jokes is because of Him. You know what? The real reason why you as a child of God attends church faithfully, it's not because it helps you get through the week and maybe helps you to be a success at work. That's why Unitarians go to church. The reason why you go to church is that Jesus Christ is Lord and Master. And He said, if you love me, keep my commandments. And out of love for Christ, see, that's transformation. That's an inside reason. That's an inner motive. You go for Him. Because you have one who is your master. Here's what happened. We live in a very pluralistic society. It has become so tolerant that anybody who claims to submit to authority or claims to follow truth is considered, quote, judgmental. Now, you know what's interesting about the words judgmental? Do you realize that it never even existed before 1960? You go find a dictionary that's 1960 or before, and you will not find the word judgmental in there. You know why? Because it was invented. It was invented as a pejorative term because people who don't want a judge or don't believe in judgment, they took a great word, which is judgment, and they made it a bad one. They invented a word to do it. And so it is that now timid Christians are afraid of being called judgmental. Well, I don't want to be called judgmental. Fundamentalists even are afraid of being called judgmental by other Christians. And so much so that they camouflage their allegiance to whom? To the Lord of Lords and King of Kings, the Master who rules and reigns on the throne of their own heart. Transformation means a whole new master. I mentioned earlier the sinking of the Titanic. Some weeks after that tragedy, the city of Belfast gathered for a great memorial service, and the people of Belfast, as you know, had a lot of pride in the Titanic because it was largely engineered and built there. And consequently, many of those who perished were from that same city, and so it was not unusual for men to meet each other in the street, not say a word, and they would just embrace each other and weep. A tremendous sense of grief permeated the community. And so hundreds of people gathered to mourn at this memorial service, which included a closing message from a famous American preacher. The preacher announced that he was speaking that night on the subject, the unsinkable ship. And a lot of people were offended by the title. They thought it was a mockery. But the unsinkable ship the preacher was referring to in his title wasn't the Titanic. Instead, it was that little frail wooden boat on the Sea of Galilee, unsinkable because the master of land and sea was on it. Christian, you know who your master is. What is there to be ashamed of? As Dr. Mortensen quoted from Isaiah, if you're going to glory in something, glory in this, that you know God. And let us say tonight with the Apostle Paul, I am not ashamed of the gospel of Christ, and therefore I will not camouflage my allegiance to him. He is my master. A new mind and a new master. The third thing I want you to notice, we have a new mission. Verse 2 again. And be not conformed to this world, but be transformed by the renewing of your mind. Why? That ye may prove what is that good and acceptable and perfect will of God. Now, folks, note this. I don't know what it was that you lived for before you got saved. I don't know what your mission in life was if you had one. But I know this. It was not to do the will of God. But isn't it amazing? In fact, isn't it transformational what happens with salvation? Because immediately there is a sense of mission, and the mission is now to do His will. During the Christmas season, I saw a Salvation Army volunteer. He must have been an officer. He had the nicer uniform on. And I noticed on the sleeve those familiar letters, SS, and I wondered if that volunteer even knew what they've always stood for. The SS stands for Saved to Serve. A new mission? Oh, yes. Every Christian has it. And you know what? The only way for your family and your neighbors and your colleagues not to know that is if you camouflage it. The only way for them not to know it is if you're hiding it. But why would any Christian do that? Folks, we have the single greatest mission in the world, to live out our faith so that others may come to faith. John Harper, a friend of Dwight Moody, had just been called as the new pastor of Moody Church in Chicago. And with Mr. Moody in heaven already since 1899, Mr. Harper considered a great privilege to pastor the church in his name. And so leaving Glasgow, Scotland, he boarded the Titanic at Southampton on that maiden voyage. 4 days and 14 hours later, he too was swept away by the waves and perished at sea. But just before the wave took him, with his arm wrapped around a rail holding against the slope, John Harper pleaded with a young man to come to Christ. That young man survived that night, and for the rest of his life, he always referred to himself as John Harper's last convert. In 1917, he testified in a meeting in Hamilton, Canada, that of all of the looks of fear and terror on people's faces, he said, you know, the only thing that I saw on that man's face was compassion and urgency, the urgency of speaking as a dying man to dying men. There's a man who knew his mission, and you have that very same mission. A new mind, yes, and a new master, and a new mission. It is a transformation that happens within a child of God. And ladies and gentlemen, do not camouflage it. This afternoon I was reading in Colossians and came across a verse that I was reminded of from some time ago. Paul said, to the saints and to the faithful brethren in Christ which are at Colossae. You know what? That's the whole thing right there. Those who are in Christ and at Colossae. We're not in Colossae. We're in Christ, but we're only at Colossae. This world is not our home. Be not conformed to this world.
1: 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This is Rejoice Pulpit.
3: Please take your Bibles tonight and turn to 1 Corinthians chapter 5 and verse number 7. We actually have two texts today, this evening. One is found in 1 Corinthians 5, verse 7, and we'll spend most of our time in the other text tonight, a little bit later on. 1 Corinthians chapter 5 and verse number 7. Actually, we'll even begin reading in verse number 6. My prayer tonight would be that the Holy Spirit that worked in the heart of those two disciples on the road of Emmaus as Jesus gave them the Old Testament pictures of who he was, that would be true tonight, that you would be disciples on the road to Emmaus, and that the Holy Spirit would speak to your heart about one of those great pictures of who Christ is. 1 Corinthians chapter 5, we'll begin reading at verse number 6. Your glorying is not good. Know ye not that a little leaven leaveneth the whole lump? By the way, let me just say this. Tonight, as you evaluate and examine your life, see if there's any leaven in it at all. If there's any corruption in your life at all, get it right. Get it taken care of tonight. Confess it. We sang some great songs tonight. Nothing between me, my Lord and I, and cleanse me. Important examination songs that we sang. Then it says in verse 7, purge out therefore the old leaven, that ye may be a new lump, as ye are unleavened. For even Christ our Passover is sacrificed for us. Therefore let us keep the feast, not with old leaven, neither with the leaven of malice and wickedness, but with the unleavened bread of sincerity and truth. Our focus tonight are on the three words found in verse number 7. For even Christ our Passover. Christ our Passover. Now, because of what we're going to look at later in the message, and it's going to be a few minutes down the road, I want you to help me with something. Our text in this verse, I said, are these three words, Christ our Passover. Would you say those three words with me one time? Christ our Passover. All right, I want you to say them again, and this time I want you to emphasize the word our. Okay, here we go. Christ our Passover. Father, we come to you tonight and we are thankful, Lord, for your word. We pray tonight that you will give us great insight and great truths. I pray that this congregation tonight would be like the disciples on the road to Emmaus. And Lord, may the Holy Spirit take Exodus chapter 12 tonight and work it in our hearts as we see Christ as our Passover and Christ as your Passover. We pray these things now in the name of Jesus Christ. Amen. Would you take your Bibles now and turn over to Exodus chapter 12. And in Exodus chapter 12, we see a great picture of our Savior Jesus Christ. And using this tonight in preparation for our Lord's Supper. Exodus chapter 12, we begin reading at verse number 1. Just give you a little bit of background. We have received 9 plagues from the Lord upon Egypt. Some of them even came upon Goshen, the people of Israel. But it was to show Pharaoh that the Lord, he was God. And Pharaoh is getting to that point now. And after this plague, Pharaoh is going to let God's people go and let them, as the book says, exit. And we see in chapter 12 now this very last plague that's mentioned in really chapter 11. And now the instructions of what Israel is to do about this plague that is going to come upon the land of Egypt. Chapter 12 and verse number 1. And the Lord spake unto Moses and Aaron in the land of Egypt, saying, this month shall be unto you the beginning of months. It shall be the first month of the year to you. When you receive Jesus Christ as your personal Savior, you get a new beginning. Now, the majority of us in here tonight receive Christ at an early age. And granted, I understand completely that when you receive Christ at 6, 7, or 8 or whatever it may be at an early age, and that's the perfect time to receive the Lord, it's so much easier to grasp those things, to have the humility of a child, to have the faith of a child. To receive the Lord when you're young is when you're supposed to. But it is true, there are some of you in here that trusted Christ as your Savior later in life. And because of that, there was a drastic change in your life because of what you were living in before. And you can relate to these 430 years of bondage by the people of Israel. So when they were delivered out of this bondage, this is a new beginning. But I will say this, for the child of God, that maybe you did get saved when you were 4 years of age. Maybe you did get saved when you were early in life. We are a new creature. Old things are passed away, and behold, all things are become new. Boy, when he decided to change their whole dating changes after this. You know, isn't that interesting? When Christ was born, all of this earth has changed its dating from that point as well. And here they are going to be delivered from bondage, and there is going to be a new beginning, a change in their lives. Look with me, if you would, now at verse 3 and 4. Speak ye unto all the congregation of Israel, saying, in the 10th day of this month, they shall take to them every man a lamb, according to the house of their fathers, a lamb for a house. And if the household be too little for the lamb, let him and his neighbor next unto his house take it according to the number of the souls, every man according to his eating shall make your count for the lamb. I think this is an interesting passage. The 10th day they were supposed to take it. Well, some of you that may know the scripture and know the story say, wait a second, they killed the lamb on the 14th day. So for 4 days, that lamb lived with them. For 4 days, that lamb was brought into their home and stayed with them. I think there was a lot of things to say about that, that that lamb was with them for 4 days before they killed that lamb. I think also it's a picture of maybe the 3.5 or 4 years of Christ's earthly ministry as well. Though he was around before, and though this lamb was obviously around before, there was that 4-day period of time where they became acquainted with the sacrifice that they were going to kill. So it was with our Lord and Savior as well. Then we come to verse 5. And verse 5 is very interesting. It says, your lamb shall be without blemish. A male of the first year, ye shall take it out from the sheep or from the goats. Now there's a couple things in here that I see about Jesus Christ that are interesting. Your lamb shall be without blemish. The only kind of lamb that was going to satisfy the blood that was going to be used upon the doorpost was a lamb that was without blemish. You couldn't take a lamb that maybe was born with just 3 legs. Or maybe there was some kind of spot in its fur. Or maybe there was something wrong with its ear. Or maybe there was something wrong with its eye. Or whatever it might be. If it was deformed in any way, that lamb would not do. For this lamb was a picture of our Savior Jesus Christ. You know, you stop and think about it. Throughout history, there could have been an individual that said, you know what, I just love mankind so much. I will die for mankind. I will be that substitute for mankind. I will be willing to die, and I'll take on the curse, and I'll go through all the agony, and I will be that sacrifice for mankind. Well, you know what? They couldn't have done it. They couldn't have been that sacrifice because it had to be a lamb without blemish. That's why God had to send his son. He had to send the perfect lamb. He had to send that Adam, the second Adam, that was innocent, that had no sin and was tainted with no sin. As this lamb had to be without blemish, so our Savior had to be without blemish as well. By the way, the Bible says that Christ was cut off in the midst of his days. In other words, in the prime of his life, Jesus died. Notice this, your lamb shall be without blemish, a male of the first year. Not too young, not just barely born or just a few months old, 1 year old, and yet definitely not too old as well. In the prime of its life, a perfect lamb. Now this is important because this is what's going to satisfy the justice and the holiness of God, is this perfect lamb without blemish. But if you're really observant, you will have noticed something about verse 5 in the very first word, your lamb. Well, that's interesting because in the verse ahead, it says, the Lamb. And you know, that's interesting because the verse before that says, a Lamb. Isn't that interesting? Verse 3 says, a Lamb.

Then you may come to the point where you recognize Christ as the Savior, the only one, the way, the truth, and the life. But that won't save you either. Not until you appropriate Christ as your Lamb that taketh away the sins of the world. That until you personally have put your faith and trust in Jesus Christ as your Savior. You know, it's interesting, as I've witnessed to people over the years, I have seen in one period of time an individual go from Jesus being a religious leader to the Savior to their Savior. And what a joy that is. Then I have seen over the years relatives and friends that I've witnessed to for weeks and months and even years come to see Christ as a religious leader, the Savior, and then finally their Savior, your Lamb. This progression in verse 3, 4, and 5 is exactly what must take place in the life and in the heart of every person here. If Christ is to be your Passover, you have to go from Christ being a Savior to the Savior to your Savior. Look with me, if you would, in verse number 6. And ye shall keep it up until the 14th day of the same month, and the whole assembly of the congregation of Israel shall kill it in the evening. Notice a couple things in verse 6. The whole assembly kill it. Well, we know that not every man, woman, child took a lamb and killed the lamb. We know that the head of the house was the one. But we also know that each one of those heads of those household represented everyone in that household. And they were the ones that killed that lamb. You know, there is a great discrepancy today about who killed Jesus. Was it the Jews? Was it the Romans? Well, you know, in a way, you could actually say to that, yes, to both of those. But was it you and was it me? It was as well. The fact of the matter is, friend, collectively, we as mankind put Christ on that cross because of our sin. Notice what it says in verse 6, and ye shall keep it up until the 14th day of the same month, and the whole assembly of the congregation of Israel shall kill it in the evening. The whole congregation, even though individuals would have been chosen, the head of the household would have been chosen to kill the lamb, it was considered the whole assembly, the whole congregation of Israel, and representatively, as you read the crucifixion story, don't get so upset with those Roman soldiers, because, my friend, I want you to know, you're just as much to blame as those Roman soldiers. Before we get so upset at the Sanhedrin, you just remember this, friend. Your sin put him on the cross as much as any member of that Sanhedrin did as well. Notice one other thing about verse 6. Notice we are talking here. Can you imagine how many? They think that maybe upwards of 3 million Jews were alive at this time coming out of the Exodus. Well, if that's true, well, how many households do you think? I don't know. At least 500,000. At least 500,000. That's a lot of lambs. But do you find it in plural or singular form in verse number 6? Notice what it says in verse 6. And ye shall keep them. No, keep it up until the 14th day of the same month, and the whole assembly of the congregation of Israel shall kill them in the evening. No, it says it. Isn't it interesting how even though there would be literally maybe over a half million lambs that are killed, isn't it interesting that it is in singular form in this verse, it, referring to the one who will die in place of all lambs, that will be the sacrifice of sacrifices, that will be Jesus Christ, the one who will die in our place. Look with me, as if you would, at verse number 7. And they shall take of the blood and strike it upon the two side posts and on the upper doorposts of the houses wherein

0: they shall eat it. Here we see, first of all, the application. Now, this is very important. Because the application of the truth is what saves. Not necessarily just the act of faith, believing it, but you have to believe the right thing. And they had to absolutely do and apply what God had said. That's how we become saved. Every one of us ought to have a Bible reason why we're saved. You know, if you were to talk to these Israelites after the Exodus, and they're out in the wilderness, and you were to ask them, hey, how did you get saved that night in Egypt? Oh, well, I remember I was a six-year-old boy. And I remember going out and seeing Dad go out and kill this lamb. And you know what they would do? They would say to you, we got saved that night. The reason why the death angel passed over our house that night is we did what God told us to do. And the way that I know that we got saved that night is because God said to apply the blood over the doorpost. Forget about the historical facts of what happened that night. Forget about the way you felt that night. The fact of the matter is, we did in our house exactly what God told us to do. And because we did what God told us to do, we were spared. Jim, how do you know you're saved? How do you know you're on your way to heaven? Bible says, but as many as received him, to them gave he power to become the sons of God, even to them that believe on his name. I did what the Bible said. November 8, 1969, 12-year-old boy, Kalamazoo, Michigan. I did what God's word said. And because I did what God's word said, friend, I know I'm saved tonight. Not because I feel saved, not because I'm a pastor of a church, not because of this or because of that or because of what I've done or what I've experienced in my life. I did what God said, and that's why I know I'm saved. How did Israel know that they were saved? Because they did what God said. If you're struggling with assurance of salvation, you need to get it off your feelings and historical thoughts and what happened here and what happened there and just say, did I do what God said? God told me to trust in Jesus Christ alone. Did I ever do that? I may not even remember exactly what I prayed then. I may not remember exactly the way the lamb was killed. And I may not exactly remember exactly the where the blood was around the doorpost. And I don't remember exactly how much I ate. And did I have part of the lamb shank or did I eat part of this? You know what? I'm not sure. Maybe we weren't saved that night. Maybe I can't remember everything about, you know, my parents told me. I don't remember. You know what? We did what God's word said. And friend, if you want to know whether you're saved or not, do what God's word said and put your faith in the truth of God's word. You know, let me share this with you, which is very interesting. Can you imagine two young men, firstborn in two families? One family, the young man comes to Dad. He says, Dad, I'm scared about this thing. I mean, Moses said that the death angel's coming in throughout all of Egypt. And it didn't say just to the Egyptians. It says that the death angel is coming into the land of Egypt. So who's ever in the land of Egypt and doesn't do what God says is going to be killed. Doesn't matter if you're Egyptian or an Israelite. Dad, I'm really concerned about this. The father says, son, don't you worry about a thing. I'll take care of everything. Don't worry about it. I'll take care of what we're supposed to do. And the son says, okay, Dad, if you say it, I'll trust you. And Dad lies. And Dad doesn't go out and put the blood on the doorpost. Let me ask you something. Does that young man's faith in his father save him? He's going to die that night. He's going to die that night. If he doesn't have his faith in the truth, he believed his dad. He believed the record of his dad, but his dad lied to him. You know what? There's a lot of people sincerely on their way to hell because people lied to them. My friend, I want to tell you this. You got to put your faith in the truth. Now, let me share this with you. There's a lot of Christians like the other person. Let's say you've got another firstborn in another home. And he comes to his dad and he says, Dad, I'm really concerned about this thing. You know, Moses said this, don't worry, son, I'll take care of it. And the father goes out and he puts the blood over the doorpost. But all night long, that boy starts hearing cries over in Egypt. He starts hearing the cries of the Egyptians dying.
1: And man, all night long, he is just so concerned. He is so worried. Man, I don't know if we did it right. I don't know if we put enough. Did you put enough blood on there, Dad? Dad, you sure you got enough blood on there? Dad, you sure there wasn't any blemish with that lamb? Was there maybe a little? And you know what? That boy is absolutely safe, but he lives absolutely miserable. Man, you know, maybe I haven't done right. Maybe, you know, I should have done some other things. I should have taken some. And you know what? There's a lot of you like that tonight. Man, you're under the blood, but you don't live like you're under the blood. You're constantly concerned and constantly worried and constantly struggling about your salvation. Put your faith in what God's word said. Look what it says in verse 7. And they shall take of the blood and strike it on the two side posts and on the upper doorposts of the houses wherein they shall eat it. That's what you're going to do. If you do what God's word says, you're going to be safe. Does every person here tonight have a Bible reason why you know you're saved? And friend, if you do not, you need to get that taken care of. If you don't have a Bible reason why, if you can't claim a verse and put your faith into that verse, you're going to struggle with assurance of salvation all of your life. Continuing on. They shall eat for the provision, not just for the salvation. Notice this. And they shall take of the blood and strike it on the two side posts and on the upper doorposts of the houses, wherein they shall eat it. And they shall eat the flesh in that night, roast with fire and unleavened bread, and with bitter herbs they shall eat it. Oh, folks, this is really good. Not only did the lamb give them their salvation that night, but their lamb gave them their sustenance, their provision for the trip they were about to take. Isn't this good? That lamb that they ate that night, the blood was used to give them safety, but the nourishment from the lamb gave them the provision for the great journey that was up ahead. And Christian, I want to tell you tonight, it is a sad thing that a Christian only has the blood of Christ over the doorpost of their heart and has not fed on the things of Christ and do not see Christ as their provision. Why is it many of us are saved by the blood of the Lamb and we are secure by the blood of the Lamb and then we eat the things of this world for our provision and our satisfaction? My friend, I want to tell you tonight that not only did the Lamb give them security, but the Lamb gave them sustenance. The Lamb gave them the satisfaction and the strength that they needed for the journey. May Jesus Christ not only be our Savior, may Jesus Christ be our satisfaction as well. And they shall eat the flesh in that night, roast with fire and unleavened bread, and with bitter herbs they shall eat. You know, there's a few things in here that I think are really interesting. First of all, it's fire. Fire in the Bible always represents God's wrath and judgment. By the way, little side parentheses point. That's why Christians shouldn't believe in cremation. Because cremation is fire judging the body. It is the wrath of God. Fire is a picture of wrath. Christians ought not to get cremated. Now, I'm not saying there hasn't been Christians who have died in the fires and died at the stake. But if we have the choice, the dignity of the temple of God ought to be preserved. That was what the Holy Spirit resided in. And I think it's just interesting here that lamb was not to be boiled. That lamb was not to be drowned in the Nile River. That lamb was to be roasted with the fire of God's judgment and the wrath that was on the lamb. My friend, when Jesus Christ died on that cross, the fire and the wrath of God's judgment was put upon the Son of God for your sin and for mine. And then also, I think it's interesting, the bitter herbs. That was to remember the bondage. You know, it's funny. Some of you are still eating bitter herbs. Some of you are still in bondage to sin. And your Christianity is a bitter Christianity. Your salvation is a bitter salvation because you're still in bondage. Some of you in bondage in your thought life. Some of you in bondage to worry. Some of you in bondage to your pride. And it's a bitter Christianity as well. Verse number 10, it says this. And ye shall let nothing of it remain until the morning, and that which remaineth of it until the morning ye shall burn with fire.
0: Now that's good, because our salvation is not progressive. Our salvation is one time. They were to eat it all that night. And my friend, you don't get saved in stages. You get saved one time for good. And that's a great verse, that nothing was to remain. They were to eat it all. Verse number 11. And thus shall ye eat it, with your loins girded, your shoes on your feet, and your staff in your hand, and ye shall eat it in haste. It is... Whoa. What's our text tonight? 1 Corinthians 5:7. You remember? You remember our three words? Because we say it together. Christ. But look at verse 11. It is the Lord's Passover. Quickly, because we're running out of time quickly, turn over to Leviticus chapter 16. Leviticus chapter 16, we're almost done. You have to see this because this is our text. In 1 Corinthians chapter 5, verse 7, we find that Christ is our Passover. He's the Lamb which taketh away the sin of the world. And we've just gone through 10 beautiful verses that show Christ as our Passover. But you know what? Verse 11 says that that the Lamb is the Lord's Passover. So often when we come to the Lord's Supper, by the way, don't forget, in the upper room, it was the Passover meal that Jesus was giving with the disciples. It was the Passover meal that when Jesus took the unleavened bread and broke it, said, "This is my body which is broken for you." It was the Passover meal that when he took the cup of juice and he drank that cup of juice, that he was saying, "This is my New Testament." It was the Passover that he was showing to those disciples in that upper room. Now look at Leviticus chapter 16, and if you would with me, very quickly. And I just lost my place. Leviticus chapter 16 and verse number 8. And Aaron shall cast lots upon the two goats, one lot for the Lord and the other lot for the scapegoat. There would be two goats that would be brought. And one lot would fall on one goat. That goat was burned with fire. The other lot would fall on the person's goat, and that was the scapegoat that would be left free. My friend, when you come to the Passover, remember this. There are two perspectives of the Passover. 1 Corinthians chapter 5, verse 7 gives our perspective. Christ, our Passover, and that is. He is our Lamb. He is our Lamb. It is His blood that is shed over the doorpost of our heart. It is His body that gives us sustenance and gives us that satisfaction. But I do want you to know, in Exodus chapter 12, it says, the Lord's Passover. So there is a place where God looks down at the Passover Lamb as well. And what the Passover Lamb does for the Lord is as important, for the Father, is as important as what the Passover Christ does for us. Notice what the Bible says in 1 John chapter 1, verse 9. If we confess our sins, He is faithful and merciful to cleanse us from all unrighteousness. Is that what the Bible says? No. If we confess our sins, He is faithful and what? Just. You see, the Passover Lamb is important, because the Passover Lamb is God the Father's opportunity to let out His justice on the Lamb instead of us. So He is just. When we come at the Lord's Supper and we confess our sins, not only is He merciful to forgive us our sins, He is just to forgive us our sins. The reason why He is just is He has already let His wrath out on the Lamb. And because He's already let His wrath out on the Lamb, to put His wrath on you now, if you're under the Lamb's blood, would really be unjust. So He is faithful and He is just. It doesn't say merciful there. He is just. He is doing right to forgive you of your sin when you confess it. Tonight, when you examine your life and you see leaven in your life and you get it right, My friend, he is not only faithful, and he's not only loving, he's not only merciful to forgive you, he is just to forgive you because you're under the blood of the Passover lamb. He is not only our Passover, he is the Father's Passover lamb as well. So from both sides, we have the one goat that's going to be the Lord's goat that's going to die, and then we have the one goat that's going to be freed. And boy, that's exactly what you have to look at the cross. You have to see it from two sides, our side, but also God the Father's side. There was a few more things in Exodus 12, but we'll just stop there for right now. I will say this. Look at verse 13. It says, "And the blood shall be to you for a token upon the houses where ye are. And when I see the blood, I will pass over." Aren't you glad that he didn't look at the house? Aren't you glad he didn't look at the occupants? He didn't look at the house and say, you know, that's a good house. I'm going to pass over that. You know, that's a bad house. I feel sorry for them. No. It doesn't matter how big the house was or how small the house was. He didn't look at the house. He didn't look at the occupants inside the house. You know what? There's some bad people in that house. I don't think I'm going to pass over them. No, he didn't matter who you were in the house, and it didn't matter the building of the house, and it doesn't matter what you've done in your life, and it doesn't matter who you are. My friend, the key is that you're under the blood, because if you're under the blood, that's all the Father sees. When the Father looks at us, he doesn't see the occupants or the house. He doesn't see what we've done. Hey, God, I've had a good month. I can take the Lord's Supper tonight. Hey, I've lived a good life this month, Lord. No. He's not looking at your life. He's looking at the blood of his Passover lamb, Jesus Christ. And Father, and that's what gives us access to the Father, is through his blood. Are you ready to partake tonight of the Lord's Supper? Man, what a thrill. What a joy to know that we can come into the access. Now, let us examine our lives.
2: And now, a message from the Campus Church Archives.
3: Well, I certainly hope that you have gotten all your shopping done for Christmas and are all presents. How many of you still have presents to wrap tonight? How many of you are saying that's still, there is a good number there. Okay, so it's going to be a late night for some of you with getting all those presents wrapped. This past weekend, Michelle and I were out shopping a little bit, and I noticed how long the lines were. We were standing there with the cart. We looked down at the two items that were in our cart, and we said, it's not worth it. And so we put them back, and we left. But boy, you saw all the people out there. They're buying their gifts, getting ready. You saw the Christmas spirit and just all of the season of giving going on. I think we all get quite moved and, if you will, warmed in the heart when we hear of people giving in meaningful ways. And for me, I was watching some YouTube reels and came across this one where this gentleman, very unassuming, he would linger by the registers of a grocery store. And then when the person was getting ready to pay, he would come in there with his credit card and he would tap and pay for them. Now, I know you're thinking, what grocery store is this, Josh? I really want to know. But it was interesting to watch the reactions, and that's the whole, you know, vibe of this video, is to see the reactions of these people. As they go through it and they're trying to count out their money and they're starting to take that change and trying to count it out and make sure they have enough. Some would sit there and say, no, I can't afford that. I need to put that back. But in that moment, somebody else came in and again, they just tapped and paid. You know, I never saw one of those people that were recipients of that a wonderful gift say, I'm not worthy of that gift, of you paying for my groceries. I never saw that guy ever look at him and say, hey, would you like me to pay for you, but you got to do this first. Never saw that. I never saw any of those people say, well, you don't know my past. You know, you don't know my past. They welcomed him paying. None of them said, I don't want this. I refuse your help. What I saw was simply people who were overwhelmed by the free gift. They cried, they said thank you. Some just simply stood there in shock and looked around and bewildered by the fact that the cashier was telling them, hey, you can go, your groceries were paid for. And they're looking around trying to figure out what happened. But in a way, their greatest need at that particular moment was met. And every single person, again, simply just received that gift with tears and gratitude. And in that moment, they welcomed that one who could pay for what they owed. And what I see in that simple video and what I see as I go around in that spirit of giving, I see these Christmas themes. God offering a free gift, the free gift of our salvation, paying for what we owed, our sin debt, and meeting our greatest need through His Son, Jesus Christ, the light of the world. That's why as Christians we celebrate the arrival of Jesus Christ. And maybe you're here tonight or watching by way of live stream thinking, Josh, what are you talking about? Maybe tonight for you, you're here and you know, you just came in hoping beyond hope that you would find some good word tonight. And what I want to share with you tonight, and what I want to talk just for a few moments, is about the most wonderful gift of all time. The one that makes every other gift pale in comparison. And so why is Jesus Christ the most wonderful gift of all? Well, because it is God-given. Jesus Christ coming, this gift is God-given. Now, I'm going to pick up in a conversation that Jesus had with a man called Nicodemus. And so we're going to kind of pick up mid-stride, mid-conversation. But I want you to understand, Nicodemus had some serious questions about this gift of salvation, about the Messiah. And as he comes into this conversation, he's asking some really good questions, and Jesus is giving that answer. And it is a discussion about that most wonderful gift of all. So we're going to pick up in a very familiar verse, verse 16. I'm going to read those words from the Bible, and you may already be familiar with them, but keep in mind that this was a one-on-one conversation that Jesus had. And he says this, "For God so loved the world." Now imagine with me for a moment that you have Nicodemus and he's listening intently. And Jesus says, "For God so loved the world that he gave his only begotten Son, that whosoever believeth in him should not perish, but have everlasting life." I mean, did you hear those words? God gave his only begotten Son to us. And why would God do that? Because he loves the world. He loves us. And because God is love, and because God is love, he shows his love for us by sending Jesus into the world. Now you have to imagine with me those words and how they would have fallen on the heart of Nicodemus. Jesus looking at him saying, "Nicodemus, God loves the world." He's saying, "God loves you." And the proof that God does love is me. He sent me. You know, you might be thinking tonight that, hey, no one loves me. You might be watching and sitting in your chair right now looking at that computer screen or tablet thinking, you know what? Nobody cares for me. But the Bible tells us, "For God so loved the world that he gave." God sent his Son, Jesus, for the whole world, for you. I believe those words that I just read from Scripture are those good words you need to hear, that the world needs to hear. That there is a God, and he loves you. And the gift he gives is available to all who would receive it. But why is it the most wonderful gift of all? Well, we see that it is God-given. And then we see it is completely free. It is completely free. Now, I go back to that man who helped pay for groceries. And I think through that for just a moment longer. And I know that when he was going through and you're watching the video, that he was looking for people that he felt deserved it. Maybe he saw an elderly person. Maybe he saw a mom with a whole bunch of kids. And he's just trying to pick out people that he felt deserved to have their groceries paid for. In contrast, when it comes to this gift that God has given, you know, we do not receive God's gift because we deserve His gift. Quite the contrary, we are undeserving sinners. Now, I think that's a hard word. I think that's a hard label, if you will. We don't want to be told that we're sinners. We don't like that. But nonetheless, it is true. In fact, the Bible speaks to it honestly and says, for all have sinned. And then the Bible tells us honestly what we do deserve. It says in Romans chapter 6, verse 23, for the wages of sin is death, but the gift of God is eternal life through Jesus Christ our Lord. Now, this verse really presents for us this important contrast. And this is something that you and I need to understand, that there is something that we have earned, and that is death. For the wages of sin is death. Sin, of course, is breaking God's law. And everyone, the Bible says, for all have sinned. All of us have broken God's law. If we've ever lied, we have broken God's law. If we've ever stolen something, no matter how small in size or value, I recall a time, I don't recall, this is the story my mom tells me. I don't know. There's no proof to this story, but I'm going to give it to you on account of my mama and what she has said about me. But she said when I was a young child, I think a couple years old or something like that, that I stole a pack of gum from the grocery store. Now, I don't know if that's true or not. My mama says it is. But even at such a young age, I think back, and I think that I stole something, even though it was so small. I had to take that back and apologize to the folks there, and they were willing to let me keep it. They were so gracious and kind, but my mom said no, so. But it's a reminder that even in our young age, we're still bent towards sinning, and we've broken God's law. But God offers something that's unearned. It says the gift of God, which is eternal life through Jesus Christ, our Lord. Nothing in me merits this gift. This is the reality that you and I all have to come to. I don't deserve anything that God gives to me. Nothing. I'm completely undeserving of this completely free gift. And it's out of God's love, His goodness, and grace that He gives this gift. Okay, so we understand that this gift is God-given, that this gift, that it is completely free. And then, lastly, for us to consider tonight, it comes with no strings attached. Now, we're getting to the end of the year. As you start getting to the end of the year, you start getting into those car commercials. And it's always fun to watch those car commercials, you know. They will sit there and they'll tell you all these amazing deals. And, you know, at some point you hear like these phrases like, well-qualified buyers, tax, title, license, and dealer fees not included, while supplies last, not all buyers will qualify, you know. And you're thinking, man, is there any hope for me to get a car here? I mean, I don't understand this. But you wonder, who in the world can purchase a car with all of those strings attached? Well, the gift that God gives comes with no strings attached. Amen. It is a gift that is free. Ephesians 2, 8 and 9 says this, for by grace are you saved through faith. It's by God's grace, and that not of yourself. It's nothing that you or I do. It is the gift of God. It's not of works. There's nothing we can do to earn it. There's nothing we can do to ever be able to be worthy of that gift of salvation. Lest any man should boast. This verse, these two verses focus on that act of giving that God has done, that he has gifted to all of mankind openly, freely, and whosoever will may come be able to take that gift of salvation. In the Christmas account, we read about those, what we assume because of the three gifts, three kings, those wise men that came from the East. You remember that, you know, the Bible talks about it when Jesus was a child. So I know, you know, we look over there, we have our wise men at Jesus' birth, but that's probably not accurate according to Scripture, but it looks really good over there. But in that account, they come bearing gifts to Jesus as a child. Matthew talks about this in his gospel. Says, and when they were coming to the house, they saw the young child with Mary, his mother, and fell down and worshiped him. And when they had opened their treasures, they presented unto him gifts, gold and frankincense and myrrh. Now think with me for a moment. These wise men brought voluntarily no string gifts to the child, Jesus. Then 30 years later, God the Father would give the ultimate no strings gift, his own son, to us. Jesus Christ would go to the cross and take that sin debt, and he would pay the penalty for our sins. He would die on that cross, and he would, 3 days later, rise from the dead. Now, this is interesting. These are like these bookends to God's rescue mission of mankind. Mankind came bearing gifts that did not last. But God comes with this ultimate gift, and it's everlasting life, something that when you receive it, it lasts forever. The Bible tells us that Jesus was made flesh and dwelt among us, and we beheld his glory. The glory is the only begotten of the Father, full of grace and truth. The Bible tells us that Jesus Christ died for our sins according to the Scriptures, and that he was buried, and that he rose again the third day according to the Scriptures. We find that truth, that the wondrous gift of salvation, and we find that here tonight. It is why we celebrate the arrival of Jesus Christ. One of my favorite and probably close to all-time favorite Christmas TV shows is A Charlie Brown Christmas. I think many of us have spent year after year watching that. And it is interesting as you begin this show, it shows all the Peanuts game. They're gathered around ice skating, having fun. And then the opening lines or conversation between Charlie Brown and Linus. Charlie Brown, he says, I think there must be something wrong with me, Linus. Christmas is coming, but I'm not happy. I don't feel the way I'm supposed to feel. He goes on to say, I just don't understand Christmas, I guess. I like getting presents, sending Christmas cards, and decorating trees and all that. But I'm still not happy. I always end up feeling depressed. Then Linus comes in and he says, Charlie Brown, you're the only person I know who can take a wonderful season like Christmas and turn it into a problem. Maybe Lucy's right. Of all the Charlie Browns in the world, you're the Charlie Browniest. I love that opening conversation. And of course, as the story unfolds, eventually Linus recites Luke 2, and gives and shares the true reason for the season. Now, here it is for you and for me. Maybe tonight you feel like you're missing something this Christmas. Maybe you're watching right now and you're thinking, man, you know, I just don't have that joy, that peace. I don't have what I keep hearing sung in the mall, over in the stores. I don't have what I keep hearing about. Well, there is hope for you tonight. Because tonight, if you have never received that wonderful gift of salvation, amen, I would encourage you to receive God's completely free gift. And I know that this is not an easy decision. Sometimes in these moments, we preachers, we get up there and we're like, just make the decision, you know, just do that. But I understand that this is an important decision. Because what you're doing is you're entrusting your future destiny, your eternal destiny, to someone. To someone that you haven't seen or met. Someone you read about. Somebody that lived here on this earth. And you're being asked to trust him. Let me assure you that there is no one better to trust your eternal destiny with than God himself. For God so loved the world that he gave his only begotten Son, that whosoever believeth on him should not perish, but have everlasting life. You know, right where you are, at home in this auditorium, in the quietness of your heart, you can tell God your decision. You could simply tell God, hey, I know that I'm a sinner, I'm undeserving of this gift of salvation. And Lord, I thank you for dying in my place and rising again. I receive tonight your free gift of eternal life right now. You know, Christian, if you have received that gift, then there's something else that you and I have that we ought to do. We ought to share that good news. When the shepherds came in and they saw Mary and Joseph and saw the little baby, they went out rejoicing and telling everybody what they had seen. And that ought to be our response, to go out and tell others about the most wonderful gift of all to all.
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4: Turn with me in your Bibles, please, to 1 Corinthians chapter 15. Is that great resurrection chapter in the Scriptures. Verse 51 of this chapter declares, "Behold, I show you a mystery. God has revealed that mystery to us. And today I'd like for you to see four great truths regarding Christ's resurrection in a sermon entitled, Because He Lives." First great truth about the resurrection of the Lord Jesus Christ is this: the resurrection is necessary. Look with me in chapter 15 of 1 Corinthians at verse 14. We read these words, "And if Christ be not risen, then is our preaching vain, and your faith is also vain." Verse 17. "And if Christ be not raised, your faith is vain, ye are yet in your sins. Then they also which are fallen asleep in Christ are perished." The first great truth about Christ's resurrection I'd like you to see is that the resurrection is absolutely necessary. It is a great doctrine of the Scriptures. Now, it's very difficult to rank the doctrines of Scripture in importance. I think it's probably dangerous to try to do so. I certainly would place great importance on the doctrine of the Bible itself. If we do not have the Scriptures, which are authentic and without error, inspired, preserved, and in our hands today, none of the other doctrines would have any authority to them. And we have great doctrines. We have the doctrine of the deity of the Lord Jesus Christ. We have the doctrine of his atoning blood that was shed for us there on Calvary. And oh, how precious those doctrines are. But if it were not for the resurrection, Christmas would have no meaning. If it were not for the resurrection, if Jesus had not risen from the grave, his sacrifice on the cross for you and me would be meaningless. There is one great distinction between Christianity and the false religions of this world, And that is that the author of this religion, Christianity, true religion and undefiled, is alive. You look at the false religions of the world, and you can go to great tombs which have been set aside to memorialize those founders of those religions, or you can go to great books which immortalize the names of those founders. But with the Lord Jesus Christ, He is risen. And the resurrection is absolutely necessary. If it were not for the resurrection of the Lord Jesus Christ, our preaching would be vain. There would be no point in being in church today and listening to messages. If it were not for the resurrection of the Lord Jesus Christ, then your hope of salvation would be vain. We would be yet under the penalty of our sins. And if it were not for the resurrection of the Lord Jesus Christ, those lonely places in your mind where you have stood by as the bodies of loved ones have been laid in the grave would be places without hope. The doctrine of the resurrection of Jesus Christ is absolutely necessary. The second truth I'd like you to see about the doctrine of the resurrection of Jesus Christ is this. The resurrection of Jesus Christ is a fact. Would you look at your Bibles again, please? 1 Corinthians chapter 15, verse 5. We read, let's begin with verse 4. This is the gospel, and that he was buried, and that he rose again the third day according to the scriptures, and that he was seen of Cephas, then of the 12. After that, he was seen of above 500 brethren at once, of whom the greater part remain unto this present, but some are fallen asleep. After that, he was seen of James, then of all the apostles. And last of all, Paul says, he was seen of me also as of one born out of due time. The resurrection of the Lord Jesus Christ is a fact. It is a fact which was attested to by men and women who saw him. He was seen individually by Peter. He was seen individually by the Apostle James. He was seen by the 12 apostles together. And then, lest some would say, those were figments of their imaginations. Those were delusions of people under pressure after the death of their Messiah. Lest one would say that, the scriptures remind us, Paul says he was seen of over 500 believers at one time. And when Paul penned these words as the Holy Spirit moved him there in the first century, he said most of those people are still living. You can ask them yourself. Some of them have died, but most of them are still here. The resurrection is a fact that is historical, a fact which was attested to by many people of that time who saw him. But there's something even more important that establishes the fact of the resurrection. You must not miss this. Look at 1 Corinthians chapter 15, verse 20. Listen to these words. But now is Christ risen from the dead and become the first fruits of them that slept. Did you get those words? The scripture declares with absolute certainty, but now is Christ risen from the dead. Don't you have any doubt about it? The word of God declares it. I'm glad for the testimony of men and women who saw him. I'm glad for the testimony of men who touched him, who felt the nail prints in his hands and felt that wound in his side. But there's a greater authority even than the testimony of men and women who spoke with him and ate with him and fellowshipped with him after the resurrection. And that is the testimony of the Word of God itself. It would make no difference whether any man saw him alive or not. The Bible says, but now is Christ risen from the dead. You ought to declare in your heart, the Bible says it, and that settles it for me. Because when the Word of God speaks, it speaks with authority and absolute certainty, and there is no doubt and there is no error whatsoever. And not only was Jesus seen, and not only was it a historical fact that men and women see him, but the eternal Word of God declares, but now is Christ risen from the dead. And so the second great truth we need to know about Christ's resurrection is not only is it necessary, but it is an established fact. The third truth I'd like to leave with you about the resurrection is this, and that is that there is an order in the resurrection, the doctrine of the resurrection. In 1 Corinthians chapter 15, look with me at verses 22 through 24. We read these words, "For as in Adam all die, even so in Christ shall all be made alive, but every man in his own order, Christ the firstfruits, afterward they that are Christ's at his coming. Then cometh the end, when he shall have delivered up the kingdom to God, even the Father, when he shall have put down all rule and all authority and power." Now, it compressed within those few words of those three verses is a great length of time and a great amount of doctrine about the resurrection. And the scriptures elsewhere fill us in on a lot of the details of what you find in those three verses. But there is an order in the resurrection. I think when we look at this order in the resurrection, we need to start first of all with the crucifixion of the Lord Jesus Christ. And the story is familiar to you. It's recorded in a number of places in the scriptures, not only by way of record in the Gospels, but also by way of prophecy in many scriptures. And there was the Lord Jesus Christ hanging on the cross, the perfect Lamb of God without spot and without blemish, he who knew no sin, perfectly holy, the thrice holy God. He was hanging there on the cross, dying, made sin for us somehow. And as he hung there on the cross and gave his precious blood for you and me, there was a thief on the cross. And this one thief of the two turned to him and said, "Lord, remember me when you come into your kingdom." Now, the other thief had railed on him and had taunted him. But this second thief knew he was a sinner. And he knew Jesus was holy and that he did not deserve to die. And he believed that this was the only begotten Son of God who was dying for him. And so that thief, just moments from death himself, called out to Jesus, "Would you remember me when you come into your kingdom?" And Jesus said to him, "Today thou shalt be with me in paradise." And in due course, Jesus gave up the ghost. In the words of the scripture, he was not killed, he died voluntarily. Jesus was and is the eternal God. His life cannot be taken from him, and so he chose to give up his life for your sake and mine. And so in due course, Jesus gave up the ghost and he died. His body was taken from the cross, was laid in a borrowed tomb, and over the next hours, as Jesus' body lay there, the scriptures teach us some wonderful things began to happen. First of all, we know from the scriptures, and Luke chapter 16 speaks to this, 1 Peter chapter 3, verses 18 through 20 speak to this, Ephesians chapter 4, verses 8 through 10. And so Jesus, as his body lay in the tomb, went to paradise, that place he had spoken to the thief about. Luke chapter 16 tells us that that place where paradise was located was actually divided into two parts, with a great gulf fixed between the two. The one part was paradise, known in the Old Testament as Abraham's bosom. That was the place where the Old Testament saints went after when they died, and you read the words that they were gathered to their fathers. They joined their fathers in that place called Abraham's bosom, which Jesus called paradise, a place of great comfort and blessing. And so Jesus, as his body lay in that grave, in that tomb, went to that place with those two compartments. The book of 1 Peter tells us that he preached to those disobedient spirits which were in prison. You see, there was that second compartment, and that second compartment, according to Luke chapter 16, was a place of fire and brimstone and torment. Lazarus had gone to Abraham's bosom, but the rich man of Luke chapter 16 had gone to that place of torment. And there the rich man cried out for just a drop of water to cool his tongue. He felt the torments physically as well as spiritually in that place. It was a literal place. And according to 1 Peter, Jesus went and preached to those disobedient spirits in that place. What did he preach? The Bible does not record his sermon for us, but in my mind, I think it was something like those last three words of victory on the cross. It is finished. And what a message of torment that would have been to those disobedient, those lost in that place of torment. You have Moses and the prophets, Abraham said to the rich man when the rich man cried out for comfort. You and your brethren have Moses and the prophets. You knew about this place. You were warned not to come to this place, but you would not listen. And now it is finished. The sacrifice which had been promised for your salvation, which you rejected, has been completed. And you are lost, lost, lost for eternity. What a message of doom that must have been. But Ephesians teaches us that Jesus also went to that place of paradise, Abraham's bosom. There he met those believers of the Old Testament, some of those great names that we know, many which we don't know, but who believed in God. And I think Jesus preached to them also. And in my heart, I think the message must have been about the same message. It is finished. But where that was a message of doom to the disobedient spirits, that was a message of victory to the believers from the Old Testament. You, by faith, trusted and believed God. You put your faith and trust in God. You were promised that the Lamb of God would come who would be that perfect sacrifice, and it is finished. The sacrifice has been made. Your eternity is secure. And what a wonderful message of hope it must have been to those who were there. But that's not the end of the story. As it began to dawn toward day on the first day of the week, suddenly that tomb which held the body of the Lord Jesus Christ opened, and Jesus came out victorious. He rose from the dead, victorious over death and the grave. And the scriptures tell us some interesting things about the events of that day. In Matthew chapter 27, we're told, we're not given a lot of detail about it, but very, very interesting statement that after Jesus rose, the first fruits from the dead, he was the first, that the bodies of saints also arose, and many of them went into the city of Jerusalem and were seen by many. Now, we don't know which ones went into the city and were seen, but it may have been, and I speak respectfully, it may have been Grandpa who died last month, and his family was still there, and he went into the city, and he may have been seen by his family, all smiles and victorious, saying, "Jesus is risen, and we have risen from the dead also." And so Jesus rose as the first fruits. And Ephesians chapter 4 tells us that that place called paradise, that

And Jesus said, "Touch me not, for I've not yet ascended to the Father. Don't touch me yet. I still have something to do." And so on that day, Jesus ascended to the Father, based on the teaching in the book of Hebrews. I believe with all my heart that in fulfillment of the Old Testament pictures of Christ, Jesus presented his own precious blood for the atonement in heaven, in the temple of heaven. And so Jesus ascended to the Father that day. Later that day in the evening, he appeared to his disciples and he invited them to touch him. He had then ascended and come back. And so Jesus, I believe, as he ascended and took his blood to present that blood in heaven at the place of atonement, took those Old Testament saints with him who had risen from the grave. And today they live in heaven, waiting for you and me to come and join them. Jesus was the first fruits, and there is an order. That wasn't the end of the first resurrection. Because someday soon, I believe, according to 1 Thessalonians chapter 4, there is going to be a shout and the voice of the archangel and the trump of God, and the dead in Christ shall be raised. You see, since that day in Matthew chapter 27, there have been thousands upon thousands upon thousands of believers down through the centuries living in anticipation of the Lord's coming, but who have died through accident, through martyrdom, through old age, and their bodies have returned to the dust from which they've come. You and I know some of them because they're our loved ones. And someday with that sound of the trumpet and that voice of the archangel, that shout, those graves are going to be opened, and those New Testament believers, they put their faith and trust in the Lord Jesus Christ, their bodies are going to be raised from the dead, and they will join that first resurrection of which Jesus is the first fruits. There is an order to the resurrection. The Bible also teaches us that a short time after that, during the time of the great tribulation on this earth, which many of us, myself certainly, believe is not far off, there are two special witnesses for God who are located in the city of Jerusalem. For 3.5 years of the tribulation, the first 3.5 years, they announced the judgments of God on this earth, much like the Old Testament prophets. And those judgments come to pass, famine and pestilence. And they're hated by rebellious men and women of that era of the tribulation. 3.5 years into the 7 years of tribulation, that great world leader known to us as Antichrist will be victorious over them in that they will be killed there in the city of Jerusalem. And for 3 days, the world will watch their bodies lying in the streets. They won't permit them to be buried. As a matter of fact, the people of the nations of the world will send gifts to one another in celebration, much like a devil's Christmas. And the cameras will be trained upon those bodies, and people will rejoice over those two dead prophets, those two witnesses whose bodies are lying in the street in Jerusalem. And then suddenly, they move, and they come to life, and they stand up, and they are caught up to God. That is a part of the first resurrection. They are raised from the dead. And then 3.5 years later, at the end of the 7 years of tribulation, the Lord Jesus Christ returns to this earth as the conquering King and the Judge, Revelation chapter 19. And as he pours out the final judgment on this earth, he will also raise from the dead the bodies of a great host of believers who have trusted Jesus Christ as Savior during those 7 years of tribulation, Revelation chapter 7. That will also be a part of the first resurrection, of which Jesus was the first fruits. There is an order

0: to the resurrection. Now, someone may say, well, what about the unsaved? Then are they not raised from the dead? I suppose it would be a blessing if they were not, if they were just annihilated. Some false religion teaches annihilation, but the Bible does not teach that. The Bible teaches that when a man or a woman goes out into eternity, they die, not having accepted Jesus Christ as Savior, that they go into conscious torment in a place called hell, just as the rich man did in Luke 16. And the Bible teaches that at the end of the millennium, that thousand-year time period yet to come, after the second coming, when the Lord Jesus Christ lives and reigns on this earth from the city Jerusalem, at the end of that thousand years, the unsaved dead will be raised. But they will be raised to make an appearance at a place of judgment called the Great White Throne Judgment. No saved people will appear there. It will be only those who have not put their faith and trust in Jesus Christ as Savior. They have rejected the Lamb of God who died for them, and they shall be raised, and they will face the judge, the Lord Jesus Christ, who could have been their Savior. And there they will hear those awful words, "Depart from me. Your name is not written in the Lamb's book of life." Oh, dear one, if you do not know Jesus Christ as your Savior, that is not a matter to trifle with. You will meet Jesus either as your Savior or as your judge. You can call on Him right now and ask Him to save you. Believe on Him in your heart and call upon Him, and He will save you. And so the third great truth about the resurrection is that there is an order to the resurrection, and Jesus is the first fruits. The fourth truth I'd like you to see about the resurrection is that the resurrection yields important results. The resurrection yields important results. Look, if you would please, at 1 Corinthians chapter 15, verse 2. Let's begin reading with verse 1 because I want you to pick up that word gospel. 1 Corinthians 15, verse 1, "Moreover, brethren, I declare unto you the gospel, the good news, which I preached unto you, which also ye have received, and wherein ye stand." Now look at the words of verse 2. "By which," the gospel, "by which also ye are saved, if ye keep in memory what I preached unto you, unless ye have believed in vain." Did you see those words, "ye are saved"? The resurrection of Jesus yields to us salvation. The gospel, the good news, is that Jesus died and that Jesus rose from the dead. And by that good news, you and I have salvation. Now, verse 2 has an interesting expression, "unless ye have believed in vain." What does it mean to believe in vain? You have to understand that verse in the larger context of the chapter, and you'll find the answer over in verse 14. What does it mean about believing in vain? Verse 14, "And if Christ be not risen, then is our preaching vain, and your faith is also vain." The resurrection yields salvation for us unless Jesus didn't rise. Then it would be vain to think that we are saved. But my dear friend, this chapter declares, as we have already read in verse 20, "But now is Christ risen from the dead." That is a fact. And so the resurrection of the Lord Jesus Christ yields salvation for those who will believe on Him. Secondly, the resurrection yields victory over death. I'm so glad for that. Look down at verse 26 of this chapter, if you would, please. In verse 26, we read these words, "The last enemy that shall be destroyed is death." Death is an enemy. Death is feared. Psalm 23 declares, "Yea, though I walk through the valley of the shadow of death, I will fear no evil, for thou art with me." Why does it declare that? Because the valley of the shadow of death is a fearsome place. And the psalmist said, "I will fear no evil, for thou art with me," in a place which is fearsome. Many times young people don't think much about death. You ought to think about it. Not that you need to dwell on it all the time, but in this great student body, we have had a number of young people over the last 36 years who have been taken from us by death. And graduates go out and begin to rear their families, and sickness comes or accidents come, and death comes. Death is the enemy. And the last enemy that shall be destroyed is death. Now look over in chapter 15 at verse 54. 1 Corinthians 15, 54. "So when this corruptible shall have put on incorruption, and this mortal shall have put on immortality, then shall be brought to pass the saying that is written, death is swallowed up in victory. O death, where is thy sting? O grave, where is thy victory? The sting of death is sin, and the strength of sin is the law. But thanks be to God, which giveth us the victory through the Lord Jesus Christ." And my dear friend, because Jesus is risen from the dead, you and I shall rise from the dead also. That verse 53, speaking of the corruptible putting on incorruption and mortal putting on immortality, is speaking of that time at the rapture when all the saints of God who were in the grave shall be raised. And then you and I shall enjoy that victory over that last enemy, which is death. And so, the resurrection of the Lord Jesus Christ yields for us not only salvation, but also victory over death. And then the resurrection of Jesus yields for you and me an incorruptible body. Look at verse 51 of this chapter. "Behold, I show you a mystery. We shall not all sleep," that is, die, "but we shall all be changed in a moment, in the twinkling of an eye, at the last trump. For the trumpet shall sound, and the dead shall be raised incorruptible, and we shall be changed. For this corruptible must put on incorruption, and this mortal must put on immortality." Look back at verse 49, would you please? "And as we have borne the image of the earthy, Adam, we shall also bear the image of the heavenly, the Lord Jesus Christ." My dear friend, you and I live in bodies which are absolutely amazing when you think of the creation of God in these bodies. But they are so amazing that the least little upsetting of the working of the body can cause great devastation, sickness, illness, and death. And these bodies age. But someday, because of the resurrection of Jesus, you are going to have a body which will not get old. You and I are going to have bodies which will not get sick. You and I will have bodies like the Lord Jesus Christ when he rose from the grave. And so the resurrection of Jesus yields for us an incorruptible body. Finally, the resurrection of the Lord Jesus Christ yields for us steadfastness in serving Christ. Look at verse 58 of this chapter. "Therefore, in light of the resurrection of Jesus Christ, Therefore, my beloved brethren, be ye steadfast, unmovable, always abounding in the work of the Lord, for as much as ye know that your labor is not in vain in the Lord. There is a resurrection. There is a payday coming. There is the time of reward coming. And because of the resurrection of the Lord Jesus Christ, you and I can be steadfast and unmovable as we serve Him in this life.
1: 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And now, a sermon from a past chapel at Pensacola Christian College.
2: Good morning. Excited to be here with you all. I want to thank PCC for allowing me the opportunity to speak to all of you bright, shiny students this morning. This is something I've been looking forward to. We just had missions conference. I was here for missions conference and went home, then came back. So my wife thinks that I'm actually going to rent a house here. I love missions conference, not just because I'm a missionary. I love missions conference because, I'll be honest, the missionaries that were here, these are amazing people who do amazing work for the Lord all over the world, and you get the opportunity to interact with them. It's just, for me, it's a highlight. And the whole concept of missions, now I know what everybody thinks, the whole concept of missions conference is to raise money for missions. And when missions conference come along, we get a sudden ache in our wallet. But that's not really true. The whole point of missions conference is to get you to lift up your eyes and to look on the fields, to see them white unto harvest. And you think you had enough of missions, but they invited a missionary back, so you're going to get more missions today. I'm here to talk to you about missions. And you're supposed to really do the invitation at the end, but I'll tell you right now, my prayer and my hope, ever since I was invited here, was, Lord, during this 30 minutes that I have here, speak to the hearts of these students. Light within their heart a fire for missions. I'm praying that this morning, in the next 30 minutes, many of you will hear the Spirit of God speaking to your heart right now, saying, I want you to come to the mission field. So my home church is Mansfield Baptist Temple in Mansfield, Ohio. You probably don't know of my home church, but my pastor was Dr. Dale Adkins. And so I was pretty mad at PCC when you guys stole him away from us, actually. But when I was sitting there in our church on a Wednesday night and Al Humble was preaching, God called me to the mission field. He called me to go to Israel. I heard God's voice that day. I knew it was God. I knew in a moment that God wanted me to go to the mission field. And I'm praying that this morning, some of you will say, there was a day in chapel and some weird missionary was talking and God spoke to my heart. I'm praying that that will be that day for you. Now, I just heard the sound of everybody who's not a missionary shutting off, saying, oh, this is for missions majors. No, it's not just for missions majors, okay? So all of you ministry majors, all you pastoral majors, all you youth majors, all you other folks, look, you can be pastoral, you can be youth overseas as well. So this is for you too. But it's not just for ministry majors. I want to talk to everybody here. The truth of the matter is the greatest number of people going to the mission field with our organization are not ministry majors. They're other majors. In fact, I don't know, I'm not sure I should tell you this, but at our mission board, the president of our board, Ed Frampton, he was a business major. The second guy at our board, John Lawrence, he was a nursing major. Yeah, you nursing students, you don't get off. I was an education major. We probably need a missions major at our board. I don't know. Anyway, so God is using people from all different directions to serve on the foreign field. Young people, God can use you on the mission field. God can use your gifts over there. And so I'm going to pray in just a moment. But instead of just having the typical missionary prays for a moment and then we go on to the next part, in the middle of my prayer, I'm going to stop and I'm going to invite you to pray with me. I can't make you pray with me, but I'm going to challenge you to pray with me. And I'm going to challenge you to pray, God, speak to me this morning about missions. Let's pray. Father, we come to you this morning, and Lord, the world is in chaos, and you are working. We see your hand moving all over the world. We see prophecies thousands of years ago prophesied by your prophets coming true before our eyes today. The Spirit of God is moving. Lord, I pray that you'd move here, in this place, in this hour. Lord, I pray that you would use the message this morning, that you'd speak to our hearts through the Word of God. More than that, Lord, I pray that you'd work in the hearts of these students. Lord, I pray that they would open their hearts. I don't have any doubt that you will work. God, help us to open our hearts to hear what you've got. Now, young people, if you will, pray with me. Father, speak to my heart. There's a world that's lost and dying. God, show me what part I ought to play in getting the gospel to a lost world. Father, we ask for your blessing in this service. Lord, while we sit here, we know that there are men in a desperate fight for their lives in Israel today. And God, we pray for Israel. We pray for the peace of Jerusalem. We pray for the nation of Israel. We pray for innocent civilians on both sides who are in grave danger because of this conflict. Lord, do your work over there and here as well. In Jesus' name, amen. As Pastor mentioned, I served for 14 years in Moscow and then for 3 years in Tel Aviv and then also in Ukraine. And so I have a lot of friends who are in dangerous places right now. In Israel right now, I'm sure you know, I'm not going to give you the news. I hope you know the news. There's a very, very difficult battle going on right now in the Gaza Strip. There is as difficult a fighting as I can imagine going on right now. Many men engaged in a fight for their lives in house, street by street, house by house fighting. Three of the men that are there are from our church in Tel Aviv. You say, are they right at the front? I have no idea where they're at. They were called up and sent, and they don't tell us where they went. But there's a great crisis going on there. I hope that you will pray for Israel. But I want to talk to you about another crisis that happened in Israel a long time ago. Many years ago, there was, during New Testament times, there was a crisis in Israel. There's usually a crisis in Israel. It's not a new thing. It often happens. And back in those days, there was a crisis in Israel, in Judea, where there was a great famine. Now, famine is not something that we as Americans know much about, okay? The truth of the matter is, I don't know if any of us have ever been hungry in our lives. Now, we say we're hungry all the time. We say, wow, I'm hungry, but that's not really hunger. That's, I feel like putting something in my mouth and eating, which is really different than genuine hunger, okay? We all probably ate a little while ago, and we probably can't wait for the missionary to quit talking so we can go back out and eat again. But real hunger, yeah, we don't much experience that. If you look in the scriptures, you see that famine can drive people to ungodly, to lengths that they would never have believed that they would go to. And so at this time, during New Testament times, there was a great famine in Judea, in the land of Israel, and the church responded to that at that time. The church decided that they needed to get involved and help. Now, we're going to talk more about that. So when they heard there was a famine and a great need in Israel, then the churches all around the churches that had been planted mostly by Paul on his missionary journeys, so throughout Asia Minor, what is now Turkey, and then over into Greece, northern part was Macedonia, the southern part was called Achaia at that time. The churches all through that area said, we need to send help to our brothers and sisters back over there in Judea, back in Israel. And so Paul sat down and he began to write letters to all the churches and say, hey, our brothers and sisters back in Israel are in great need. Won't you help? Won't you be willing to do something? So we're going to take up a collection. We're going to do a love offering, and I'm going to come around from church to church to pick it up, and then we'll take it to them to help them. And so that was the plan, to do this thing. And so Paul wrote these letters. You can read about that in Acts chapter 11. And they had this plan to try to relieve the great suffering of the Jewish people there in Israel. Now, today there is not there's not a famine of bread in Israel. The people in Israel have sufficient food to eat. But there is a famine in the land. Back over in Amos chapter 8, it says this, "Behold, the days come, saith the Lord God, that I'll send a famine in the land, not a famine of bread, nor thirst for water, but of hearing the words of the Lord. And they shall wander from sea to sea, from the north even to the east. They shall run to and fro to seek the word of the Lord, and shall not find it." The Bible prophesied that there was a coming day when there would be a great famine in the land of Israel. Not a famine of food, but a famine of the word of God. Now, that's a little bit amazing because the Jewish people are God's chosen people. Okay? A lot of people wonder, well, what does that exactly mean? Don't have time to really go there right now. But they were chosen by God to carry out his plan on the earth. They're God's chosen people, and they're the people through whom we got the word of God. God gave the scriptures through the Jewish people. By the way, it was through the Jewish scribes that the word of God was then preserved, through that and God's providence. And it was through the Jewish people that God sent Messiah, our Savior, Jesus Christ. And so the Jewish people are central. And you'd say, well, if they're the ones through whom we got the word of God, how can there be a famine of the word of God among the Jewish people? And yet there is. The Jewish people do not know the word of God. Though it was given through them, they don't read. Now, when I was living in Israel, all the time you'd see religious guys going around reading this small black book. And I was like, I wonder what they're reading. Maybe they're reading the Old Testament. Maybe they're reading the Jewish scriptures. And I often would stop and say, what are you reading? Not the word of God. They're reading the traditions of the rabbis. The religion of Judaism, I thought, was the religion of the Old Testament. I was wrong. The religion of Judaism is a religion of the rabbis' traditions. It's founded on that. And it's this rabbinical tradition that is the controlling thing. And that's the thing. They are great experts on rabbinic writings, rabbinic traditions, on the Talmud, on the Mishnah, and know almost nothing of the Word of God. There's a famine today of the Word of God among the Jewish people. If you go to Israel, most of the Jewish people there don't know the Word of God. If you talk to Jewish people in America, by the way, Israel and America, between the two of them, they're about equal in the number of Jewish people. Between these two peoples, we have about 80% of all the Jews live either in Israel or America. You go here in America, you talk to Jewish people. Well, do you know what the Word of God says? No, they have no idea what the Word of God says. There's a famine of the Word of God among the Jewish people. These people, God's chosen people, are perishing. Look, if you take a third grade boy in a good Baptist church that has a good Sunday school teacher, I'm not exaggerating, he will know more of the Word of God than a Jewish person does. They don't know their own scriptures. They've been taught that Jesus has nothing to do with the Jewish people, that he was a false prophet. And the Jewish people, God's chosen people, are perishing. They live here right among us. Over 1,000 of them here in Pensacola. And they're perishing without Christ, without hope. And the church is doing almost nothing to reach them. We're going to the ends of the world to reach everybody.